0: the transboundary haze enveloping the country. Sustainability and the Environment Minister Grace Fu adds that Singapore stands ready to assist Indonesia in tackling the issue and is looking forward to a discussion at the ASEAN level.
1: We are keeping our options open under the Transboundary Haze Pollution Act. We are collecting the data now and we will review them carefully. And we hope that the Indonesian authorities are able to contain the fires. It's a very difficult year because of El Nino. The weather has been very dry, and we know that the issues are very complex. We wish them well, and we stand ready to assist them where we can. And also, we look forward to a discussion at the regional level, at the ASEAN level, along with our ASEAN counterparts.
0: Ms. Fu was speaking at a mask distribution exercise at Yuhua Community Club in the constituency she represents as MP.
1: We are working with the different sectors. There are the contractors that will bring the machines to different parts of the island, and also in the CC has been activated to distribute. So we are using all our distribution points as effectively as we can. Of course, the machine will have to take some time to reach the entire island, so we urge patience on the part of Singaporeans, and we will, as quickly as possible, bring all the masks to every part of the country as quickly as we can.
2: Hearing there from the Sustainability and Environment Minister, Grace Fu. We head over to India now. It's bracing for more protests after two leaders of the youth-led Cockroach Janta Party were sentenced to jail for 5 days. Members of India's opposition Congress Party, student and youth groups, have accused the police of brutality against demonstrators. Opposition groups and student bodies have been holding almost daily demonstrations. They're demanding Chief Election Commissioner Ganesh Kumar's resignation over voter list revisions that critics say favour Prime Minister Narendra Modi's Bharatiya Janata Party.
0: Yemen's Houthi rebels are threatening further strikes on critical infrastructure. It comes a day after an attack reportedly caused extensive damage to Saudi oil giant Aramco's headquarters. Yasmin Yonkers reports.
3: Houthi military spokesman Yahya Sari said that the group had carried out a missile and drone attack on Aramco in Dahran. He added that further strikes would follow in the coming days, targeting what he called Saudi enemy airports and oil facilities. And the Houthis say the attacks are retaliation for Saudi strikes on Yemen, raising fears of further escalation in a conflict which was reignited by the US-Iran confrontation in the Gulf. And a deadly strike over the weekend killed 13 people and left flights suspended at Riyadh's King Khalid International Airport. It marked the worst attack on the kingdom in more than a decade. And Riyadh is probing how its air defenses failed to intercept the missiles and drones and has vowed a serious response.
2: Pope Leo has shared his first message since his lung cancer diagnosis and surgery. He thanked fellow Catholics and asked them for their prayers and asked them to pray for him as he prays for them. The pontiff's lung cancer was confirmed when he underwent surgery this week. The Pope had been admitted to hospital after doctors discovered a growth during a recent routine health check. Medical staff say his recovery is proceeding as expected. The Vatican says Pope Leo was able to walk around his quarters in the hospital and celebrate Mass with other priests in a special chapel set up on his floor. The Pope has cancelled all his public appearances until next week. He's due to embark on a long trip to South America next month.
0: In other news, the Philippines has joined the US-led Pax Silica Initiative. It is a non-binding pact to secure global supply chains in AI, semiconductors, and critical minerals. It seeks to counter China's dominance in the artificial intelligence race. Jesset Enano files this report from Quezon City.
4: From mining nickel ores to the assembly and packaging of semiconductor chips, these are the Philippines' main roles in the global tech industry that powers the world. It is the world's second largest producer of nickel, second to Indonesia, while semiconductors and electronics are its top single export product, valued at nearly $50 billion in 2025. Despite these numbers, industry experts say the Philippines is still missing out on bigger gains from the tech boom, now supercharged by AI and the rapid expansion of data centers. Now, the government is looking to pack Silica to move up the global tech value chain. At the center of that push is a proposed advanced manufacturing park in New Clark City in Tarlac, for which the government has already committed a 1,620-hectare site. It's part of the Luzon Economic Corridor Development Plan that aims to attract foreign investors in advanced manufacturing and digital infrastructure. Government officials say it could boost the country's position in semiconductors and electronics manufacturing, attracting at least $40 billion in investments and creating some 130,000 jobs.
2: Pakistan's finance minister Mohammad Aurangzeb says it's too early to discuss an exit from the country's latest IMF support program, despite making significant progress on its fiscal position. Pakistan recently reached a staff-level agreement with the International Monetary Fund, potentially unlocking around $1.2 billion in funding. He spoke with CNA on the sidelines of the IMF and World Bank annual meetings in Bangkok.
5: At the top of the crisis, we had a twin deficit, which was 12.5% GDP. We're down to 2.6%. Our fiscal deficit is now at a 22-year low. We've had three consecutive years of primary surpluses. Inflation, which was at 38%, went down to single digits and then went slightly back up because of the lingering conflict. Our FX reserves, which were down to 2 weeks of import cover, are now at 3 months of import cover. They are the highest now in our history. And then the external validations which have come through, you mentioned one of that, which was a staff-level agreement before the mission actually left. But we have had three upgrades since April 25, and we were able to do, after a gap of 4 years, market access when we printed the 3 billion euros about a month back. So I think all of this bodes well in terms of our direction of travel. Where do we go with the fund, I think would be premature to discuss at this stage.
2: And that brings us to the end of the news. I'm Andrea Heng with Hairianto Diman. Get headlines anytime on CNA 938 and CNA.asia.
0: You are the first person to call me Hairianto Diman. I love it.
2: I'm glad you do.
0: I do.
2: That was unintentional. It was just Hairianto Diman.
0: Good morning. Thank you for staying with us right here on CNA 938. It is the start of the morning report. Let's get you a report of how the roads are doing. Accident on MacRitchie Viaduct towards Queensway after Braddell Road. Do avoid lane 4. Traffic heavy going on Lornie Viaduct towards Braddell. This is between Lorong 6 Toa Payoh and Upper Thomson Road. We're also seeing a bit of congestion on ECP towards City between Fort Road and Bedok South Avenue 3. Buckle up, drive safe, do not speed.
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0: Okay, I tell you, this better happen. Okay, so it is forecast to be thundery showers over many areas in the morning. Okay.
2: I have a report from my husband that it is accurate. It is raining in the east right
0: okay,
2: now.
0: Okay, very good, very good. Temperatures ranging from 25 to 34 degrees Celsius. As always, stay hydrated, wear your sunscreen.
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11: The shutdown of several outlets has raised questions about the brand's future in Singapore.
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2: And we are asking you today about your mobile phones. When was the last time you changed one? You said the last time you changed your phone, Hairianto Diman. Was 3 years ago?
3: Yeah, 3 years ago.
2: Okay, it's about 4 years for me, and it really was because I had no choice. What was it like for you, your situation?
3: At that time when I needed to change, phone battery was dying, and then the phone was heating up.
2: Yes, same problem.
3: Yeah,
2: okay.
3: So I had to change it.
2: So it seems like we're not the only ones. We're trying to hang on to our phones for as long as possible, but sometimes no choice. Research is showing, though, that smartphone shipments dropped about 20% year on year and reached the lowest third quarter level since 2012. So people are trying to hold on to their phones for as long as possible.
3: Okay, I'm going to do a little segue here.
2: Sure.
3: I do apologize for this because people are now telling us about the weather.
2: Okay.
3: So Exy very quickly says it's raining in the central Ang Mo Kio area now too. Okay. And then we have right here Felicia, who's also updated us, raining in Toa Payoh but ending soon.
2: See, they have responded to your wrath.
3: Yes, very good. Okay, we digress.
2: Thank you for the weather update.
3: We digress.
2: But yes.
3: Let's go back. Okay, so there are many reasons, right, why someone would choose to replace their device or perhaps not to replace their device. We have cost. We have new features. And of course, you know, just the general state of your current phone.
2: Right, so we have been soliciting opinions and views and answers from you all week. Enery called in yesterday, actually, and said, buying a new phone is not an issue, but it's the hassle of changing, transferring data, setting up facial recognition that stops her from doing so.
3: Didn't think about that.
2: Yeah.
3: And then we have ZC who says, good morning, probably will change when... Okay, then he listed three.
2: Did
3: things.
2: He do it in bullet points?
3: He did.
2: Wow.
3: 1, 2, 3. Okay, so the first one, phone software is not going to be supported soon.
2: Okay.
3: Okay. Second, he says, sudden windfall or lottery.
2: Oh, that one, I'll buy 10 phones really.
3: With a, I couldn't put an emoji there. It was like a cheeky emoji there. And then the third one, there is an offer or discount of the new phone. Also known as a value buy lah of the phone.
2: Right. Yeah, I do know of people who do this.
3: Correct.
2: So today on The Big Question, we are asking you, when do you decide it's time to replace your phone? We have with us this morning, Woo Jin Lee, founder and managing director of Glue PR, which specializes in tech. Jin, how old is your phone?
4: 1 year old.
2: 1 year old. Okay. Before you changed it, how long was the previous phone? How long did it last you?
4: I changed every two years, I think.
2: Oh, wow. Okay, oh, so you're one of those.
3: But I understand it's because you also review these devices, yes?
4: Not so much anymore, but I think it's been a habit over the years.
2: Oh.
4: Back when I was a tech journalist, I think I change almost every year. Now that I'm a normal mortal, I'm just doing every 2 years.
2: Years is considered normal to you. Wow.
4: Yeah.
2: Okay,
4: yeah.
2: So...
4: No, don't.
2: Okay, so you were... Okay, because you've done this and covered this area for much of your career, right, Jin Lee?
4: Yeah.
2: How long are phones meant to typically last? Any ideal duration?
4: Well, actually, it really depends on the hardware and the manufacturing, right? Mm. But actually, the key thing, I think one of your readers earlier said, he said that he would change the phone when the security patches or the upgrades are gone.
2: Mm-hmm.
4: So I think that's a good point because in the past, if you look at the phones before 2020, right, your security patches and OS upgrades usually only last maybe 3 to 5 years.
2: Okay.
4: Now they have extended it. Yeah, now it's like 5 to 7 years.
3: Okay.
4: So you can actually use the phone longer. Yeah. So that's the
3: Okay, I'm glad you mentioned that, Jin, because we have someone else joining us now for this chat. We have Sunil Singh, who has been using the same phone, okay, get this, for 9 years.
2: I'm sorry, what?
3: 9 years. It's as good as saying a decade, right?
2: Yeah, I think by the end of this year, maybe it's one decade really. Sunil, what is going on? Are you not afraid of the security patches not meeting, you know, not keeping your phone safe?
5: Yeah, hi guys. Yeah, so actually the patches stopped for me a long while ago, to be honest with you.
2: And you got a wow from Jin there. So you're not scared that your phone is not safe, you know, it can be hacked into, I don't know, can you still log into stuff?
3: Yeah. Any issues, any examples you can give?
5: Yeah, so actually, I haven't had any huge issues or concerns so far. But of course, it being such an old phone, there are some issues. So one is, of course, I do not have eSIM capabilities.
2: Okay.
5: Yeah, and my phone doesn't support 5G also.
3: Okay. What about apps then? You know, like, are there certain apps that you cannot use, you cannot access?
2: Yeah, like SingPass, which is very important, right, I imagine?
5: Yeah, so SingPass is fine. So, for example, like, there is one banking app that I can't access. Because my OS doesn't support the new update.
2: Okay, and that's not a hassle to you?
5: No, because the banking app is my secondary account, so I don't really access it much. And also, if I do need to access it, I just use the web browser to log in.
3: Okay, web browser. So that is the workaround. I'm getting nervous now, you know.
2: Okay, so you clearly have some workarounds. Jin, you heard Sunil's experience, 9 years, and he is fine and dandy. Not as anxious as Hairianto is on his behalf. What are the pros and cons of using older mobile phones outside of the security patches expiring?
4: So before I became a journalist, I was a lawyer. My advice to Sunil is, you are setting up yourself for some big issues if your mobile banking gets hacked because you are negligent.
2: Oh, no. Oh, the law has waded in.
4: The reason why your secondary banking app doesn't work because the bank doesn't want you to put you in this kind of situation as well.
2: Right.
4: Yeah, so if you're using mobile banking, I mean, do reconsider, right? Yeah. It's the reason why it's called security patches.
2: Okay. There's a message from Pearl that's just come in.
3: Okay, so Pearl says, I had a friend who's still using one of the very old iPhone models. It was the same thing that all of us were just so perplexed that he's using such an old model. And then when we asked him about it, he said he wanted a smaller phone. But all the iPhones are just getting bigger and bigger.
2: Okay, so Sunil, just real quickly here, I want to ask you, is that similar for you? You just want a smaller phone? Was size an issue for you? Or was it just, as long as the phone works, I'm fine?
5: Size is not an issue. So as long as the phone works, I'm fine.
2: Okay.
5: Like my phone is actually quite huge.
2: Ah.
5: And it's similar size to any flagship phone nowadays.
2: Okay. And just real quick also, what are the top three apps that you use or three functions on your phone, your 9-year-old phone, that you use on a daily basis that you must have?
5: Okay. So one would be, of course, WhatsApp
2: for
5: communication. Secondly, would be my primary banking app, which still works and for some reason is able to update on my old OS.
2: Okay.
5: Yeah.
2: And the third one? Is there a third one?
5: Mm. I guess the third one would be maybe Instagram or YouTube, you know.
2: Oh,
3: like a social app, yeah. Jin, is it always necessary to stay up to date with the latest mobile phone? Okay, so for example, I have a phone that is about 2 years old, right? Is it always necessary? Okay, when the new, for example, when the new iPhone comes out, I must get it.
2: Mm.
3: Or can I wait it out a little bit?
4: Yeah, so Sunil's case is a bit extreme, right? But I think a lot of people, they are pushing their phones to 3, 4, 5 years. I mean, there are three reasons why people are keeping their phones longer, right? So the first thing is because the smartphones are lasting longer. Like the reason Sunil is not changing his phone often, I think it's because the phone does what he needs it to do, right? And you can look at it, they're a bit like laptops, right? Laptops are so mature these days. People don't even ask what is the processor inside, it just works. So I think phones have become a bit like that. The second thing is because of that security patches, right?

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1: TNT Supply.
2: As the brand is still updating, patching your security, I think you can still use it. Yeah.
3: Okay. That's a good analogy there. Yeah, to help us understand a bit more. What about, okay, so we've got a few messages coming in and I'm just quickly reading them. People are talking about, okay, they generally try to keep their phones for as long as they can, right? Security patches aside, there is also the other issue of lag.
4: Ah.
3: Yeah, help us maybe explain a little bit more, Jin, like why would our older phones lag?
2: I think depending how old it is, if you're looking at a phone that is 3, 4, even 5 years, these issues don't really exist anymore unless they are using a very entry-level model phone, right? If you have bought a S22 or iPhone 14, I think those still work pretty well.
4: Yeah, my 14 technically still works. It's just laggy and it burns out when I use it and I just didn't want to have to deal with that anymore. So Sunil, I am curious here because I just bought a phone this year and I'm really hoping that I can make it last as long as you've made yours last, 9 years, right? What would you say you've done to extend the lifespan of your phone?
3: She's trying to get tips from you, Sunil.
4: Yeah.
5: I mean, first of all, when I bought this phone, my intention was to make it last as long as possible. So one of the considerations is to kind of future-proof the phone in the sense where I got the top-end phone with the highest specs, highest RAM, highest battery, highest storage. So I did spend the money there. And in that case, you know, storage hasn't been an issue. Of course, battery, there is some degradation. I don't think many of us can run away from that. But I guess at this time and age, most of us carry a power bank with us wherever we go.
4: Okay.
5: And also just generally take care of the phone. Don't drop the phone. You know, I don't expose it to much water or heat. I don't know if that helps. Okay. But that's what I try to do.
3: So what I'm hearing is that you basically, right from the beginning, you chung your phone ready lah. Huh?
4: You invested in the better model. Is that right?
5: Yes. Yeah.
3: Okay.
4: Yeah. Well, I mean, 9 years, I would say the ROI is still very good.
3: The cost per use is really spread already. Yeah.
4: This is better than girl math. I wish I had gotten this advice from you, Sunil, like 2 months ago when I had to buy my phone. We have a message here from Randy.
3: Yeah, Randy says, I normally change my phone under two scenarios, right? First, when it shows signs of crashing, such as shutting down for no reason. I learned from bad experience to change as soon as possible when this happens, as the last time I delayed, it crashed before I could port my data and lost all my data.
4: Oh, this happened to me too. Yeah.
3: The next is when my app, such as ICA or CPF, says my phone is no longer supported by these apps.
4: Yeah, I think that's fair enough. Then we have one more message here before we take a break. Jay says, in my case, the battery, if it wonks out, I'll just get handsy with a screwdriver and DIY. Oh, yeah. Wow.
3: Wow.
4: That's a business idea right there. Okay, yeah. So before we take a break, Sunil, now that you've heard some of the advice, I suppose, from Jin, who was once a lawyer and a tech journalist, are you going to change your phone? What would make you finally change it?
5: I mean, of course, I want to try to make this last as long as possible, because at this point I'm like all in and I'm just trying to, you know, do a personal best kind of situation.
3: okay.
4: So 10th year lah, you want to go for the 10th year lah?
5: I hope so lah. I hope so.
4: Okay. But so what would make you change it?
5: I guess a plain and simple, if my phone is dying on me, like, you know, it starts crashing and whatnot. And also a big thing would be if

0: My day-to-day use of the phone gets interrupted. So normal apps that I use, I won't be able to access anymore.
1: Okay.
0: So that would be a big thing for me. And I guess maybe if there's some sort of monumental jump in technology, I guess, because to be honest, the phones nowadays year on year, to me it seems the same.
1: It's
0: It's
1: very
0: just
1: incremental. The change is not
0: marginal,
1: much, yeah.
0: marginal improvement to the camera and whatnot.
2: Okay,
0: So
2: that's
0: for
2: fair.
0: me, it doesn't make sense to spend so much money for that marginal upgrade.
1: Yeah. Okay, so Sunil has cleared cost. Cost is the one settled already, yeah, 9 years. What I'm hearing now is that the badge of honor to keep it as long as he can, hitting the 10-year mark. Sunil, Jin, it's been fun speaking with you. Thank you so much for joining us this morning to share your experience and your thoughts with us. We've been speaking there with Woo Jin Lee, his founder and managing director, Glue PR, specializing in tech. And then we also have Sunil Singh, who has been using the same phone for 9 years.
2: Amazing.
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2: Just past 8:30 here on CNA 938, we have the latest headlines. Singapore is stepping up measures after a sharp decline in air quality due to transboundary haze from fires in Indonesia. The one-hour PM2.5 reading surpassed 280 in the west yesterday, the highest in more than a decade. As of 8 a.m. today, the one-hour PM2.5 reading was in the elevated band across the country, ranging from 60 in the north to 99 in the west. Meanwhile, the 24-hour PSI value for the west hit 207, putting it in the very unhealthy range. The other regions were in the unhealthy range. Meanwhile, Singapore is keeping its options open on whether it will take legal action against errant firms that might be responsible for the transboundary haze enveloping the country. Sustainability and the Environment Minister Grace Fu adds that Singapore stands ready to assist Indonesia in tackling the issue and is looking forward to discussions at the ASEAN level.
8: We are keeping our options open under the Transboundary Haze Pollution Act. We are collecting the data now, and we will review them carefully. And we hope that the Indonesian authorities are able to contain the fires. It's a very difficult year because of El Nino. The weather has been very dry, and we know that the issues are very complex. We wish them well, and we stand ready to assist them where we can. And also, we look forward to a discussion at the regional level, at the ASEAN level, along with our ASEAN counterparts.
2: Community clubs across Singapore are distributing N95 masks to eligible citizens amid the worsening haze situation. The authorities are giving out 2 N95 masks per person. That's for vulnerable groups, including seniors, children, pregnant women, those with asthma, and those on financial assistance. Julie Yu explains how N95 masks offer protection against the haze.
9: They can filter out at least 95% of airborne particles under standard testing conditions, including particles between 0.1 and 0.3 micrometers in size. That's especially useful when the air is filled with fine pollutants known as PM2.5. But N95 masks don't just filter particles out, they also attract and trap them. They're made of synthetic polypropylene fibers, similar to those found in quick dry shirts, yoga wear, and other stretchy fabrics. But unlike ordinary clothing, these fibers carry a permanent electrostatic charge, allowing them to attract and trap even tiny particles that can slip through the gaps between the fibers. This makes N95 more effective against fine haze particles than surgical and fabric masks, which are generally less effective at filtering the fine particles. Now, proper fit is also key. Regular masks tend to fit more loosely, allowing the particles to enter through gaps around the face.
2: Yemen's Houthi rebels are threatening further strikes on critical infrastructure. It comes a day after an attack reportedly caused extensive damage to Saudi oil giant Aramco's headquarters. Yasmin Yonkers reports.
10: And Houthi military spokesman Yahya Sari said that the group had carried out a missile and drone attack on Aramco in Dahran. He added that further strikes would follow in the coming days, targeting what he called Saudi enemy airports and oil facilities. And the Houthis say the attacks are retaliation for Saudi strikes on Yemen, raising fears of further escalation in a conflict which was reignited by the U.S.-Iran confrontation in the Gulf. And a deadly strike over the weekend killed 13 people and left flights suspended at Riyadh's King Khalid International Airport. It marked the worst attack on the kingdom in more than a decade. And Riyadh is probing how its air defenses failed to intercept the missiles and drones and has vowed a serious response.
2: A Singapore-registered container ship has sunk after being struck by an unknown projectile in the Strait of Hormuz. Another vessel sustained hull damage in a separate attack. All 43 crew members on board the two ships are reported safe. There were no Singaporeans on board the two vessels. The vessels GFS Pride and GFS Giselle were reportedly struck while transiting the strait on Tuesday and Wednesday, respectively. GFS Pride sustained damage and caught fire before sinking. All 21 crew members were safely evacuated. GFS Giselle sustained damage to its hull and managed to reach a safe anchorage using its own propulsion. Singapore's Maritime and Port Authority says such continuous attacks on commercial shipping in the Strait of Hormuz are unprovoked, unjustified, and a violation of international law.
1: With the time at 8:36, let's get you some business news. Netflix is reportedly cutting 6% of its workforce as it faces stiff competition from YouTube and legacy TV rivals. The move would affect roughly 1,000 employees, the company's biggest round of layoffs in 4 years. The bulk of the job cuts would reportedly impact teams in products, tech, legal, and HR departments. Co-CEOs Greg Peters and Ted Sarandos told employees in an internal memo that their ambitious mission to entertain the world requires discipline in prioritizing the company's people and resources. Netflix had about 16,000 employees at the end of 2025, as it sat at the top of the video streaming market. But it is no longer able to grow at the same pace. Investors, they are growing increasingly concerned about engagement or the amount of time users spend on Netflix. Its main challenges are YouTube and TikTok, which have been attracting viewers with free-to-watch user-generated content. The future of employment and the need to create more and better jobs are among the key talking points at the IMF World Bank annual meetings in Bangkok. Official data puts youth unemployment in Pakistan at about 11.8%. The World Bank president has said Pakistan must create 30 million jobs over the next decade. Pakistan's finance minister, Muhammad Aurangzeb, explains how the country plans to bridge that gap.
11: So we have to move towards sustainable growth. Our economy actually contracted 3 years back. It was minus 0.3%. And then eventually, you know, gradually we started moving in the right direction. We got to 3.7% last year. But we have to ensure that this time around is responsible and sustainable growth. Because the easiest thing to do is to pump liquidity into the market and move towards consumption-led growth. The reason I'm saying that this has to go, growth has to go along with jobs and everything else. But it's a very complicated discussion, right? Because on one side, we are trying to reduce the footprint of the government. So these jobs will not come from the government. What the government needs to do and continues to do is to provide the ecosystem for the private sector.
1: Singapore's GDP is on track to record a third consecutive year of above-trend growth in 2026, before moderating next year. And this is according to the central bank's latest report. Advanced estimates show that momentum held in the third quarter, with the economy expanding 5.4%, though slower than the 6.2% seen in Q2. CNA's Paul Sung with the details in this report featuring Maybank Securities economist Brian Lee and DBS Bank senior economist Chua Han Ting.
12: Construction was the star performer in the third quarter, expanding by 8.8%, up from 6.1% in Q2. Mega projects like Changi Airport Terminal 5 and Tuas Port are expected to continue driving growth.
13: We have a strong pipeline of both private and public housing projects, and we even have infrastructure needed for the energy transition, as well as foreign direct investment, which continues to flow in, especially in the space of semiconductor plant expansions.
12: Manufacturing remained resilient, though momentum slowed. Growth eased to 7.5% from 12.9% in the previous quarter, weighed by declines in the chemicals and biomedical manufacturing clusters. For now, AI-related demand continues to provide a lift.
14: There continues to be strong export orders, particularly for electronics goods, due to the strong external demand for AI-related hardware, due to the AI infrastructure build-up by hyperscalers.
12: Looking ahead to next year, Monetary Authority of Singapore expects growth to slow as the global AI investment cycle moderates and other headwinds build.
13: The global environment is getting more challenging with tightening global financial conditions, with the rising interest rates, global monetary policy tightening.
14: We are facing rising inflation, and therefore, I think for consumer-facing sectors, such as the retail sector or food and beverage services, those sectors may still remain subdued in the near term.
12: GDP forecast for 2027 will be announced in November.
1: And that's the news. For more, you can stay with us right here on CNA 938 or you can check out cna.asia. Thank you for staying with us right here on CNA 938. Your time is 8:41 a.m. Let's get you some traffic updates now. There is a vehicle that's broken down on PIE. This is towards Changi after Pioneer Road North. Do avoid lane 5. Another vehicle that is stalled on AYE towards MCE after Yuan Ching Road. Heavy going in CTE Tunnel towards AYE at Havelock Road exit. Traffic is also heavy on KPE towards ECP between Airport Road and Tampines Road. A bit of congestion on PIE towards Changi at Simei Avenue exit and slow-moving traffic on AYE towards Tuas between Clementi Avenue 6 and Buona Vista. Please drive with care.
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2: Welcome back to The Big Question. We are still asking you, when do you decide it's time to replace your phone? I am still in awe of Sunil, our guest on the show earlier, because he's been using the same phone for 9 years and he is still not convinced it's time to change, even despite our previous guest who joined him telling him he might run into legal problems if he doesn't change his
1: phone. Yeah, it has to do with security patches and all that,
2: yeah,
1: right?
2: Yeah.
1: Okay, so fine. Okay, if you are, you know, those people who, okay, I don't want to get a new phone, I want to have options.
2: Mm.
1: Okay, so instead of upgrading, perhaps a more sustainable option would be to do repairs.
2: Okay, yeah.
1: Right, to your current phone.
2: Mm-hmm.
1: Or you can buy secondhand ones. Mm. So what happens to your personal data, right, when you finally sell, trade in, or recycle your devices? Let's find out more from Vincent Quek, sustainability and e-waste consultant at Vero Green Singapore. Vincent, thank you for joining us this morning. We want to ask you first, Vincent, do Singaporeans recycle old mobile phones? Do you see that happening? Are the parts still valuable, save if it's a 9-year-old phone like Sunil's?
22: Yes, yes, of course. I think that people are trading more of their mobile phone, I think that in recent years, because these are extended producer responsibility EPR systems, right? It's quite matured over the 5 years. So people are more aware that, you know, there are avenues to recycle their old devices. So if you ask me, is it, as a recycling perspective, is there any valuable things that we can recover through the phone? Yes, there is. I think that the contents of our precious resources is very much higher for the old phones. You know, the contents of such as like a little bit of gold, silver, palladium, and copper is usually higher for the older type of phones.
2: Okay, so when people do this, when it goes through the recycling process and all of these precious metals and parts are being extracted, right? What happens next? Can you bring the gold parts to a pawn shop and get money back for it? I mean, what happens to those parts? I mean, if I were to do it myself, what can I do with it?
22: I think that no one is able to do it yourself because it's going through a very tedious process. It doesn't mean that, you know, you pass me a phone and the next second, you know, it will be a nuggets of gold, that kind of thing. It's actually going through a very long process for, you know, cyanide reaching, you know, removing the surface gold, going through electroplating, then after that going acid buffing too. So it's a long chemical process to recover the dust of gold.
2: Okay.
22: So I think that all consumer, you will not be able to, you know, get the circuit board, then after that you go to a pawn shop and say that, hey, I want to recover gold.
1: Okay.
22: It doesn't work in that way. Yeah.
2: Okay, I just thought I'd check because we don't want to mislead people into thinking, oh, my old phone not working, I better go and extract gold from it.
1: Correct.
2: Yeah.
1: Okay, so the other thing about trading in or perhaps about recycling your devices is your data, right, on your phones. Talk to us about that. You know, should we be concerned about data on our phones when we want to get rid of our devices, especially when we are recycling them?
22: Yes, I think that data is the utmost concern for most of the consumer, because whenever I do a learning journey at Vero Green to the public, people usually are very skeptical, you know, that, you know, once they place the phone inside, and what happened to their data? I think that people do not want to recycle their devices, you know, be it inside the toilet box, under the bed, or inside the drawer, because of fear. fearing that, you know, their data will be, someone will extract it. So I think that for consumer side, actually the best way is that is do a factory reset. If let's say you're not going to use that device for the handphone, do a quick factory reset, you know, make sure that everything is removed. Then there's actually a new scheme in Singapore that will allow you to recycle your e-waste in the more secure manner. It's actually called Secure Recycle Initiative, you know, where we, Viral Green, as an e-waste recycler, we work very close with Elba, our upstreams, where they collect all the e-waste in the community. So instead of using the bin, right, they can actually using a pick locker. Using the Elba system, locking, use a pick locker. You yourself, consumer, you will place the device into the pick locker. You close it up yourself. No one is going to hijack your device. No one is going to intercept or, you know, tamper with on the pick locker because it's actually monitored with the CCTV camera. Then the second thing is that the change of custody collected all these devices actually from Elba, the appointed operator from NEA. So they will do the collections. Then when they go back to the facilities, they will everything go into the box and they will personally send this thing to Viral Green, and it will enter into my secure room where there's CCTV camera, metal detector, that kind of thing. So the risk for data for consumer perspective, right, is actually minimized to zero. Oh. And that is the best initiative because it was just launched by Dr. Janelle in International E-Waste Day 2026, happened in this Kampong Admiralty.
2: Ah, okay. Yes, I remember that event. And it's good that you're spreading awareness of this and also encouraging, like you said earlier, right, that actually more people, more Singaporeans are aware that they can recycle their digital devices or e-waste as it's called. How do we know that someone or a company is accredited for us to submit our devices to? Because sometimes, you know, you go to Sim Lim Square and you think, oh, these are the people that I can just give my phone to and all that kind of thing. I see your finger wagging in the camera already. That's the thing. A lot of people think that that's the way, one of the many ways to do it, and I don't need to have it accredited. You know what I mean?
22: I know what you mean. And that is exactly, it complements nicely what our NEA is doing, where they have a framework, a standard producer responsibility, we have so many bins on the ground. So if you ask me for consumer, right, that businesses can work directly with a recycler such as Viral Green. But for consumer side, I think that the best method is actually using the system. All right, the system is there. If let's say you we have been seeing a lot like social media, people do with dumpster dive. If let's say you have no confidence on the bin in the HDB area, which is a valid concern, you can actually go to the major retailer. Major retailer, actually, there's a bin, all right? Is most of the major retailer will have a bin inside. It's an Elba e-waste bin, all right? And you can actually put your phone inside and it will be collected by the appointed operator, which is the legit streams of people, you know, they are being audited by NEA. They go through a lot of stringent tests.
2: So we must look for the Elba name, la.
22: The operator, the Elba name, la, where they facilitate all the e-waste. So that is the legit way to doing it. Like I mentioned earlier, there's another way, also using Elba app, and you place the device into the big locker. It will be sent to Viral Green. We are the dedicated e-waste recycler that we will destroy your data. And adding on, which I missed earlier, we will send you a certificate of destruction, soft copy to your email. So the serial number, the SSD for the laptop, even for the mobile phone, as much as possible, we will try to tag it and we will destroy and we will give you a certificate of destruction to give you a peace of mind. Then your device is totally destroyed at our facilities.
1: Okay.
2: But what if, right, I clean my phone ready, I do the submission according to the instructions that you just gave, but I suddenly remember I forget to log out of a very important app on that device and something happens. I mean, do I have a method of recovery? Is that even possible that I can stay logged in on a certain device even though I've already cleaned it?
22: I think that that's why every time I share in International E-Waste Day or seminars, right? First thing first, you need to understand that before you do anything on your device, be it laptop or mobile phone, always backup. Backup first, then after that, lock out from all your web browser, online purchase, that kind of thing, even your apps, right? Detach from all this software. Then after that, you do a factory reset. Then you go to a legit e-waste bin, place your item inside, and it will be collected by the appointed operator. Then after that, they will send it to the recycler that has the process to destroy the data. We don't do data standardization by choice. We do it because it's mandated.
1: Okay.
22: And we are being audited by NEA, audited by ELBA, you know, quarterly.
1: Okay.
22: And
1: got
22: whatever
1: it.
22: Things that we collect, so we need to share this thing to all of them. So I think that if you ask me, best way is that you need to know what you need to keep.
2: Yep.
22: Then after that, you know, you make up your mind, you start to do the process.
2: Okay.
22: And that is everyone things that need to do.
2: Okay.
1: Okay, Vincent, is there an assumption or perhaps even misconception that so phones, we know there's data in our phones and all that. I throw away, I need to do factory reset and all that. Are there other devices that Singaporeans, you know, commonly throw away without realizing that they may contain sensitive information?
22: Yes, I think that this question is very legit. People thought it's only handphone, laptop, that kind of thing. But I think that's that CCTV cameras, your dash cam, your smartphone devices, all these, right, sometimes inside contains the SD card, you know, where it will contain like images and videos, that kind of thing. So before you change your all these home appliances, as technology improves, even for myself, right, my wife changed the CCTV. He said, hey, we can put this one into an image. I said, wait, we need to remove the SD card. We need to destroy the
2: SD
22: card.
2: She's lucky she's married to you.
22: I mean that. So these are the things that people do not, they may not think that this is quite important, which is, so I think that the best way is to know that your device and always go and check your manual, how to actually doing an erase, how to remove the SD card, how to destroy it, that kind of thing. So I think that in Singapore context, right, we have many ways to actually, for consumer side, to actually sanitize your data in the proper manner through a system.
2: Okay.
22: So yeah. So if you ask me, what are other devices? It can be like CCTV, dash cam, or even smart home devices.
2: Okay.
22: Yep.
2: What if what if my device is broken? I cannot even. Okay, I have a very real example. I just recently had to buy a new iPad because my old iPad, the charging cable bit can't even go into the hole anymore. And as a result, I cannot turn it back on. All my data is still inside there. What do I do? Can I still recover? How do I still recover the data? I can't even turn it on.
22: Okay, I think that on the recovery portion, I'm not the person that you can speak with.
2: Okay,
22: so
2: that's fine.
22: I really don't know what's the way to do that. But I think that a lot of people have a lot of misconception, thinking that, you know, my things is not powered up. Is it very safe? I think it's safe. Nobody will recover my data because the screen is not working. But to be honest, your data is still inside that SSD and hard disk drive.
2: Yes.
22: So like I mentioned, if let's say you have the legit concern, which is a legit concern for many, many members of public who came here, whenever I talk about data standardization, you know, their eyebrow will not stick together and look at me. And I show them the whole process. And I say that, now, do you have the confidence? Usually everything say, no, I have the confidence, but where is the avenue? So last time, usually I will tell them that, you know, you go to ELBA e-waste bin or the operator e-waste bin, right? At the major retailer where there's a camera, there's a salesperson, nobody really dare to, you know, take a peek of what the content inside. But right now, as I speak, just only last Saturday, we already have an initiative, you know, NEA supported ELBA initiative. We are the dedicated recycler, and the whole process is actually called Secure Recycle Initiative, where you can place your device into a little bit locker. You select the locker, open up the locker, you close it. No one going to mend it. No one is able to recover it. It's only the appointed operator that's going to get the device.
2: Yeah.
22: And there's a very strict change of custody, right? Going back to the facilities and come to us. And we destroyed it. We not only destroy and tell you that, oh, we destroyed it, you know, verbally, or we destroyed it. No, we even give you the certificate of destruction. It already give you the peace of mind.
2: Yeah. Mm. Okay.
22: Hey, finally, my thing is being destroyed.
2: Okay. So I am going to consult somebody about my iPad, and then I will dispose of it via the method that you have recommended to us. And I hope that this means more people who are listening to this right now understand, have a clearer understanding of how they can dispose of their devices and be reassured that they can be disposed of correctly and safely.
1: Yeah, I feel my concern has always been that, right? If let's say my gadget or my device is broken, I cannot log into it anymore, I cannot erase my data, and that's that, right? I keep that device for the rest of my life.
2: I know, and it collects
1: and
2: dust.
1: It collects dust and all that. But it's good to know that, you know, there is a method now where the chain of custody will not be compromised, right, in that sense. Vincent, it's been a pleasure speaking with you. Thank you so much for your clarity this morning. We've been speaking there with Vincent Quek. He is sustainability and e-waste consultant at Vero Green Singapore. Thank you for joining us on our The Big Question. We are still asking you, when do you decide it's time to replace your phone? Text us 963-11938.
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30: Now, the morning report with Andrea Heng and Haryanto Dima.
2: Good morning. Thanks for staying with us on The Morning Report. The world's economic power players are in Bangkok now to discuss rising debt, shaky growth, and the AI revolution.
1: Can Southeast Asia come out ahead? 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
2: 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News you can trust on CNA 938 with Andrea Heng and Haryanto Diman at 9 a.m. Singapore authorities are stepping up measures after a sharp decline in air quality due to transboundary haze from fires in Indonesia. The one-hour PM2.5 reading surpassed 280 yesterday, the highest in more than a decade. It peaked at 288 in the afternoon in the western part of Singapore. That's at the top end of the scale in the very high band. The West saw readings remain in the high and very high bands for several hours. As of 8 a.m. today, the one-hour PM2.5 reading was in the elevated band across the country, ranging from 60 in the north to 99 in the west. The 24-hour PSI value for the West hit 207, putting it in the very unhealthy range. The other regions were in the unhealthy range.
1: Meantime, Singapore is keeping its options open on whether it will take legal action against errant firms that might be responsible for the transboundary haze enveloping the country. Sustainability and the Environment Minister Grace Fu adds that Singapore stands ready to assist Indonesia in tackling the issue and is looking forward to a discussion at the ASEAN level.
5: We are keeping our options open under the Transboundary Haze Pollution Act. We are collecting the data now, and we will review them carefully. And we hope that the Indonesian authorities are able to contain the fires. It's a very difficult year because of El Nino. The weather has been very dry, and we know that the issues are very complex. We wish them well, and we stand ready to assist them where we can. And also, we look forward to a discussion at the regional level, at the ASEAN level, along with our ASEAN counterparts.
1: Ms. Fu was speaking at a mask distribution exercise at Yuhua Community Club. In the constituency, she represents as MP.
5: We are working with the different sectors. There are the contractors that will bring the machines to different parts of the island. And also in the CC has been activated to distribute. So we are using all our distribution points as effectively as we can. Of course, the machine will have to take some time to reach the entire island. So we urge patience on the part of Singaporeans, and we will, as quickly as possible, bring all the masks to every part of the country as quickly as we can.
2: Well, some sports facilities here have been temporarily closed as a precaution in response to the unhealthy air quality, while 9N95 mask distribution gets underway for vulnerable residents. Noah Kong has this report.
6: I'm at Yuhua Community Club in the west of Singapore, which is the region that was hardest hit by the haze. Now, when I got here, a handful of grassroots volunteers had already set up the mask distribution point, and there was a short queue. They're even helping to size the masks for the residents.
7: They already know the sizes. They can even measure for you just to let you know roughly what size you want, which is comfortable for you and for my son as well, because he's 9. So I think it's good that even the kids one, I think the one we worry most is for the children. So the kids one was available, so I think that's good.
6: Now, to be clear, authorities are giving out 2N95 masks per person. That's for vulnerable groups, including seniors, children, pregnant women, those with asthma, and even those on financial assistance. Now, it's not just mask distributions. Haze shelters, too, are being activated island-wide, where residents can seek respite from the hazy conditions. Earlier, we also visited a mask distribution vending machine, where some early technical issues stopped some residents from getting their masks.
8: No, didn't expect to be waiting so long. I thought they all set up, ready, we can straight away use. I don't know what's the delay.
9: I think it's an uncomfortable situation, especially since it impacts your daily lives. Like, my nose has been running, like, quite often recently, and my eyes are stinging.
6: Elsewhere, SportSG has temporarily closed all outdoor and non-air-conditioned facilities at active SG sports centres in the east, central and west regions. People who were hoping for a workout were turned away. SportSG says it will continue monitoring the haze situation and adjust its operations as necessary.
1: Prices of some air purifiers sold online have surged to roughly 3 times their official retail prices. Some sellers cite limited stocks as the reason for the higher prices. One listing was more than 10 times the official price. While the authorities do not regulate prices, they are warning businesses not to make false or misleading claims. Muhammad Bahajaj has more.
10: Hazy skies with no respite in sight. Some people are seeking cleaner air at home through air purifiers. These machines are flying off the shelves in Singapore, both at local stores and online. But units are hard to come by, and people are turning to online resellers to get their hands on one. But retail prices can go up to roughly 3 times more. Some are jacking up the price by roughly 10 times. For one customer, who had responded to an online listing at $240, was told the price had gone up to $300 within minutes of engaging the merchant. The reseller had cited very limited stock. Experts say the marked price increase is not uncommon, especially for items that are not so easily restocked, such as air purifiers. Amid high demand, prices go up. According to online platform Carousell, it has seen new air purifier listings grow by close to 30% since September. 9 in 10 listings this year are from personal sellers, many of whom may be passing on pre-owned units. The Competition and Consumer Commission of Singapore, or CCS, does not regulate the prices of goods and services, but it says false or misleading claims about prices, including reasons for price increases, may constitute an unfair practice. It can also investigate competitors that agree to fix prices or coordinate price increases. CCS says it has not received complaints in these areas. For now, experts say that greater scrutiny should arise after a few months, when a reasonable amount of time to restock has been met, but prices remain high.
2: Well, skies have turned orange in Indonesia, with thick haze blanketing central Kalimantan. The country has recorded more than 280,000 cases of respiratory illness. Schools in neighbouring Timor-Leste are shut. The National Disaster Management Agency says it's prioritising firefighting efforts in six provinces, including central Kalimantan and South Sumatra. It has deployed water bombing helicopters and air patrols, among other measures. Channi Vadvani reports on how Indonesia is assessing offers of firefighting help from neighbouring countries.
0: There are a number of factors that Indonesia is considering when it comes to these offers of assistance. And as we know, Indonesia has previously accepted assistance from Japan in tackling the forest fires. Japan previously deployed hundreds of personnel and three Chinook helicopters capable of dropping up to 5,000 litres of water at a time to West Kalimantan. And now neighbouring countries like Malaysia have stated that it is in talks with Indonesia. Malaysia's foreign minister said the authorities of both countries have, for the first time, begun talks on how the two can work together to tackle the haze. And as we know, Malaysia has previously offered firefighting aircraft, three helicopters and over 50 people to assist with the operations. Indonesia's environment minister has emphasized that Indonesia must assess whether any assistance would indeed help to speed up firefighting efforts on the ground. Separately, the coordinating ministry for political, legal and security affairs, a spokesperson has said that authorities are discussing the technical details of the aid, including its type and distribution, and this distribution process will depend on the assistance provided.
1: Japanese Farm Minister Kazuo Yana has stepped down following fierce public backlash over remarks he made suggesting a cut in local road funding for municipalities that failed to support him politically. His comments sparked widespread backlash and allegations of abuse of power. An NHK poll shows nearly 80% of respondents thought his comments were unacceptable. The fallout from Mr. Yana's remarks pushed cabinet approval down to 2 percentage points to 51%. Opposition parties are preparing a censure motion and have threatened to block debate on crucial economic legislation. Prime Minister Sanae Takaichi has taken personal responsibility for Mr. Yana's appointment, saying he stepped down to avoid causing further disruption to parliamentary proceedings.
2: Chinese car makers are dominating this year's Paris Auto Show as their sales surge across Europe. But their rapid expansion is facing growing resistance. A new EU-China deal could limit imports of Chinese hybrid vehicles. EU leaders meeting in Brussels today are set to discuss tougher measures, including a new tool that could restrict access to the European market. Ross Cullen files this report from Paris.
11: From Geely to Lincoln Co., Denza to BYD, it seems that at this year's Paris Auto Show, Chinese car brands are around each and every corner. From more established automotive names like GAC to new entrants like Li Auto, which is trying to make itself heard in what is a congested European car market. The week before the Paris Auto Show, the European Union and China agreed a deal to limit the number of hybrid vehicles that Beijing can export into the EU. The Chinese Chamber of Commerce said that the conclusion of the deal avoided an escalation of trade frictions, but China also pointed out that there would be room for future export expansion and that the number of hybrids that Beijing can export into the EU in the future would be no lower than that of other hybrid exporting nations.
2: And that's the news. I'm Andrea Heng with Hairianto Diman. 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
1: Alrighty, thank you for staying with us right here on CNA 938. There is an accident on SLE towards BKE. This is at Woodlands Avenue 12 exit with congestion till Upper Thompson Road. We also have an accident on PIE towards Tuas after Jalan Yunus with congestion till Tampines. Do avoid lane 1. There is a warning here from PUB that basically advise the public to avoid parts of Serangoon and Bartley. This is due to the risk of flash floods from heavy rain. So people are advised to avoid Lorong Gambir. This is from Lorong Penchalak to Gambir Walk. The public is also advised to avoid the service road off Upper Paya Lebar Road near Lim Tek Boo Road for the next hour. Thundery showers expected with gusty winds. Just make sure that if you are in that area, whether you're driving or just walking around, just be careful.
2: Did you see that video on social media about a car being lifted off in Malaysia because of the wind? That's crazy.
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1: So, following that risk alert, flash floods rather, the risk alert of flash floods, it's because thundery showers are expected over many areas in the morning. Temperatures ranging from 25 to 34 degrees Celsius. Stay hydrated. Wear your sunscreen.
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15: 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And you're like, oh my, this is really good stuff.
12: So chill out and spend your afternoons with me, Melanie Olivero, 2 to 5 p.m. only on CNA 938. And let life in.

0: A very good morning. Thank you very much for joining us on CNA 938, The Morning Report. Want to turn our attention to the capital of Thailand. Now, we have been covering this quite extensively on CNA broadly, because what's happening is the IMF and World Bank annual meetings in Bangkok. This is where some of the most influential policymakers, economists in the world gather to talk about a whole bunch of stuff involving money. Money for governments, money for yourself, money for companies and the world. So these meetings are taking place against the backdrop of a lot of concerns. We have rising government debt. We have geopolitical tensions. Also, those rapid advances in AI and overall an uncertain outlook for global growth.
1: So just how worried should we be about the global economy? And where does Southeast Asia fit into the picture? What does all of this ultimately mean for us here in Singapore? So we have Jeep Klein, managing partner and founder of Raisewell Ventures, joining us this morning. She's also faculty with UC Berkeley Haas Business School. Jeep, thank you for joining us this morning on The Morning Report. First of all, what is the biggest concern dominating the IMF World Bank meetings this week? And is the global economy more fragile than governments are willing to admit?
2: No, we have definitely fought.
3: That's a very interesting point. The World Bank and IMF this year, we discussed a lot about the AI and how particularly we are going to attract the private capital into emerging markets, because Thailand is the host of the conference this year. But we talk broadly about not just Thailand, but entire Southeast Asia and Asia in the way that we try to help close economic gap, you know, from the public sector standpoint, from the private sector standpoint, and also the coordination with international organizations.
0: Absolutely. And all really a nice backgrounder, so to speak, right, of what's happening in Bangkok. There's, like you said, a spotlight on ASEAN, Southeast Asia. Trade relationships and supply chains are shifting. Is ASEAN genuinely positioned to benefit, Jeep, or are we underestimating our vulnerabilities as a region?
3: Well, you know, we talk a lot about the strength, okay? Every single region has weaknesses. But when we look into Southeast Asia, what really our strengths, there are a few things that we've been talking about. Absolutely, one is what you said around the supply chain and the hub for manufacturing around the world, particularly during the tech boom or the tech industry around robotics, around EV and physical AI. So we have discussed all that in terms of how Southeast Asia is going to benefit from that. Two, we also talk broadly about what I've been talking about in Singapore, Thailand, Malaysia, and whatnot, which is semiconductor. Not only how we are going to attract foreign direct investment, but that's not enough. We call it smart capital. So the kind of foreign direct investment that we are going to attract, say, from Silicon Valley, from the US, and even Europe, how can it come, you know, with the IP, with the labor force training in the way that generate productivity and also employment in the long term?
1: Ajib, government debt is rising sharply around the world. It is expected to actually approach 100% of GDP. Government borrowing costs continue to rise as well. At what point does this become a serious threat to global financial stability, and who ultimately pays the price?
3: The threat is already there. that's the part. The key is how we are going to take advantage of you know global partnership and coordination in the way that we build and train our next generation talents and entrepreneurs, increase countries' income and productivity. What I thought is so interesting, particularly as I'm sitting here in Bangkok and talk broadly about Southeast Asia, is how ASEAN can come together even more closely. Because when international investors look at us, or policymakers look at us, Singapore, 5 million population, Thailand, 65 to 70 million population, Malaysia, you know, 20-something million, it seems fragmented. But when we come together as a region, it's 700 million population, the third largest after China and India. Immediately, the discussion has changed. It becomes a lot of opportunity. I'm not saying that the debt structure can be solved it from day one. I think restructure has to be there. But at the same time, how we take advantage of our human capital, mid-level engineering, in the way that grow our countries and regions and also income.
0: Mm. So that's ASEAN as a bloc. And we certainly mm-hmm. can see there's a lot of effort being put in to make sure that we put up this united front, we work together as a bloc, and we make sure that we are a force to be reckoned with, right? But here's the thing. Outside, everywhere else around the world, Jeep, is still fragmented. You're looking at geopolitical True. Tensions between the US and Iran, for example. The US and China Yep. is a trade. They are trade rivals, right? I mean, these mm-hmm. fragmentations, I feel they make it seem like global partnership that you mentioned is increasingly yeah. difficult to achieve. Is it not? What do you think?
3: It's true. You know, sometimes other countries were forced, like the discussion about, is it going to be China or the US? Who's going to win the technology race? And do we have to choose? Do we have to pick one or another? The way I say to all the delegates is the beauty of Southeast Asia is we are geopolitically neutral. If you go to Malaysia to set up shops there in Penang, if you go to Thailand to, you know, the east coast of Thailand with the BOI, Board of Investment Benefit, you know, that's totally fine. So we have to pick and choose in terms of which area in Southeast Asia that serve the high growth area in tech, robotics, quantum computing, and so on. We have to capture those industry. One thing though, Andrea, that you mentioned that kind of remind me, we talked also a lot about data center. And yes, data center has been here and it, you know, consume a lot of resources, a lot of policies around the world. What are we gonna do? Because we don't have enough water, we don't have enough electricity. And those kind of foreign direct investment, even though we feel like, you know, the US invests in us, is it true that they're investing in us? So the policy shift has to happen that it's not just about investment in a way that consumed our natural resources, but also what comes with the capital. That's why we talk a lot about smart capital or smart money that has

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1: You know, we talk a lot about how we can train the next generation talents to use AI in a way that improves productivity and efficiency of daily life. We still see it as a tool that they need to learn to use in a way that it should not replace their job. But if anything, it should make the job easier. I'm not saying that, you know, it's easy. It's going to require academic institutions to teach students a little bit differently. It's going to require enterprise to invest in the human capital and employees and their own organization on how to use AI. It's going to require policymakers and also people like us, like me, and venture capitalists, to not only invest purely for financial returns, but also impact returns.
2: Mm.
1: So these are the discussions that we have to have on the table.
2: Yeah.
1: And we just got started.
2: And I'm sure it's very exciting for you being in your position as well, looking at the possibilities. But there's also, you know, friction points involved in that, right? Because we know the World Bank wants to attract much more private investment into developing economies. And we know Southeast Asia is home to a lot of them. If investors naturally chase the best returns, though, and let's say some of those investors don't think like you, Jeep, where they don't only they only look at the financial returns and not impact return, then how do we prevent the poorer countries from being left even further behind?
1: Okay, Andrea, I love this topic. Okay, so what I have been also discussing about is, number one, we have to always generate massive financial returns because we are in the venture capital asset class. Otherwise, there would be no investors.
2: Of course.
1: Now, but the way we do it is so interesting. We means Southeast Asian investors and venture capital need to step up and invest in early stage companies. We are the rich capital. And if we have that kind of conviction, we can also invite other investors, say from Silicon Valley and others, to follow us and co-invest with us. We have to do the initial hard work, because even if we are being perceived as a higher risk region, but we also, you know, have high rewards. They can set up manufacturing shop here, you know, in quantum computing. In the future, right now we are talking about semiconductor, it also benefit them. But we have to be catalytic in terms of how we put money in, and we have to lead the round so that other people follow. It is not easy, and it's going to require ecosystem building and the understanding of other VCs and also billionaires, that you can't just like get the money out and invest for financial return. You will have financial returns, but in a way that you attract smart money into the region.
2: Yeah, and not forgetting also a clear understanding of the unevenness of certain economies,
1: right,
2: especially blocks like Southeast Asia. Very dynamic conversation we're having
3: indeed,
2: with you, Jeep.
3: Indeed, and
2: thanks.
3: Really very informative as well. Jeep, it's been a pleasure speaking with you. Thank you so much for the in-depth insights. We've been speaking there with Jeep Klein, Managing Partner and Founder at Raisewell Ventures.
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9: And the latest headlines on CNA 938 with the help of the CNA Newsroom. I'm Andrea Heng. Singapore is stepping up measures after a sharp decline in air quality due to transboundary haze from fires in Indonesia. Hourly PM2.5 readings are currently in the elevated range across Singapore after spiking to a record high in the west yesterday afternoon. As of 9 a.m., the 24-hour PSI value for the west was 208, putting it in the very unhealthy range. The other regions were in the unhealthy range. Meanwhile, Singapore is keeping its options open on whether it will take legal action against errant firms that might be responsible for the transboundary haze enveloping the country. Sustainability and the Environment Minister Grace Fu adds that Singapore stands ready to assist Indonesia in tackling the issue and is looking forward to a discussion at the ASEAN level.
10: We are keeping our options open under the Transboundary Haze Pollution Act. We are collecting the data now, and we will review them carefully. And we hope that, the Indonesian authorities are able to contain the fires. It's a very difficult year because of El Nino. The weather has been very dry, and we know that the issues are very complex. We wish them well, and we stand ready to assist them where we can. And also, we look forward to a discussion at the regional level, at the ASEAN level, along with our ASEAN counterparts.
9: Indonesian police have named more than 200 people and 9 companies as suspects in forest and land fire cases, linking them to more than 30,000 hectares of burned land. In central Kalimantan, the skies have turned orange from thick haze that has blanketed the province. The country has recorded more than 280,000 cases of respiratory illness. Schools in neighbouring Timor-Leste are shut. Indonesia's National Disaster Management Agency says it's prioritizing firefighting efforts in 6 provinces, including Central Kalimantan and South Sumatra. It has deployed water bombing helicopters and air patrols, among various measures. Chandni Vadvani reports on how Indonesia is assessing offers of firefighting help from neighboring countries.
11: Indonesia has previously accepted assistance from Japan in tackling the forest fires. Japan previously deployed hundreds of personnel and 3 Chinook helicopters capable of dropping up to 5,000 litres of water at a time to West Kalimantan. And now neighbouring countries like Malaysia have stated that it is in talks with Indonesia. Malaysia's foreign minister said the authorities of both countries have, for the first time, begun talks on how the two can work together to tackle the haze. countries. And as we know, Malaysia has previously offered 5 fighting aircraft, 3 helicopters and over 50 people to assist with the operations. Indonesia's environment minister has emphasized that Indonesia must assess whether any assistance would indeed help to speed up firefighting efforts on the ground. Separately, the coordinating ministry for political, legal and security affairs, a spokesperson has said that authorities are discussing the technical details of the aid, including its type and distribution, and this distribution process will depend on the assistance provided. What this means, for example, is that disaster-related aid will be handled by the National Disaster Management Authority, or BNPB, while military equipment or personnel will be coordinated with the Ministry of Defense. Malaysia reportedly also plans to raise the transboundary haze issue at an ASEAN foreign ministers meeting before the ASEAN summit to discuss better ways for countries in the region to address the problem, as haze is not covered by existing ASEAN mechanisms for natural disasters. We know that Singapore has also previously stated that it is prepared to help Indonesia in fighting the forest fires.
9: Channi Vatvani there. Elsewhere, Japanese Farm Minister Kazuo Yana has stepped down. It follows fierce public backlash over remarks he made suggesting a cut in local road funding for municipalities that failed to support him politically. His comments sparked widespread backlash and allegations of abuse of power. An NHK poll shows nearly 80% of respondents thought his comments were unacceptable. The fallout from Mr. Yana's remarks pushed cabinet approval down 2%. Percentage points to 51%. Opposition parties are preparing a censure motion and have threatened to block debate on crucial economic legislation. Prime Minister Sanae Takaichi has taken personal responsibility for Mr. Yana's appointment, saying he stepped down to avoid causing further disruption to parliamentary proceedings. A replacement for the agriculture post will be announced today.
12: With the time at 9:35, let's get you some business news. Singapore is focusing more on supply chain resilience rather than self-sufficiency as global disruptions become more frequent. Deputy Prime Minister Gan Kim Yong says this means diversifying sources of critical supplies while building up local production capabilities and maintaining sufficient stockpiles. Speaking at the Bloomberg New Economy Forum, he warned that future threats may not only come from geopolitical tensions, but also pandemics and climate change.
13: It may not be a man-made disaster. It could be a pandemic, and it could be a climate change impact that you are going to see supply chain being disrupted more regularly from now on. So therefore, we have to think very seriously about investing in resilience by building in redundancy, by making sure that you have a more wider selection of sources of your supplies, making sure you invest in your own capability, your capacity, so as to prepare for the unforeseen circumstances.
12: Mr. Gan says growing economic fragmentation also makes international cooperation even more important. That includes with China, with which Singapore continues to have strong economic ties. He says countries cannot be completely independent of each other and should instead build partnerships with reliable and trusted partners in areas of mutual benefit.
13: There must be ways for us to look towards working together, and that trust is a very important element. We work with like-minded countries that we can trust, that we can work together. They are dependable, they're reliable, and that's why we form free trade agreements. We form groupings among ourselves to work with one another.
12: Most Singapore shoppers feel that retail service has improved over the past 2 to 3 years, and satisfaction levels are high across multiple areas of service. That is according to the first such survey of shoppers by the Singapore Retailers Association. Some of its findings were shared in an awards ceremony celebrating over 5,000 retail staff for exceptional service. Well, let's hear from President of the Singapore Retailers Association, Ernie Koh, and Senior Minister of State for Energy, Trade and Industry, Low Yen Ling.
14: It says that the opportunity now is to make service more relevant to different shopping needs. That means we are good already, and we can make it better. And you guys are the frontliners. You guys are the ones that will make it better moving forward. There are challenges in retail, and there are opportunities also in retail. So we have to rely on you guys.
15: Your dedication to serving your customers well really boasts Singapore's reputation for service excellence. You know, when they leave Singapore to go back home, they will remember who they interact with, that wonderful experience that goes beyond the product that they bought.
12: Cyber threats are growing in speed and scale alongside AI development. International cooperation is becoming increasingly important in protecting businesses, governments, and individuals. Australia's Assistant Minister for Foreign Affairs and Trade, Matt Thistlethwaite, describes the evolving cyber threat landscape and efforts to strengthen regional cooperation against cybercrime.
16: What all nations are looking for is trusted technology, artificial intelligence systems that they know that they can rely on. We all want our citizens, our businesses, and our government to benefit from the AI revolution. But at the same time, we want to keep people's personal and financial data safe, and we want to protect critical infrastructure. So I think it's about, importantly, trusted technology and nations working together in cooperation to build that trust. We know that people and actors are using those threats to undertake cyber attacks. It's just the speed with which they are able to do it and the scale. So what we need to do is work together through that cooperation that I mentioned to ensure that we're using the technology as well to combat that threat. So really we're talking about training the tech to defeat the tech and make sure that systems and operations and indeed people's personal and private information remain safe.
12: And those are your headlines. For more, you can stay with us right here on CNA 938, or you can check out cna.asia. Final check on the roads before we hand things over to the midday show.
9: Already?
12: Mm-hmm,
9: wow.
12: Mm-hmm. Time passes when you are having fun.
9: Oh, that's true.
12: Or sometimes, you know, time is fun when you are passing by.
9: Wow.
12: Took you a while, yeah, to
9: yeah,
12: digest
9: like,
12: that.
9: Yeah, yeah. I'm trying to. I get it now.
12: Accident on SLE towards CTE after Woodlands Avenue 12. A bit of congestion there before Woodlands Avenue 2. Do avoid lane 1. Accident in CTE tunnel towards SLE after Outram Road. Do avoid lane 3. An accident on Alexandra Road towards Keppel West Coast after AYE. Avoid lane 3. Oh, there's a bit of a... Thankfully, I said Keppel because it's spelled as Keepel here.
9: Oh,
12: yeah.
9: Okay.
12: Interesting. In any case...
9: At least you know it's not AI.
12: Ah, there you go. There you go. Alrighty, just make sure that you stay safe on the roads.
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9: Welcome back to the show where time is fun
12: when you're passing by.
9: And speaking exactly. Speaking of fun.
21: This is an art attack. This is an art attack. This is art attack.
9: I mean,
12: wasn't
9: this the best way
12: to spend your weekend?
9: To have fun.
12: Yeah, morning, right?
9: Yeah, it was so fun. I really missed this. And it really did inspire kids to get artistic. And you know, look at that.
12: Yeah.
9: It's so fun.
12: It did inspire me, but did I develop artistic capabilities after that?
9: It doesn't matter.
12: Not quite.
9: The fact that you tried
12: okay.
9: is it's all thanks to Neil Buchanan, the host of Art Attack back in the day. Millennials would remember this very, very fondly. He turns 70 years old.
12: No way, la. Okay, wait, let me think about that. So when I watched Art Attack, it was probably about 20 odd years ago.
9: Yeah, so
12: he was late 40s, 50s?
9: I don't know. I mean, it did start from 1990.
12: Ah, okay.
9: All the way to 2007. So he celebrates his 70th birthday this week. Mm. So happy birthday, Neil Buchanan. Thank you for making us love art and want to be artistic. Suddenly forgot that. Did you know, fun fact, okay? Did you know that when he wasn't hosting Art Attack, he was actually part of a metal band?
12: Eh, no way, la.
9: Okay, I'm looking at a photo of him, right?
12: Okay.
9: That's what he looks like. He's got shaggy hair, wearing studded belts, studded jeans.
12: Okay.
9: The name of his band was called Marseille, as in the French town of Marseille.
12: Marseille.
9: Yeah, you're right. He is actually quite old. He must have been quite old by the time we caught him on TV, because the band was formed in 1976.
12: Mm.
9: Hey, don't play, okay? He had four albums. The band had four albums and a US tour throughout their entire career.
12: Okay, quite accomplished.
9: Yeah, and this was after Art Attack ended. The band reformed. So apparently photos of him have resurfaced. But he has stepped away since. I mean, at 70, I guess he's no Mick Jagger or Steven Tyler. Those guys can go on forever.
12: Forever, yeah.
9: Yeah, he also, by the way, everyone thought that Neil Buchanan was secretly Banksy, because people were just convinced he was Banksy. People were trying to figure out who Banksy was, right?
12: Yeah. It still is, right? His identity
9: he's still
12: is
9: right.
12: Not, yeah.
9: It's fuzzy. Some people say he's the guy from... Was it Massive Attack? I don't remember now.
12: Okay.
9: But Neil Buchanan said, no, it is not me. Yeah. So happy birthday, Neil Buchanan, not Banksy.
12: Indeed.
9: Now it makes me want to go home and watch more Art Attack.
12: I think you can catch it on YouTube.
9: I'm pretty sure you can. Yeah.
12: Okay, just very quickly here before we move on to our next conversation, right? So we have Adeline who has chimed in.
9: Hi, Adeline.
12: Yeah, because we've been talking about, broken phones and trading in and, when do you change your phone? So Adeline here, very sweet message. Adeline says, Dear Andrea and Hairianto, appreciate the discussion on how to dispose of my quote-unquote spoiled phones and laptops.
9: Okay.
12: She's been holding on to hers as she was afraid the data will be compromised. So now she will look out for the album bins. She will try to find where they are located to place the items.
9: Yeah. And I think Vincent said there was an app, an Elba app as well, that you can sort of set up your account and have them pick it up. And, it tells you where your nearest one is, I suppose.
12: Yeah, the store, the location, right? And then Adeline says, I add as well that she always enjoys listening to your program. I did reply to Adeline on WhatsApp, and then she continues. She says, thank you, Hairianto and Andrea, for your very fun and cheerful chats always. Warm regards and have a good day.
9: Thank you so much, Adeline. You have made our day. Thank you so much. This is exactly why we do this. It's for you. So if you have any topics that you want us to discuss that's burning in your mind, please feel free to send those discussion suggestions across to the same number, 9631-1938. Let us know what you want us to talk about next, and we will find a way to discuss it on our show on The Big Question.
12: Or if you just want to say hello to us as well, right?
9: Also can.
12: Yeah, you can as well text us. Let us know, if you've enjoyed our shows. What do you think, you want to hear more of?
9: Yes, we would love to hear fresh ideas from you as well. We are always out to sort of improve our show and make it just for you. All right, speaking of just for you, I have some numbers from the Asian markets for you as well, in case you're interested. So SK Hynix shares have plunged 10%. There's an Asian tech rout, and that has sent the KOSPI down 7.8% today, well, as of this morning. The Nikkei 225, a little bit far behind, though, down 4.1%. In Taiwan, the Asian tech rout is pretty strong there, 2.9% lower as well. Shanghai Composite, Hang Seng Index, SDI, all coming down as well. Australia's ASX 0.3% in the red as well. So something for us to look at for sure.
12: This is actually following Wall Street as well.
9: Exactly.
12: Closing a sea of red overnight.
9: Big tumble overnight.
12: Big tumble, yeah. Taken a hit as hotter than expected US inflation fuels.
9: Yeah.
12: Concerns that the Fed Reserve may need to raise interest rates again.
9: That's right.
12: Treasury yields remain elevated while AI heavyweights are coming under pressure. Cracks are emerging in credit markets as well. So how much more pain can stocks withstand, and where should investors seek shelter? So early on Open for Business, we actually spoke about this with Bob Dahl. He is CEO and CIO at Crossmark. He told us his read on inflation, which is up to 3.7% from 3.4%.
0: I think it's the stickiness of inflation, as you pointed out earlier. The disappointing news was, yes, the number, the 3.7, but more so that it was broad-based. It wasn't just energy prices. It was a lot of other things as well, and I think that has investors very concerned, and justifiably so.
12: Okay. So at the same time also, Bob, there are warnings that diesel shortages could persist into 2027. Are price pressures becoming more entrenched, making, you know, the Fed's 2% inflation target increasingly difficult to achieve?
0: Absolutely. At Crossmark, we've been arguing for months and months and months that there's no chance of a 2% inflation rate in the U.S. absent a recession. So, you know, can we get it below 3? Maybe, but down to 2, I don't think so. And the move today, to repeat, was in the wrong direction. And that initially had the bond market very scared. It moved up, as you probably know, more than 10 ticks. It settled back as the day went on. But this move from the low 4s to the low 5s for a 10-year treasury certainly is reflecting the fact that inflation is not under control.
9: So then, does this strengthen the case for another Fed rate hike this month, which has been mixed in terms of expectations? How concerned should investors be also?
0: That the Fed's going to raise rates again, I think, was a foregone conclusion. The debate is, will they do it this month, October, or wait till their next meeting in December? We have been of the view, and most investors still are, that it's more likely December than it is October. But with this inflation print, October becomes a live possibility that we need to monitor carefully. And I think what it also argues is the Fed isn't going to just do one more rate increase and then, you know, cross their fingers and say a prayer that inflation's going back to 2. That's just not going to happen.
9: I'm glad you brought that up. I want to ask you about what you think that comfortable number is going to be. So we've been talking for years about how the Fed was expecting, under Jerome Powell, a 2.4% inflation rate. Obviously, that seems very far away. Today, it's sitting at 3.7. First question to you would be, what would be a more reasonable, comfortable new normal if it's not below 3? Second question is, would we see Kevin Warsh and Co. revise their expectations to a more reasonable number, aligning with yours, perhaps?
0: Yeah, two great questions. I would argue that just moving down from the 3.7 would encourage the market. This, if we stayed anywhere near 3.7, 3.5, God forbid we head toward 4, that's just not good news. In terms of revising their target, I think the Fed will do that at some point, but not now. They'll lose all credibility. As you probably know, the long-term inflation rate in the United States is right around 3%. 2% was an anomalous period because of demographics and technology and geopolitics, et cetera. I don't think we're going back there, as I said, unless we have a recession. So let's get used to 3, and hopefully the Fed finds an easier way to back into 2.5 to 3 at some point in time. But they're not there.
12: Okay, Bob, I just want to go back to the 10-year Treasury yield that we were that you spoke about quite briefly. So it climbed above 5.3% following the inflation report. Are rising yields now doing some of the Fed's work, or will policymakers still need to tighten further?
0: Yeah, there's no question that a higher interest rate out the curve does some of the Fed's work for them. But as you probably know, the 2-year rate is more than 100 basis points higher than the Fed funds rate. That is very unusual and strongly suggests the Fed has more work to do to get a chance for inflation to come down here in the U.S., which is a necessary ingredient for the business cycle, for the markets, et cetera, et cetera. So it's a pretty important variable.
9: All right. Just to help our listeners recap what's happening in the bond market, the 2-year yield is sitting at 4.7, 5-year at 4.9, 10-year at 5.1, and the 30-year yield at 5, just about 5.5 there. Okay, so let's take a look at the Nasdaq, Bob. It fell nearly 1.9%. And as you heard from our colleague Sarah earlier, Oracle and CoreWeave amongst the biggest casualties. Do you see this as a valuation reset for AI stock? Or are higher borrowing costs exposing deeper vulnerabilities among some of these AI companies?
0: I think all of the above. That is to say, there's no question technology has been the leader for, you know, almost any trailing period here in the U.S. And that valuation would come in some should not be a surprise. Having said that, at least to today, fundamentals are quite good in technology. Are there some excesses building? Yes. Valuations today, at least on a price earnings basis, as you probably know, are way below what they were in the past. The median PE of the top companies in 2000 was 59 times earnings. On January 1st, it was 26 times. And on September 30th, 20 times. So valuation levels have come in quite a bit. Doesn't mean there's not more corrective action to come. The stocks have been, you know, pretty much straight up. Semiconductors have corrected a bunch, but of course they were up a gargantuan amount. So I suspect there'll be some more turmoil within technology, but that doesn't mean they've gone off the rails and you should sell them.
12: Okay. Let's talk about bank earnings now. They are apparently showing a real growing divide on Wall Street. Talk to us about this division. What is it about and how worried are you about this divergence?
0: So most of the big banks did report their earnings today, as you know, and they were mixed. We've had a bunch of quarters where bank earnings, like most other earnings, have been pretty much off the charts. And to expect those continued positive surprises probably was getting unrealistic. If you look at the bank earnings, they weren't bad. The question is, what were expectations? Were they too high? And the answer is probably yes. Look, credit conditions in the U.S. are still good, but they're deteriorating some, particularly low-quality credits. We've seen credit spreads widen with triple Cs, a little bit with the triple Bs, the same. So banks struggled a bit with credit issues in some cases, with investment banking issues in other cases. So I think we'll have to watch this carefully. But the banks, their return on equity is still quite good. Their valuations are not that expensive. And there's a lot of deregulation happening in the U.S., as you probably know. And that benefits the financial sector and banks in particular more than anybody else. So okay. I would not give up on the bank.
12: And that was our chat with Bob Dahl. He is a CEO and CIO at Crossmark, bringing us to the end of our Thursday edition of The Morning Report right here on CNA 938.
9: That's right. We will be back tomorrow, same time, same place. Want to leave you with this now as we wish Neil Buchanan of Art Attack one more time a very happy 70th birthday.
21: This is an Art Attack. This is an Art Attack. This is Art Attack.

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7: 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Now, Mind Your Money with Cheryl Goh.
10: Very good morning to you. It is coming to 10 o'clock on this Thursday, the 15th of October. Welcome to Mind Your Money with me, Cheryl Goh. Coming up this hour, like your health and finances, your career needs checkups too. Are your skills keeping up with a workplace that's shaped by AI and rapid change? Well, we're going to find out. Also, MAS has paused after two rounds of tightening, with growth still strong and inflation risks building. What does that signal for the months ahead? We're going to find out on Open for Business. But first, let's get you the news. Singapore authorities are stepping up measures after a sharp decline in air quality due to transboundary haze from fires in Indonesia. The one-hour PM2.5 reading surpassed 280 yesterday, the highest in more than a decade. It peaked at 288 in the western part of Singapore yesterday afternoon. That's at the top end of the scale in the very high band. The West saw readings remain in the high and very high bands for several hours. As of 9 a.m., the one-hour PM2.5 reading was in the elevated category across the country, ranging from 67 in the north to 133 in the central region. The 24-hour PSI value for the West hit 208, putting it in the very unhealthy range. The other regions were in the unhealthy range. Now, skies have turned orange in Indonesia, with thick haze blanketing central Kalimantan. The country has recorded more than 280,000 cases of respiratory illness. Schools in neighboring Timor-Leste are shut. Indonesia's National Disaster Management Agency says it is prioritizing firefighting efforts in 6 provinces, including central Kalimantan and south Sumatra. It has deployed water bombing helicopters and air patrols, among other measures. Chani Vadvani reports on how Indonesia is assessing offers of firefighting help from neighboring countries.
11: There are a number of factors that Indonesia is considering when it comes to these offers of assistance. And as we know, Indonesia has previously accepted assistance from Japan in tackling the forest fires. Japan previously deployed hundreds of personnel and 3 Chinook helicopters capable of dropping up to 5,000 liters of water at a time to West Kalimantan. And now neighboring countries like Malaysia have stated that it is in talks with Indonesia. Malaysia's foreign minister said the authorities of both countries have, for the first time, begun talks on how The two can work together to tackle the haze. And as we know, Malaysia has previously offered firefighting aircraft, 3 helicopters and over 50 people to assist with the operations. Indonesia's environment minister has emphasized that Indonesia must assess whether any assistance would indeed help to speed up firefighting efforts on the ground. Separately, the coordinating ministry for political, legal and security affairs, a spokesperson has said that authorities are discussing the technical details of the aid, including its type and distribution, and this distribution process will depend on the assistance provided.
10: Now, India is bracing for more protests after two leaders of the youth-led Cockroach Junta Party were sentenced to jail for 5 days. Members of India's opposition Congress Party, student and youth groups have accused the police of brutality against demonstrators. Opposition groups and student bodies have been holding almost daily demonstrations. They're demanding Chief Election Commissioner Ganesh Kumar's resignation over voter list revisions that critics say favour Prime Minister Narendra Modi's Bharatiya Janata Party. Neha Punia reports from New Delhi.
12: For days, thousands of protesters in Delhi have been detained for holding demonstrations and, as the police say, for violating blanket prohibitive orders that remain in place across the national capital. But the arrest of two leaders of the Cockroach movement, Saurav Das and Ashutosh Ranka, is the first time protesters participating in the agitation have been sent to jail in the last few weeks. Saurav Das and Ashutosh Ranka were sent to a federal prison on Tuesday after being arrested a day earlier. They had climbed police barricades to enter Jantar Mantar, a street close to Delhi's commercial district, which has long been the designated protest site in New Delhi. Delhi police say the two were arrested for trespassing, obstructing police personnel, attempting to disturb public peace, and instigating others through social media to engage in similar unlawful activities, and that the police were worried that if released on bail, they might violate the law again. Now, the Cockroach movement has denied these claims and said the two were simply trying to reclaim the site, which has been made permanently off limits to protesters this week. Abhijit Dipke, the founder of the Cockroach movement, said they were jailed for waving the Indian flag at the site. He's also criticized the government, saying it is trying to clamp down on all forms of dissent.
10: Now, North Korea says it has test-fired two types of cruise missiles launched from a submarine. State media KCNA says the missiles were fired into the East Sea, also known as the Sea of Japan. It adds that yesterday's test was designed to evaluate the readiness of its underwater combat systems and that it showcased the reliability of the regime's strategic deterrence. North Korea has carried out several missile launches from submarines in recent years, though its sea-based launch capabilities remain unclear. A proven submarine-launched ballistic missile capability would take North Korea's arsenal to a new level, allowing deployment far beyond the Korean Peninsula and a second strike capability in the event of an attack. Now, Japanese Farm Minister Kazuo Yana has stepped down. It follows fierce public backlash over remarks he made suggesting a cut in local road funding for municipalities that failed to support him politically. His comments sparked widespread backlash and allegations of abuse of power. An NHK poll shows nearly 80% of respondents thought his comments were unacceptable. The fallout from Mr. Yana's remarks pushed cabinet approval down 2 percentage points to 51%. Opposition parties are preparing a censure motion and have threatened to block debate on crucial economic legislation. Prime Minister Sanae Takaichi has taken personal responsibility for Mr. Yana's appointment, saying he stepped down to avoid causing further disruption to parliamentary proceedings. Now, the Philippines has joined the Pax Silica initiative led by the US. It's a non-binding pact to ensure global supply chains in AI, semiconductors, and critical minerals. It seeks to counter China's dominance in the artificial intelligence race. Josette Anano files this report from Quezon City.
13: From mining nickel ores to the assembly and packaging of semiconductor chips, these are the Philippines' main roles in the global tech industry that powers the world. It is the world's second largest producer of nickel, second to Indonesia, while semiconductors and electronics are its top single export product, valued at nearly $50 billion in 2025. Despite these numbers, industry experts say the Philippines is still missing out on bigger gains from the tech boom, now supercharged by AI and the rapid expansion of data centers. Now, the government is looking to PacSilica to move up the global tech value chain. At the center of that push is a proposed advanced manufacturing park in New Clark City in Tarlac, for which the government has already committed a 1,620-hectare site. It's part of the Luzon Economic Corridor Development Plan that aims to attract foreign investors in advanced manufacturing and digital infrastructure. Government officials say it could boost the country's position in semiconductors and electronics manufacturing, attracting at least $40 billion U.S. dollars in investments and creating some 130,000 jobs.
10: And still in your news, we're looking at how Pakistan's finance minister, Mohammad Aurangzeb, says it's too early to discuss an exit from the country's latest IMF support program, despite making significant progress on its fiscal position. Pakistan recently reached a staff-level agreement with the International Monetary Fund, potentially unlocking around 1.2 billion US dollars in funding. He spoke with CNA on the sidelines of the IMF and World Bank annual meetings in Bangkok.
14: At the top of the crisis, we had a twin deficit, which was 12.5% GDP. We're down to 2.6%. Our fiscal deficit is now at a 22-year low. We've had three consecutive years of primary surpluses. Inflation, which was at 38%, went down to single digits and then went slightly back up because of the lingering conflict. Our FX reserves, which were down to 2 weeks of import cover, are now at 3 months of import cover. And in fact, they are the highest now in our history. And then the external validations which have come through, you mentioned one of that, which was a staff-level agreement before the mission actually left. But we have had three upgrades since April 25, and we were able to do, after a gap of 4 years, market access when we printed €3 billion about a month back. So I think all of this bodes well in terms of our direction of travel. Where do we go with the fund, I think, would be premature to discuss at this stage.
10: And that is your news with me, Cheryl Goh. Headlines anytime on CNA 938 and CNA.Asia. All right, 10:10 is the time on this Thursday. It is the 15th of October. On the roads, quite busy today, I think, due to the wet weather. A couple of accidents on the SLE towards the CTE after Woodlands Avenue 12, causing congestion till before Woodlands Avenue 2, avoid Lane 1. Another accident on the AYE towards MCE after Yuan Ching Road, please avoid Lane 1. Accident in the CTE tunnel towards SLE after Outram Road, please avoid Lane 3. And another accident on Alexandra Road towards Keppel West Coast after AYE. Please avoid Lane 3 there as well. Roads are a little bit wet, so please do be patient. Drive carefully.
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10: Weather-wise today, showers, but that should be clearing up around now, and it's going to be cloudy thereafter. Temperatures hitting a high of 34 degrees Celsius today. PSI currently in the unhealthy range and also slightly into the very unhealthy range. It's between 125 to 208 today.
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17: Mind Your Money, brought to you by the Institute for Adult Learning.
10: Yes, hello and welcome to Mind Your Money with me, Cheryl Goh. Now, we regularly review our health and finances to make sure we're on track with our goals. But how often do we stop and assess the health of our career? Well, as technology, AI and changing business needs to reshape the workplace, staying employable is no longer just about experience or job titles. It's about understanding the skills we have, the gaps we may need to address, and how to make informed decisions about learning and career development. So that's what we're going to discuss today with our guest, who is Edwin Tan, Director, Center for Skills First Practices at the Institute for Adult Learning at the Singapore University of Social Sciences. Edwin, nice to have you with us. Welcome to Mind Your Money.
17: Hi, Cheryl. So nice to be on this program.
10: Yes.
17: Thank you.
10: Yeah. So like we said, you know, we routinely go for health screenings and we may check in on our finances, but many of us stop to or rarely stop to assess our careers. What should Singaporeans think about when it comes to doing a regular career and skills checkup?
17: So I would say that first and foremost, if we don't pay enough attention to our careers and skills, at times we may be in for a not so pleasant surprise, right? It may take the form of a not so good performance rating at the end of the year, or sometimes we may even be asked to leave our jobs. And no one really likes to be surprised by such things. And precisely that is why a regular career and skills review is so important. But we're not quite doing enough of that today. And I think there are broadly a couple of reasons for that. Number one, it could be that we don't know how to start. And then the other possibility is that some of us may not see a need to. Now, if it's about not knowing how to start, in fact, there are a lot of publicly available resources online that we can use to self-help. And if we want to, we may even, you know, sign up for a free career coaching session. But if the reason for not reviewing our career and skills is that we don't see a need to, then I think it is time that we seriously reconsider that, start to take greater ownership over our own careers, because it is only by doing that we can maintain more control over what happens to us. And to be not to be at the receiving end of so many unpleasant surprises.
10: Right. Okay, that's a good point. Now, the workplace, as we know, is changing really rapidly, Edwin, due to technology, AI, and also shifting business needs. How are these changes affecting the skills people need to stay relevant and to stay employable as well?
17: Sure. I'll start by saying that. According to the World Economic Forum's Future of Jobs Report 2025, we know from that report that close to 40% of skills would have changed or disappeared by the year 2030. Now, this means that there's a real chance that many of us will be affected if we do absolutely nothing about it. This skills churn that the report mentioned comes about partly because technology such as AI is now or going forward able to take on some, not all, but some human tasks and to do them more efficiently and more cheaply. Back to the question, if you ask me what are some of the skills that people need to stay relevant, I would say that broadly speaking, in my mind, there are three categories of skills. The first category of skills are skills that have lower AI potential. So what do I mean by that? These are skills that are at least today, not so economical, not so it's expensive for AI to attempt to, you know, take over and do some of these tasks associated with some of these skills. The second category of skills that I thought we should focus our attention on are somewhat newer skills. These are skills that we need to be able to, going forward, work hand in hand, interact with newer technologies such as AI, the likes of skills to enable us to govern AI, to interact with AI, and to harness AI to its fullest potential. And the third bucket of skills, these are what I term as the evergreen skills, right? No surprises, the softer skills, the likes of decision making, critical thinking, collaboration, that will continue to remain innately human skills and are very difficult to automate.
10: Okay, so it's the, yeah, the human judgment, the human experience, the human emotions.
17: That's right.
10: That, you know, AI, you know, at this point, hopefully, and it stays that way, can't replicate. Okay. So Edwin, we understand that you've worked extensively in skills development, and also, you know, you provide career coaching. What would you say are the common blind spots that people have when it comes to evaluating their own skills and career readiness?
17: Through the course of my work, I do have the opportunity to speak with quite a number of people. I won't profess that what I'm going to say are common blind spots, but are some of the things that I picked up over the course of my work and interaction with people. Let me address this question from the perspective of two groups of people. One, people are already in the workforce, and another group are the fresh graduates, right, about to enter the workforce. For those who are already in the workforce, some may feel that, you know, it's just a few more years before I retire. My work is probably not going to be disrupted in my lifetime. I can just, you know, tough it out, right?
10: Or coast along, if, as they say.
17: Correct. Yeah. I just hope for the best, you know, just coast along. Pray. And even for some who are asked to leave from their current position, they may think, okay, maybe somewhere out there, another company will hire me nonetheless, right? And then when they go for some of these interviews, they will say, okay, I've been in this job, this industry for many years of experience. But the fact is that in today's world, employers are more interested to hear what value a potential hire can bring to a company, rather than the number of years of experience doing the same thing or the number of qualifications that you hold. What this means is that people need to be able to articulate the skills that they have, not just articulate, but demonstrate to your supervisors, your prospective employers, through work samples that perhaps through work samples that you've collected over time, testimonials that you receive from your colleagues, your past colleagues, your mentors, or even the ability to recount from past work episodes how you've applied your skills. I think these are some of the things that are understated, not quite being done enough today. Going back to the second group of people that I mentioned earlier on fresh graduates, I think beyond attempting to clock as many internships, right, as possible and shooting for big brand companies, what is equally important is to have the mindset to maximize every learning opportunity at an internship, and after that to make sure that you're able to, you know, explain, articulate to your prospective employees what you have learned and what are some of the valuable experience you can carry on to apply at their company.
10: Yeah, okay. All right. And Edwin, we're going to ask you for someone who hasn't reviewed their career in years, where should they, you know, start? And what are some practical ways to assess the current skills and where they can maybe also identify some gaps?
17: Sure. I would just reiterate that today there are publicly available resources out there online. Make the fullest use of them. So how can you use them, right? You can use them to review the skills that are in demand for your occupation, right? And once you have understood what are some of these skills that are in demand, perhaps it's to then ask ourselves whether you have those skills today. And if you have them, do you have the opportunity to use them at work? Are you already using them today? If you don't have a chance to use some of these skills, then what can you do to secure yourself opportunities to demonstrate the skills that you have? What you can do to facilitate some of these conversations that you can, well, talk to your supervisor. When you talk to your supervisor, you can discuss training plans, right? And then you can also discuss deployment opportunities after training. And it's useful to do this before going for the training, right? So that you you and your supervisor have the sort of the end goal in mind. It's not about just going for training and then coming back to the same old, but you want to make sure that there's alignment in, you know, after you picked up some of these new skills, where can you use them? Are there new projects that you can be put on? And if the intention is to, you know, want to explore another occupation somewhere else, using some of these tools online, you can also get a quick sense of what are some of the transferable skills that you might have, and then what are some of the skills gaps that you need to plug so that you're more ready for the new role that you're aiming for.
10: Yeah. Okay, so once we've identified these gaps and also our strengths, Edwin, how do we decide which skills are worth investing time and also sometimes money in, especially when there seems to be something new to learn and trends emerging every year or every few months even?
17: I would say that key here, and first and foremost, is for us to anchor on our own career direction. What this means is that you must be able to start by asking yourself some of these questions. It can be as simple as, do you want to stay your current job? And if

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1: Mid-career worker as well. How can a regular career and skills review help them and people like myself make more informed decisions about training, job opportunities, and career transitions?
2: So we keep talking about career and skills review, right? And essentially, when we unpack what this review is all about, it's really a means for us to write down some options that we are considering, and then what are the some of the trade-offs that are associated with each of these options. And we want to do that because once we've listed out everything clearly, and we can compare and we can make some of this decision more confidently. So what are some of these options, right, that we can list out? As I mentioned earlier, it can be as simple as option one, staying in my current job, option two, moving to another job. And then under each of these options, what we can do is to ask ourselves a couple of why and how questions, right? Okay, option one, staying in my current job. Why do I want to stay in the current job? And then how do I confidently continue to stay in my current job? When we start to ask ourselves some of these questions, we can further unpack the questions beyond to then consider, okay, if I want to stay in my current job, I want to make sure that I do well, then do I have the necessary skills to thrive? What do I lack? Do I lack opportunities to demonstrate these skills to my company? These are follow-on questions that will come once we start to sort of pen down some of these thoughts that we have. And once we start to get more comfortable, right? I'm not suggesting that, you know, we try to get it perfect at the start, but once we get it more comfortable, we can start to even explore somewhat more sophisticated questions. For instance, I'm thinking of moving to a job X, right? But that job seems to not be meeting my salary expectations. However, could that job then be a stepping stone for me to achieve or reach another job that has a big salary pool? So these are the more kind of over time, more complex, sophisticated questions that we can start to ask ourselves. But I think key is to start, something, and it need not be too complicated. I would just like to add that career and skills review is something that the more regularly we do, it gets easier and more natural. And as the old saying goes, practice makes perfect lah.
1: Yeah, definitely, for sure. Okay, before we wrap up today, Edwin, if there's just one thing that you would like to leave with our listeners today from this conversation about, you know, a career skill review, and what would it be?
2: Okay, I'll just repeat the point that start something simple, right? Today, when you have some pockets of time, take out a piece of paper, and then start to jot down two options that come to your mind immediately, right? It could be staying my current job, moving to job X, or any other job. And then start to pen down some of the why and how questions that I sort of mentioned about a few earlier. Why do I want to stay my current job? How do I want to stay my current job? In what way am I more ready in my current job? Bottom line is that we are not trying to get something perfect at the start. In fact, such a review will never be perfect because circumstances keeps changing, right? Work is evolving and our aspirations changes with time. What we think is important at this stage may not be as important when we ask ourselves the same question a few years down the road. But that's the whole point, right? Is to be able to, in real time, regularly review what is important to us. And the whole idea here is when we have something that's documented, a live document that we can use and review regularly, we're in a better position to make our next career move or decision or upskilling decision.
1: Yeah. All right. Thanks a lot, Edwin, for all your insights. 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
0: It's time for your news on CNA 938. You're with me, Cheryl Goh. We are starting with how Singapore authorities are stepping up measures after a sharp decline in air quality yesterday afternoon due to transboundary haze from fires in Indonesia. As of 10 a.m. today, central Singapore had the highest one-hour PM2.5 reading among all regions at 197. This puts it in the high category. The other regions were in the elevated band, with the readings ranging from 76 in the north to 135 in the south. The 24-hour PSI value for the West was 209, putting it in the very unhealthy range. The other regions were in the unhealthy range. Meanwhile, Singapore is keeping its options open on whether it will take legal action against errant firms that might be responsible for the transboundary haze that's enveloping the country. Sustainability and the Environment Minister, Grace Fu, adds that Singapore stands ready to assist Indonesia in tackling the issue and is looking forward to a discussion at the ASEAN level.
9: We are keeping our options open under the Transboundary Haze Pollution Act. We are collecting the data now and we will review them carefully. And we hope that the Indonesian authorities are able to contain the fires. It's a very difficult year because of El Nino. The weather has been very dry, and we know that the issues are very complex. We wish them well, and we stand ready to assist them where we can. And also, we look forward to a discussion at the regional level, at the ASEAN level, along with our ASEAN counterparts.
0: And still related to this, community clubs across Singapore are distributing N95 masks to eligible citizens amid the worsening haze situation. Authorities are giving out 2 N95 masks per person. That's for vulnerable groups, including seniors, children, pregnant women, those with asthma, and those on financial assistance. Julie Yu explains how N95 masks offer protection against the haze.
10: They can filter out at least 95% of airborne particles under standard testing conditions, including particles between 0.1 and 0.3 micrometers in size. That's especially useful when the air is filled with fine pollutants known as PM2.5. But N95 masks don't just filter particles out, they also attract and trap them. They're made of synthetic polypropylene fibers, similar to those found in quick-dry shirts, yoga wear, and other stretchy fabrics. But unlike ordinary clothing, these fibers carry a permanent electrostatic charge, allowing them to attract and trap even tiny particles that can slip through the gaps between the fibers. This makes N95 more effective against fine haze particles than surgical and fabric masks, which are generally less effective at filtering the fine particles. Now, proper fit is also key. Regular masks tend to fit more loosely, allowing the particles to enter through gaps around the face.
0: In world news, Yemen's Houthi rebels are threatening further strikes on Saudi airports and oil facilities. It comes a day after an attack reportedly caused extensive damage to Saudi oil giant Aramco's headquarters. Yasmin Yonkers reports.
11: And Houthi military spokesman Yahya Sari said that the group had carried out a missile and drone attack on Aramco in Dahran. He added that further strikes would follow in the coming days, targeting what he called Saudi enemy airports and oil facilities. And the Houthis say the attacks are retaliation for Saudi strikes on Yemen, raising fears of further escalation in a conflict which was reignited by the U.S.-Iran confrontation in the Gulf. And a deadly strike over the weekend killed 13 people and left flights suspended at Riyadh's King Khalid International Airport. It marked the worst attack on the kingdom in more than a decade. And Riyadh is probing how its air defenses failed to intercept the missiles and drones and has vowed a serious response.
0: That is your news with me, Cheryl Goh. Headlines anytime on CNA 938 and CNA.asia. Asia Business Now on CNA 938. The future of employment and the need to create more and better jobs are among the key talking points at the IMF World Bank annual meetings in Bangkok. Official data puts youth unemployment in Pakistan at about 11.8%. The World Bank president has said Pakistan must create 30 million jobs over the next decade. Pakistan's finance minister, Mohammad Aurangzeb, explains how the country plans to bridge that gap.
12: So we have to move towards sustainable growth. Our economy actually contracted 3 years back. It was minus 0.3%. And then eventually, you know, gradually we started moving in the right direction. We got to 3.7% last year. But we have to ensure that this time around is responsible and sustainable growth, because the easiest thing to do is to pump liquidity into the market and move towards consumption-led growth. The reason I'm saying that this has to go, growth has to go along with jobs and everything else. But it's a very complicated discussion, right? Because on one side, we are trying to reduce the footprint of the government. So these jobs will not come from the government. What the government needs to do and continues to do is to provide the ecosystem for the private sector.
0: And still in your business news, Singapore has set up a new task force to strengthen its defenses against AI-enabled cyber threats. It has also launched a starter kit to help companies test their AI agents for safety and reliability. These are among initiatives launched by the Infocom Media Development Authority, or IMDA. The Frontier AI Resilience and Security Task Force will bring together more than 20 industry leaders and experts. It will look at how organizations can detect threats faster, protect critical systems, and share information on emerging risks. The task force is expected to publish best practices and practical guidelines in the first half of next year. Meanwhile, the starter kit provides organizations with a four-step approach to safely test agentic systems. It builds on existing guidance for testing large language models. Here's IMDA CEO Ng Chia Pong.
13: Agentic AI requires us to go even further and adapt testing practices to assess not only whether an agent reaches the right outcome, but also how it gets there. This means assessing what tools were used, what information were assessed, what decisions was made along the way, and did the agents respect the permissions we gave and boundaries we set? And did the safeguards we put in place work as expected?
0: And still in business news, Singapore is working with Google to develop an AI model that detects scam attempts. The government is also launching a grant to help organizations prepare for quantum threats. Digital Development and Information Minister Josephine Teo says tackling such risks will need cooperation between the private and public sectors. Nicholas Ng tells us more.
14: Singapore has been stepping up efforts to fight scams, but artificial intelligence is making deception harder to detect.
15: What AI changes is the cost of deception. It allows scammers to impersonate people more convincingly, personalize their approaches, and target more victims. Increasingly, the cues that we previously relied on to establish trust can themselves be fabricated.
14: Authorities have been working with Google on AI-powered scam detection that can recognize local language patterns, including Singlish. Singapore is also preparing for future quantum computing threats that could break today's encryption systems. A new grant will help organizations offset up to 70% of upgrading their cybersecurity defenses. Experts warn that protecting businesses against quantum threats isn't something they can do in isolation.
16: If in the ecosystem there are companies that is not quantum safe, but they still need to communicate with other companies that are quantum safe, what is going to happen is that the cryptography is going to downgrade to the previous level. And if you do that, then you are exposed.
14: The Cybersecurity Agency is advising any organization exposed to quantum risk beyond critical information infrastructure operators to draw up quantum safe migration plans by the end of next year. The aim is to complete the transition by 2035.
0: And that is your business news. Business news as it breaks on CN8.Asia. All right, so it's 10:41 on this Thursday, the 15th of October. On the roads, we have an accident on the Queensway towards Lornie after Commonwealth Avenue. Please avoid lane 1. Vehicle breakdown in the MCE tunnel towards the AYE before Central Boulevard. And another vehicle breakdown on the CTE towards AYE after PIE Changi. We've got a traffic light blackout at Kaki Bukit Avenue 3 and Kaki Bukit Road 4 Junction. Please, as always, do be patient. Drive carefully. It's Mind Your Money here on CN8938, and you're with me, Cheryl Goh. Now, MAS has kept monetary policy unchanged after two straight rounds of tightening, even as Singapore's economy grew a stronger than expected 5.4% in the third quarter. The central bank says its current stance is still appropriate as imported inflation risks build, while the AI boom continues to support manufacturing, services and exports. Earlier on Open for Business, Andrea Hing and Haryanto Demand spoke with Ahmad Mobin, principal economist for APAC at S&P Global, about why MAS chose to pause and what that means for Singapore's inflation outlook.
17: So MAS' decision was to maintain the stance, as you said, but it was broadly in line with our internal expectations, even though the market consensus was of expecting a bit of a more tightening. But I think it's important here to stress that a hold does not mean that the policy is now loose. MAS is still keeping the Singapore dollar on a gradual appreciating path, and that will help to lean against the imported inflationary pressures that you were talking about, especially from energy, from the food sector, and also other external costs that we are facing owing to the current geoeconomic landscape. So my reaction would be that it's more of a balanced and cautious decision because the economy is still growing, particularly because of the AI boom and inflationary pressures. For now, they remain elevated. But going forward, there is expected to be some easing. And another important point is that monetary policy, whenever it's implemented, it also works with a lag. So the MAS has already tightened the policy earlier this year, and those effects of that move are still continue to pass through to inflation and also the currency conditions in the month ahead. So the case for another tightening today was not as strong as it was in the previous two meetings.
18: Okay, understood. So the current stance, they say, is appropriate to contain imported inflation. What has been working in our favour here, Ahmad Mobin?
17: Right. So inflation story, very briefly, I would say it's not alarming for Singapore, but it's still not fully comfortable either, because it's still elevated in the near term, in the coming months as well, expected because, you know, energy price pressures, food price pressures because of El Nino, electricity charges, and also some transportation related costs owing to maritime disruptions related to the Middle East situation. And MAS core inflation, we also know that the latest reading was 2.1% in the average of July, August. But going forward, like the medium term, it's still a bit more benign, especially the domestic inflationary environment, because, the services inflation are contained, the government subsidies are also helping. But our own projections, so like at S&P Global Market Intelligence, we project that CPI headline inflation will average around 2.2% this year, and then slightly lower at 2.1% in 2027.
19: Okay, and what would this then mean for our own inflation here in Singapore? Where are the biggest risks you see?
17: Right. So biggest risks remain from the external sector because the global situation is very volatile. The disruptions are still, you know, happening. The energy prices, the oil prices are still, you know, on the rising level. So there's a major risk of upside again from energy prices. And then another channel is because Singapore imports a lot of its food stuff. And then with the El Nino cycle coming in very strongly, and it's expected to be perhaps the strongest that has been recorded in recent history. So with the regional trade, the imported cost pressures will also rise. But then there are also a bit of counterbalancing effects, which are that the domestic services prices, they still remain contained. So that is one thing. And then also the wage prices are not as strong as they were at the same time last year. So it's providing more of a balancing act there as well.
18: Okay. So I know this is a bit of a crystal ball situation here, Ahmad Mobin, but I got to ask you, if we look ahead to next year, do you think prices could rise more than expected? Is there something that could derail the MAS forecast?
17: Right. So I would say baseline would be to expect that inflation will moderate compared to the trend right now. But of course, there are upside risks, as I mentioned again as well. So major, I would say there would be four major things that MAS would be looking at, and then that will prompt it to, you know, maybe change the stance to be a bit more tight if it happens. First would be if, you know, core inflation stays above the expected path. And that could happen because of the imported price pressures. And also if the domestic labor market, you know, becomes a bit more tighter than expected. Second would be, of course, as I mentioned, energy prices because of the Middle East situation, and also food price pressures because of El Nino, especially the regional ASEAN environment. And third would be if the pass-through of these first round impacts of energy and food, they then seep into the second round impacts in goods and services and wages. You know, that will also prompt MAS to be a bit more cautious. And then another one would be if the AI boom that is currently going on, you know, it spills over into higher, stronger wage growth expectations, higher unit labor costs for the businesses, then those intermediate costs, businesses will have to, you know, at least partially pass on to the households. So if those four things, you know, concurrently happen to the level that is above expectations right now from the baseline, then it will prompt MAS to, you know, maybe reconsider and tighten further.
18: Okay, so you are privy to some of that data. Of the four that you mentioned, which of those is worrying you the most right now?
17: For now, I would say definitely the energy price channel, because the global oil market prices has now, you know, back into the elevated area. And also the second would be food price channel, especially if the El Nino impacts the rice harvesting and other related crops within the region. If that happens severely, then of course Singapore will be quite exposed because it is a small open economy. Its trade to GDP ratio is almost three times its size of GDP. So it's very exposed and vulnerable to any kind of disruptions that may happen in the global trade environment. So that is the biggest risk. I would say the domestic inflationary channel is still the strong point. And it's providing a good counterbalancing force to these kinds of upside risks. And that is why the inflation trajectory is a bit on the higher side, but still not to that extent as maybe in the other regional markets as well.
0: And you were hearing that from Andrea and Haryantu as they were speaking to their guest, Ahmad Mobeen, principal economist for APAC at S&P Global. Meanwhile, Wall Street is feeling the pressure after U.S. inflation rose more than expected while Treasury yields remain elevated. At the same time, AI stocks are being tested for lofty valuations and higher borrowing costs. Early on Open for Business, Andrea and Haryantu spoke with Bob Dahl, CEO and Chief Investment Officer at Crossmark, about how much pressure equities can take and where investors may find shelter.
20: I think it's the stickiness of inflation, as you pointed out earlier. The disappointing news was, yes, the number, the 3.7, but more so that it was broad-based. It wasn't just energy prices. It was a lot of other things as well. And I think that has investors very concerned, and justifiably so.
19: Okay. So at the same time also, Bob, there are warnings that diesel shortages could persist into 2027. Are price pressures becoming more entrenched, making, you know, the Fed's 2% inflation target increasingly difficult to achieve?
20: Absolutely. At Crossmark, we've been arguing for months and months and months that there's no chance of a 2% inflation rate in the U.S. absent a recession. So, you know, can we get it below 3? Maybe, but down to 2, I don't think so. And the move today, to repeat, was in the wrong direction. And that initially had the bond market very scared. It moved up, as you probably know, more than 10 ticks. It settled back as the day went on. But this move from the low 4s to the low 5s for a 10-year treasury certainly is reflecting the fact that inflation is not under control.
18: So then does this strengthen the case for another Fed rate hike this month, which has been mixed in terms of expectations? How concerned should investors be also?
20: That the Fed's going to raise rates again, I think, was a foregone conclusion. The debate is, will they do it this month, October, or wait till their next meeting in December? We have been of the view, and most investors still are, that it's more likely December than it is October. But with this inflation print, October becomes a live possibility that we need to monitor carefully. And I think what it also argues is the Fed isn't going to just do one more rate increase and then, you know, cross their fingers and say a prayer that inflation's going back to 2. That's just not going to happen.
18: I'm glad you brought that up. I want to ask you about what you think that comfortable number is going to be. So we've been talking for years about how the Fed was expecting, under Jerome Powell, a 2.4% inflation rate. Obviously, that seems very far away. Today, it's sitting at 3.7. First question to you would be, what would be a more reasonable, comfortable new normal if it's not below 3. Second question is, would we see Kevin Warsh and co. revise their expectations to a more reasonable number, aligning with yours, perhaps?
20: Yeah, two great questions. I would argue that just moving down from the 3.7 would encourage the market. This, if we stayed anywhere near 3.7, 3.5, God forbid we head toward 4, that's just not good news. In terms of revising their target, I think the Fed will do that at some point, but not now. They'll lose all credibility. As you probably know, the long-term inflation rate in the United States is right around 3%. 2% was an anomalous period because of demographics and technology and geopolitics, et cetera. I don't think we're going back there, as I said, unless we have a recession. So let's get used to 3, and hopefully the Fed finds an easier way to back into 2.5 to 3 at some point in time. But they're not there.
19: Okay, Bob, I just want to go back to the 10-year Treasury yield that you spoke about quite briefly. So it climbed above 5.3% following the inflation report. Are rising yields now doing some of the Fed's work, or will policymakers still need to tighten further?
20: Yeah, there's no question that a higher interest rate out the curve does some of the Fed's work for them. But as you probably know, the 2-year rate is more than 100 basis points higher than the Fed funds rate. That is very unusual and strongly suggests the Fed has more work to do to get a chance for inflation to come down here in the U.S., which is a necessary ingredient for the business cycle, for the markets, et cetera, et cetera. So it's a pretty important variable.
18: All right. Just to help our listeners recap what's happening in the bond market, the 2-year yield is sitting at 4.7, 5-year at 4.9, 10-year at 5.1, and the 30-year yield at 5, just about 5.5 there. Okay, so let's take a look at the Nasdaq, Bob. It fell nearly 1.9%. And as you heard from our colleague Sarah earlier, Oracle and CoreWeave amongst the biggest casualties. Do you see this as a valuation reset for AI stocks? Or are higher borrowing costs exposing deeper vulnerabilities among some of these AI companies?
20: I think all of the above. That is to say, there's no question technology has been the leader for, you know, almost any trailing period here in the U.S. And that valuation would come in some should not be a surprise. Having said that, at least to today, fundamentals are quite good in technology. Are there some excesses building? Yes. Valuations today, at least on a price earnings basis, as you probably know, are way below what they were in the past. The median PE of the top companies in 2000 was 59 times earnings. On January 1st, it was 26 times. And on September 30th, 20 times. So valuation levels have come in quite a bit. Doesn't mean there's not more corrective action to come. The stocks have been, you know, pretty much straight up. Semiconductors have corrected a bunch, but of course they were up a gargantuan amount. So I suspect there'll be some more turmoil within technology, but that doesn't mean they've gone off the rails and you should sell them.
19: Okay. Let's talk about bank earnings now. They are apparently showing a real growing divide on Wall Street. Talk to us about this division. What is it about and how worried are you about this divergence?
20: So most of the big banks did report their earnings today, as you know, and they were mixed. We've had a bunch of quarters where bank earnings, like most other earnings, have been pretty much off the charts. And to expect those continued positive surprises probably was getting unrealistic. If you look at the bank earnings, they weren't bad. The question is, what were expectations? Were they too high? And the answer is probably yes. Look, credit conditions in the U.S. are still good, but they're deteriorating some, particularly low-quality credits. We've seen credit spreads widen with triple Cs, a little bit with the triple Bs, the same. So banks struggled a bit with credit issues in some cases, with investment banking issues in other cases. So I think we'll have to watch this carefully. But the banks, their return on equity is still quite good. Their valuations are not that expensive. And there's a lot of deregulation happening in the U.S., as you probably know, and that benefits the financial sector and banks in particular more than anybody else. So I would not give up on the banks.
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0: Good morning, 11 o'clock on this Thursday. It is the 15th of October. Coming up on Eat Drink Singapore, all aboard for a taste of Japan. Fresh pears from Sendai, wasabi snacks from Izu, and plenty of sake to explore. We're going to be taking a food journey across Japan at this year's Japan Rail Fair. Also on the weekend edition of Eat Drink Singapore with Susan Ng, what makes a neighborhood bakery feel like home? Well, a conversation about craftsmanship, community, and finding stories in the most familiar things we eat. A very exciting food-filled hour coming up, but first, here's the news. Hazy conditions are persisting across Singapore following a sharp decline in air quality due to fires in Indonesia. As of 10 a.m., the 24-hour PSI value for the West hit 209, putting it in the very unhealthy range. The other regions were in the unhealthy range from 126 to 189. The one-hour PM 2.5 reading was in the elevated category across the country, ranging from 76 in the north to 197 in the central region. On Wednesday, the hourly PM 2.5 reading in the West region peaked at 288. It's a level not seen in Singapore since 2015. Now, French video game group Ubisoft says it plans to close a studio in Finland and cut 70 jobs in Singapore. The company is behind popular action-adventure franchises including Assassin's Creed, Far Cry and Watch Dogs. Ubisoft had already announced dozens of job cuts at the studio last year in a bid to refocus on mobile games. It had over 150 employees in 2021. Despite the job cuts in Singapore, the company says the local studio remains an important element of the firm's global operation. Since January, the company has been slashing costs in a bid to return to profit. It posted a net loss of $1.68 billion US dollars in the 2025 to 2026 financial year. And Netflix is reportedly cutting 6% of its workforce as it faces stiff competition from YouTube and legacy TV rivals. The move would affect roughly 1,000 employees, the company's biggest round of layoffs in 4 years. Namrina Samtani reports.
29: The bulk of the job cuts would reportedly impact teams in products, tech, legal and HR departments. Co-CEOs Greg Peters and Ted Sarandos told employees in an internal memo that their ambitious mission to entertain the world requires discipline in prioritizing the company's people and resources. Netflix had about 16,000 employees at the end of 2025, as it sat at the top of the video streaming market. But it's no longer able to grow at the same pace. Investors are growing increasingly concerned about engagement or the amount of time users spend on Netflix. Its main challenges are YouTube and TikTok, which have been attracting viewers with free-to-watch, user-generated content.
0: And still in your news now, India is bracing for more protests after two leaders of the youth-led Cockroach Junta Party were sentenced to jail for 5 days. Members of India's opposition Congress Party, student and youth groups, have accused the police of brutality against demonstrators. Opposition groups and student bodies have been holding almost daily demonstrations. They're demanding Chief Election Commissioner Ganesh Kumar's resignation over voter list revisions that critics say favour Prime Minister Narendra Modi's Bharatiya Janata Party. Neha Punia reports from New Delhi.
5: For days, thousands of protesters in Delhi have been detained for holding demonstrations and, as the police say, for violating blanket prohibitive orders that remain in place across the national capital. But the arrest of two leaders of the Cockroach movement, Saurav Das and Ashutosh Ranka, is the first time protesters participating in the agitation have been sent to jail in the last few weeks. Saurav Das and Ashutosh Ranka were sent to a federal prison on Tuesday after being arrested a day earlier. They had climbed police barricades to enter Jantar Mantar, a street close to Delhi's commercial district, which has long been the designated protest site in New Delhi. Delhi police say the two were arrested for trespassing, obstructing police personnel, attempting to disturb public peace, and instigating others through social media to engage in similar unlawful activities, and that the police were worried that if released on bail, they might violate the law again. Now, the Cockroach movement has denied these claims and said the two were simply trying to reclaim the site, which has been made permanently off limits to protesters this week. Abhijit Dipke, the founder of the Cockroach movement, said they were jailed for waving the Indian flag at the site. He's also criticized the government, saying it is trying to clamp down on all forms of dissent.
0: And we have other world news now, looking at how Yemen's Houthi rebels are threatening further strikes on Saudi's airports and oil facilities. It comes a day after an attack reportedly caused extensive damage to Saudi oil giant Aramco's headquarters. Yasmin Yonkers reports.
6: Houthi military spokesman Yahya Sari said that the group had carried out a missile and drone attack on Aramco in Dahran. He added that further strikes would follow in the coming days, targeting what he called Saudi enemy airports and oil facilities. And the Houthis say the attacks are retaliation for Saudi strikes on Yemen, raising fears of further escalation in a conflict which was reignited by the U.S.-Iran confrontation in the Gulf. And a deadly strike over the weekend killed 13 people and left flights suspended at Riyadh's King Khalid International Airport. It marked the worst attack on the kingdom in more than a decade. And Riyadh is probing how its air defenses failed to intercept the missiles and drones and has vowed a serious response.
0: Still in your news, North Korea says it has test-fired two types of cruise missiles launched from a submarine. State media KCNA says the missiles were fired into the East Sea, also known as the Sea of Japan. It adds that yesterday's test was designed to evaluate the readiness of its underwater combat systems and that it showcased the reliability of the regime's strategic deterrence. North Korea has carried out several missile launches from submarines in recent years. Though its sea-based launch capabilities remain unclear. Now, a proven submarine-launched ballistic missile capability would take North Korea's arsenal to a new level, allowing deployment far beyond the Korean Peninsula and a second strike capability in the event of an attack. Now, we move on to the Philippines that has joined the Pax Silica initiative led by the US. It's a non-binding pact to secure global supply chains in AI, semiconductors and critical minerals. It seeks to counter China's dominance in the artificial intelligence race. Josette Anano files this report from Quezon City.
7: From mining nickel ores to the assembly and packaging of semiconductor chips, these are the Philippines' main roles in the global tech industry that powers the world. It is the world's second largest producer of nickel, second to Indonesia, while semiconductors and electronics are its top single export product, valued at nearly $50 billion in 2025. Despite these numbers, industry experts say the Philippines is still missing out on bigger gains from the tech boom, now supercharged by AI and the rapid expansion of data centers. Now, the government is looking to pack Silica to move up the global tech value chain. At the center of that push is a proposed advanced manufacturing park in New Clark City in Tarlac, for which the government has already committed a 1,620-hectare site. It's part of the Luzon Economic Corridor Development Plan that aims to attract foreign investors in advanced manufacturing and digital infrastructure. Government officials say it could boost the country's position in semiconductors and electronics manufacturing, attracting at least $40 billion in investments and creating some 130,000 jobs.
0: And finally, in your news, Japanese Farm Minister Kazuo Yana has stepped down. It follows fierce public backlash over remarks he made suggesting a cut in local road funding for municipalities that failed to support him politically. Now, his comments sparked widespread backlash and allegations of abuse of power. An NHK poll shows nearly 80% of respondents thought his comments were unacceptable. The fallout from Mr. Yana's remarks pushed cabinet approval down 2 percentage points to 51%. Opposition parties are preparing a censure motion and have threatened to block debate on crucial economic legislation. Prime Minister Sanae Takaichi has taken personal responsibility for Mr. Yana's appointment, saying he stepped down to avoid causing further disruption to parliamentary proceedings. And that is your news with me, Cheryl Goh. Headlines anytime on CNA 938 and CNA.asia. All right, it's 11:10 on this Thursday, the 15th of October. Let's do a quick check on the roads for you. Seems to be quite busy, yes. An accident on the BKE towards PIE after PIE Changi. Please avoid lane 1. And there's another accident on Clementi Road towards West Coast before Clementi Road. Please avoid lane 4. We've got a vehicle breakdown on Loyang Avenue towards Tampines Expressway after Old Tampines Road. Please avoid lane 1. Stationary vehicle as well on the AYE towards Tuas at West Coast Way exit. And we have an obstacle on the AYE towards Tuas after Clementi Avenue 6. Please avoid lane 2. Very busy on the road, so please do be patient. Drive carefully. Weather-wise today, the showers that we had earlier this morning should be clearing up around now, and it's going to be cloudy thereafter. Still going to be really warm with temperatures hitting a high of 34 degrees Celsius. Air quality, unfortunately, between the unhealthy and low, very unhealthy range. So it's between 126 to 209 on the PSI, depending on which part of the island you're at.
8: Now, Eat Drink Singapore with Cheryl Goh.
0: Yes, hello. Welcome to Eat Drink Singapore with me, Cheryl Goh. Now, the Japan Rail Fair is back this week, bringing a taste of Japan's regional food, culture and travel experiences right here to Singapore. From freshly harvested pears in Sendai and wasabi-flavoured snacks from Izu to sake tastings and even fugu or puffer fish, there's really plenty to discover. And now it's in its 7th edition. So the fair brings together 17 booths showcasing destinations across Japan with local specialties and plenty of inspiration for your next holiday. And we all know how much Singaporeans love Japan. So joining us to take us through this year's highlights is Ida Ayako, who is Sales and Events Executive at JR East Business Development, SEA Private Limited. Ayako, welcome to Eat Drink Singapore. Nice to have you with us.
9: Thank you so much for having me, Cheryl.
0: Yeah, so as we said, right, Japan Rail Fair, you're back for your 7th edition. So you've been here for quite a while already. And the theme this year is Journey into Culture. For someone who is still discovering you for the first time, what can we all look forward to for this year's Japan Rail Fair?
9: Yes. Well, when you think of places to visit in Japan, you'd first think of Tokyo, Osaka, and Kyoto, right?
0: Yeah.
9: Even though there's so much more than that. But you may wonder where to start, right? So that's what this fair is offering this year, because it shines a spotlight on the lesser known corners of the country. So the hidden gem. So there are 17, like as you said, 17 interactive booths total, and there are regional tourism organizations and travel businesses who can give you ideas for your next vacation. But there are also those showing Japanese crafts and merchandise that have never been introduced here in Singapore.
0: Yeah.
9: So, of course, you may not be able to leave right now, right? You may not have enough annual leave, just like myself. So you can just get a taste of fun experiences in Japan, because at the fair, not only will there be local food and drinks, like you said already, but our popular Eki Stamp Rally is returning. You collect 6 unique stamps across the fair, and you can even qualify for the daily lucky draw.
0: Oh, nice. Well, yeah, definitely lots to discover. And like Ayako said, a slice of Japan here for us who may not be able to travel. And for Ayako, I guess a slice or a taste of home as well.
9: Exactly.
0: Okay, so you've got 17 booths. That's quite a lot, featuring different parts of Japan, from everywhere, from Hokkaido to Tohoku in the north to regions that are further south, like the lesser known parts, like you said, that Singaporeans maybe not so familiar with. Can you walk us through some of the interesting destinations that are represented at this year's fair and what visitors can discover about them?
9: Yes. Well, first of all, at the fair, you'll be hearing lots of different Japanese names, unfamiliar names, right? Sometimes a name of a city within a prefecture, sometimes a booth representing the entire prefecture, a region, or a name of a peninsula. So you might get a little bit, you know, confused a bit in the beginning, but no worries. The staff at each booth will answer your questions if you have any. So from the north, we have Hirosaki City from Aomori Prefecture and Hakodate City from Hokkaido.
0: Wow.
9: And you move down south a bit to find Sendai City, as well as the wider Tohoku region. And you go down even further south, closer to you. So you're getting closer to Tokyo. You will find the Izu Peninsula, Yokohama City and its prefecture Kanagawa, as well as Azumino City of Nagano Prefecture. If you go in the western part of Honshu, the main island of Japan, right, there is the San-in region. Their booth represents their two prefectures, Tottori and Shimane. So there are destinations ranging from coastal areas and mountain landscapes to historic towns, hot springs, and food-producing regions.
0: Yeah, you're right. A lot of less familiar names that you went through, but it just goes to show really how vast and how big Japan is and how much there really is to discover in terms of your food beyond the usual that we are familiar with. And I think that's the beauty of it. And it's great that you're introducing these lesser known, foods and regions to people here in Singapore. Yeah. Okay. So this has been on my bucket list as well, to visit the Izu Peninsula, because I've seen the pictures. I know that it's a beautiful coastline, and apparently it's very well known for wasabi as well. Talk to us, Ayako, about what makes wasabi from Izu so special, and how is this local specialty showcased at the Japan Rail Fair?
9: Well, I think that what makes their wasabi particularly special is the way it's grown. Oh. It uses a traditional cultivation method, which is called the tatamishi system, where the wasabi is planted in layered rock beds and watered with a clean, cold mountain spring water from Mount Amagi. The system apparently dates back to the late 19th century, and then I didn't know this, but apparently it's recognized as a globally important agricultural heritage system by the FAO.
0: Oh, wow.
9: And, you know, when you taste real wasabi, not the kind that we easily can find in a supermarket, right? It's very different. The flavor can be quite, different. It's not just intensely hot, but good wasabi has a fresh herbal aroma and even sweet.
0: Oh, wow.
9: There's a gentle sweetness. So, and apparently there's a soft cream, wasabi soft cream, which I have never tried, but it's something that I should try next time I go there.
0: Okay. So it's presented as a dessert. In a way, soft cream.
9: Yeah. But I mean, of course, you have to go there to experience.
0: I see. Okay.
9: And the real wasabi too.
0: Yeah. So, I mean, obviously, I think Yeah, you're right. A lot of us, we get our wasabi in packets or tubes here in Singapore. Although mm-hmm. some restaurants, they do grate it fresh for you. Mm-hmm. How will the wasabi be showcased at the Japan Rail Fair? Is it going to be paired with other food items, or how do we taste it?
9: Yeah, I think generally they are showcasing wasabi flavored snacks. You can purchase a lot of different items, which I have never tried myself. So I think I'm going to go down there later. I'll be manning the booth, but I think I'm going to be purchasing
0: visiting
9: some of
0: other booths as well.
9: Yeah, it will be a good opportunity for me to discover.
0: Nice. Okay.
9: My own country.
0: Yeah. Okay. So we understand the Tokyo Group is also joining the mm-hmm. fair for the first time. What's so special about the Tokyo Group, and what are they bringing to the fair?
9: Tokyo Group is a new exhibitor this year. And what I think is particularly interesting is the route that they are showcasing between Yokohama and Izu. And this area is very accessible from Tokyo. So for those of you who are just who don't have a lot of time, but flying in to Tokyo, maybe this is a good destination to go choose from, right? And the booth features 5 hotels. The visitors can start in Yokohama and then make their way towards Izu, combining city attractions and coastal scenery, nature, local food along the way. So it's a good example of how Japan can be explored as a route rather than just visiting one destination and moving on.
0: Yeah, sounds like really a lot of variety to be discovered mm-hmm. At the Japan Rail Fair. So seasonal ingredients are an important part of Japanese food culture. How does seasonality, Ayako, influence what people eat throughout the year? And tell us what's also in season at the moment. I understand we have pears from Sendai.
9: Mm-hmm. Yes. There's a strong appreciation for eating ingredients when they're at their best. So what you find on the table can change quite significantly depending on the time of the year. So it's October right now. It's autumn in Japan. So that's when pears are in season. They're at their juiciest. Mm-hmm. So that's what you can taste at the fair. And they're literally harvested just days before. I believe they took bullet train and then after the airplane, so cannot be fresher.
0: Wow.
9: And it comes from JR Fruits Park, Sendai, Arahama. And I've never been there, but apparently you can pick fruit directly if you get the chance to go there. And of course, it will be the freshest, right? You pick and then you eat on the spot.
0: Wow, sounds delicious. It sounds fresh. And you're right, the pears, you know, we're in a hurry to get here. Okay. Mm-hmm. And so you mentioned the Tohoku region earlier, and then there's actually a lot to discover. You've got local snacks from Access Tohoku, as well as apple pies from Hirosaki. Can you introduce mm-hmm. us to these regional treats as well?
9: Yes. At the Access Tohoku booth, visitors can pick up regional snacks and merchandise from different parts of the region. Tohoku is a big region, so there are a lot to explore. There will be a sampling of milk-coated walnuts. Those are the another things that I'll be getting my hands on later at the fair. So they come from Hirosaki City and Hakodate City, and they also there'll be sampling of some apple pie. They are very serious about apple pie. There's a huge list. I didn't know there were so many. And today, opening day, at 3 p.m., there'll be a stage performance where they'll be giving away apple pie samples.
0: Wow. My husband loves apple pie, so this would be right up his alley. Okay.
9: Yes.
0: For sake lovers, there are Isigo Honten Singapore and Hinemos, I hope I'm saying that correct, the Hinemos booth at Hinemos booth at the fair. So we often hear the word sake and then Nihonshu being used. What's the difference between the two?
9: Yes, sake is a general word in Japanese for alcoholic drinks in general.
0: Oh.
9: While Nihonshu specifically refers to Japanese rice wine, which is made from rice, koji, yeast, and water. So at the fair, Isegu Honten Singapore will be showcasing a range of Japanese alcoholic beverages, not just sake, nihonshu, but shochu, whiskey, gin, and wine, with more than 20 sake varieties for visitors to sample. Mm. And Hinemos will also be there with its range of premium Japanese sake, including different styles from refreshing sparkling sake to junmai daiginjo.
0: Yeah.
9: It's the highest and the most prestigious greater premium Japanese rice wine.
0: Yeah.
9: So for anyone interested in Japanese drinks, there's quite a bit to explore.
0: Yes, that's definitely a lot to discover there. And we also can't not talk about the Yamaguchi Prefecture, because that's where visitors can sample fugu or puffer fish alongside the local sake. I think I've had it once as a dried bar snack, if I remember correctly, for fugu.
9: Really?
0: What makes fugu such a prized delicacy in Japan, Ayako?
9: Well, puffer fish requires very careful preparation. I'm sure you know this, but certain parts of the puffer fish could taste toxins, right? So it can

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1: Being snow, and at 1 p.m., train enthusiasts can try the JR East train simulator.
2: Oh, wow.
1: That must be fun for kids and adults.
2: Yeah.
1: And 3 p.m., we'll have a special travel talk featuring the vice mayor of Hiroseki City and the mayor of Hakodate City. So they flew in for this event specifically. And later in the afternoon, visitors can catch the lively Yosakoi dance performance at 4 and before joining the Bon Odori dance at 6:30. So there'll be lots of dancing.
2: Yeah.
1: It's a must to experience traditional Japanese festival feel. So there will be lots more happening day 2 and day 3 as well. So more information can be found on our website at www.japanrailclub.com.
2: Yeah, so I think definitely you want to set aside a good amount of time to not just check out the booths, but also, stay for some of the stage performances and activities if you're going to be heading down. Okay, with so many different regions represented, Ayako, we want to ask you for a personal recommendation, especially since you're from Japan yourself. Is there a place that you would recommend visiting for its food?
1: Oh, Cheryl, it's so difficult to choose just one destination, one local cuisine. Right? So let me just give two combinations,
2: sure.
1: A must combination that I would highly recommend.
2: Yeah.
1: So one is a combination of onsen, so hot spring, and local cuisine. I don't know there's what it is, but you just like dip in hot spring, right, first. Put on
2: the yukata.
1: Japanese pajama.
2: Yeah,
1: yukata, and then just savor the local cuisine
2: in your room, right? Most of the time, they have
1: exactly.
2: They bring it to your room.
1: Okay. Sometimes that service is offered in some of the ryokan hotels, right? And I don't know what it is, but the combination of the two is just. Match made in heaven.
2: So book a stay at an onsen, a ryokan that has an onsen, and then you just go for the dinner option, and then it's a complete experience. Well, thank you for recommending that, and there's so many available all across Japan, isn't it, Ayako?
1: Yes, everywhere.
2: Yeah,
1: and then the second combination that I would highly recommend is train and bento. On the train. In Singapore, you wouldn't do that, right?
2: You can't eat on the train.
1: But in Japan, it's like almost expected. You have to do it with the experience of the sheer experience of it. It can be a bullet train. It can be a local train. It doesn't matter, but preferably 1 hour or more.
2: Yeah.
1: Just so you can savor the bento that you buy at a train station. If you're not hungry, you can go for local snacks. Mm-hmm. And you just enjoy the scenery. You put down your iPhone, enjoy the scenery.
2: Enjoy the food, So I remember I took a Shinkansen once, and you can buy the bentos on the train itself. They will push a cart around, or another option, of course, is to just buy it from the station wherever you are departing from. So lots of options. Thank you for what fun combinations: onsen and dinner, and train and bento. You heard it from
1: it's a must.
2: Thank you so much. Those are lovely recommendations, Ayako. If you want to check out the Japan Rail Fair, it actually starts today. Started already, right? 11 a.m. Today.
1: 11 a.m., yes.
2: Until the 17th of October. So 11 a.m. to 8 p.m. daily. They're located at Urban Park, Guoko Tower 1, Wallach Street, just outside the Japan Rail Cafe, if you know where that is, the Japan Rail Fair 2026. 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Ayako, it's been such a pleasure. 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I'm sure you will make a lot of people very happy with your food and activities. We've been speaking today to Eda Ayako, who is Sales and Events Executive at JR East Business Development SEA Private Limited. Ayako, thank

0: Thank you so much for coming on Eat Drink Singapore.
1: Thank you so much, Cheryl. Thank you.
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0: 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Your news now with me, Cheryl Goh. Hazy conditions are persisting across Singapore following a sharp decline in the air quality due to fires in Indonesia. As of 11 a.m, the 24-hour PSI value for the west remained in the very unhealthy range, going up slightly to 211. The other regions were in the unhealthy range from 127 to 193. The 1 hour PM2.5 reading was in the high band in the west, central and south of Singapore. On Wednesday, the hourly PM2.5 reading in the west region peaked at 288. It's a level not seen in Singapore since 2015. Meanwhile, Singapore is keeping its options open on whether it will take legal action against errant firms that might be responsible for the transboundary haze enveloping the country. Sustainability and the Environment Minister Grace Fu adds that Singapore stands ready to assist Indonesia in tackling the issue and is looking forward to a discussion at the ASEAN level.
12: We are keeping our options open under the Transboundary Haze Pollution Act. We are collecting the data now and we will review them carefully. And we hope that the Indonesian authorities are able to contain the fires. It's a very difficult year because of El Nino. The weather has been very dry, and we know that the issues are very complex. We wish them well, and we stand ready to assist them where we can. And also, we look forward to a discussion at the regional level, at the ASEAN level, along with our ASEAN counterparts.
0: Indonesian police have named more than 200 people and 9 companies as suspects in forest and land fire cases, linking them to more than 30,000 hectares of burned land. In central Kalimantan, the skies have turned orange from thick haze that has blanketed the province. The country has recorded more than 280,000 cases of respiratory illness. Schools in neighboring Timor-Leste are shut. Indonesia's National Disaster Management Agency says it is prioritizing firefighting efforts in 6 provinces, including central Kalimantan and south Sumatra. It has deployed water bombing helicopters and air patrols, among various measures. Chandni Vadvani reports on how Indonesia is assessing offers of firefighting help from neighboring countries.
13: Indonesia has previously accepted assistance from Japan in tackling the forest fires. Japan previously deployed hundreds of personnel and 3 Chinook helicopters capable of dropping up to 5,000 litres of water at a time to West Kalimantan. And now neighbouring countries like Malaysia have stated that it is in talks with Indonesia. Malaysia's foreign minister said the authorities of both countries have, for the first time, begun talks on how the two can work together to tackle the haze. And as we know, Malaysia has previously offered firefighting aircraft, 3 helicopters and over 50 people to assist with the operations. Indonesia's environment minister has emphasized that Indonesia must assess whether any assistance would indeed help to speed up firefighting efforts on the ground. Separately, the coordinating ministry for political, legal and security affairs, a spokesperson has said that authorities are discussing the technical details of the aid, including its type and distribution, and this distribution process will depend on the assistance provided. What this means, for example, is that disaster-related aid will be handled by the National Disaster Management Authority, or BNPB, while military equipment or personnel will be coordinated with the Ministry of Defense. Malaysia reportedly also plans to raise the transboundary haze issue at an ASEAN foreign ministers meeting before the ASEAN summit to discuss better ways for countries in the region to address the problem, as haze is not covered by existing ASEAN mechanisms for natural disasters. We know that Singapore has also previously stated that it is prepared to help Indonesia in fighting the forest fires.
0: That is your news with me, Cheryl Goh. Headlines anytime on CNA 938 and CNA.asia. Asia Business Now on CNA 938, starting with how Netflix is reportedly cutting 6% of its workforce as it faces tight competition from YouTube and legacy TV rivals. Here's CNA's Sarah Al-Khadi.
14: The move would impact roughly 1,000 employees, the company's biggest round of layoffs in 4 years. An internal memo seen by media showed the bulk of job cuts would impact teams in products, tech, legal, and HR departments. Co-CEOs Greg Peters and Ted Sarandos told employees in the memo that their ambitious mission to entertain the world requires discipline in prioritizing the company's people and resources. Netflix had about 16,000 employees at the end of 2025 as it sat at the top of the video streaming market, but it's no longer able to grow at the same pace as before. Investors are increasingly concerned over engagement, or the amount of time users spend on Netflix. It's mainly challenged by YouTube and TikTok, which have been attracting viewers with free-to-watch, user-generated content.
0: Singapore's core inflation is expected to stay elevated in the coming quarters before easing from the middle of next year. But with prices still under pressure, analysts were surprised the central bank kept its monetary policy settings unchanged. CNA's Nadira Zaidi has more in this report, which features Sheena Yu, senior economist at Oxford Economics, and Samuel Siu, who is head of investments at Synergy Financial Advisors.
15: Higher electricity and food prices kept core inflation elevated at 2.1% in July and August. And a prolonged energy shock could keep prices higher for longer, squeezing household spending. So MAS's decision to maintain monetary policy settings came as a surprise to some analysts.
16: The way we've interpreted the decision really is that it's just they view the preemptive tightening that they've done in April and July as sufficient for now. Cost pressures have not built as quickly as they had initially projected. And so they're quite comfortable with where they are right now. And it's kind of like a wait and see situation.
15: MAS says inflation is likely to moderate from Q2 next year as supply disruptions to energy and food commodities ease, while enhanced government subsidies provide further relief. Productivity gains are also expected to keep labor costs in check. That comes even as the job market itself faces some pressure.
17: If right now people are taking longer to find jobs, the unemployment rate may sort of like edge up slightly as well, because of the fact that with disruptors such as AI coming to the markets, people are using that as a way to increase the productivity. And I think that it's not increasing the unemployment rate, etc., but I think it's that how the shift in the labor market is actually progressing. And because of that, there may be some headwinds in the upcoming quarters.
15: MAS expects resident employment to keep growing, supported by demands in healthcare, finance, and education, but more slowly as population aging limits labor supply.
0: And Singapore has signed an agreement with US AI firm Anthropic to deepen cooperation on AI safety, security, and responsible adoption. The deal comes as the maker of Claude opens its first Singapore office. The agreement was signed on the sidelines of Singapore International Cyber Week. Anthropic says it plans to hold technical exchanges with Singapore institutions on model evaluation, testing standards, and incident response. They will also explore ways to strengthen AI skills, help SMEs adopt the technology responsibly, and build AI capabilities among public offices. Business news as it breaks on CNA.asia. All right, on the roads, we have an accident on the SLE towards BKE at BKE PIE exit. As always, do be patient. Drive carefully.
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20: I'm Susan Ng. Thank you very much for joining me today. So if you, like me, enjoy going to bakeries and cafe, you will know that a bakery is actually much more than just fresh bread. Often it's where neighbours catch up over coffee. It's where families gather, sometimes on the weekends or in the evenings. And these are simple rituals that become lasting memories for many. So today we're going to talk about the idea of community through food and why honest craftsmanship still matters, and how a new menu inspired by Asian flavours is bringing a fresh perspective to a familiar favourite in one of Singapore's most historic places. Marcus Fu is head baker and cook, joins me today to share more about his place, his space, and his return to the Asian Civilizations Museum. Marcus, thank you for joining me today.
21: Good morning.
20: So, this bakery that you have, Baker & Cook, has been in Singapore for some time now, since 2012, right? For many people, it's like a place they can go chill. You have spaces where maybe you feel you need to dress up just that little bit more, but then you also have locations where people just come in their berms and their flip-flops and come by for a coffee or a drink in the evening. So, when you think about the brand today, what do you really hope that people will feel when they walk through that door?
21: Well, Baker & Cook has been around for close to 15 years. And it's your neighborhood bakery cafe, really for the community. And we want to be that place to be welcoming and comforting. People come together over coffee, of course, sourdough pastries, pizzas, and the occasional grocery run. So, I mean, it's a place that the heart of the brand is a sense of warm familiarity and genuine hospitality. That's what we aim to achieve.
20: And people make friends there too. Yes. I've noticed that happen because I do go to one particularly in a neighborhood that I particularly like. So you've built your career, particularly your own career, around craftsmanship, right? Yes. We're talking about things like specialty coffee. That's how you began in the first place, and F&B, and now there's, you know, artisanal baking. What first drew you to businesses where people matter, where people want to slow down when they come and appreciate the everyday?
21: Well, I've always loved the cafe space back in the early 2000s, in particular the specialty coffee shop, which essentially brings the community together, a place where people frequent almost every day, and what some call the third place between home and work. And where there's this familiarity between the baristas, the staff and the customer. And I think what makes really a great cafe is basically three things, right? Good coffee, fresh pastries and a warm service. And yes, I've been focused in coffee for more than a decade. And I think when this opportunity came out to be part of this bakery cafe group, especially sourdough based, I thought this would be my natural next step to deep dive into the bread and pastry world, and to complement the two, to put this two together.
20: Right. Yeah. I do want to talk about sourdough just a little bit though. But first, your return to the Asian Civilizations Museum. I mean, it must be welcome for museum visitors. In fact, when I was last there, I saw many people who had walked out of the museum, you know, straight into the cafe for a sit down. You've also created a very special, exclusive menu for this particular outlet. Why do you think this is the right time for your next chapter? Because this is not an easy time to invest even more in F&B.
21: I think for ACM, Asian Civilizations Museum, it celebrates these diverse cultures of histories of Asia. So I think we have this opportunity for Baker & Cook to be managing this space. So it felt very natural for us to have the food respond to its surroundings. And furthermore, ACM draws this very significant number of tourists daily. Yeah. So I think this we are in a very good space to showcase and highlight some of our local Asian flavors, in addition to fusing some of our flavors into very familiar cafe items. Like, for example, we have the pork floss croissant, we have the scallion cheese pepper croissant. It's a bit of that Asian touch to the very familiar cafe pastries.
20: Yeah. Yeah. And it's not so scary that people who are unfamiliar won't try it.
21: Yes.
20: Yeah, I think that becomes very important. So Asian flavors. Yes, the cafe classics are still there because I think you do need some of that, your pastries and cakes and all of that. How did your team decide which local flavors deserve a place on the menu? Because menus can be large, but whether or not the kitchen is able to produce them, that's a different story altogether.
21: Mm-hmm. Well, the key was not to change a dish simply by by the sake of changing it, right? We started looking at flavors that people in Singapore already know and they love. So while considering how they could work naturally within the Baker & Cook style of food, so we incorporate that into our bakery items as well as into our food. Right. And for example, we take the familiar taste profile of like rendang, laksa or other Asian flavors and then put that into our toasts, our pastas, our sandwiches. So it's a bit of that fusion where, as you said, you know, it's something a bit unexpected to some, but they are also familiar with those flavors.
20: How do you reinvent this so that people who know these dishes won't be turned away or they won't say, you know, this is somebody else again playing around with my food?
21: So I think it's not just putting Asian flavors into just your day-to-day pastries, but I think the team has really thought through how they were to synergize some of these flavors, to balance all these flavors into the food. So take, for example, we have this beef brisket rendang on toast. It's a very slow-cooked rendang paired with our very signature Panau Levan, one of my favourite staple. So it has this very rich aromatic flavours, but also balanced with this textured and tanginess of the sourdough. So it kind of gives that balance. And of course, our roasted pork belly spaghetti.
20: Yeah.
21: It's a bit, of course, we all Singaporeans, most Singaporeans love a good roast pork belly.
20: Yeah.
21: And together with the aglio olio, it adds texture, richness, and the local twist to the classic pasta dish.
20: Okay, that little bit of chili in there, I think is a good addition, right?
21: Yes.
20: And to go with the pork belly especially. It's a little bit on the oily side. Seafood laksa spaghetti, that one caught my eye when I looked at your menu.
21: Yes. For the seafood laksa spaghetti, I think the team really took in that very familiar laksa flavour and put them into the dish where you kind of replace that familiar thick noodle with spaghetti. So I think, I mean, when you have your tourists coming in, they'll be like, oh, this is a spaghetti, but hey, it's a bit of that spiciness that the locals love, right, for laksa. And then we put them together and I think that's one of our most popular dishes. Yeah.
20: How do you balance, again, tradition? Because everyone's got their own ideas about how their rendang should taste, how their laksa, especially, you go into a conversation about laksa, right? You'll have people saying, no, this is better than that. You want to create something new. You want to provide a new item on the menu, but you also want to retain, let's talk about laksa, that laksa flavor that we all, I'm sure you like laksa too.
21: Yep. So, of course, some things simply can't be rushed.
20: Yeah.
21: Time is really what creates the depth of flavor.
20: Yeah.
21: The texture, the quality, like our sourdough. So if you think about like sourdough, it takes more than 24 hours to really make from start to end. So I think in this very fast-moving world that we are in, people increasingly seek authenticity, craftsmanship instead of your instant pace and all that. So a lot of our dishes, in fact, all our dishes, we really cook from scratch is what they say.
20: Okay.
21: Right. So I think the guests may not see the process, but I think they can really taste the difference.
20: Yeah, there is a difference, I think, you know, when you know that the ingredients are all freshly procured and your dish is being made out of that. Aside from the main courses that you've described, there are people who just walk in, so since we're at the ACM now, to that particular outlet, they just want a drink, something cold maybe, or a coffee before or after they've had a tour of the museum. So you've got things like pastries and desserts. So let's talk about the pastries.
21: Mm-hmm.
20: What's the highlight?
21: We have exclusively two pastries at the ACM.
20: Mm.
21: One is the pork floss croissant.
20: Okay.
21: I think I shouldn't name who made it popular, the pork floss bun.
20: Okay.
21: So we wanted that twist where we had a very familiar Singaporean favorite dish or bun and put it into a croissant. Mm. The other is the scallion into a croissant. So it's a bit like your... What we call in Chinese a songping kind of pastry. So we wanted to just add a bit of that fun to the croissant. I think it's not because we wanted to have something for the sake of novelty, but I think for most people, I think the response has been great for that. And it pairs really well with our local kopi, if you didn't know by now. It's the only outlet in the Baker & Cook outlet chain that we are serving local traditional coffee by Kim Guan Guan.
20: Yes. I mean, I did try the local teh though.
21: Yes.
20: While I was there recently, which I really do like a nice iced milk tea. What about your dessert? You have some really nice cakes on offer as well.
21: Yes. Of course, the popular ones, you have the lemon tarts and all that. But in particular, we have this pistachio yuzu cake. It's actually from the Mother's Day special. So we had a really good response on that.
20: Okay.
21: And then we made it into a smaller portion. And I mean, now I think the craze is all about matcha. So matcha pistachio. It's something that maybe you should try if you are going back there again.
20: Okay. I mean, while I was there recently, one of your staff recommended the brownie and said, you'll like it. Mm. He's never met me before. And I was there on a personal visit and I did like it. So that is something that's been on menu for some time too.
21: Yes, the brownie has always been on the menu. I think it goes really well with the coffees.
20: Mm.
21: In fact, it's chocolate is everyone's favorite, right? And I think the chocolate that we use is... It's pretty high premium chocolate. Mm. I wouldn't mention the name, but I think for chocolate, it's something that everyone loves, right? And some of the outlets do have other variation of the chocolate brownies, but you should try the other outlets that we have.
20: Ah, okay. So this one is really dark, a little bit. Bitter, if you like that kind of deep depth of flavor to your brownie. All right, we must talk about the sourdough because this is your mainstay.
21: Mm-hmm.
20: And I know many people who are perhaps living in the neighborhoods where you have the full bakery go in to buy loaves. Yeah. And, you know, it lasts them for a week or a day. But because this is your mainstay, I want to talk about Little Johnny. Little Johnny is an important component, isn't it, of your business? Share more about him.
21: Of course, for every sourdough, in fact, every sourdough business, the key to what makes a good sourdough is the starter, right? So Little Johnny, what we call him, has been in the business since day one from the people who started the business. So Little Johnny has always been the core of our sourdough.
20: Mm.
21: In fact, if you have the chance to visit our bakery, we have a system that automatic system that continuously feeds the starter. Instead of manually
20: feed. So it doesn't
21: feed.
20: Die. Okay.
21: Yeah, so I think we are probably the only one in Singapore to have a French equipment from France.
20: So Johnny has his own little ecosystem going.
21: Yes, it's like his home, right?
20: Because
21: every day we take a lot of the starter.
20: Yes.
21: And we have to feed. If you know how sourdough is made, you have to feed the starter.
20: Yeah.
21: And you have to keep it consistent. And it goes into a significant amount of our range of pastries.
20: Mm.
21: And that's what we call our secret recipe.
20: Okay. Yeah. So I guess, you know, for those who have not yet met Little Johnny and his end product, you know, you could want to give the sourdough a try. But community, let's talk about that, because that sits at the heart of everything you do. Not only do you run a neighborhood cafes, you have partnerships with running groups even.
21: Yes.
20: And you've also found ways to reduce food waste. So when do you feel, Marcus, that you've succeeded, not just as a business, but as part of a community, real part of community?
21: I think what what I call community is what they call partnerships. Mm. In the company, I've set out what I call the 5 P's, right? So people, most important, product, places, that's the places that we have, the process, and lastly, partnerships. So partnerships equals your community and all that. And I think for any F&B space, you may not remember what you ate or you drink, but you would definitely remember how you felt, right? Mm-hmm. Especially when you visit the cafes. Back to community and partnerships, I think for a lot of, you know, like running clubs, cycling clubs, or people who just gather together, they always, I would say, would like to find a place that can gather, whether it's early in the morning.
20: Okay.
21: Running clubs, it's either they start their run or they end their run.
20: Yeah.
21: And we always want to provide them with that space, you know, with coffee, with
20: pastries. And they feel welcome.
21: And they feel welcome. Yeah. And that's back to what we want to achieve, welcoming and comforting space. Mm. So in the last few weeks, we've been hosting a lot of these running clubs, even cycling groups. And they always start early in the morning. And most, if not all, our cafes open as early as 7 a.m. Mm. So we're looking for a place in the morning before you start your day. We have a lot of the neighborhood outlets that open really early. To get people, you know, started, and the place that they go almost every day to pick up.
20: And that becomes important because you do need to feel welcome, particularly if you're part of a large group and then you descend upon a cafe. Not always will you have space and place to feel that way. I want to wrap our conversation now by having you just take a quick look back at your personal journey. What has surprised you most about this business that you've gotten into now?
21: I think for me, having a cafe and we have almost 13 outlets out there, I used to just manage two or three. I think at the end of the day, it's really providing that warm hospitality. So a good example is we are probably still one of the few cafes that have an over-the-counter order. No more your QR code ordering that we are very familiar with. And then sometimes it's that human interaction. And for me, at the end of the day, it's about the human interaction that we are selling. We're in the business of service, right? Anyone can do good coffee or good pastry, but I think service is a rare commodity. And I think we need to sit down and appreciate that sometimes.
20: Yeah, and that helps people take a step back and slow down, that interaction with someone. So, Baker and Cook, they're back at the Asian Civilizations Museum that offers... You have a spacious pet-friendly area there as well.
21: Yes.
20: Yeah, this is outside. For those who've been there, you might want to revisit because that area is just along the river and the space is actually quite large. Again, you can find them and their other outlets at www.bakerandcook.com. Marcus Fu is head Baker and Cook. Thank you very much for making time, Marcus.
21: Thank you.

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5: Now, the Wellness Hour with Cheryl Goh.
1: 12 o'clock on this Thursday, the 15th of October. Welcome to the Wellness Hour with me, Cheryl Goh. Now, could a fizzy soda be another way to get more fiber into our diets? We're going to explore the science behind Singapore's latest prebiotic drink and how a healthier gut can help our wellness as well. Also, a new health communication passport aims to make healthcare easier to navigate for persons with disabilities. How could it help patients communicate their needs and receive better support? That's coming up on Health Matters. But first, let's get you the news. Hazy conditions are persisting across Singapore following a sharp decline in air quality due to fires in Indonesia. As of 11 a.m, the 24-hour PSI value for the West remained in the very unhealthy range, going up slightly to 211. The other regions were in the unhealthy range from 127 to 193. The 1-hour PM 2.5 reading was in the high band in the west, central and south of Singapore. On Wednesday, the hourly PM 2.5 reading in the west region peaked at 288. It's a level not seen in Singapore since 2015. Miranda Low is Associate Professor at the Saw Swee Hock School of Public Health at the National University of Singapore. She has this advice on ways to protect ourselves.
6: Singapore has had haze periods before, so look, keeping an eye out on the advisories, checking the NEA website, the haze.gov.sg, for hourly values as well to plan your short-term activities, as well as looking at the PSI for longer-term activities. It's important. I do think that people can protect themselves by wearing N95s, but of course they need to make sure that it fits well and that they actually wear it when they are outside. And staying indoors and trying to keep minimize the ingress of air pollution from outdoors, indoors, as well as reducing, and this is important as well, to reduce the sources that might occur indoors from air pollution. So I think, and I also think air purifiers are good, especially if you're using the high efficiency particulate filter type air purifiers. Those should also be maintained, and dirty filters are not going to be as effective as clean filters. So I think that the advice that has been given is reasonable.
1: Now, Indonesian police are pursuing accountability for the forest fires causing transboundary haze. They have named more than 200 people and 9 companies as suspects in cases of forest and land fire, which link them to more than 30,000 hectares of burned land. Bo Kok Ing has the details.
7: In central Kalimantan, the skies have turned orange from the thick haze that has blanketed the province. The country has recorded more than 280,000 cases of respiratory problems. Schools in neighboring Timor-Leste are shut. Indonesia's National Disaster Management Agency says it is fighting fires with priority in six provinces, including Central Kalimantan and South Sumatra. It has deployed water bombing, helicopters and air patrols, among other measures.
1: And still in your news now, India is bracing for more protests after two leaders of the youth-led Cockroach Janta Party were sentenced to jail for 5 days. Members of India's opposition Congress Party, student and youth groups have accused the police of brutality against demonstrators. Opposition groups and student bodies have been holding almost daily demonstrations. They're demanding Chief Election Commissioner Ganesh Kumar's resignation over voter list revisions that critics say favour Prime Minister Narendra Modi's Bharatiya Janata Party. Neha Punya reports from New Delhi.
8: For days, thousands of protesters in Delhi have been detained for holding demonstrations and, as the police say, for violating blanket prohibitive orders that remain in place across the national capital. But the arrest of two leaders of the Cockroach movement, Saurav Das and Ashutosh Ranka, is the first time protesters participating in the agitation have been sent to jail in the last few weeks. Saurav Das and Ashutosh Ranka were sent to a federal prison on Tuesday after being arrested a day earlier. They had climbed police barricades to enter Jantar Mantar, a street close to Delhi's commercial district, which has long been the designated protest site in New Delhi. Delhi police say the two were arrested for trespassing, obstructing police personnel, attempting to disturb public peace, and instigating others through social media to engage in similar unlawful activities, and that the police were worried that if released on bail, they might violate the law again. Now, the Cockroach movement has denied these claims and said the two were simply trying to reclaim the site, which has been made permanently off limits to protesters this week. Abhijit Dipke, the founder of the Cockroach movement, said they were jailed for waving the Indian flag at the site. He's also criticized the government, saying it is trying to clamp down on all forms of dissent.
1: And Yemen's Houthi rebels are threatening further strikes on Saudi airports and oil facilities. It comes a day after an attack reportedly caused extensive damage to Saudi oil giant Aramco's headquarters. Yasmin Yonkers reports.
9: Houthi military spokesman Yahya Sari said that the group had carried out a missile and drone attack on Aramco in Dahran. He added that further strikes would follow in the coming days, targeting what he called Saudi enemy airports and oil facilities. And the Houthis say the attacks are retaliation for Saudi strikes on Yemen, raising fears of further escalation in a conflict which was reignited by the U.S.-Iran confrontation in the Gulf. And a deadly strike over the weekend killed 13 people and left flights suspended at Riyadh's King Khalid International Airport. It marked the worst attack on the kingdom in more than a decade. And Riyadh is probing how its air defenses failed to intercept the missiles and drones and has vowed a serious response.
1: Now, the Philippines has joined the Pax Silica initiative led by the U.S. It's a non-binding pact to secure global supply chains in AI, semiconductors and critical minerals. It seeks to counter China's dominance in the artificial intelligence race. Jacette Ananu files this report from Quezon City.
10: From mining nickel ores to the assembly and packaging of semiconductor chips, these are the Philippines' main roles in the global tech industry that powers the world. It is the world's second largest producer of nickel, second to Indonesia, while semiconductors and electronics are its top single export product, valued at nearly $50 billion in 2025. Despite these numbers, industry experts say the Philippines is still missing out on bigger gains from the tech boom, now supercharged by AI and the rapid expansion of data centers. Now, the government is looking to Pax Silica to move up the global tech value chain. At the center of that push is a proposed advanced manufacturing park in New Clark City in Tarlac, for which the government has already committed a 1,620-hectare site. It's part of the Luzon Economic Corridor Development Plan that aims to attract foreign investors in advanced manufacturing and digital infrastructure. Government officials say it could boost the country's position in semiconductors and electronics manufacturing, attracting at least $40 billion in investments and creating some 130,000 jobs.
1: Now, still in your news, leaders in philanthropy, various business sectors and government are gathering in Beijing. They are there to discuss how innovation and collaboration can help tackle social challenges, including climate change and the impact of emerging technologies. The three-day event is the first summit jointly organized by Tsinghua University and the Philanthropy Asia Alliance, an initiative of Singapore's Temasek Trust. And here's Rebecca Mateo filing this report from Beijing.
11: A lot of focus on emerging technologies like AI, you know, the opportunities as well as the challenges that technologies can bring. Some of the questions in the room were how to manage the impact of technologies on livelihoods and jobs as the transition gathers pace. And, you know, how do we ensure that in this transition it is fair and inclusive and which groups are most at risk? And other than AI and jobs at the summit that will be talked about, later on, we will also hear about healthcare innovation and China's energy transition. Now, these topics are very much in line with Philanthropy Asia Alliance, wider focus on climate, health, as well as inclusive development. At the summit, we'll also hear from representatives from WHO, the Asian Development Bank, ADB, and even China's tech giant Tencent's social impact arm. And the bigger theme that's running through the summit is definitely how different sectors can work together and perhaps how some of these promising solutions can be scaled.
1: Rebecca Mateo there, wrapping up your news with me, Cheryl Goh. Headlines anytime on CNA 938 and CNA.asia. Top 10 is the time on this Thursday. It is the 15th of October. Let's do a quick check on the roads for you. Nothing major to report, nothing new, so please have a smooth and safe drive wherever you are.
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1: Weather-wise, the morning rains have cleared up, so it's just going to be cloudy for the rest of today, and temperatures are hitting a high of 32 degrees Celsius. Air quality, unfortunately, still hovering between the unhealthy and very unhealthy range. It's between 127 and 211 on the PSI, depending on which part of the island you're at.
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3: Now, the Wellness Hour with Cheryl Goh.
1: Yes, hello. Welcome to the Wellness Hour with me, Cheryl Goh. Now, we're familiar with protein shakes and even electrolyte drinks, but fiber in a can of fizzy soda? Well, that seems a little bit more unexpected. Homegrown brand Curated Culture has launched Refresh, a zero sugar prebiotic soda in familiar flavors like lychee and calamansi, very local indeed. What does the research tell us about its benefits for gut health? And what actually goes into developing a drink like that, a prebiotic fizzy soda? Well, joining us to explore the science and the journey from lab to convenience store shelves, to tell us more about this journey is Christian Everston Puch, CEO and co-founder, as well as Charmaine Heng, who is COO and co-founder of Curated Culture. Both of them join me now in the studio. Christian and Charmaine, nice to have you with us. Welcome to the Wellness Hour.
14: Thank you for having us.
1: Yeah, so like you said, you know, we're familiar with some of these health-related drinks, protein shakes, electrolyte drinks that promote hydration and whatnot, right? But fiber isn't something that we usually expect to pick up in a can at a convenience store. You know, maybe we get it as a fresh juice perhaps, right? But so where did the idea of Refresh first come from, and what made you decide that, you know, okay, there's a market for a prebiotic soda?
14: Yeah, excellent question. So maybe I'll share what matters for Curated Culture, which is from the start, 5 years ago, we always said it's our vision to make it easy to live healthy. Mm. So there's three things to make it easy to live healthy. Number one is the product needs to be absolutely delicious. Mm. So you want it. It's not like a chore to enjoy it.
1: Yeah.
14: It needs to be accessible, meaning you can get it everywhere, wherever you shop or eat. And the third thing is it needs to be affordable. It can't be that living healthy is a premium.
1: Right.
14: So that's kind of what went into the development of our products and refresh.
1: Mm.
14: Then when it comes to why fiber in a can, well, you know, it's we looked at what consumers do every day, and we love to drink and we love to enjoy a fizzy drink,
1: yeah,
14: a soda. That's one of the favorite things, with a meal or without a meal. And we also looked at, you know, in Singapore, we don't consume enough fiber.
1: Mm.
14: The daily guideline is actually 25 grams of fiber.
1: Okay.
14: In reality, we only take 13 grams of fiber on average daily.
1: So that's some research that you've looked at.
14: Exactly.
1: So that's just barely over half, or not even bordering on half.
14: So
1: okay.
14: There's definitely room to add in more fiber into our daily diet.
1: Okay.
14: So that's where we said, okay, we can take something that people love to drink every day and enjoy and add something good to it. So you don't need to change your lifestyle. Okay. No drastic changes,
1: yeah.
14: Just a little bit. Choose a refresh over another drink.
1: Yeah.
14: And you're already doing a lot better for yourself.
1: Yeah. I fall into the camp of people who crave a fizzy drink now and then. And in order to reduce my sugar intake, I don't take your sodas and whatnot. So I've switched to carbonated water.
14: Mm.
1: But that I sometimes feel is a bit of a, it feels like a premium experience, right? So I guess this is something that I could possibly explore as well. Okay, Charmaine, you know, we hear a lot about probiotics and then prebiotics, right? So, what is the difference between the two? How do they work, and what role do they play in keeping our gut healthy?
15: Yeah. Probiotics are actually the good bacteria that lives in our gut. Prebiotics are, on the other hand, the food that they eat. Yeah. So how we can think of it very simply is, imagine our gut. There's a lot of workers inside. So there's good workers, there's also bad workers. So like any workers, right, they need to be fed. They need food to survive and live and to thrive. So taking probiotics actually introduces more good workers to your gut, while taking prebiotics provides these good workers with
1: their nourishment.
15: Exactly. So that they can perform better for you.
1: Okay, that's a pretty easy and clear way to visualize it. So thanks for sharing that. When it comes to refresh then, Charmaine, what type of prebiotic fiber goes into each can? How much does it contain, now that we know that we need 25 grams, right? And what does the science tell us about the benefits of that amount?
15: Yep. So every can of Refresh contains 5 grams of fiber gum, which is a natural prebiotic fiber derived from acacia fiber.
1: Okay.
15: Yeah. So why acacia fiber? Because not all fibers are actually created equal.
1: Okay.
15: So some fibers are actually more rapidly digestible, which means that it actually generates a lot of gas in the tummy.
1: That's how we become bloated, right?
15: Exactly.
1: Yeah, okay.
15: So the one that we particularly chose, acacia fiber, is a slow fermenting fiber. So this means that it's actually gentler on our stomachs. And then it's also suitable for people with more sensitive guts to take.
1: Okay.
15: Yeah, so there's actually better digestive tolerance around it.
1: I see.
15: Yeah, so, and why 5 grams, like we mentioned? So Singaporeans are actually consuming about 13 grams on average.
1: From food and veggies, if we're good.
15: Exactly. And that is way below the recommended daily intake.
1: Yeah. Okay, so 5 grams would bring it up to maybe 18, right? So a little bit closer to the 25 gram desired amount. And maybe, I guess if you drink 2 cans, you're about there.
15: Exactly. That's the goal we are trying to achieve.
1: I see.
15: It's about supplementation, but not replacement.
1: Yeah. Mm. Okay. Okay, so Charmaine, you have a background in food science. What were the non-negotiables you had when you were developing Refresh? What were the key ingredients that you worked to get it taste right and still have the fiber that's the key of this product, right?
15: Yeah, my greatest non-negotiable is actually the taste.
1: Oh, really?
15: It's not even the science, it's the taste.
1: Wow,
15: yeah,
1: okay.
15: Because a product, because we eat and drink for enjoyment, so we don't only eat and drink for the nutritional benefits.
1: Mm.
15: So if a product doesn't taste good, right, it's difficult to go back to it again, matter how good it tastes.
1: I see. And so for taste, you settled on calamansi and lychee. Is that right? Why these two flavors?
15: So lychee is one of our popular flavors in Singapore.
1: Yeah, everyone knows the taste, right?
15: Correct.
1: Like lychee iced tea or whatever it is.
15: It's well loved by many also.
1: Okay.
15: Something we enjoy.
1: Mm.
15: So really, when we choose flavors, we really think about what are flavors that people truly enjoy.
1: Yeah. Yeah, because you could have gone with any number of fruit flavors, right? You know, right. Orange, apple, the usual suspects. But so lychees and calamansi are quite special, I feel. Not so common in sodas as well.
15: Exactly.
1: Yeah. Okay. So, you know, there's quite a difference between creating a beverage in the lab and then producing it, you know, on a commercial scale, right? So what was that transition like for the both of you? And what were some of the challenges that you perhaps hadn't anticipated as you try to bring this to market?
15: Yeah, the greatest challenge is actually about replicating it over thousands and millions of cans. So in the lab, right, you are only making one. So
1: right.
15: It's easy to control the amount you're adding.
1: Yeah.
15: But as you scale up, we are dealing with enormous giant tanks that's like two stories high.
1: Yeah.
15: Something that you can swim in.
1: So oh, yeah.
15: And it's not as simple as just multiplying
1: right.
15: the ingredients by the number of cans
1: yeah.
15: that you're
1: yeah.
15: trying to make. Yeah, so we actually had a very interesting story during our production run.
1: Sure.
15: Yeah, so we were trying to dissolve the fiber into the tank. So
1: okay.
15: in the lab, it's a very straightforward process. You put a fiber, you add the water, stir. But in the tank, right, during our production run, it started to clump. So it forms
1: oh.
15: lumps as big as our faces.
14: So it's thinking big. Hundreds of kilos, right?
1: Yeah.
14: Not just a few
1: oh
14: grams.
1: My.
14: Right.
1: Yeah.
15: Yeah. So it was so big. So in the lab, you would simply just take a spoon, you break it up.
1: And you stir it, right?
15: And you stir it.
1: Yeah.
15: But in the tank, we don't have a giant spoon.
1: Yeah. Or how are you going to churn it, right?
15: Exactly.
1: So what was the solution?
15: Yeah. So it was 9 of us right there. So with the production team, we were like standing around the tank and looking at it. Oh my God, how are we going to get this to dissolve? So what we did was we had to troubleshoot on the spot. So we adjusted the speed of the tank. We adjusted the water volume, the temperature, just to get it down. So
1: wow.
14: And 45 minutes turned into?
15: 4 hours.
1: Of getting
14: of
1: this
14: trying
1: done.
14: To troubleshoot,
15: yes,
1: oh
15: mixing
1: my
15: this
1: gosh,
15: fiber.
1: Okay.
14: Yeah.
1: I know at the top of my head, I'm this is just me as an outsider being a busybody, right? Would using like a sieve work to like loosen up the powder so it's a bit more, it's easier to dissolve? Would that have worked in any way?
15: It is actually more of the speed of pouring.
1: Because
15: when you pour too fast, so the outer surface actually gets wet. Well, the inside is dry. So that's how the clumps form.
1: Okay, okay.
14: So sieving might have worked if you'd done it at the start, but once it's already in the tank, then it's too late.
1: Yeah, okay.
14: Damage
1: okay.
14: is already
1: yeah,
14: done.
1: So it's already so it's about breaking it up and making sure that it dissolves, right?
15: Right?
1: Okay, okay. Well, thanks for sharing that. That's so interesting. But you managed to get it done.
15: Exactly.
14: We did.
1: Okay. So kudos to you. Okay, Christian, so you've now brought Refresh into 7-Eleven convenience stores across Singapore. Talk to us a bit more about this partnership and what did it take to get a product that is, you know, developed by a small homegrown brand into a company, you know, that is all over Singapore?
14: Yeah, absolutely. So interestingly, the conversations with 7-Eleven started almost a year ago. We didn't even have a product name for Refresh yet. And that's when we already started talking to them.
1: Yeah.
14: The way we did it with 7-Eleven is it was more of a collaborative approach. So we actually had our first conversations to understand what do their shoppers like? What kind of flavors do they enjoy? Mm. Which type of drink? Is it iced tea, energy, soft drink?
1: Mm.
14: What are the price points?
1: Yeah.
14: You know, what are people buying and what are they paying for it?
1: Yeah.
14: And, you know, it's crazy, like a few cents difference in price can make 20 to 30% difference in sales.
1: Mm.
14: So there's huge fluctuations just on a few cents.
1: Okay.
14: So all this we took into development.
1: Yeah.
14: So it was really, it's an exclusive launch.
1: Mm.
14: So we've been working for a year together with 7-Eleven on creating this product.
1: Mm.
14: Because as I mentioned earlier, we want it to be accessible and affordable.
1: Yeah.
14: So accessible, there's over 400 stores across Singapore.
1: Yeah.
14: If you're in there, you're everywhere.
1: Okay.
14: Right?
1: So you said it's affordable, right? What's the price point for Curated Culture?
14: So in stores, it's in 7-Eleven, it starts at $2.50.
1: Okay.
14: And then, you know, you compare that to any other healthy drink in the fridge, it's like $5-6. Mm,
1: yeah, I know your kombuchas and whatnot.
14: Exactly. Yeah.
1: Okay. So $2.50, reasonable, and I guess it's a good enough price point for people to want to try it at least once.
14: Exactly.
1: Right? So they're curious enough to say, okay, I can shell out $2.50 to try this new drink.
14: Yeah. And there's also $1 promotions as well. That
1: happened. Yes.
14: You know,
1: yes,
14: that's super exciting.
1: I mean, nowadays you buy a canned drink in the coffee shop, depending on where you are, it can easily set you back $2 or more. Yeah, okay, so I understand. Okay, Charmaine, I want to come back to this growing interest in the connection between our gut and our brain, particularly when it comes to mental well-being. How much do we actually understand about this relationship? And what are you trying to establish with curated culture as well?
15: Yeah, so this is in the scientific field, right? It's like we actually call it the gut-brain axis. So we do actually feel it ourselves. So, you know, when we say we have butterflies in our stomach or we feel hangry, hungry and angry at the same time. Yeah, this is actually signs of our gut and our brain communicating with each other.
1: Yeah.
15: Yeah. So that for scientists, right, in this field, we understand that there's a connection. But I think there's a lot of growing research around the causal relationship between the gut and the brain.
1: Yeah.
15: And more that is being developed right now.
1: Yeah. So I guess basically what you're trying to say is there is a correlation. A healthy gut would give you, you know, better feelings, better vibes overall, and a healthy brain. So, and emotionally then you will feel better as well,
15: correct,
1: right? So yeah, physical health that translates into your overall broader well-being, right? Okay. So with the growing interest in this term, right, fiber maxing, more people looking for convenient ways to increase their fiber intake, where do you think a drink like Refresh could fit into someone's daily diet? And how should we balance that with the fiber that we actually get from, you know, natural whole foods, vegetables and fruits?
14: Yeah. So, I mean, what we already established is we need 25 grams and we're only getting 13.
1: Yeah.
14: So we're missing quite a bit. So it's not so much balancing what we're already, it's not a trade-off, it's adding on. So we tend to eat out a lot. We go to hawker centers, food court, restaurants. And even if sometimes we make a healthy choice in the meal, it doesn't always mean it has a lot of fiber or enough fiber.
1: Yeah.
14: So it's really to complement our existing diet with Refresh. So you have the 5 grams fiber.

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1: The colour, yes. A bit more tangy, is it?
2: Exactly.
1: And how about refreshing. You, Christian?
2: Yeah, I like lychee.
1: You like the lychee, yeah. So which is slightly on the sweeter?
2: On the sweeter side,
1: Okay. All right, really nice. Okay. Okay, and what are your plans for Curated Culture? So you have this partnership with 7-Eleven. Do you see it growing beyond that, perhaps?
2: Absolutely, yeah. Absolutely. I mean, we've been doing this now for 5 years. 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And with 7-Eleven, they're great partners, so we're looking also at exploring what comes next.
1: Ooh.
2: We've got new flavors in the pipeline.
1: Nice.
2: You know, that's going to be exciting.
1: Yeah.
2: And also some new products for next year. 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
1: okay.
2: Keep your eyes out. Yeah.
1: Anything to add, Charmaine?
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1: All right. 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
2: Yep, correct.
1: All right. Thanks a lot, guys, for coming on the Wellness Hour.
2: Thank you very
3: Thank
2: much,
3: you.
2: Cheryl.
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12: If you could write a letter to your younger self, what would you say?
13: 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I mean, there are situations where, yes, we can take the work seriously, but not so much ourselves. When I'm not so self-absorbed, I suppose the complexity and the nitty-gritty bits tend to smoothen out more naturally.
14: Am I the man today that I want my son to become? 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
15: Always read and always be opening to learning. 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
1: It's 12:30 on CNA 938, and your news now with me, Cheryl Goh. We are starting with how hazy conditions are persisting across Singapore following a sharp decline in air quality due to fires in Indonesia. As of 12 p.m., the 24-hour PSI value for the West hit 212, putting it in the very unhealthy range. The other regions were in the unhealthy range from 128 to 194. The 1 hour PM 2.5 reading was mostly in the elevated band from 99 in the north to 143 in the west. But the central region recorded a high reading of 161,

0: On Wednesday, the hourly PM 2.5 reading in the West region peaked at 288. It's a level not seen in Singapore since 2015. And community clubs across Singapore are distributing N95 masks to eligible citizens amid the worsening haze situation. The authorities are giving out 2 N95 masks per person for vulnerable groups, including seniors, children, pregnant women, those with asthma, and those on financial assistance. Julie Yu explains how N95 masks offer protection against the haze.
1: They can filter out at least 95% of airborne particles under standard testing conditions, including particles between 0.1 and 0.3 micrometers in size. That's especially useful when the air is filled with fine pollutants known as PM2.5. But N95 masks don't just filter particles out, they also attract and trap them. They're made of synthetic polypropylene fibers, similar to those found in quick-dry shirts, yoga wear, and other stretchy fabrics. But unlike ordinary clothing, these fibers carry a permanent electrostatic charge, allowing them to attract and trap even tiny particles that can slip through the gaps between the fibers. This makes N95 more effective against fine haze particles than surgical and fabric masks, which are generally less effective at filtering the fine particles. Now, proper fit is also key. Regular masks tend to fit more loosely, allowing the particles to enter through gaps around the face.
0: And still on this, Miranda Low is an associate professor at the Saw Swee Hock School of Public Health at the National University of Singapore. She suggested ways to minimize exposure to the haze and PM 2.5 particles, even when indoors.
2: The indoor environment, there are some complexities around how it can protect us. So obviously, the walls of a building are a barrier between us and the outdoor air, and outdoor air pollution can still come indoors through openings in the buildings. So we usually advise people to keep the doors and windows closed and minimize openings as much as possible. Of course, in a warm climate like Singapore, if you don't have air conditioning, that can be challenging. So fans can help. The other thing is, obviously, even if you're in a sealed building, those will normally have a mechanical ventilation system. They will circulate the air and take air in from the outside. So they will also need to have well-maintained high efficiency filters to filter the incoming air. So indoor is still better than being outdoors at a time like this. We also want to try to minimize the sources that we have indoors. So if you are indoors and again closing your doors and windows, try to reduce potential exposure from things like burning mosquito coils or candles, or even cooking with high heat methods such as frying and not using your ventilation hood at those times. So in general, it is better to spend your time indoors, but you also want to make sure that you minimize any pollution that could be happening indoors as well. There are air quality monitors that people can purchase. They give you an idea of what the levels might be. These will not be exactly the same quality as the national air monitoring sites, which are, you know, tested and independently verified. But if people want to know what the levels are inside, they can give you some indication.
0: And that is your news with me, Cheryl Goh. Headlines anytime on CNA 938 and CNA.asia. Asia Business Now on CNA 938. India's largest telecom operator, Jio Platforms, is seeking to raise up to $3.2 billion. It will be the country's biggest initial public offering in rupee terms. The Meta and Google-backed company will offer 270 million shares, with subscriptions opening next week. The IPO values Jio Platforms at around $108 billion, below earlier market expectations. The company has sought to position itself as a technology business rather than just a telecom or telecom operator. But analysts say if revenue remains heavily dependent on selling internet data, the IPO comes as Jio looks to expand into satellite communications, putting it in direct competition with Starlink by Elon Musk. GEO reportedly plans to deploy around 1,600 low Earth orbit satellites to improve connectivity across India. Meanwhile, Meta and Google, which hold significant stakes in GEO, will retain their investments. And Netflix is reportedly cutting 6% of its workforce as it faces stiff competition from YouTube and legacy TV rivals. The move would affect roughly 1,000 employees. That's the company's biggest round of layoffs in 4 years. Namrina Samtani reports.
3: The bulk of the job cuts would reportedly impact teams in products, tech, legal and HR departments. Co-CEOs Greg Peters and Ted Sarandos told employees in an internal memo that their ambitious mission to entertain the world requires discipline in prioritizing the company's people and resources. Netflix had about 16,000 employees at the end of 2025, as it sat at the top of the video streaming market, but it's no longer able to grow at the same pace. Investors are growing increasingly concerned about engagement or the amount of time users spend on Netflix. Its main challenges are YouTube and TikTok, which have been attracting viewers with free-to-watch, user-generated content.
0: Now, Asia-Pacific markets are in the red following a negative session on Wall Street. A hotter-than-expected inflation reading heightened worries about more interest rate hikes from the U.S. Federal Reserve. South Korea's KOSPI index is leading the losses and is down 8.1%. Japan's Nikkei has also dropped sharply by 5%. Chinese tech stocks are also coming under pressure, with major players Alibaba, Tencent and Baidu all trading in negative territory. Shanghai dropped close to 2%. Hong Kong's Hang Seng is down 1.5%. Australia's ASX 200 is down 0.1%. Back home, the SCI is trading lower, down 0.9% to 5,375 points. Now, Singapore's core inflation is expected to stay elevated in the coming quarters before easing from the middle of next year. But with prices still under pressure, analysts were surprised the central bank kept its monetary policy settings unchanged. CNA's Nadira Zaidi has more in this report, which features Sheena Yu, senior economist at Oxford Economics, and Samuel Hsu, head of investments at Synergy Financial Advisors.
4: Higher electricity and food prices kept core inflation elevated at 2.1% in July and August, and a prolonged energy shock could keep prices higher for longer, squeezing household spending. So MAS's decision to maintain monetary policy settings came as a surprise to some analysts.
5: The way we've interpreted the decision really is that it is just they view the preemptive tightening that they've done in April and July as sufficient for now. Cost pressures have not built as quickly as they had initially projected. And so they're quite comfortable with where they are right now, and it's kind of like a wait and see situation.
4: MAS says inflation is likely to moderate from Q2 next year as supply disruptions to energy and food commodities ease, while enhanced government subsidies provide further relief. Productivity gains are also expected to keep labor costs in check. That comes even as the job market itself faces some pressure.
6: If right now people are taking longer to find jobs, the unemployment rate may sort of like edge up slightly as well, because of the fact that with disruptors such as AI coming to the markets, people are using that as a way to increase the productivity. And I think that it's not increasing the unemployment rate, etc., but I think it's that how the shift in the labor market is actually progressing. And because of that, there may be some headwinds in the upcoming quarters.
4: MAS expects resident employment to keep growing, supported by demands in healthcare, finance, and education, but more slowly as population aging limits labor supply.
0: Nadira Zaidi there, wrapping up your business news as it breaks on CNA.Asia. On the roads, nothing to report, so please have a smooth and safe drive wherever you are.
7: If it's a matter of health, it matters. Health Matters, with Daniel Martin.
8: Hi, everybody. Welcome into today's edition of Health Matters. And here's what matters today. Understanding that for a long time, the experience of going to the doctor for a person with disabilities might have been very different. They might have experienced different things. They might have wondered, could this have been better? Could that have been better? And how wonderful to hear that we've had a recent task force that wanted to understand more about Singapore's population of persons with disabilities and understand the pain points and the experiences and how we can improve them in the health sector on both sides, how we can improve it for the health professionals, how we can improve it for the persons with disabilities. Many suggestions came forward from the people involved, and I'm glad to talk about one key aspect today. Have you heard about the concept of a health communication passport? There are other health economies that use this as well. It's so interesting. How could this idea of a health communication passport improve, smoothen, normalize the experience of seeking medical care for a person with disabilities? Now, many of you, my listeners, might be individuals who are persons with disabilities, or maybe a parent of somebody who is living with their disabilities as well. If you'd like to speak, comment, question, be a part of the discussion, the WhatsApp hotline is open anytime, 963-11-938. That's 963-11-938. My guest on today's edition is the Minister of State, Ministry of Digital Development and Information, and Ministry of Health, those two portfolios. But we're speaking to her today, of course, as MOS of MOH. Madam Rahayu Mazam, what a pleasure to have you in the studio again. Good to talk to you in person. Hello.
9: Hi, Daniel. Thank you for having me on the show.
8: How was the task force experience for this? You had a chance to be a part of understanding the healthcare gap and speaking to the key stakeholders and the individuals involved. Talk to us about that experience and what we were able to glean from it.
9: I want to acknowledge the very rich and meaningful insights that the persons with disabilities and their caregivers gave us. Yeah. And it ranged from their concerns with long-term care, affordability issues, as well as their experiences in seeking healthcare services. And that was one thing that stood out and something we want to kind of deal with quite quickly and immediately. The fact that actually some of them found the healthcare visits very challenging and distressing, because it was very stressful. Something that could be a routine doctor's visits for some of us, it was very overwhelming for them. And this was especially so for persons with intellectual disability and autism. And there are two main things. One, firstly, they would have certain sensitivities and certain things that would distress them. So, for example, polyclinics can be very busy, very noisy, and you have to wait a little while at the queue.
8: And so, and you're constantly stressed because what if you miss your number? What if they call out your name wrongly? I mean, we're all familiar with this. Yes.
9: So this is one thing that causes them a lot of distress. Second thing is, some of them communicate differently.
8: Agreed.
9: They take longer time to process something. They need to be explained in a different way.
8: Depending on the disability they're dealing with.
9: Indeed.
8: Yeah, it runs the gamut, doesn't it?
9: Yes. And for some families and the patients, they tell us also that having to repeat some of their special communication and support needs can be quite tiring at different touch points or with different persons that they're dealing with, difficult to explain. So that actually really led us to take a look at this. And we want the patients with disabilities to be receiving treatment, with dignity.
8: Agreed.
9: And to also feel comfortable as they're accessing their services. So families and persons with disabilities were asking for healthcare services that were accessible, inclusive and responsive to the different needs that they have.
8: Yeah, I agree. That's so nice to hear. And it's so valuable going down to the clinic level and to see actually what's happening on the personal family level as well, to hear from the caregivers as well and the doctors and allied health professionals. You're so right, because sometimes people just want to see the doctor. You just want to go there and get your healthcare sorted and dealt with. And to understand these pain points, it's interesting. And we've come up with some solutions that we're going to see in the horizon for the healthcare sector, one of which I want to zoom in on if I can and learn a bit more, because I think it's fascinating, which is the concept of the health communication passport. Now, this is a tool that's going to help facilitate and smoothen the process of addressing some of the things that you just described. So it's a health communication passport for persons with disability that could kick in from the 2027 calendar year. How did the task force arrive at the idea of maybe using this concept?
9: So this idea is not solely ours.
8: Yeah.
9: We actually derived it really from a broader conversation and engagement that MOH and SG Enable have had with patients as well as their caregivers. Our healthcare professionals also have given some inputs. What we consistently heard were the challenges, right, when they came to get healthcare services. But at the same time, the healthcare providers, the staff in the healthcare institutions actually tell us that they want to be responsive, they want to be inclusive, but they may not realise, they may not understand that there are some inherent needs because some of these are a bit invisible, right? Because it's not so immediately apparent. So we feel that there is a need to actually address this. There are two main things. Firstly, you need to have training. You need to build the capability of our people to be able to appreciate and then respond accordingly to some of these needs. Secondly, you need to have a tool, like you said, to actually have a practical means for us to be able to state out and communicate some of these challenges that some of the patients may have to the healthcare providers. So this is what led us to have this health communication passport. It's not a totally new concept. It is something that you have seen in other countries. In UK, they have that too. We also have Minds and ID Health also having their own versions of a health passport.
8: Can you elaborate on this a little bit? Just paint a picture. What form could it take? How could, again, we have no details on, we were still working out, I'm curious to see the final product, but what is the concept fundamentally? When people hear passport, they think, book open, chop, finish, go through, that kind of thing. No, no, it's a little bit more than that.
9: So it is actually a platform, or rather a tool for us to be able to identify what are some of the needs of the persons or the patients. So you would have actually a template where the person can describe what are his preferences, what are his concerns, what are his fears, and we do so in a structured format so that they can take, okay, what are things that trigger them, what are concerns that they might have, and what are some things that we might need to know when they receive healthcare services. The focus is really on communication and how to actually facilitate that process of getting health services.
8: That's important because then at one glance, the healthcare practitioner would know, okay, I can adapt and adopt a different approach with this particular patient.
9: That's right.
8: As opposed to spending time finding out what that approach could be, the passport is an immediate like window into what works.
9: Yes.
8: Fascinating.
9: Well, I could demonstrate it in a with like a real life example. For example, for a person, say with autism, and he may be triggered by noises, or he may take some time to understand a certain concept, or request that, you know, the explanation, you know, give him a few minutes to to rest or listen, or he may need maybe headphones to calm down.
8: Yeah, to block out external noise. Yes.
9: So if all those information are put in and that is already laid out for the doctor or nurses, then they can plan early.
8: Correct.
9: So that's something they look at and then they say, okay, maybe for this person, we give him a different slot.
8: Correct.
9: Maybe we let him wait a few hours or a few minutes before we come and see him, or let him have some of these tools. So these things actually help in his experience, and it also helps the doctors and nurses to understand how they can approach him in actually understanding what his needs are.
8: Indeed. And also, let's just be clear, like, for people who are working in the sector, they are aware that certain disabilities, people with certain coping with different disabilities have known triggers or factors. And so these are things that, yes, are individual and unique, but we have broad strokes and we understand and we know how to manage as well.
9: So basically what how they communicate, what support they may need,
8: and
9: what accommodations we may need to do to address some of their needs.
8: And if somebody is thinking, it's like, okay, but this is just about, you know, making them see the doctor faster? No. It's more than that. It's not just about facilitating healthy communication. I've read up on the health communication passport and how it's used around the world in other economies, like the one in the UK, like you mentioned. It does lead to better health outcomes and better health experience. And that's the goal, isn't it?
9: Yes, indeed. That's absolutely true. Because the important thing is, it's not just about the communication per se, but some of this can get in the way of actually identifying what are some of the concerns and actually giving care and having the patient have fidelity to the treatment, right? Because if they don't understand what's going on, then they might not follow through with the treatment. Mm. So all these is really meant to empower both the patients and the healthcare providers, because on the patient side, you want them to understand what they're going through, why they need to do certain things, mm-hmm. you know, why they need to take certain medication. And on the healthcare provider side, the doctors and nurses, we want them to be able to communicate effectively and then be able to kind of get through all the mess. Okay, if he's behaving this way, it's because he's in distress or he's in pain. And then to overcome all that to then identify how best to help the patient.
8: Yeah.
9: So I think these are very important goals. So we want to have all of us move beyond focusing on the communication, but really on, and on the disability, but really on how to serve and treat the patients yeah. better.
8: Because again, if you, my listener, are thinking, oh, are they there to receive treatment for their condition? No, sometimes they're going there for the same reason you're going there, which is they got fever, they yes. got cough, they got digestive issues, and they have to treat that. And if there's a poor connection in terms of whether they've been able to explain their condition or whether they understand the treatment that comes to them, then that condition can become worse and worse and worse. And it's not just about treating the condition.
9: That's right.
8: It is about the associated conditions.
9: Symptoms,
8: that can
9: occur. That's right. Yeah. Yeah.
8: Just like everybody. Sometimes you just want to see a doctor because your throat pain, yeah. because his. So let's talk about what we've learned from the international experiences. Mm-hmm. You mentioned the Britain National Health Service. That's mm-hmm. the one I read up on as well. They have used hospital or health passports to help healthcare professionals understand what the needs of patients with learning disabilities or autism might need as well. Do you think there are lessons that have been passed on?
9: Indeed. We actually studied some of the samples that we have seen overseas. But some of those that we saw were quite free text fields. There's a lot of free text fields. It was heavy on actually people filling in details. And in our discussions with the social service agencies, with the patients and the caregivers, they found that that can be overwhelming in itself. So we decided to go with a bit more of a structured format where they can like tick the boxes. And so some things are prescribed already, and then you can actually tick and say, okay, this is my preference, this is my preference. But we also leave space for more of the open-ended descriptive portion, so they can also then add on and fill in. And we wanted to focus on things that we don't know, because it's not so much on the medical information, because that you can have it in the system. We have that in the PHI yes, system. Yes. So don't need to distress them filling in all
8: what
9: those.
8: What pills they're on, what yes. medication they're on.
9: So those information that we have, we take that away. So just really focus on the communication and what support they may need. And that was how we kind of came up with it. But, you know, this is something that we're doing for the first time. And so we know that it's an iterative process. We've had many rounds with the different stakeholders. But we know as we try it out, there may be a need to for us to continue to adjust correct. And build on this. The key thing is really we want to understand whether this is good for them. So if we roll this out and then we have a chance to actually engage with our patients with disabilities as well as their caregivers, they tell us, okay, does this work, does this not? And then we can continue to improve upon it.
8: Yeah, it's not something that's fixed or static. I just mm-hmm. want to emphasize that.
9: Yeah.
8: When we see the version of it in January, it's not like your real passport, like what's the one you keep for 30 years, that kind of thing. No, this is something that can change and evolve
9: yes.
8: In terms of the metrics that go into it, mm-hmm. or the explanations, or maybe it just in terms of the opportunities to show it, or it could be digital in future,
9: that's
8: who
9: right.
8: knows,
9: that's right.
8: right?
9: That's right?
8: This is fascinating, but the point is, how does this help health care? That is my point. So the final thing that I want to leave on is, there is this notion that, you know, the professionals also will have to benefit from the training, mm-hmm. and the parents and the family members will learn how to utilize this as well. We've got to help them meet in the middle. What have we learned about whether or not this can actually just normalize the experience of going to the doctor for someone with disabilities or a parent of somebody with disabilities?
9: So you did speak about like the two parts, right, whom we want to actually benefit. The health caregivers, including the doctors and nurses, they really care. They really want to give their patients the best service.
8: Yes.
9: But for that, they need to be able to communicate well. They need to understand the disabilities, understand what the distress looks like.
8: Yeah.
9: And so they need to be trained for that.
8: They're
9: also the clinical portion of it. Exactly. So for example, with certain disabilities, there are concomitant conditions that the doctors need to be aware of. There needs to be understanding of what the communication barriers and also maybe references that they could make to other services, resources on that could be offered. Mm. So we need to kind of build that capability there so that they have a more meaningful experience with their patients. And on the part of the caregivers and the patients, you know, being able to have that dignity, to have people understand and support them in a manner that they need,
8: yeah.
9: and then be able to take ownership of their care, I think that's a very important, meaningful step. And for us, that would be a measure of success. If they come and say, hey, that experience is very good, and now I'm not too scared to go to the doctor.
8: Exactly.
9: Now I'm comfortable and I know this is important.
8: Or I'm going
9: for
8: by
9: me.
8: Myself.
9: Yes, and so these are things that we hope to achieve over time. We know that it's not something that we can see immediately, but hopefully the change will relieve that pain point and hopefully encourage health-seeking behaviours and, you know, have people continue to be well.
8: Health-seeking behaviours is so vital because you have to go early for the better outcomes.
9: That's right.
8: And if people are letting the small conditions get worse, whether you're a person with disability or whether you're somebody who's not, then unfortunately that is increasing the difficulty of coping with it in future.
9: That's right.
8: You're absolutely right. And that is, these are all the steps that I'm happy to see happening for a truly inclusive society to happen in Singapore, which is, it means you go to the clinic with everybody else and it's perfectly normal. There might be a waiting area for people, wheelchairs that is bigger and more comfortable than yours, but don't go and grumble, okay? There's a reason for that aspect as well. We have learned, we have studied, we have put into place practices and programs. And speaking of, the task force highlighted many other aspects. I'm going to quickly mention some of them as well. One of them is the idea of preparing the healthcare system to respond to this. So from 2027, frontline staff across all polyclinics will be trained to better support people with intellectual disabilities and autism. I want to ask you, from your discussions with the PWDs and their families, they want to both be involved, I think.
9: Yes.
8: So are they going to be involved, do you think?
9: Yes. So that's the start point is with the health communication passport, where their inputs will matter.
8: Yeah.
9: They will then be able to describe how they want to get how they want to communicate, what support they need. I think that opens up the doors to actual understanding and appreciating of where they are at. And hopefully with this starting point and the fact that they now then become a bit more comfortable in engaging and talking
8: because,
9: to
8: a lot of times the parents feel a lot of times, first of all, I've met a lot of these parents over the 20 years here. They have done the research on a daily basis and they also feel like all the weight and the burden is on them. And that they can't exactly have a collaborative partnership with the healthcare.
9: Yes.
8: They're 80% on them, 20% on healthcare.
9: Understand. So really, thank you for shining a light on this because it is really not a you versus me situation. You're not alone in this journey and that is really what we want to tell our parents, our caregivers that, and the persons with disabilities that we hear you, we see you and we know that there are some challenges and we're working on it. We're trying to make this place a more inclusive one and we will need some time, but you know, working together with you, understanding what your needs are, I think will help us in actually achieving this.
8: Pleasure talking to Madam Rahayu Mazam, who's Minister of State, Ministry of Digital Development and Information, and Ministry of Health. MOH is, of course, a key driver behind this, and I've had fun learning about the health communication passport. Go and read up about how it's been used around the world. It's fascinating to hear how it can bring benefit in terms of healthcare outcomes for persons with disabilities. This has been Health Matters.
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13: Protesters blocked roads, calling on the government to agree to a deal or step down.
14: Traders have also become bullish on the stock, as the supplier stands to rake in gains from AI-related demand and potential price hikes.
15: No single group appears to have won an absolute majority in the country's second round of snap parliamentary election.
16: Field investigations show heavy metals and oils were discharged from the beached ship. This in turn hurt the health of the coral reef.
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0: 1 o'clock on this Thursday, the 15th of October, coming up on a replay of Mind Your Money. Like your finances and health, your career needs checkups too. Are your skills keeping up with a workplace that's shaped by AI and rapid change? Well, find out. Also on Eat Drink Singapore, all aboard for a taste of Japan. Fresh pears from Sendai, wasabi snacks from Izu, and plenty of sake to explore. We're going to be taking a food journey across Japan right here in Singapore at Japan's Rail Fair. That's all coming up, but first, here's the news. Hazy conditions are persisting across Singapore following a sharp decline in air quality due to fires in Indonesia. As of 12 p.m., the 24-hour PSI value for the West remained in the very unhealthy range, going up slightly to 212. The other regions were in the unhealthy range from 128 to 194. The 1 hour PM2.5 reading was in the high band in the central region. On Wednesday, the hourly PM2.5 reading in the West region peaked at 288. It's a level not seen in Singapore since 2015. Now, Miranda Low is Associate Professor at the Saw Swee Hock School of Public Health at the National University of Singapore, and she has this advice on ways to protect ourselves.
2: Singapore has had haze periods before, so look, keeping an eye out on the advisories, checking the NEA website, the haze.gov.sg, for hourly values as well to plan your short-term activities, as well as looking at the PSI for longer-term activities. It's important. I do think that people can protect themselves by wearing N95s, but of course they need to make sure that it fits well and that they actually wear it when they are outside. And staying indoors and trying to keep minimize the ingress of air pollution from outdoors, indoors, as well as reducing, and this is important as well, to reduce the sources that might occur indoors from air pollution. So I think, and I also think air purifiers are good, especially if you're using the high efficiency particulate filter type air purifiers. Those should also be maintained, and dirty filters are not going to be as effective as clean filters. So I think that the advice that has been given is reasonable.
0: In other news, French video game group Ubisoft says it plans to close a studio in Finland and cut 70 jobs in Singapore. The company is behind popular action-adventure franchises including Assassin's Creed, Far Cry, and Watch Dogs. Ubisoft had already announced dozens of job cuts at the studio last year in a bid to refocus it on mobile games. It had over 150 employees in 2021. Now, despite the job cuts in Singapore, the company says the local studio remains an important element of the firm's global operation. Since January, the company has been slashing costs in a bid to return to profit. It posted a net loss of $1.68 billion US dollars in the 2025 to 2026 financial year. And Netflix is reportedly cutting 6% of its workforce as it faces stiff competition from YouTube and legacy TV rivals. The move would affect roughly 1,000 employees, the company's biggest round of layoffs in 4 years. Narina Samtani reports.
3: The bulk of the job cuts would reportedly impact teams in products, tech, legal and HR departments. Co-CEOs Greg Peters and Ted Sarandos told employees in an internal memo that their ambitious mission to entertain the world requires discipline in prioritizing the company's people and resources. Netflix had about 16,000 employees at the end of 2025, as it sat at the top of the video streaming market, but it's no longer able to grow at the same pace. Investors are growing increasingly concerned about engagement or the amount of time users spend on Netflix. Its main challenges are YouTube and TikTok, which have been attracting viewers with free-to-watch, user-generated content.
0: And in other news now, India's Supreme Court is set to hear a joint petition filed by opposition leaders who are calling for the disclosure of everything recorded in the election commissioners. It comes amid growing controversy over voter lists. Po Kok Ing has the details.
1: Delhi is bracing for more protests today as the Gen Z movement threatens to step up its campaign for India's election chief to resign. It is accusing him of manipulating voter lists, alleging that 130 million people were removed in a move that benefited Prime Minister Narendra Modi's ruling BJP. Both the party and the Election Commission have denied this. Members of India's opposition Congress Party, students and youth wings are now accusing police of brutality against demonstrators. Two leaders from the youth-led Kangres Janata Party have also been arrested and will remain in jail for 5 days.
0: From New Delhi, Neha Punia reports on what can be expected in today's Supreme Court hearing.
5: Well, it's going to be a busy day in Supreme Court. There's a whole bunch of petitions India's top court is going to pick up. Top among them is going to be that petition that's been filed by Rahul Gandhi, who's India's main opposition leader. You'll remember earlier in the week, he had led a march to the Supreme Court, accompanied by various members of the India bloc, which is a coalition of opposition parties. And then he had gone into Supreme Court, scenes we've not, you know, seen in recent years, where he filed that petition in person. Now, this petition, which names at least 10 other opposition leaders as co-petitioners, challenges the validity of this poll roll revision exercise. It questions whether or not the Chief Election Commissioner acted as per law. As per law, the Chief Election Commissioner has to act, with majority along with the other two election commissioners, or there has to be decisions taken unanimously. But we have seen reporting that's been done by the Indian Express, a leading newspaper here, that's said that there were disputes within the election commission election body, and that the election commissioner, the reporting suggests, may have acted unilaterally.
0: Now, Yemen's Houthi rebels are threatening further strikes on Saudi airports and oil facilities. It comes a day after an attack reportedly caused extensive damage to Saudi oil giant Aramco's headquarters. Yasmin Yonkers reports.
22: Houthi military spokesman Yahya Sari said that the group had carried out a missile and drone attack on Aramco in Dahran. He added that further strikes would follow in the coming days, targeting what he called Saudi enemy airports and oil facilities. And the Houthis say the attacks are retaliation for Saudi strikes on Yemen, raising fears of further escalation in a conflict which was reignited by the U.S.-Iran confrontation in the Gulf. And a deadly strike over the weekend killed 13 people and left flights suspended at Riyadh's King Khalid International Airport. It marked the worst attack on the kingdom in more than a decade. And Riyadh is probing how its air defenses failed to intercept the missiles and drones and has vowed a serious response.
0: Now, leaders in philanthropy, various business sectors and governments are gathering in Beijing. They are there to discuss how innovation and collaboration can help tackle social challenges, including climate change and the impact of emerging technologies. The three-day event is the first summit jointly organized by Tsinghua University and the Philanthropy Asia Alliance, which is an initiative of Singapore's Temasek Trust. And Rebecca Mateo files this report from Beijing.
23: A lot of focus on emerging technologies like AI, you know, the opportunities as well as the challenges that technologies can bring. Some of the questions in the room were how to manage the impact of technologies on livelihoods and jobs as the transition gathers pace. And, you know, how do we ensure that in this transition it is fair and inclusive and which groups are most at risk? And other than AI and jobs at the summit that will be talked about, later on, we will also hear about healthcare innovation and China's energy transition. Now, these topics are very much in line with Philanthropy Asia Alliance wider focus on climate, health, as well as inclusive development. At the summit, we'll also hear from representatives from WHO, the Asian Development Bank, ADB, and even China's tech giant Tencent's social impact arm. And the bigger theme that's running through the summit is definitely how different sectors can work together and perhaps how some of these promising solutions can be scaled.
0: And that is your news with me, Cheryl Goh. Headlines anytime on CNA 938 and CNA.Asia. Nothing major to report on the road, so please have a smooth and safe drive wherever you are. Weather-wise, though, it's going to be cloudy with occasional light rain for the rest of this Thursday, with temperatures hitting a high of 32 degrees Celsius, a bit lower than the heat that we've been seeing of 34 degrees for the past few days. Air quality still in the unhealthy to very unhealthy range, PSI ranging between 128 to 212, depending on which part of the island you are at.
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6: Mind Your Money, brought to you by the Institute for Adult Learning.
0: Yes, hello and welcome to Mind Your Money with me, Cheryl Goh. Now, we regularly review our health and finances to make sure we're on track with our goals. But how often do we stop and assess the health of our career? Well, as technology, AI and changing business needs to reshape the workplace, staying employable is no longer just about experience or job titles. It's about understanding the skills we have, the gaps we may need to address, and how to make informed decisions about learning and career development. So that's what we're going to discuss today with our guest, who is Edwin Tan, Director, Center for Skills First Practices at the Institute for Adult Learning at the Singapore University of Social Sciences. Edwin, nice to have you with us. Welcome to Mind Your Money.
8: Hi, Cheryl. So nice to be on this program.
0: Yes.
8: Thank you.
0: Yeah. So like we said, you know, we routinely go for health screenings and we may check in on our finances, but many of us rarely stop to assess our careers. What should Singaporeans think about when it comes to doing a regular career and skills checkup?
8: So I would say that first and foremost, if we don't pay enough attention to our careers and skills, at times we may be in for a not so pleasant surprise, right? It may take the form of a not so good performance rating at the end of the year, or sometimes we may even be asked to leave our jobs. And no one really likes to be surprised by such things. And precisely that is why a regular career and skills review is so important. But we're not quite doing enough of that today. And I think there are broadly a couple of reasons for that. Number one, it could be that we don't know how to start. And then the other possibility is that some of us may not see a need to. Now, if it's about not knowing how to start, in fact, there are a lot of publicly available resources online that we can use to self-help. And if we want to, we may even, you know, sign up for a free career coaching session. But if the reason for not reviewing our career and skills is that we don't see a need to, then I think it is time that we seriously reconsider that, start to take greater ownership over our own careers, because it is only by doing that we can maintain more control over what happens to us and to be not to be at the receiving end of so many unpleasant surprises.
0: Right. Okay. That's a good point. Now, the workplace, as we know, is changing really rapidly, Edwin, due to technology, AI, and also shifting business needs. How are these changes affecting the skills people need to stay relevant and to stay employable as well?
8: Sure. I'll start by saying that according to the World Economic Forum's Future of Jobs Report 2025, we know from that report that close to 40% of skills would have changed or disappeared by the year 2030. Now, this means that there's a real chance that many of us will be affected if we do absolutely nothing about it. This skills churn that the report mentioned comes about partly because technology such as AI is now or going forward able to take on some human tasks and to do them more efficiently and more cheaply. Back to the question, if you ask me what are some of the skills that people need to stay relevant, I would say that broadly speaking, in my mind, there are three categories of skills. The first category of skills are skills that have lower AI potential. So what do I mean by that? These are skills that are, at least today, not so economical, not so it's expensive for AI to attempt to, you know, take over and do some of these tasks associated with some of these skills. The second category of skills that I thought we should focus our attention on are somewhat newer skills. These are skills that we need to be able to, going forward, work hand in hand, interact with newer technologies such as AI, the likes of skills to enable us to govern AI, to interact with AI, and to harness AI to its fullest potential. And the third bucket of skills, these are what I term as the evergreen skills, right? No surprises, the softer skills, the likes of decision-making, critical thinking, collaboration, that will continue to remain innately human skills and are very difficult to automate.
0: Okay, so it's the human judgment, the human experience, the human emotions.
8: That's right.
0: That, you know, AI, you know, at this point, hopefully, and it stays that way, can't replicate. Okay, so Edwin, we understand that you've worked extensively in skills development and also, you know, you provide career coaching. What would you say are the common blind spots that people have when it comes to evaluating their own skills and career readiness?
8: Through the course of my work, I do have the opportunity to speak with quite a number of people. I won't profess that what I'm going to say are common blind spots, but are some of the things that I picked up over the course of my work and interaction with people. Let me address this question from the perspective of two groups of people. One, people are already in the workforce, and another group are the fresh graduates, right, about to enter the workforce. For those who are already in the workforce, some may feel that, you know, it's just a few more years before I retire. My work is probably not going to be disrupted in my lifetime. I can just, you know, tough it out. Right?
0: Or coast along, as they say.
8: Correct. Yeah. I just hope for the best, you know, just coast along, pray. and even for some who are asked to leave from their current position, they may think, okay, maybe somewhere out there, another company will hire me nonetheless, right? And then when they go for some of these interviews, they will say, okay, I've been in this job, this industry for many years of experience. But the fact is that in today's world, employers are more interested to hear what value a potential hire can bring to a company, rather than the number of years of experience doing the same thing or the number of qualifications that you hold. What this means is that people need to be able to articulate the skills that they have, not just articulate, but demonstrate to your supervisors, your prospective employers, through work samples that perhaps through work samples that you've collected over time, testimonials that you receive from your colleagues, your past colleagues, your mentors, or even the ability to recount from past work episodes how you've applied your skills. I think these are some of the things that are understated, not quite being done enough today. Going back to the second group of people that I mentioned earlier on fresh graduates, I think beyond attempting to clock as many internships, right, as possible and shooting for big brand companies, what is equally important is to maximize, have the mindset to maximize every learning opportunity at an internship. And after that, to make sure that you're able to, you know, explain, articulate to your prospective employees what you have learned and what are some of the valuable experience you can carry on to apply at their company.
0: Yeah, okay. All right. And Edwin, we're going to ask you for someone who hasn't reviewed their career in years, where should they, you know, start, and what are some practical ways to assess the current skills and where they can maybe also identify some gaps?
8: Sure. I would just reiterate that today there are publicly available resources out there online. Make the fullest use of them. So how can you use them, right? You can use them to review the skills that are in demand for your occupation, right? And once you have understood what are some of these skills that are in demand, perhaps it's to then ask ourselves whether you have those skills today. And if you have them, do you have the opportunity to use them at work? Are you already using them today? If you don't have a chance to use some of these skills, then what can you do to secure yourself opportunities to demonstrate the skills that you have? What you can do to facilitate some of these conversations that you can, well, talk to your supervisor. When you talk to your supervisor, you can discuss training plans, right? And then you can also discuss deployment opportunities after training. And it's useful to do this before going for the training, right? So that you you and your supervisor have the sort of the end goal in mind. It's not about just going for training and then coming back to the same old, but you want to make sure that there's alignment in, you know, after you picked up some of these new skills, where can you use them? Are there new projects that you can be put on? And if the intention is to, you know, want to explore another occupation somewhere else, using some of these tools online, you can also get a quick sense of what are some of the transferable skills that you might have, and then what are some of the skills gaps that you need to plug so that you're more ready for the new role that you're aiming for.
0: Yeah. Okay, so once we've identified these gaps and also our strengths, Edwin, how do we decide which skills are worth investing time and also sometimes money in, especially when there seems to be something new to learn and trends emerging every year or every few months even?
8: I would say that key here, and first and foremost, is for us to anchor on our own career direction. What this means is that you must be able to start by asking yourself some of these questions. It can be as simple as, do you want to stay your current job? And if the answer is yes, then do you have the skills today to do your job well or even do your job better? And if you don't have some of these skills, how can you pick up some of these skills? Is it through the work that you're doing itself, on the job training, or some courses that you can attend? Again, if the intent is to, you know, moving to another job, then what are some of the transferable skills that you can appeal, right, to your prospective future employer? And what are some of the skills that you need to consider to top up so that you are ready for that role that you are applying for? Again, just to, you know, short of sounding like a broken recorder, there are resources online, multiple resources online today. They are free to access. So coming back to the question, I think trends aside, first and foremost, it's really for ourselves to be quite clear on the career direction that we want to take.
0: Yeah, I guess career direction is what should shape all these decisions.
8: That's right.
0: That we want to make. Okay, Edwin, you know, mid-career workers often worry about being left behind or making the wrong move. I think I'm considered a mid-career worker as well. How can a regular career and skills review help them and people like myself make more informed decisions about training, job opportunities, and career transitions?
8: So we keep talking about career and skills review, right? And essentially, when we unpack what this review is all about, it's really a means for us to write down some options that we are considering, and then what are the some of the trade-offs that are associated with each of these options. And we want to do that because once we've listed out everything clearly, and we can compare and we can make some of this decision more confidently. So what are some of these options, right, that we can list out? As I mentioned earlier, it can be as simple as option one, staying in my current job, option two, moving to another job. And then under each of these options, what we can do is to ask ourselves a couple of why and how questions, right? Okay, option one, staying in my current job. Why do I want to stay in the current job? And then how do I confidently continue to stay in my current job? When we start to ask ourselves some of these questions, we can further unpack the questions beyond to then consider, okay, if I want to stay in my current job, I want to make sure that I do well, then do I have the necessary skills to thrive? What do I lack? Do I lack opportunities to demonstrate these skills to my company? These are follow-on questions that will come once we start to sort of pen down some of these thoughts that we have. And once we start to get more comfortable, right? I'm not suggesting that, you know, we try to get it perfect at the start, but once we get it more comfortable, we can start to even explore somewhat more sophisticated questions. For instance, I'm thinking of moving to a job X, right? But that job seems to not be meeting my salary expectations. However, could that job then be a stepping stone for me to achieve or reach another job that has a big salary pool? So these are the more kind of over time, more complex, sophisticated questions that we can start to ask ourselves. But I think key is to start, something, and it need not be too complicated. I would just like to add that career and skills review is something that the more regularly we do, it gets easier and more natural. And as the old saying goes, practice makes perfect.
0: Definitely, for sure. 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
2: 1:30 on CNA 938, your news now with me, Cheryl Goh. Now, hazy conditions are persisting across Singapore following a sharp decline in air quality due to fires in Indonesia. As of 1 p.m, the 24-hour PSI value for the west hit 210, putting it in the very unhealthy range. The other regions were in the unhealthy range from 128 to 194. The 1 hour PM 2.5 readings in the elevated category across most of the country, except the central region, with a reading of 152 in the high range. On Wednesday, the hourly PM 2.5 reading in the west region peaked at 288. It's a level not seen in Singapore since 2015. Miranda Low is Associate Professor at the Saw Swee Hock School of Public Health at the National University of Singapore. She suggested ways to minimize exposure to the haze and PM 2.5 particles, even when indoors.
16: The indoor environment, there are some complexities around how it can protect us. So obviously the walls of a building are a barrier between us and the outdoor air, and outdoor air pollution can still come indoors through openings in the buildings. So we usually advise people to keep the doors and windows closed and minimize openings as much as possible. Of course, in a warm climate like Singapore, if you don't have air conditioning, that can be challenging. So fans can help. The other thing is, obviously, even if you're in a sealed building, those will normally have a mechanical

0: ventilation system. They will circulate the air and take air in from the outside. So they will also need to have well-maintained high-efficiency filters to filter the incoming air. So indoor is still better than being outdoors at a time like this. We also want to try to minimize the sources that we have indoors. So if you are indoors and again, closing your doors and windows, try to reduce potential exposure from things like burning mosquito coils or candles, or even cooking with high heat methods such as frying and not using your ventilation hood at those times. So in general, it is better to spend your time indoors, but you also want to make sure that you minimize any pollution that could be happening indoors as well. There are air quality monitors that people can purchase. They give you an idea of what the levels might be. These will not be exactly the same quality as the national air monitoring sites, which are, you know, tested and independently verified. But if people want to know what the levels are inside, they can give you some indication.
1: In world news, Yemen's Houthi rebels are threatening further strikes on Saudi airports and oil facilities. It comes a day after an attack reportedly caused extensive damage to Saudi oil giant Aramco's headquarters. Yasmin Yonkers tells us more.
2: And Houthi military spokesman Yahya Sari said that the group had carried out a missile and drone attack on Aramco in Dahran. He added that further strikes would follow in the coming days, targeting what he called Saudi enemy airports and oil facilities. And the Houthis say the attacks are retaliation for Saudi strikes on Yemen, raising fears of further escalation in a conflict which was reignited by the U.S.-Iran confrontation in the Gulf. And a deadly strike over the weekend killed 13 people and left flights suspended at Riyadh's King Khalid International Airport. It marked the worst attack on the kingdom in more than a decade. And Riyadh is probing how its air defenses failed to intercept the missiles and drones and has vowed a serious response.
1: That's your news with me, Cheryl Goh. Headlines anytime on CNA 938 and CNA.Asia. Asia Business Now on CNA 938. Netflix is reportedly cutting 6% of its workforce as it faces tight competition from YouTube and legacy TV rivals. Here's CNA's Sarah Alcaldi.
3: The move would impact roughly 1,000 employees, the company's biggest round of layoffs in 4 years. An internal memo seen by media showed the bulk of job cuts would impact teams in products, tech, legal, and HR departments. Co-CEOs Greg Peters and Ted Sarandos told employees in the memo that their ambitious mission to entertain the world requires discipline in prioritizing the company's people and resources. Netflix had about 16,000 employees at the end of 2025 as it sat at the top of the video streaming market, but it's no longer able to grow at the same pace as before. Investors are increasingly concerned over engagement or the amount of time users spend on Netflix. It's mainly challenged by YouTube and TikTok, which have been attracting viewers with free-to-watch, user-generated content.
1: And still in your business news, leaders from philanthropy, business and government are gathering in Beijing. They're discussing how innovation and collaboration can help tackle social challenges from climate change to the impact of emerging technologies. The three-day event is the first summit jointly organized by Tsinghua University and the Philanthropy Asia Alliance, or PAA. It's an initiative of Singapore's Temasek Trust. PAA CEO Sean Xiao talked about why China is an important part of that conversation.
4: The conversation need not stop at one summit because the action requires continuous effort at doing it. Beyond conference rooms, beyond big plenaries, we need people to see action on the ground. So one of the things that we're doing next year is really to take more partners from the alliance, more international players, to have conversations and to see what's happening. Things that we really want to shine a light on in China would be what you're doing to the de-desertification, what you're doing in Inner Mongolia, or even the way in which you think about the wind farms. Out at sea, integrated with aquaculture. These are innovations that I think people should understand, realize, maybe adapt for back home.
1: Now, Chinese car makers are dominating this year's Paris Auto Show as their sales surge across Europe, but their rapid expansion is facing growing resistance. A new EU-China deal could limit imports of Chinese hybrid vehicles. EU leaders meeting in Brussels today are set to discuss tougher measures. These include a new tool that could restrict access to the European market if countries such as China cause severe trade distortions. Ross Cullen files this report for CNA.
5: The week before the Paris Auto Show, the European Union and China agreed a deal to limit the number of hybrid vehicles that Beijing can export into the EU. The Chinese Chamber of Commerce said that the conclusion of the deal avoided an escalation of trade frictions, but China also pointed out that there would be room for future export expansion and that the number of hybrids that Beijing can export into the EU in the future would be no lower than that of other hybrid exporting nations. BYD is the undisputed market leader when it comes to electric vehicles, and its models like the Seal and the Sea Lion are very common on European roads. At the Paris Auto Show this year, it's debuting the new Dolphin GDMi. But aside from BYD, what we're seeing at the Paris Auto Show is the growing presence of Chinese brands, which means that increasingly, it's not just major marks like BYD that you might see ahead of you on a road in Paris or Brussels or London. It could also be an XPeng, a Leapmotor, or even a Li Auto.
1: And Asia Pacific markets are in the red following a negative session on Wall Street. A hotter than expected inflation reading heightened worries about more interest rate hikes from the US Federal Reserve. South Korea's Kospi index leading losses and is down 7.2%. Japan's Nikkei also dropped sharply by 4.3%. Chinese tech stocks are also coming under pressure, with major players Alibaba, Tencent and Baidu all trading in negative territory. Shanghai dropped just over 2%. Hong Kong's Hang Seng is down by 1.3%. And Australia's ASX 200 is also in the red. Singapore's SDI also trading lower, down 0.7% to 5,386 points. That is your business news as it breaks on CNA.asia. All right, on the roads, let's see if we have an update for you. We do not, because our traffic watch is down. So hopefully you are having a smooth and safe drive wherever you are. That brings me to the end of this Thursday's edition of Middays with me, Cheryl Goh. Thanks as always for your company. A replay of Eat Drink Singapore coming up, where we bring you to the Japan Rail Fair that's actually starting today, or started already today. So please stay tuned if you want to find out what you can check out. They're located at the outside the Japan Rail Cafe at Guoco Tower. Otherwise, have a lovely rest of your Thursday. Melanie Oliveira are going to take you through the afternoon from 2 o'clock. Cheryl Goh saying bye-bye for now.
6: Now, Eat Drink Singapore with Cheryl Goh.
1: Yes, hello. Welcome to Eat Drink Singapore with me, Cheryl Goh. Now, the Japan Rail Fair is back this week, bringing a taste of Japan's regional food, culture and travel experiences right here to Singapore. From freshly harvested pears in Sendai and wasabi-flavored snacks from Izu to sake tastings and even fugu or puffer fish, there's really plenty to discover. And now in its seventh edition, the fair brings together 17 booths showcasing destinations across Japan with local specialties and plenty of inspiration for your next holiday. And we all know how much Singaporeans love Japan. So joining us to take us through this year's highlights is Ida Ayako, who is Sales and Events Executive at JR East Business Development, SEA Private Limited. Ayako, welcome to Eat Drink Singapore. Nice to have you with us.
7: Thank you so much for having me, Cheryl.
1: Yeah, so as we said, right, Japan Rail Fair, you're back for your seventh edition. So you've been here for quite a while already. And the theme this year is Journey into Culture. For someone who is still discovering you for the first time, what can we all look forward to for this year's Japan Rail Fair?
7: Yes. Well, when you think of places to visit in Japan, you'd first think of Tokyo, Osaka, and Kyoto, right?
1: Yeah.
7: Even though there's so much more than that. But you may wonder where to start, right? So that's what this fair is offering this year, because it shines a spotlight on the lesser known corners of the country. So nice. The hidden gem. So there are 17, like as you said, 17 interactive booths total, and there are regional tourism organizations and travel businesses who can give you ideas for your next vacation. But there are also those showing Japanese crafts and merchandise that have never been introduced here in Singapore.
1: Yeah.
7: So, of course, you may not be able to leave right now, right? You may not have enough annual leave, just like myself. So you can just get a taste of fun experiences in Japan, because at the fair, not only will there be local food and drinks, like you said already, but our popular Eki Stamp Rally is returning. You collect 6 unique stamps across the fair, and you can even qualify for the daily lucky draw.
1: Oh, nice. Well, yeah, definitely lots to discover. And like Ayako said, a slice of Japan here for us who may not be able to travel. And for Ayako, I guess a slice or a taste of home as well. Mm-hmm. Okay, you've got 17 booths. That's quite a lot, featuring different parts of Japan, from everywhere, from Hokkaido to Tohoku in the north to regions that are further south, like the lesser known parts, like you said, that Singaporeans may be not so familiar with. Can you walk us through some of the interesting destinations that are represented at this year's fair and what visitors can discover about them?
7: Yes. Well, first of all, at the fair, you'll be hearing lots of different Japanese names, unfamiliar names, right? Sometimes a name of a city within a prefecture, sometimes a booth representing the entire prefecture, a region, or a name of a peninsula. So you might get a little bit, you know, confused a bit in the beginning, but no worries. The staff at each booth will answer your questions if you have any. So from the north, we have Hirosaki City from Aomori Prefecture and Hakodate City from Hokkaido.
1: Wow.
7: And you move down south a bit to find Sendai City as well as the wider Tohoku region. And you go down even further south, closer to you. So you're getting closer to Tokyo. You will find the Izu Peninsula, Yokohama City and its prefecture Kanagawa, as well as Azumino City of Nagano Prefecture. If you go in the western part of Honshu, the main island of Japan, right, there is the San-in region. Their booth represents their two prefectures, Tottori and Shimane. So there are destinations ranging from coastal areas and mountain landscapes to historic towns, hot springs, and food-producing regions.
1: Yeah, you're right. A lot of less familiar names that you yeah. went through, but it just goes to show really how vast and how big Japan is and how much there really is to discover in terms of your food beyond the usual that we are familiar with. And I think that's the beauty of it. And it's great that you're introducing these lesser known, foods and regions to people here in Singapore.
7: Yes.
1: Yeah. Okay. So this has been on my bucket list as well, to visit the Izu Peninsula, because I've seen the pictures. I know that it's a beautiful coastline, and apparently it's very well known for wasabi as well. Talk to us, Ayako, about what makes wasabi from Izu so special, and how is this local specialty showcased at the Japan Rail Fair?
7: Well, I think that what makes their wasabi particularly special is the way it's grown. It uses a traditional cultivation method, which is called the Tatamishi system, where the wasabi is planted in layered rock beds and watered with a clean, cold mountain spring water from Mount Amagi. The system apparently dates back to the late 19th century, and then I didn't know this, but apparently it's recognized as a globally important agricultural heritage system by the FAO.
1: Oh, wow.
7: And, you know, when you taste real wasabi, not the kind that we easily can find in a supermarket, right? It's very different. The flavor can be quite, different. It's not just intensely hot, but good wasabi has a fresh herbal aroma and even sweet.
1: Oh, wow.
7: There's a gentle sweetness. So, and apparently there's a soft cream, wasabi soft cream, which I have never tried, but it's something that I should try next time I go there.
1: Okay, so it's presented as a dessert in a way, soft cream.
7: Yeah, but I mean, of course, you have to go there to experience.
1: I see. Okay.
7: And the real wasabi too.
1: Yeah. So, I mean, obviously, you know, I think, yeah, you're right. A lot of us, we get our wasabi in packets or tubes here in Singapore, although some restaurants, they do grate it fresh for you. How will the wasabi be showcased at the Japan Rail Fair? Is it going to be paired with other food items, or how do we taste it?
7: Yeah, I think generally they are showcasing wasabi flavored snacks. You can purchase a lot of different items, which I have never tried myself. So I think I'm going to go down there later. I'll be manning the booth, but I think I'm going to be
1: visiting other booths as well.
7: It will be a good opportunity for me to discover.
1: Nice. Okay.
7: My own country.
1: Yeah. Okay. So we understand the Tokyo Group is also joining the fair for the first time. What's so special about the Tokyo Group, and what are they bringing to the fair?
7: Tokyo Group is a new exhibitor this year. And what I think is particularly interesting is the route that they are showcasing between Yokohama and Izu. And this area is very accessible from Tokyo. So for those of you who are just who don't have a lot of time, but flying in to Tokyo, maybe this is a good destination to go choose from, right? And the booth features 5 hotels. The visitors can start in Yokohama and then make their way towards Izu, combining city attractions and coastal scenery, nature, local food along the way. So it's a good example of how Japan can be explored as a route rather than just visiting one destination and moving on.
1: Yeah, sounds like really a lot of variety to be discovered at the Japan Rail Fair. So seasonal ingredients are an important part of Japanese food culture. How does seasonality, Ayako, influence what people eat throughout the year? And tell us what's also in season at the moment. I understand we have pears from Sendai.
7: Yes. There's a strong appreciation for eating ingredients when they're at their best. So what you find on the table can change quite significantly depending on the time of the year. So it's October right now. It's autumn in Japan. So that's when pears are in season. They're at their juiciest. So that's where you can taste at the fair. And they're literally harvested just days before. I believe they took bullet train and then after the airplane, so it cannot be fresher.
1: Wow.
7: And it comes from JR Fruits Park, Sendai, Arahama. And I've never been there, but apparently you can pick fruit directly if you get the chance to go there. And of course, it will be the freshest, right? You pick and then you eat on the spot.
1: Wow, sounds delicious. It sounds fresh. And you're right, the pears, you know, we're in a hurry to get here. Okay. Ooh. And so you mentioned the Tohoku region earlier, and then there's actually a lot to discover. You've got local snacks from Access Tohoku, as well as apple pies from Hirosaki. Can you introduce us to these regional treats as well?
7: Yes. At the Access Tohoku booth, visitors can pick up regional snacks and merchandise from different parts of the region. Tohoku is a big region, so there are a lot to explore. There will be a sampling of milk-coated walnuts. Those are the another things that I'll be getting my hands on later at the fair. So they come from Hirosaki City and Hakodate City, and they also there'll be sampling of some apple pie. They are very serious about apple pie. There's a huge list. I didn't know there were so many. And today, opening day, at 3 p.m., there'll be a stage performance where they'll be giving away apple pie samples.
1: Wow. My husband loves apple pie, so this would be right up his alley. Okay.
7: Yes.
1: For sake lovers, there are Isigo Honten Singapore and Hinemos, I hope I'm saying that correct, the Hinemos booth at the fair. So we often hear the word sake and then Nihonshu being used. What's the difference between the two?
7: Yes, sake is a general word in Japanese for alcoholic drinks in general.
1: Oh.
7: While Nihonshu specifically refers to Japanese rice wine, which is made from rice, koji, yeast, and water. So at the fair, Isegu Honten Singapore will be showcasing a range of Japanese alcoholic beverages, not just sake, nihonshu, but shochu, whiskey, gin, and wine, with more than 20 sake varieties for visitors to sample. Mm. And Hinemos will also be there with its range of premium Japanese sake, including different styles from refreshing sparkling sake to Junmai Daiginjo.
1: Yeah.
7: It's the highest and the most prestigious grade of premium Japanese rice wine.
1: Yeah.
7: So for anyone interested in Japanese drinks, there's quite a bit to explore.
1: Yes, that's definitely a lot to discover there. And we also can't not talk about the Yamaguchi Prefecture, because that's where visitors can sample fugu or puffer fish alongside the local sake. I think I've had it once as a dried bar snack, if I remember correctly, for fugu.
7: Really?
1: What makes fugu such a prized delicacy in Japan, Ayako?
7: Well, puffer fish requires very careful preparation. I'm sure you know this, but certain parts of the puffer fish contain toxins, right? So it can only be prepared professionally by certified chefs.
1: Mm.
7: And Yamaguchi Prefecture is the historic birthplace and a major center of Japanese fugu cuisine. It's also sometimes referred to as Japan's puffer fish capital.
1: Mm-hmm.
7: So it's quite fitting that visitors can get an introduction to both puffer fish and the local sake at the fair.
1: Yeah.
7: There will also be a live lohe demonstration on stage with a Yamaguchi twist featuring beautifully prepared fugu sashimi. So visitors can even join in the toss for happiness and a prosperity. That'll be fun.
1: Wow, that does sound like a lot of fun. Beyond food, Ayako, there's a chance to discover more of Japan's regional traditions. You mentioned some of the stage performances, including the Sendai's Suzumi Odori dance. What are some of the highlights for the stage program?
7: Yes, there's quite a variety of stage activities across the 3 days, from travel talks and interactive demonstrations to cultural performances. So, for example, today at noon, Nippon Ski Resort Development will share recommendations for winter destinations in Japan for those of you who love skiing, snow. And at 1 p.m., train enthusiasts can try the JR East Train Simulator.
1: Oh, wow.
7: And, that must be fun for kids and adults.
1: Yeah.
7: And 3 p.m., we'll have a special travel talk featuring the vice mayor of Hiroseki City and the mayor of Hakodate City. So they flew in for this event specifically. And later in the afternoon, visitors can catch the lively Yosakoi dance performance at 4 and before joining the Bon Odori dance at 6:30. So there will be lots of dancing.
1: Yeah.
7: It's a must to experience traditional Japanese festival feel. So there will be lots more happening day 2 and day 3 as well. So more information can be found on our website at www.japanrailclub.com.
1: Yeah, so I think definitely you want to set aside a good amount of time to not just check out the booths, but also, stay for some of the stage performances and activities if you're going to be heading down. Okay, with so many different regions represented, Ayako, we want to ask you for a personal recommendation, especially since you're from Japan yourself. Is there a place that you would recommend visiting for its food?
7: Oh, Cheryl, it's so difficult to choose just one destination, one local cuisine, right? So let me just give two combinations,
1: sure.
7: A must combination that I would highly recommend.
1: Yeah.
7: So one is a combination of onsen, so hot spring, and local cuisine. I don't know there's what it is, but you just like dip in hot spring, right, first. Put on
1: the yukata.
7: Japanese pajama.
1: Yeah,
7: exactly. Yukata, and then just savor the local cuisine.
1: In your room, right? Most of the time they have
7: exactly.
1: They bring it to your room.
7: Okay. Sometimes that service is offered in some of the ryokan hotels, right? And I don't know what it is, but the combination of the two is just... Match made in heaven. So
1: book a stay at an onsen, a ryokan that has an onsen, and then you mm-hmm. just go for the dinner option, and then it's a complete experience. Well, thank you for recommending that, and there's so many mm-hmm. available all across Japan, isn't it, Ayako?
7: Yes, everywhere.
1: Yeah.
7: And then the second combination that I would highly recommend is train and bento. On the train. In Singapore, you wouldn't do that, right?
1: You can't eat on the train.
7: But in Japan, it's like almost expected. You have to do it for the experience of the serious experience of it. It can be a bullet train. It can be a local train. It doesn't matter, but preferably 1 hour or more.
1: Yeah.
7: Just so you can savor the bento that you buy at a train station. If you're not hungry, you can go for local snacks. Mm-hmm. And you just enjoy the scenery. You put down your iPhone, enjoy the scenery, and
1: enjoy the food. Yeah. And so I remember I took a Shinkansen once, and you can buy the bentos on the train itself. They will push a cart around, or another option, of course, is to just buy it from the station wherever you are departing from. So lots of options. Thank you for what fun combinations: mm-hmm. onsen and dinner, mm-hmm. and train and bento. You heard it from
7: it's a must.
1: Thank you so much. Those are lovely recommendations, Ayako. If you want to check out the Japan Rail Fair, it actually starts today. It started already, right? 11 a.m. Today.
7: 11 a.m., yes.
1: Yeah, until the 17th of October. So 11 a.m. to 8 p.m. daily. They're located at Urban Park, Guoko Tower 1, Wallach Street, just outside the Japan Rail Cafe, if you know where that is, the Japan Rail Fair 2026. Admission is free. And for more information, like Ayako said, you can head to japanrailclub.com. Ayako, it's been such a pleasure. I wish you and your team all the very best for the fair. I'm sure you will make a lot of people very happy with their food and activities. We've been speaking today to Eda Ayako, who is Sales and Events Executive at JR East Business Development SEA Private Limited. Ayako, thank you so much for coming on Eat Drink Singapore.
7: Thank you so much, Cheryl. Thank you.
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17: For those of you who are fans of pop star Nathan Hartono, content creator Fauzi Azhar, or actor now real estate agent Aaron Mossadegh, then there is a film that has them all and more starring in some pretty interesting roles, and is called The Sandbox. All right, so join me very, very soon on Made in SG on CNA 938 with me, Melanie Olivero. But first, let's give you the news. We'll give you the news in just a while on CNA 938, and we've got lots in store.
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17: So let's give you those news updates. Hazy conditions are persisting across Singapore following a sharp decline in air quality due to fires in Indonesia. As of 1 p.m, the 24-hour PSI value for the West remained in the very unhealthy range at 210. The other regions were in the unhealthy range from 128 to 194. The 1 hour PM 2.5 reading was in the high band in the central region. On Wednesday, the hourly PM 2.5 reading in the West region peaked at 288. It's a level not seen in Singapore since 2015. Miranda Low is Associate Professor at the Saw Swee Hock School of Public Health at the National University of Singapore. She has this advice on ways to protect ourselves.
0: Singapore has had haze periods before. So look, keeping an eye out on the advisories, checking the NEA website, the haze.gov.sg, for hourly values as well to plan your short-term activities, as well as looking at the PSI for longer-term activities. It's important. I do think that people can protect themselves by wearing N95s, but of course they need to make sure that it fits well and that they actually wear it when they are outside. And staying indoors and trying to keep minimize the ingress of air pollution from outdoors, indoors, as well as reducing, and this is important as well, to reduce the sources that might occur indoors from air pollution. So I think, and I also think air purifiers are good, especially if you're using the high efficiency particulate filter type air purifiers. Those should also be maintained, and dirty filters are not going to be as effective as clean filters. So I think that the advice that has been given is reasonable.
17: French video game group Ubisoft says it plans to close a studio in Finland and cut 70 jobs in Singapore. The company is behind popular action-adventure franchises including Assassin's Creed, Far Cry and Watch Dogs. Ubisoft had already announced dozens of job cuts at the studio last year in a bid to focus and also refocus on its mobile games. It had over 150 employees in 2021. Despite the job cuts in Singapore, the company says the local studio remains an important element of the firm's global operation. Since January, the company has been slashing costs in a bid to return to profit. It posted a net loss of $1.68 billion in the 2025 to 2026 financial year. Netflix is reportedly cutting 6% of its workforce as it faces stiff competition from YouTube and legacy TV rivals. The move would affect roughly 1,000 employees for the company's biggest round of layoffs in years. And this is in 4 years as well. Namrina Samtani tells us more.
10: The bulk of the job cuts would reportedly impact teams in products, tech, legal and HR departments. Co-CEOs Greg Peters and Ted Sarandos told employees in an internal memo that their ambitious mission to entertain the world requires discipline in prioritizing the company's people and resources. Netflix had about 16,000 employees at the end of 2025, as it sat at the top of the video streaming market, but it's no longer able to grow at the same pace. Investors are growing increasingly concerned about engagement or the amount of time users spend on Netflix. Its main challenges are YouTube and TikTok, which have been attracting viewers with free-to-watch, user-generated content.
17: India's Supreme Court is set to hear a joint petition filed by opposition leaders who are calling for the disclosure of everything recorded by the election commissioners. It comes amid growing controversy over voter lists. Let's get more from Po Kok Ing.
13: Delhi is bracing for more protests today as the Gen Z movement threatens to step up its campaign for India's election chief to resign. It is accusing him of manipulating voter lists, alleging that 130 million people were removed in a move that benefited Prime Minister Narendra Modi's ruling BJP. Both the party and the Election Commission have denied this. Members of India's opposition Congress Party, students and youth wings are now accusing police of brutality against demonstrators. Two leaders from the youth-led Kangres Janata Party have also been arrested and will remain in jail for 5 days.
17: From New Delhi, Neha Punia reports on what can be expected in today's Supreme Court hearing.
19: Well, it's going to be a busy day in Supreme Court. There's a whole bunch of petitions India's top court is going to pick up. Top among them is going to be that petition that's been filed by Rahul Gandhi, who's India's main opposition leader. You'll remember earlier in the week, he had led a march to the Supreme Court, accompanied by various members of the India bloc, which is a coalition of opposition parties. And then he had gone into Supreme Court, scenes we've not, you know, seen in recent years, where he filed that petition in person. Now, this petition, which names at least 10 other opposition leaders as co-petitioners, challenges the validity of this poll roll revision exercise. It questions whether or not the Chief Election Commissioner acted as per law. The Chief Election Commissioner has to act, with majority along with the other two election commissioners, or there has to be decisions taken unanimously. But we have seen reporting that's been done by the Indian Express, a leading newspaper here, that's said that there were disputes within the election commission, election body, and that the election commissioner, the reporting suggests, may have acted unilaterally.
17: The Philippines has joined the Pax Silica initiative led by the US. It is a non-binding pact to secure global supply chains in AI, semiconductors, and critical minerals. It seeks to counter China's dominance in the artificial intelligence or AI race. Let's hear from Jesset Enano filing this report from Quezon City.
20: From mining nickel ores to the assembly and packaging of semiconductor chips, these are the Philippines' main roles in the global tech industry that powers the world. It is the world's second largest producer of nickel, second to Indonesia, while semiconductors and electronics are its top single export product, valued at nearly $50 billion in 2025. Despite these numbers, industry experts say the Philippines is still missing out on bigger gains from the tech boom, now supercharged by AI and the rapid expansion of data centers. Now, the government is looking to Pax Silica to move up the global tech value chain. At the center of that push is a proposed advanced manufacturing park in New Clark City in Tarlac, for which the government has already committed a 1,620-hectare site. It's part of the Luzon Economic Corridor Development Plan that aims to attract foreign investors in advanced manufacturing and digital infrastructure.
17: I'm Melanie Olivero. Headlines anytime on CNA 938 and CNA.Asia. All right, so once we get those traffic updates up, we will let you know. For the moment, Traffic Watch is down, as is the One Motoring site. So hopefully, fingers crossed, we'll give you some updates, all right? But when it comes to the weather, let's give you updates on that instead. Right now, the temperature in Singapore is 29 degrees Celsius. And looking to the skies, thanks to NEA, it's just cloudy right now. 25 degrees Celsius is tonight's lowest, and it's going to be raining from Friday till Monday.
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17: Let's go to the movies today, so grab your popcorn and let's go. This is Made in SG. I'm Melanie Olivero. This is CNA 938. For those of you who are fans of pop star, singer, songwriter, actor Nathan Hartono, content creator Fauzi Azhar, actor, now real estate agent Aaron Mossadegh, and TV theatre actress Un Xuan, then there is a Made in SG film that has them all. And other personalities too, starring in the mockumentary, a new full-length movie mockumentary called The Sandbox. A mockumentary is a film or TV show that presents somewhat fictional events using the style and format of a real non-fiction documentary, many a time using humour to make fun of human behaviour, societal norms, or the documentary format or style itself, and breaking that fourth wall ever so often too. And so, The Sandbox is about a Singapore stunt school also called Sandbox. Sandbox is experiencing financial problems, but soon a rumor that Marvel Studios will soon be holding auditions for a Southeast Asian star in the next blockbuster draws wannabe action hero actors and misfits to Sandbox, hoping to train up to become superheroes. The Sandbox is written and directed by James Tu. Peps Go is also starring in it, and he stars, by the way, as the Sandbox's real-life founder. And the Sandbox, we will give you some updates about Sandbox. And also Nathan Hartono, he takes on the role of the very serious thespian Dennis D. Wong. And just so you know, the real Sandbox has closed, and this was recently too. Peps, deeper sympathies about that. I know it must be very difficult, but you chased your dreams and passions no matter what came your way. And you're still doing so, isn't that right? So you never close a door because somewhere a window or another door may open. Welcome to CNA 938, everyone. Seeing how we're going to be focusing on the Sandbox, the movie. Is there a mockumentary film or TV series that ranks tops for you? Mine would be TV series The Office, the British version. And this is Spinal Tap, the movie. What about you? Let's start with James.
2: Yeah, Spinal Tap is definitely, I think, the holy grail of mockumentaries. All those Christopher Guest films. There was one recently, a couple of years ago, called Theater Camp, which I have this vivid memory of working on Sandbox, writing Sandbox at my desk, and beyond my desk, behind my monitor is a TV, and I was watching, I put Theater Camp on, and I had this moment of writing and just thinking, oh no, did they do this, what I'm writing already? Because it's about this kind of small theater camp that has financial difficulties. But fortunately, the film was significantly different. But that was, I really enjoyed that. And that also became kind of a building block for what we were doing.
17: Nathan?
21: I have two that come to mind. There is the Japanese mockumentary, One Cut of the Dead.
17: Uh-huh.
21: That's just a very, very fun time. And then also on HBO, there's a show called The Comeback with Lisa Kudrow from Friends. And they've done, I think, one season every 10 years. And it's such an it's a really, really funny exploration of the mockumentary genre itself, but also just like a fun, like, mirror to society and pop culture type situation. And Lisa Kudrow is great in it.
17: Okay, lots of recommendations coming our way. Peps?
22: Was it called What We Do in the Dark?
21: What We Do in the Shadows.
22: Oh, What We Do in the Shadows. That's right off the top of my head.
17: Yeah?
22: Yeah.
17: That's the one, huh? Okay. Well, let's talk about, of course, The Sandbox. James, this movie was inspired by various factors. You opening a gym with your brother, wanting to do a film about small businesses, and later meeting Peps. Why a mockumentary instead of the typical dramatized movie about Sandbox?
2: Yeah, I mean, I think the biggest thing for me, I guess, like driving my career is I don't ever want to have to wait for permission to do something or wait for people to tell me I can do something. And so, you know, to do what you described, like a traditional narrative feature, requires a lot of buy-in. It requires a lot of funding. And I didn't want to be put into that kind of cycle of waiting for approval. And so mockumentary, I felt, was like the thing that, the format that allowed us to be the most kind of rough or make the most mistakes, because it's a little more casual inherently as a medium. And so it was really born of just an absence of resources and a desire to make something no matter what, rather than a kind of storytelling decision.
17: And then you met Peps.
2: I think I had already met Peps because I had wanted to make a film about people finding community in the arts, the struggle of, you know, dedicating yourself to a craft for a long time and then finding that maybe the market didn't evaluate you in the way that you would like to be evaluated. And so, but it wasn't until I met Peps that I realized that I could kind of explore those things in a more kind of dynamic and cinematic way, because with stunts and stuff like that. And so I had met Peps already and decided that we could make a film here. And then I think it was after that I decided the only way that we could do it and not have to wait for people was go mockumentary.
17: All right. Okay. So it all came together very nicely. So Peps, you play yourself. When you were asked by James to star in a movie about the impending closure of Sandbox,
3: But you're already an actor, so that's not nothing new to you in a sense. But when it came to starring in a movie that's so personal, yeah, how did you react at the time? Because you must have been so busy thinking of the business, trying to keep it afloat. And then this mockumentary about you and what you do comes to you. So it's, I'm sure a lot of mixed emotions, yeah? But take us through it.
22: The moment I started Sandbox, we already knew how long of a lease we got.
3: Right? Yeah.
22: Us even getting an additional year of extension until this September was a surprise. So I guess the moment I set up Sandbox, I already like memento mori did. Like when I was building the thing, I was already imagining myself tearing it down 5 years later.
3: Right. With your bare hands.
22: Yeah. And so like over the past few years, there's been so many small businesses in Singapore closing. Mm. And so it's no surprise that mine is, but like having the chance to immortalize that through a piece of art is a really rare opportunity. I know of friends with businesses that close rather unceremoniously. So I think it was a very easy yes, even though we knew that there was no resources and that we would actually take a loss throughout the process of doing this. Mm. But I think there was no way I would have said no.
3: Take a loss as in you may have had to turn away potential trainees or students during filming?
22: We were unable to take on projects during those 2 months of prep and shoot.
3: Yeah. Okay.
22: And we were already not doing very well financially.
3: Mm. Yeah. But at least in terms of location, that was solved.
2: Yeah, it was great for me.
3: It was great for you.
2: Pips was very generous to let us shoot there. And to be honest, I don't even... Because during the shoot, there were some days where there would be appointments or bookings. And so we would quickly have to vacate the premises.
4: Yeah, that was kind of funny. We'd be doing the craziest, most inappropriate things. And then there's like literal children waiting to be let in for like their little tumble session.
2: Yeah. And so I tried to as much as possible respect that and not get in the way of his business. I think I didn't really understand how much he was having to turn down to accommodate us at all.
3: Mm, but it was worth it, yeah. Because it's immortalized on film.
22: Yeah, to some extent. I mean, my regret was that I wasn't able to kind of feature my stunt boys as much as I like.
3: Right.
22: Quick shout out to Dasuki, Nicholas and Caden and Jonah. Mm. Because a lot of the action was like built on their backs. Yeah, mm-hmm. But definitely having the ability to even tell the story and the vision and the hopes of the space at all was like really precious.
3: Shout out to them. James, the cast of Sandbox features some of the most popular local acts in Singapore from today, from Nathan to Shuan. How did you get them on board in the same room at the same time? They're supremely busy juggling multiple projects, and sometimes they're not in this country.
2: Yeah, it was definitely difficult, but to be honest, not really a problem that I was the person who solved. There was a combination of producers and managers and agents, I think. But yeah. I would say that I remember vividly the first day having Nathan on set, going home and telling my wife that I was so impressed, I think, with just how willing he was to like sit around a lot and just kind of do background work, because you know his time is so precious. But all these people who are, you know, so in demand, were willing to come and make this film and at times just like karate kick each other in the background for a few hours because I was shooting something in the foreground, and I really appreciated that. They never complained. They always did professional work.
4: It's not a hard ask, honestly. Like, it was a great time. Like, I remember the filming of that entire movie, like, very fondly.
3: Yeah.
4: Yeah. Also because, like, a lot of us knew each other from previous things already. Yeah. Some of us had been friends for years. So, like, it just felt like an opportunity to playtime imagination with friends. And it helps that, like, everything that James has built around the story and, like, the setting and everything... it gave us such a nice playground to play in.
3: Yeah, and there was always a lot of action going on in the background. So So even if we can imagine Nathan sitting around waiting for the next shot, there is just as much action in the background that Nathan and the other actors and performers perform too. Nathan, so tell us about your character, Dennis, what with his diaphragmatic breathing technique.
4: Yes.
3: He should be performing at Shakespeare's Globe in London.
21: Yes, of course.
3: Not trying out for a Marvel superhero role. So tell us about this guy.
21: Well, I mean, what actor doesn't want to score that big role? You know, what actor doesn't want to get that big, prestigious superhero role? Then after that, you can take on any project that you want. Everyone's going to want you. But yeah, I play Dennis D. Wong. He considers himself a bit of a thespian, considers himself one of the more advanced members of this class, you know, because the sandbox is about a class of misfits that attend this like superhero training course. And yeah, I'm a character that maybe takes himself a bit too seriously sometimes, because I really do believe it's serious work. Yes. Being an actor, holding up a mirror to life and presenting it to the world. But it was just a really good time. I mean, James also gave a lot of us a very long leash to play, to play as these characters, which was something that I had never really had the opportunity to do very much of before, which is like to actually have a lot of improv room and explore the character while the camera is running.
3: Yeah.
21: And it's very surprising for me as well as the actor that was in the scenes to see what eventually made it to the cut. Because like it just adds a lot of texture for every character to have like these very human moments. It adds to the whole mockumentary vibe, I guess. But yeah, it was a fun time.
3: We're going to talk more about that, how James worked with the cast on, of course, The Sandbox. Nathan, we have a question from one of our listeners. Someone just WhatsApped us, and we put his voice message into the system.
1: Not name, pre-listened to.
3: It's just been thanks to my very, very dedicated and hardworking colleague. She's even given us a transcription. It's just been WhatsApped to us at 963-11938. His name, everyone, is Hafiz. Let's take a listen to him.
5: Hi, Nathan. I'm so excited to watch Sandbox. I wanted to ask, just like your music, acting gives you another way to express yourself creatively. How much fun was it getting to let loose and play someone as over the top as Dennis? Okay, thank you.
21: Well, yeah, I mean, it's coincidence. I just got into a little bit of that, but I'll go a little bit deeper. Previously, like I said, because so many of us like have known each other for many years, like it made that playing so much deeper, because we could really like, I guess the chemistry was baked in. And then after that, it was just finding new like interconnective tissue between every character, and like sometimes just make up stories that don't even appear in the script whatsoever. Just make up our own backstories, our own character relationships, whether it ended up in the movie or not, doesn't really, I don't know. Like James never like complained or never scolded us. So we just kept going, creating whatever worlds we were creating. And yeah, it was like, again, I'm saying this so much, but it really was fun. I looked forward to like showing up on set every day. Like, doesn't matter whether it was like a scene that we were doing in front or just in the background. It was just like a very interconnected form of play, like every day.
3: Yeah. I wanted to talk more about that, because Nathan and Peps, doing comedy is tough. You have to have that sense of comic timing. How did you access that funnier part of yourself? And you can't force comedy, right? So you really had to do this differently. And how were you directed, or maybe not directed, by James to do it? Because James pretty much... like you said, Nathan, he left it to your own devices, yet he trusted your creativity in doing this. So does comedy come easy to you, Peps?
22: The weird thing about my career is, even though I do a lot of action, most of my dramatic acting roles were all comedy. but one of the direction from James that was really useful, that I found to be really effective in specifically the tone of humor we did in The Sandbox, was he said, don't try and act the comedy, just act the situation earnestly. Just go through it. Don't try and be funny, and let the writing do its job, you know. And I think that helped a lot. It creates texture to a local comedy in a way that's rather different from how we usually do comedies here.
3: So don't do slapstick.
22: Yeah, don't try and be funny. Just let the situation be funny for itself, but your character believes in the situation he's going through.
1: Yeah, so like one of my strong principles, I think, for making the film was that I believe that one of the
2: ways or the pitfalls for a lot of comedies is that they try to play the comedy too much. And so for what we were doing, I wanted, like, my belief is that a character in a comedy doesn't know they're in a comedy. They think they're in a drama, and that's why it becomes comedic. And even for, like, so for example, for Nathan's character, even though he's ridiculous, I didn't want him to play him like he was ridiculous. In fact, to me, the moment that the audience sees that you're playing it ridiculous is the moment when it's not funny anymore. To him, this is very serious. This is a document. It's not a mockumentary. This is a documentary about Dennis D. Wong, the rising star of Singapore's Shakespeare scene. And he's playing, he takes it very seriously. And that's true of every other character. Like, we've been in a lot of interviews where people are like, you know, this is about a group of idiots. I don't think they're idiots. I just think they're very disappointed.

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2: The Sandbox is here and waiting for you. 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Thanks to James Tu, writer and director of The Sandbox, PepsiCo actor, action director and owner of the former Sandbox training ground, and singer-songwriter and actor Nathan Hartono is also starring Aaron Mossadegh, Fauzi Azhar and Un Xuan. This is Made in SG. I'm Melanie Olivero for CNA 938.
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2: It's now 2:30. Let's give you some news updates. We begin with Singapore's air quality remaining unhealthy due to transboundary haze from fires in Indonesia. As of 2 p.m., the hourly PM 2.5 reading in East Singapore is now in the high band, even as levels have eased in the west and central regions. They are now in the elevated range along with the north and south regions. The 24-hour PSI reading in the west remains in the very unhealthy range at 203, but is continuing to ease. The rest of the country is under 200 in the unhealthy range. The 1 hour PM 2.5 reading surpassed 280 yesterday, the highest level in more than a decade. This is on top of the end of the scale in the very high band. Meanwhile, Singapore is keeping its options open on whether it'll take legal action against errant firms that might be responsible for the transboundary haze enveloping the country. Sustainability and the Environment Minister Grace Fu added that Singapore stands ready to assist Indonesia in tackling the issue and is looking forward to a discussion at the ASEAN level.
12: We are keeping our options open under the Transboundary Haze Pollution Act. We are collecting the data now and we will review them carefully. And we hope that the Indonesian authorities are able to contain the fires. It's a very difficult year because of El Nino. The weather has been very dry, and we know that the issues are very complex. We wish them well, and we stand ready to assist them where we can. And also, we look forward to a discussion at the regional level, at the ASEAN level, along with our ASEAN counterparts.
2: As for community clubs across Singapore, they're distributing N95 masks to eligible citizens amid the worsening haze situation. The authorities are giving out two N95 masks per person. That's for vulnerable groups, including seniors, children, pregnant women, those with asthma, and those on financial assistance. Julie Yu explains how N95 masks offer protection against the haze.

0: They can filter out at least 95% of airborne particles under standard testing conditions, including particles between 0.1 and 0.3 micrometers in size. That's especially useful when the air is filled with fine pollutants known as PM2.5. But N95 masks don't just filter particles out, they also attract and trap them. They're made of synthetic polypropylene fibers, similar to those found in quick-dry shirts, yoga wear, and other stretchy fabrics. But unlike ordinary clothing, these fibers carry a permanent electrostatic charge, allowing them to attract and trap even tiny particles that can slip through the gaps between the fibers. This makes N95 more effective against fine haze particles than surgical and fabric masks, which are generally less effective at filtering the fine particles. Now, proper fit is also key. Regular masks tend to fit more loosely, allowing the particles to enter through gaps around the face.
1: Let's move on now to more than 1,000 Singapore Pools employees receiving AI training under a new partnership between Singapore Pools and NTUC Learning Hub. Free places will also be offered to its charity partners, benefiting more than 300 workers. The courses aim to help workers tap AI for everyday tasks and improve productivity. Japanese Farm Minister Kazuo Yana has stepped down. It follows fierce public backlash over remarks he made, suggesting a cut in local road funding for municipalities that failed to support him politically. His comments sparked widespread backlash and allegations of abuse of power. An NHK poll shows nearly 80% of respondents thought his comments were unacceptable. The fallout from Mr. Yana's remarks pushed cabinet approval down 2 percentage points to 51%. Opposition parties are preparing to censure motion and also having to threaten to block debates on crucial economic legislation. Prime Minister Sanae Takaichi has taken personal responsibility for Mr. Yana's appointment, saying he stepped down to avoid causing further disruption to parliamentary proceedings. A replacement for the agricultural post will be announced today. North Korea says it has test-fired two types of cruise missiles launched from a submarine. State media KCNA says the missiles were fired into the East Sea, also known as the Sea of Japan. It added that yesterday's test was designed to evaluate the readiness of its underwater combat systems and that it showcased the reliability of the regime's strategic deterrence. North Korea has carried out several missile launches from submarines in recent years, though its sea-based launch capabilities remain unclear. A proven submarine-launched ballistic missile capability would take North Korea's arsenal to a new level, allowing deployment far beyond the Korean Peninsula and a second strike capability in the event of an attack. We've got business news coming up for you in just a while on CNA 938, after which we'll get back to more Made in SG because I've got Nathan Hartono, Peps Go, and filmmaker James Tu in the CNA 938 studio, all raring to give me part two of their talk about their new film, the mockumentary-styled movie, The Sandbox, which attracted some attention last week. And it's still showing at our cinema, so do check it out. Do support local films. But before we get to that, let's look at Asia business. So we start with Netflix reportedly cutting 6% of its workforce as it faces tight competition from YouTube and legacy TV rivals. Here's CNA Sarah Al-Khaldi.
2: The move would impact roughly 1,000 employees, the company's biggest round of layoffs in 4 years. An internal memo seen by media showed the bulk of job cuts would impact teams in products, tech, legal, and HR departments. Co-CEOs Greg Peters and Ted Sarandos told employees in the memo that their ambitious mission to entertain the world requires discipline in prioritizing the company's people and resources. Netflix had about 16,000 employees at the end of 2025 as it sat at the top of the video streaming market, but it's no longer able to grow at the same pace as before. Investors are increasingly concerned over engagement or the amount of time users spend on Netflix. It's mainly challenged by YouTube and TikTok, which have been attracting viewers with free-to-watch, user-generated content.
1: And that was Sarah Alcalde. Now let's look at leaders from philanthropy, business and government gathering in Beijing. They're discussing how innovation and collaboration can help tackle social challenges from climate change to the impact of emerging technologies. This three-day event is the first summit jointly organized by Tsinghua University and the Philanthropy Asia Alliance, PAA. It's an initiative of Singapore's Temasek Trust. PAA CEO Sean Xiao talked about why China is an important part of that conversation.
3: The conversation need not stop at one summit because the action requires continuous effort at doing it. Beyond conference rooms, beyond big plenaries, we need people to see action on the ground. So one of the things that we're doing next year is really to take more partners from the alliance, more international players, to have conversations and to see what's happening. Things that we really want to shine a light on in China would be what you're doing to the de-desertification, what you're doing in Inner Mongolia, or even the way in which you think about the wind farms out at sea, integrated with aquaculture. These are innovations that I think people should understand, realize, maybe adapt for back home.
1: And that's Asia Business for this hour on CNA 938. Rest assured, we'll have more updates for you in the hours to come.
4: Now, Made in SG with Melanie Olivero.
1: Made in SG on CNA 938 returns with me, Melanie Olivero, and some of the cast and the creator of The Sandbox, a mockumentary movie about a Singapore stunt school experiencing financial problems and how a rumour that Marvel Studios is scouting locally draws a motley crew of wannabe superheroes. It stars Nathan Hartono, Aaron Mossadegh, Un Xuan, Fauzi Azhar, Benjamin King and Peps Go, the founder of the Real Sandbox Stunt School. Joining us again is James Tu, writer and director of The Sandbox, Peps Go. He's also an actor, action director and owner of The Sandbox Training Ground. And of course, Nathan Hartono, singer, songwriter, actor. Gentlemen, comedy and spoof movies aside, which is what, well, in a sense, it does describe this mockumentary. There are serious scenes to look out for. There's the breakup of a marriage, divorce, pregnancy loss, having sleepless nights, trying to keep one's passions going, how life goes on when your small business can't, even teaching those who refuse to listen. Let's talk about all of those. Who wants to talk about that first?
5: Well, I mean, it's not an outright slapstick comedy. There is a very real gravity to this story. And I think the themes of the story about like pursuing your dreams specifically in Singapore, you know, because this is where the movie is set. This is where the real life business, as well as the fictional business of The Sandbox, was set. And these are very real themes that resonate with a lot of people, especially in these last few years where we're seeing the closure of a lot of third spaces, a lot of small businesses getting shuttered because of either, you know, the economy, landlords, lack of interest. Like, it's a very serious thing in its way, you know, like pursuing your dreams and the practicality of them sometimes to play that seesaw. But there's also a lot of silly things that happen. And I think James has found a really, like, it's a very cozy balance between the two, between like the serious real life themes, as well as just outright just chaos sometimes.
6: I think there was something quite therapeutic about just playing my own tragedy, like as authentically as I can, and it being funny to someone else, you know, like at least there's some utility in the pain, you know.
1: Hey, James, the press kit mentioned that The Sandbox didn't get any funding, and you also mentioned that just now, but you eventually released it, you are releasing it, and there were challenges along the way. Can you tell us about the challenges? Would that be someone who doesn't work in the film industry, i.e. me, that would be, I'm thinking, adequately paying the actors and talents for this film. Many of them have been on TV, film, and on stage. They've lots of experience, and one would assume they have to be paid accordingly because of that.
7: I mean, obviously there are a lot of things that are challenging when you don't have adequate funding. I think the specific thing that you mentioned of remuneration for the talent.
1: Yeah.
7: You know, without getting into the exact specifics, I would say that that was, in a weird way, one of the least challenging things, because everybody was so generous and willing to participate in the project without necessarily being paid what they deserve to be paid. So in a weird way, that was the least of the challenges. So I'm very thankful to everybody who was in the film for that. The majority of the challenges, I mean, I try not... there's a part of me that feels that challenges are very important to making great art. Actually, it forces you to be more creative.
1: Yeah.
7: So I think it was already written with those parameters in mind. When I think back, I wish we could have gone outside more. I wish we could have photographed Singapore more.
1: Yeah.
7: But the issue, I think, you know, shooting outside requires money, because shooting outside requires control, and you need money to get permits or to, you know, get extras and stuff like that. And so we just were not able to go outside. I would love to, in my next film, shoot outside and rather than just be in one space for the whole time. But I really never really looked at it as a challenge. It was just like, look, this is how much money we have. Let's try to make the best film that we can with that money. And it really never, there was no part of it. To be honest with you, actually, after the film has been very challenging, trying to sell the film, trying to convince people to go and watch the film. That's been the challenging part.
5: Yeah, come watch it. Help us make back the money.
1: Yeah. But you already have secured seats at Shaw Theatre houses here. Shaw Movie Theatre houses here, mm-hmm. yeah? So that's good, that's good.
7: Yeah, it's good. I can't complain. And I'm you know, I'm genuinely optimistic, but you never know. And so I'm just, I hope that people come out and watch the film. We really...
6: we really need you guys to come watch the film, because how it works in the theaters, if you don't sell, you get taken off. So
7: yeah,
6: if you want to see it, you got to see it quickly.
1: Yeah.
5: Hopefully, see it multiple times. Like, just watch it back to back. Like, just take a weekend and watch it, like, all the screenings in a day.
6: Yeah, bring your uncle, bring your dog.
1: Bring your mom one day and your dad the other
5: exactly.
1: day.
5: Exactly.
1: All right. Okay.
5: But it's also like the kind of movie you want to watch in a theater with a lot of people laughing together and like having a fun, silly time.
1: Quite true. Hey, James, Nathan observed in another interview, and we said we were going to talk about this, that, and Nathan said this in the beginning, that you'd rather keep the cameras rolling rather than saying cut when the line is said, or the line that you want them to deliver is said, and even when the action or stunt is completed. Why? What do you want to capture even before you say cut?
7: Yeah, I mean, the answer is I don't really know. I just want to see what they do. I think, you know, I took a lot of kind of soft measures to try to, like Nathan was talking earlier about how good the chemistry was on set. That was so important to me. And I think, you know, different films, maybe you prioritize different things, but for this film, chemistry was so important to me. And, you know, I'd do little things like I would never eat lunch with the cast. I would go and sit on my own in a balcony somewhere, because I didn't want them to ever feel like a hierarchy or anything like that. I wanted them to just always have chemistry. And the letting the camera roll was similar, where I just wanted to just break down those barriers of them thinking they were acting in a movie and just let them play. And I think a lot of them were so well trained and so much experience that they were initially reluctant to mess around in the background. And I really needed them to mess around in the background, because I think with mockumentary, in a sense, there's like an elevated buy-in required from the audience, because you have to believe that you're watching actual people. And so I needed those really authentic moments. And so I would just leave the camera rolling, not knowing what I was looking for, but just trying to push them to the, just trying to make them forget about the camera.
5: It was a very new feeling. I remember like the first few days, it took us a little while, because like we weren't sure how far we were able to push it. Because you also, especially for example, if you're just in the background, you don't want to take attention away from what's happening in the actual scene. Like your friends are very diligently acting and you don't want to distract too much. But as the days went on, we discovered that James wanted us to do exactly that. And like really just like go hog wild doing what, like, of course not completely crazy, but you know, like we had a way longer leash than we actually thought when we first started. And to push that every day and like discover that every day was, it made it a very exciting film.
7: Yeah, sometimes, because the process of how we worked was, the first thing we would do before we would shoot the scene is we would do kind of a blocking rehearsal to show the DP and the crew where everyone was going to be and what they were going to do and where the camera was going to need to move. And we would do the blocking rehearsal, and then we would go and shoot the actual take. And the stuff that these jokers were doing in the background of the background rehearsal, when they thought it didn't matter, they would stop doing in the take because they thought, okay, now it's serious. I can't be too distracting. And I'd always have to stop and be like, no, can you do the stupid thing that you were doing before when you guys were like sitting on the cylindrical things like jousting? Can you do that thing again?
1: Okay, so it's never really a dull moment when it came to filming. And of course, when we watched The Sandbox, Nathan, which stunt training scenes were difficult to do? And James, did you try any of them out? Because sometimes the director needs to know what it feels like.
7: Yeah, I mean, I didn't try it for that reason. But I will say, like, on the first day we had our table read at Sandbox, and just as kind of like an icebreaker, I guess, like everybody had an opportunity to do a very basic stunt on the rope. Oh, what do you call that?
8: Wire work, sorry.
7: Which was just two steps forward, jump, land. And I could not do it. It was so difficult to moderate my kind of my body in the air. And then it was so hard just to do that.
5: I mean, most of the stunt stuff that I got personally was very, very chill compared to like the stuff that Peps had to do. Because there is a recurring shot in this movie where you see Peps attempt a genuinely dangerous stunt. He is jumping off like several stories and like hitting against a pillar and then landing into a bunch of cardboard boxes. And I had the privilege of watching him do this live, and it was terrifying. And like, it was then that I learned that all of this wire work stuff that I was doing, it was nothing. It was like, you know, jumping on a trampoline or something. This man was like throwing his body at a pillar down several stories. About how many times did you do it?
6: Like 17-ish.
1: Yeah. Effortless.
5: No big deal.
6: Maximum effort.
1: Yeah, you make it look easy. Yeah, that's the thing. Quirky and humorous scenes aside, Peps, there are some lines you said, like, is any of this even worth it? Does anyone even care about this thing that we're trying hard to make happen? Tell us how it felt seeing those lines. And conversely, I wanna know, are there happier moments at Sandbox you'd like to share with us? Seeing how, for me, happy moments for you could be seeing how a trainee manages to execute a stunt, like the palm glide, weapons training, wire-assisted aerial flips, even using the famous sugar glass bottle. So there were, it's quite an experience for you, yeah? But let's start with those lines you said.
6: I mean, seeing those heartfelt things was both equally the harder parts of the performance as well as the easiest.
1: Yeah.
6: Hard because you're burying your soul and your own personal failure on screen for everyone to watch. Mm. Easy because like it came so naturally. It's just deep in my soul. It's a decade of watching the craft that you love be rather undervalued in the country that you love. And also like with decades of experience of knowing that, like, I don't know if you guys know this, but every single theatre house in Singapore are surviving on a permanent IV drip of either government funding or investor
7: investors.
6: Yeah, and so the problem with like arts in Singapore is like when it's not allowed to survive, it almost feels like a deliberate decision from the powers that be that decide that, oh, your specific art is not that important. And so it came from a deep-rooted sense of a decade of almost resentment and disappointment. So it came out naturally like piss.
1: Okay, that's one way of saying stuff like that. Okay.
6: As for the happier parts, to segue into joyous stuff, because it is a comedy. Getting to, so all those things, palm glide, the weapon work, the sugar glass, are things that we actually, okay, maybe not the sugar glass, but things we actually do teach in our day-to-day classes.
1: Yes.
6: And getting to actually feature those things almost entirely as our students do experience them, it's nostalgic. And again, you know, as I shoot the movie, I'm retrospectively thinking of the time when the space is no longer there. Mm. Of like, oh, I'm reenacting a space that's gone, you know. So to me, it was a funeral. Oh man, I'm depressed again. No. So those are fun and those are heartfelt and sentimental for me.
1: Peps, what is next for you? Because I immediately thought that you could be called on, if not already, and which has been happening, called on to be a consultant for a movie here or around Asia. So you consult with a film studio or a streaming show. So you don't have that physical studio, but your business is you, your wealth of experience, and your body with your equipment.
6: Every other stunt team here in Singapore doesn't really have their own space either. So so we're going to run business as usual, directing, coordinating, and choreographing stunts. And then we have started collaborating with a Taiwanese stunt team as well to work in tandem. So the business goes on, and when we need rehearsal spaces, just like any other production, we just rent a studio or rent some of my friends' gyms, and then we will continue. So the physical space lease has ended. It's not in that like the space closed down or anything. The lease has ended. It's just that rental rates are too high to open another space. But yeah, it's been a great miracle that we even made it through all 5 years with the exorbitant rental rates of Singapore and the extremely low budget of Singaporean arts. And so it's never been a surprise that the space will not fit itself. So business as usual, it's just that we don't have a space anymore.
1: Okay, so and you are getting calls from other movie studios too?
6: It's a cold year actually. This year is quite cold. Maybe next year will be better.
1: Okay. What about, let's say, a school wants to call you in to, because you mentioned the children who coming in to do the tumble classes, yeah?
5: Mm-hmm. What about Taiwan stuff?
1: Taiwan
5: stuff that you were mentioning before.
6: You mean the workshop we just ran?
5: Yeah.
1: Workshops.
6: Right. The week before we closed, we ran a 1 week joint training camp with the Taiwanese, like, Golden Horse Award winner to come down and share the knowledge. So we might still do pop-up sessions like that. But on that point you were asking, if given the chance to go into the performance schools like NAFA, LaSalle, whatnot to teach like stage combat, as well as go into the film schools to teach action filmmaking, those are things that we felt for a long time would be very beneficial to the local filmmaking scene. The challenge is just the red tapes, though. Like in order to teach the arts in Singapore, you need to have like masters. But if I'm pursuing the masters, then who's doing the work in the industry? Then it's a hurdle we haven't really been able to cross.
1: Okay.
7: I'm very proud of the action in our film. In the final third, especially, there's a prolonged action scene that Peps is choreographed and he's the star of, and he executes, and it's so cool. And I think I'm hopeful that people will watch it and be impressed and surprised that this came out of Singapore, and hopefully that will lead to something for him.
1: Gentlemen, on that note, one sentence why she, he, and everyone else should get tickets to The Sandbox. Let's start with Peps.
6: Like the scene that James mentioned, you might see one of the top three, in my opinion, most interesting action scene I've ever come out of Singapore. So you should watch it. And then if you don't agree, then you can text me on Instagram. but go and watch it first and decide for yourself if it is indeed the top three best action scene to ever come out of Singapore.
1: All right. And getting that ticket alone to see Peps make that backflip off a floor and bounce off the beam, bounce off the railings. I can't describe it, but you've got to see it for yourself. And he does it several times.
5: Too many times.
1: Too many times. James.
7: Yeah, thank you for putting me first before Nathan stole what I was going to say. I just think it's a fun film. I think it's a good time. I think people... I think there are a lot of people who pursue the arts in Singapore who are very driven by festivals and awards, and I don't think that we're in danger of that for The Sandbox. I think we just aim to just please and have a good time movie that families can enjoy and you know, just have a good time at the cinema. Mm.
1: Mr. Hartono.
5: Hi. Come and watch The Sandbox. It comes out in theaters October 8th. I promise you it's a good time. There are no army men in it. There are no firemen in it. There are no...
1: But there's a Tonelli in it.
5: Well, yeah. Oh, there's a Bobby Tonelli in it, though. He's a man's man. And he will... Well, he's in it for a little bit, but the little bit counts. But really, it's just... It's. I promise you, you're going to have a great time. Watch it in a theater with people. Laugh together. How often do you get a local film that's kind of like this? I would advise you to, you know, maybe you'd like be take part in this little moment, you know. Yeah. There's a lot of fun things happening in this show. I know I've crossed my 10 seconds already, but you know what? That's just how much I believe in this thing and how much you have to be at the cinema, or I will come to your house
1: and no, serenade you, them. And you'll
7: now you're
1: serenade
7: coaching them not
1: them.
7: To go.
5: I will kill you in your house. Come and watch the movie.
1: He will kill you with kindness. Yes. Okay. All right, everyone. Thank you so much for being here. I appreciate it. Thank you.
7: Thank you so much for having us.
6: Thanks for having us.
1: All the very best to you, Peps and James, and of course Nathan. Hey, as
7: thanks
1: always.
7: So much, man. Thank you.
1: Everyone, let's enter the sandbox and get your tickets to this local mockumentary-style movie about chasing your passions, finding your people, navigating life's curveballs. The Sandbox officially opens in Singapore cinemas from October 8th onwards. 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Thanks to James Tu, writer and director of The Sandbox, Peps Go, actor, action director and owner of The Sandbox Training Ground, and singer-songwriter and actor Nathan Hartono, also starring Aaron Mossadegh, Fauzi Azhar and Un Xuan. That is a wrap of Made in SG. I'm Melanie Olivero for CNA 938.
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1: We're living La Dolce Vita at the National Gallery Singapore Museum because there is a temporary exhibition there called Abito, documenting more than a century of Italian fashion, design and social change. Hear from the people behind it. All that and more only on Culture Club with me, Melanie Olivero, on CNA 938. But first, let's give you the news. Good afternoon. Let's give you some news updates on CNA 938 with me, Melanie Olivero. We begin with news of Singapore. Our air quality remains unhealthy due to transboundary haze from fires in Indonesia. At 2 p.m., the hourly PM2.5 reading in East Singapore was in the high band, even as levels have eased in the west and central regions. They are now in the elevated range, along with the north and south regions. The 24-hour PSI reading in the west remains in the very unhealthy range at 203, but is continuing to ease. The rest of the country is under 200 in the unhealthy range. The 1 hour PM2.5 reading surpassed 280 yesterday. That is the highest level in more than a decade. That's in the top end of the scale in the very high band. Authorities have stepped up measures amid the decline in air quality since yesterday. They are giving out N95 masks to vulnerable citizens even before the PSI breached the previously stated threshold of 200. Sustainability and the Environment Minister Grace Fu says this is being brought forward as the government is being cautious, with haze readings likely to continue spiking. She says Singapore is keeping its options open on whether to take legal action against errant firms who might be responsible for the transboundary haze enveloping the country. She says the country stands ready to assist Indonesia in tackling the issue and is looking forward to a discussion at the ASEAN level.
11: We are keeping our options open under the Transboundary Haze Pollution Act. We are collecting the data now, and we will review them carefully. And we hope that, you know, the Indonesian authorities are able to contain the fires. It's a very difficult year because of El Nino. The weather has been very dry, and we know that the issues are very complex. We wish them well, and we stand ready to assist them where we can. And also, we look forward to a discussion at the regional level, at the ASEAN level, along with our ASEAN counterparts.
1: Miranda Low is Associate Professor at the Saw Swee Hock School of Public Health at the National University of Singapore. She has this advice on ways to protect ourselves.
18: Singapore has had haze periods before. So look, keeping an eye out on the advisories, checking the NEA website, the haze.gov.sg, for hourly values as well to plan your short-term activities, as well as looking at the PSI for longer-term activities, it's important. I do think that people can protect themselves by wearing N95s, but of course they need to make sure that it fits well and that they actually wear it when they are outside. And staying indoors and trying to keep minimize the ingress of air pollution from outdoors, indoors, as well as reducing, and this is important as well, to reduce the sources that might occur indoors from air pollution. So I think, and I also think air purifiers are good, especially if you're using the high efficiency particulate filter type air purifiers. Those should also be maintained, and dirty filters are not going to be as effective as clean filters. So I think that the advice that has been given is reasonable.
1: Indonesian police have named more than 200 people and 9 companies as suspects in the forest and land fire cases, linking them to more than 30,000 hectares of burned land. In central Kalimantan, the skies have turned orange from thick haze that has blanketed the province. The country has recorded more than 280,000 cases of respiratory illness. Schools in neighboring Timor-Leste are shut. Indonesia's National Disaster Management Agency says it's prioritizing firefighting efforts in 6 provinces, including central Kalimantan and South Sumatra. It has deployed water bombing helicopters and air patrols, among various measures. Chandni Vidvani reports on how Indonesia is assessing offers of firefighting help from neighboring countries.
19: Indonesia has previously accepted assistance from Japan in tackling the forest fires. Japan previously deployed hundreds of personnel and 3 Chinook helicopters capable of dropping up to 5,000 liters of water at a time to West Kalimantan. And now neighboring countries like Malaysia have stated that it is in talks with Indonesia. Malaysia's foreign minister said the authorities of both countries have, for the first time, begun talks on how the two can work together to tackle the haze. And as we know, Malaysia has previously offered firefighting aircraft, 3 helicopters and over 50 people to assist with the operations. Indonesia's environment minister has emphasized that Indonesia must assess whether any assistance would indeed help to speed up firefighting efforts on the ground. Separately, the coordinating ministry for political, legal and security affairs, a spokesperson has said that authorities are discussing the technical details of the aid, including its type and distribution, and this distribution process will depend on the assistance provided. What this means, for example, is that disaster-related aid will be handled by the National Disaster Management Authority, or BNPB, while military equipment or personnel will be coordinated with the Ministry of Defense. Malaysia reportedly also plans to raise the transboundary haze issue at an ASEAN foreign ministers meeting before the ASEAN summit to discuss better ways for countries in the region to address the problem, as haze is not covered by existing ASEAN mechanisms for natural disasters. We know that Singapore has also previously stated that it is prepared to help Indonesia in fighting the forest fires.
1: Well, India's Supreme Court is set to hear a joint petition filed by opposition leaders who are calling for the disclosure of everything recorded by the election commissioners. India's so-called Gen Z movement is accusing the country's election chief of manipulating voter lists and is calling for his resignation. The movement alleges that 130 million people were removed from the list, benefiting Prime Minister Narendra Modi's ruling BJP. Both the party and the election commission have denied this. It's seen a crackdown by the Modi government on protests. Members of India's opposition Congress Party, students and youth wings have accused the police of brutality against the demonstrators. It also comes following the detention of two leaders from the youth-led Cockroach Janta Party, who will remain in jail for 5 days. Well, let's hear from Neha Punia. She's been monitoring developments for CNA from New Delhi, and she tells us what more to expect from opposition groups and how law enforcement is responding.
20: We have heard Rahul Gandhi talk about how there is only one protest. He has allied with student wing groups. He's allied with civil society organizations. They held a meeting earlier in the week, and the message that they issued at the end of that meeting was that these aren't disparate protests. They're all going to organize together and demonstrate as one unified organization, essentially sending out a message of unity that when it comes to taking on the government on this issue, they all stand united. We will likely see more demonstrations. Abhijit Dipke, the convener of the Cockroach movement, has been criticizing the arrest of two of his co-conveners, Saurav Das and Ashutosh Ranka. He's called for a protest on Friday in the heart of New Delhi, in the heart of Delhi's commercial district. He said that those two were arrested, he alleges, for waving the Indian flag in the now denotified Jantar Mantar Street, which is for 3 decades been the main protest site in New Delhi. And he says, as a mark of protest, everyone should come to Central Delhi on Friday and wave the Indian flag as well. Delhi police is now holding meetings on Thursday to figure out what their security response to that protest call should be. We've seen Congress Party, which is Rahul Gandhi's party, hold protests on Wednesday, trying to reclaim the Jantar Mantar site. Likely demonstrations will continue on Thursday as well. But the messaging seems to be that this movement to try and reclaim access to that protest site, which has now permanently been made off-limit to protesters, will continue. And in response to that, the Delhi police has now asked for an extension for the deployment of more than 20,000 security personnel in New Delhi till next week. It's quite likely that the agitation is a way for all of these groups to keep the pressure up on the government. But the government is very clear. They're accusing all of these groups of spreading anarchy, of spreading lies. They've been addressing press conferences for several days now and accusing Rahul Gandhi particularly of trying to destabilize the country, saying that he's unable to win elections, which is why he's now pointing fingers at a constitutional body like the Election Commission.
1: And that was Neha Punia with that report, with a wrap of the news on CNA 938 with me, Melanie Olivero. Headlines anytime on CNA 938 and CNA.asia.
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1: My esteemed guest from Italy will soon fill us in, and that is all of us in, when it comes to Abito, the Italian fashion and design exhibition, currently on show at the National Gallery Singapore, but it won't be on for long, everybody. You have until Sunday to take it in and check it out, all right? And my esteemed guest will tell us more and what pieces and fashion pieces and furniture to look out for. But before we get to all of that, we've got to give you those traffic updates. And I want to tell you that an accident has occurred on CTE towards SLE after Yio Chu Kang Road. You also got to look out for another accident, North Bridge Road towards Parliament Place after Coleman Street, avoid Lane 4. Also, a vehicle stalled on SLE towards BKE after TPE. Checking on the temperature in Singapore at the moment, it's 30 degrees Celsius, and the rains haven't come yet. They were here in the morning thereabouts, yeah? So it's just cloudy for the moment. 25 degrees Celsius is our lowest this evening. from and this evening, I mean nighttime really, the rain set to hopefully return Friday all the way up till Monday, and these could be in the form of afternoon thundery showers. I've got one more traffic update for you, and that's for you to look out for roadworks on PIE towards Changi after Eng Neo Avenue.
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0: Let's enjoy Italian design in the heart of the Civic District and appreciate how they combine art, beauty, practicality, and the way we live. This is Culture Club. I'm Melanie Olivero for CNA 938. I'm talking about Abito, the Italian fashion and design exhibition currently on show at the National Gallery, Singapore. This exhibition at Basement 1 celebrates a century of Italian fashion and furniture through 10 sections featuring iconic designs from different eras. Abito was first inaugurated at the Salone del Mobile Milano, also known as the Milan Furniture Fair, an annual international trade fair for the furniture and design industry in Milan. And now Abito is making its global premiere in Singapore, marking its first international presentation. How about that? So let's get more from Roberto Palomba, chief curator of Abito and co-founder of Palomba Serafini Associati. It's an architecture and design studio based in Milan. And Marco Sabato, General Manager of Salone del Mobile Milano. Ciao and welcome to CNA 938, Roberto and Marco. I had a lovely time at Abito. It got me wondering though, looking through the designs and products we see at Abito, which ones did you have in your home growing up or you have in your house now?
1: I have a lot of Italian furniture in my home.
0: Yeah.
1: And a little bit because I design, so for me it's easy to get it, and a lot for because I love them. I have several ones that are not in the show, but especially the lamps are also in my home.
0: Ah, so which lamps are in your home then?
1: The one from Foscherini, the Sofio lamp and the Rituals lamp that I designed for Foscherini a couple of years ago now. And I designed, I have to confess that a little bit I designed because I need it. So this is a good thing to be a designer and at the same time a final user.
0: Okay.
2: And me, myself, I have the original Arco of Castiglioni, the lamp.
0: Arco,
2: and,
0: yes.
2: Yes, it's a lot of time that we have at home. And the Louis Gosto of Cartel. So with other pieces, but mainly in this exhibition, these are the two that I have at home.
0: Singaporeans, we have access to Cartel here, so it's good. We get to enjoy what you enjoy, thanks to the number of designs and products and things that we have at home to really make our home look a lot more better and more luxurious, of course, more presentable. And we're going to find out more about them as we talk about Abito. I'm also wondering, why was Singapore chosen as the first international destination for Abito?
1: Because Singapore is an hub, it's a little bit like a place where different culture coexist. And it's a little bit like Italy. Italy was always a land that was, let's say, influenced by many different cultures. You know, we are in the middle of the Mediterranean Sea and we are always crossed by different cultures from north to the south and from east to the west. And the same way Singapore represents in a contemporary way, a concentrated is kind of multicultural. And for so it was, I think it was very natural for us to choose Singapore also because we love Singapore, I have to say very much also personally. Mm. And it's, I think it's a special place where we can really can speak the same language and it was a perfect place to start. And also the collaboration with Vogue was very important. So Salone del Mobile, the Foreign Italian Ministry, and Vogue, they create the perfect match to start.
0: Yeah, that's right. I've seen all the articles on Vogue, the website about Abito.
1: Yeah,
0: yeah.
2: Yes, when Roberto called me last year, telling me, "Oh, Marco, we have a beautiful project that we can exhibit in Salone del Mobile and sponsored by our Ministry of Foreign Affairs. And the aim is to have it in Salone and then to go all around the world." And I said, "Oh, it's incredible. So we have to move very fast," because he called me just 2 months before the Salone del Mobile. And so we had to hurry up. And this project has been realized, having Abito in Salone and then starting abroad. And we are happy too starting with Singapore, as Roberto said, it's an important hub for Asia Pacific and all the territories around Singapore, and so it's a good way to start, and we want to go on all around the world in the next 2 years.
0: Yeah, because Italian culture is so rich, and there are some things we haven't discovered about it yet, and Abito can open those doors for us. So Abito's segments are divided by different eras and decades from the 1900s till today. How were the designs and designers chosen? Because for me personally, my favorite Italian contemporary artist and prankster, Maurizio Cattelan, has designed furniture, but not so prolifically. But he's not showcased in Abito. So how did you choose them?
1: Because there is a rule. So the Abito is not representing, let's say, the most beautiful design. Just it's not the aesthetic of design. Mm. But we are connecting fashion and design in order to understand and to use the role of the women in the Western society in the last 100 years. So was a very was very, as I say, difficult just to select between a thousand of pieces. The one that was creating a best dialogue between the evolution of the fashion of the woman and at the same time how the design, so the way we live, was connected with this evolution. So of course Maurizio Cattelan was expressing very much the idea of art in the last contemporary time. So was more difficult to involve it in a contest that was very specific, but this is an open show, so who knows, perhaps in a short time and the next steps could be that we can have Cattelan, of course,
0: part two
2: also.
0: Yes.
2: Because in I think Maurizio Cattelan produces unique pieces. All the things that you, all the products that you, the furniture you see in Abito, you can have it at home as we have now, and you can have it, you can buy them and have it at home. They are completely contemporary, even if they start from early 90s.
0: Yeah, that's right. And his pieces are slightly harder to get. Okay, Roberto and Marco, I also wanted to know, that is why there are no men's designs of fashion, because we're focusing more on women in that aspect, yeah?
1: Absolutely. The evolution of the women gives, I think, the sense of the civilization of the people.
0: Yeah.
1: So it's interesting because if you see the last 100 years was so fast evolution, and I say, look at the evolution, was not free. This was not for free.
0: Yeah.
1: And you say that from the corset, that was something that was for, it was like a cage for the woman. They couldn't move even. And then today we arrive going through the different period of fashion and design, the way we live and so on, and we arrive to the genderless coat of Max Mara that has no, practically could be I could wear and or you could wear in the same way. So it's very important to understand that this is really the symbol, the way we can size the sense of modernity that you have in a society. So we were very focused on the female, on the women evolution as a matter of evolution of society.
0: Yes, indeed. So Roberto mentioned the Max Mara, the Italian brand, and one of their beige coats is on display, so you can see it quite easily there. So many designs on display at Abito that are stories to tell. Which stories would you like to share with us?
1: Ah, well, Marco, I don't know if you have a favorite.
2: But which story? Could be a lot of story. When I started working in this sector, it was almost 20 years ago, and then I didn't know what was a table, just so I had to learn. So I met a lot of designers that has become friends, like Roberto and many others. And the stories are to have relations with them, to produce projects that can help Salone del Mobile to tell something new regarding each edition of Salone. You know, I used to say that it has been very difficult for Salone to reach the top of the mountain, but it's much more difficult to stay on the top of the mountain. So every year we have to find something new, and our capability and the capability of all the exhibitors with a lot of passion, a lot of new products, a lot of new materials that you can find in Salone every year, with the genius of designers and architects that produce a lot of idea, and with the capability of the Italian artisan that can realize this beautiful product that you can see in Abito or somewhere else. These are all incredible stories that you can imagine every day and everywhere.
0: Any story in particular you want to share with us, Marco?
2: A story in particular, yes, I can say. I don't want to say the brand, but I can tell you about...
3: You
2: can tell about products that has been prototype, and then for a lot of reason, beautiful products that are not on the market because they are too expensive, or because there's something that is not in the habit, is not convinced on the entrepreneur of the company, and so they don't want to do it. But
0: yeah.
1: I don't want to speak about my design because it's not nice, but I would like to speak about one brand that I love very much, that I collaborate a lot with, this Cartel. And I would like to speak about Louis Ghost chair from Philip Stark.
0: Yes.
1: It is a one masterpiece. And the people look at Louis Ghost just like sometimes they don't know how much this product is important, because this product is the second French Revolution for me, because you know is the iconic of shape of the Louis Ghost is the traditional aristocratic chair, so the most expensive and exclusive chair of the French aristocracy. And Philip Stark and Cartel brand, they change it into the icon of the popular of the everybody. So they make it in plastic transparent, calling Louis Ghost, and making it becoming the affordable, the most affordable chair, starting from the most aristocratic chair. So I say, you cut the head of the king two times. so it's very punk product. I love it. Yeah. And there are many others. So one important thing is that you have to know that all the product will remain in Singapore. So they're not traveling. They will remain in Singapore.
0: Really?
1: So you will find them in the different shops like Space or Proof and so on. So every product you will find, they will say Singapore, they will be available who is interested.
0: Well, the Louis Ghost chair, for everyone listening in, the Louis Ghost chair is transparent, okay? It's a work of art, but it is a transparent chair. Very, very. It's made out of what material?
1: Polycarbonate. And it's a special polycarbonate because Cartel use is very careful in sustainability. So the is a very pure polycarbonate that can be recycled in a perfect way. So all the plastic that are used by this brand are plastic that go in the circuit of the eternal life. So we have to think that some products are very important for us because they also represent a new statement for the future.
0: Quite right. The Louis Ghost chair was very popular in the 2000s in Singapore, and it still is. But from the 2000s onwards, the popularity is still the same.
1: Yeah.
0: Yeah.
1: It's still one of the best sellers of the brand, and it's being copied. It creates, a standard somehow. It's very important sometimes, even if it's being copied and so on, but it creates a new way to think about the chair, the plastic chair. So it's very important.
0: Yeah.
1: It's a great statement.
0: The Radio Fonografo from the 1960s is an iconic Italian design music player combining a radio

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1: Certain kind of new culture that was the revolution of the 60s. So it's very much interesting.
2: Yeah. It was the dream of all my generation when we were kids. Yes, I'm a very passionate in music, in rock music.
3: Yeah.
2: And so I remember this Brion Vega, a beautiful object that was the dream of our generation.
3: So what rock music do you like then, Marco?
2: Led Zeppelin.
3: Led Zeppelin, okay. So do you have it in your home now?
2: Led Zeppelin.
3: As in the radio?
2: No, unfortunately, I don't have it. It
3: radio
2: was too expensive too in those days. My grandmother had it.
3: Oh, really?
2: Really.
1: Same my grandma.
2: My grandmother.
1: We couldn't touch it.
2: We couldn't touch it.
3: Oh, so she must have given it to someone else.
2: But I don't know what happened, but I remember when usually one day a week I used to go to my grandmother and there was there.
3: Yeah, it's a beautiful piece of art, everyone, if you want to look at it. It's called the Radio Fonografo and it's in bright orange. You cannot miss it. Neon orange. So make a date with Abito Exhibition showcasing 100 years of Italian fashion and design. Now on show at National Gallery Singapore until this Sunday, 17th of October. I'm with Roberto Palomba, chief curator of Abito and co-founder of Palomba Serafini Associati. It's an architecture and design studio based in Milan. And Marco Sabetta, general manager of Salone del Mobile Milano, also known as the Milan Furniture Fair. This is Culture Club. I'm Melanie Olivero for CNA 938. On to the news.
4: 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Understand Asia.
3: Singapore's air quality remains unhealthy due to transboundary haze from fires in Indonesia. As of 2 p.m., the hourly PM2.5 reading in East Singapore is now in the high band, even as levels have eased in the west and central regions. They are now in the elevated range along with the north and south regions. The 24-hour PSI reading in the west remains in the very unhealthy range at 203, but is continuing to ease. The rest of the country is under 200 in the unhealthy range. The 1 hour PM2.5 reading surpassed 280 yesterday, the highest level in more than a decade. That's in the top end of the scale in the very high band. Meanwhile, Singapore is keeping its options open on whether it'll take legal action against errant firms that might be responsible for the transboundary haze enveloping the country. Sustainability and the Environment Minister Grace Fu adds that Singapore stands ready to assist Indonesia in tackling the issue and is looking forward to a discussion at the ASEAN level.
5: We are keeping our options open under the Transboundary Haze Pollution Act. We are collecting the data now and we will review them carefully. And we hope that the Indonesian authorities are able to contain the fires. It's a very difficult year because of El Nino. The weather has been very dry. And we know that the issues are very complex. We wish them well, and we stand ready to assist them where we can. And also, we look forward to a discussion at the regional level, at the ASEAN level, along with our ASEAN counterparts.
3: Community hubs across Singapore are distributing N95 masks to eligible citizens amid the worsening haze situation. The authorities are giving out 2 N95 masks per person. That's for vulnerable groups, including seniors, children, pregnant women, those with asthma, and those on financial assistance. Julie Yu explains how N95 masks offer protection against the haze.
6: They can filter out at least 95% of airborne particles under standard testing conditions, including particles between 0.1 and 0.3 micrometers in size. That's especially useful when the air is filled with fine pollutants known as PM2.5. But N95 masks don't just

0: filter particles out. They also attract and trap them. They're made of synthetic polypropylene fibers, similar to those found in quick dry shirts, yoga wear, and other stretchy fabrics. But unlike ordinary clothing, these fibers carry a permanent electrostatic charge, allowing them to attract and trap even tiny particles that can slip through the gaps between the fibers. This makes N95 more effective against fine haze particles than surgical and fabric masks, which are generally less effective at filtering the fine particles. Now, proper fit is also key. Regular masks tend to fit more loosely, allowing the particles to enter through gaps around the face.
1: And that was Julie Yu with that report. Moving on now to more than 1,000 Singapore Pools employees receiving AI training. It's under a new partnership between Singapore Pools and NTUC Learning Hub. Free places will also be offered to its charity partners, benefiting more than 300 workers. The courses aim to help workers tap AI for everyday tasks and improve productivity. French video game developer Ubisoft is cutting 70 jobs in Singapore as part of efforts to return to profitability. The company also announced plans to close its Red Lynx studio in Finland. Ubisoft says its Singapore studio remains an important part of its global operations despite the job cuts. The local studio recently worked on Assassin's Creed, Black Flag, Resynced, which was recently released in July and has sold more than 3.5 million copies. Ubisoft has been cutting costs since January after reporting a net loss of 1.5 billion euros. The company aims to slash spending by at least 200 million euros over 2 years. This is on top of 300 million euros in previously targeted savings. CNA has contacted the Manpower Ministry and two labor organizations for more information. As for North Korea, it says it has test-fired two types of cruise missiles launched from a submarine. State media KCNA says the missiles were fired into the East Sea, also known as the Sea of Japan. It adds that yesterday's test was designed to evaluate the readiness of its underwater combat systems and that it showcased the reliability of the regime's strategic deterrence. North Korea has carried out several missile launches from submarines in recent years, though its sea-based launch capabilities remain unclear. A proven submarine-launched ballistic missile capability would take North Korea's arsenal to a new level, allowing deployment far beyond the Korean Peninsula and a second strike capability in the event of an attack. That's your news on CNA 938. Coming up is Asia Business. And after that, we'll get back to Arbito, the National Gallery Singapore exhibition celebrating more than a century of Italian fashion design and social change. Just remember, it's on now, but it's not going to last long, okay? Until October 17th, this Sunday. So we're going to give you more highlights for you to look out for when you get there in the next few days. So business news coming up first.
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1: It's over to Asia Business now. Let's begin with India's largest telecom operator, Jio Platforms, seeking to raise up to $3.2 billion in what would be the country's biggest initial public offering, IPO, in rupee terms. The Meta and Google-backed company will offer 270 million shares with subscriptions opening next week. The IPO values Jio Platforms at around $108 billion, below earlier market expectations. The company, controlled by billionaire Mukesh Ambani's Reliance Industries, has sought to position itself as a tech business rather than a telecom operator. But analysts say its revenue remains heavily dependent on selling internet data. The IPO comes as Jio looks to expand into satellite communications, putting it in direct competition with Starlink by Elon Musk. Well, leaders from philanthropy, business and government are gathering in Beijing, and they're discussing how innovation and collaboration could help tackle social challenges from climate change to the impact of emerging technologies. The three-day event is the first summit jointly organized by Tsinghua University and the Philanthropy Asia Alliance, or PAA. It's an initiative of Singapore's Temasek Trust. PAA CEO Sean Xiao talked about why China is an important part of that conversation.
11: The conversation need not stop at one summit, because the action requires continuous effort at doing it. Beyond conference rooms, beyond big plenaries, we need people to see action on the ground. So one of the things that we're doing next year is really to take more partners from the Alliance, more international players, to have conversations and to see what's happening. Things that we really want to shine a light on in China would be what you're doing to the de-desertification, what you're doing in Inner Mongolia, or even the way in which you think about the wind farms out at sea, integrated with aquaculture. These are innovations that I think people should understand, realize, maybe adapt for back home.
1: I just want to tell you about Chinese car makers dominating this year's Paris Auto Show as their sales surge across Europe, but their rapid expansion is facing growing resistance. A new EU-China deal could limit imports of Chinese hybrid vehicles. EU leaders meeting in Brussels today are set to discuss tougher measures. This includes a new tool that could restrict access to the European market if countries such as China cause severe trade distortions. That's your news on CNA 938 with me, Melanie Oliveira. Of course, we'll have more news due to you, of course, when it comes to Asia business in the next few hours.
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0: All right, Culture Club is back, and I'm Melanie Olivero for CNA 938, talking more about Abito, the Italian fashion and design exhibition currently on show at National Gallery Singapore, showcasing more than a century of works. And joining me once again are Roberto Palomba, chief curator of Abito and co-founder of the Palomba Serafini Associati, an architecture and design studio based in Milan, and Marco Sabetta, general manager of Salone del Mobile Milano, also known as the Milan Furniture Fair. Gentlemen, I saw so many gorgeous dresses, trousers, and jackets. Let's talk about some of them on display. There's a dress with a corset in the 1900s to that loose beige coat from Max Mara, the Italian label we were talking about earlier. How has Italy's fashion evolved with the times? Because you said just now, Roberto, things have gone from very rigid to more genderless. But what else would you like to say about colors and everything?
1: Well, we can talk about the evolution of the dress, for example, that you have to think that in 1910, the corset was abandoned, and finally the women can sit in a lounge position. And so, for example, after that, the women start to uncover their body so they can show the shoulders and they can show the arms. And this was a great moment, because then from that revolution that breaks the rules, we go through a moment like the 60s, where, for example, they were starting to use pants like men's. And Fiorucci, that was a very popular brand at the time, was using jeans. That was the first unisex idea of the man and the woman wearing the same pants with the same fabric. That was practically the fabric of the workers. So it was a message, very clear message, to say, okay, a man and a woman can wear the same pants, can wear the same jeans, they can work the same way. So it was a long run for 100 years to change the habits, to change the society, to change the way we were thinking, the half of the part of the sky, as you say. And then step by step, we reached, for example, the moment where the Giorgio Armani was creating the uniform of the woman in career. You remember the movie Woman in Career in New York, all the women's, all the new sophisticated lady who was working in the city of New York, they wear a jacket from Giorgio Armani. They were practically using the fabric of the tweed that was the hunting jacket for the men. So, you know, these new hunters was the woman hunting in the city for their hunting their career.
0: Look at your jacket.
1: Yes, my jacket is Armani. I'm wearing a jacket of Armani in tweed today.
0: Nice,
1: and it's practically, you see, it's a jacket that Armani designed for men, but it's the same fabric, the same cut, they say, for the women's.
0: Yeah.
1: And so on and so on. Imagine, for example, during the moment of the internet, when the internet becomes very, universal, there was no any more rules. So, for example, Versace was designing a woman that looks like a Greek goddess, and at the same time, Armani was the most minimalistic woman, so rigid, so pure. And so that's, if we go through step by step and you see all together, because sometimes we don't understand really what's going on, because we don't see the changement. But when you saw all this changement all together, then you realize that how many steps has been done by the human society in changing and evolving. And I can say that today, reaching the post-identitarian period, that the fluid, the fluid genders, we are at the year zero. So now we have to see, have we reached the top or is the bottom or what's going next? but it's the next generation that has to say that I'm too old, perhaps, to know that.
0: Never too old.
1: Never too old, for sure,
0: Roberto.
1: Never too old.
0: What can you tell us about the furniture designs? Because I noticed that it went from more traditional designs in the early 1900s, it fitted the occasion of sitting, getting up. So it was just very, very the utilitarian chair. And then things started to get more avant-garde and cutting edge from the 1930s onwards.
1: Well, the furniture design reflects, as the fashion say, reflects the way we live. We can say that designers and brands answer to the to the stimulation that comes from the life. Thinks about, for example, the size of the sofas. The size of the sofa the before was a very formal, but from a certain moment they became more loungy. So, for example, today we are not watching any more TV altogether. Everybody's watching his own screen on a phone or on a tablet. That is terrible because we lose even the conversation in our home. But the people start to not to sit on the sofa, but to lounge on the sofa. Sometimes we could say perhaps that perhaps one day we will not have a bed because the sofa is going to be like this radio that takes all the function together.
0: Yeah.
1: And every period has its own furniture, but also is important the technology that to produce them. You have to think that Italian manufacturers are always advanced in terms of research and experimentation of the new technology. Plastic, we talked before about plastic, but the same can be sometimes we say the most important part of a couch is inside the couch itself. So you don't see, but for example, in terms of comfort, we make incredible innovation in terms of the foam or the same in the way we treat the pillows in order to make it more comfortable. And so on and so on. Metal, plastic, the way you use the leather. For example, now we are using only leather that comes from the alimentary business. So no cows has been killed to make a couch. This is very important to say. For example, the fabric. The fabric, we have an incredible research. You think that the 90% of the fabric we use for the outdoor come from recycling plastic we take from the oceans.
0: Yeah.
1: The biggest part of the fabric we are producing now for the furniture come from the recycling of the fabric that we comes from the dresses. Mm-hmm. So dresses like, for example, cotton, linen, and wool, we recycle into furniture fabric. So it's very interesting today how much technology and being more conscious on the sustainability is very important in order to be not just nice goods, but also good goods.
0: Yeah, good.
2: This is very important also for us.
0: Yeah, Marco.
2: We are certificate as a sustainability exhibition. And this is very important. It is one of our aim. Every year we have some goals to reach in terms of sustainability, and we try to transmit this also to all the exhibitors that is coming to Salone. Mm-hmm. And as Roberto said, all the companies are doing a lot of job in this direction, and it's very important for us. But it's very important also to say that all the beautiful projects that Roberto and all the designers try to do find the capability of the Italian artisan to be realized.
0: Yeah.
2: And people and designers coming from all over the world come to Italy for that reason. You know, that's very important.
0: Yeah.
1: Milano is the furniture fair, is the hub of creativity. We have, as we say in this show, we are representing creativity as a reason to do that. But you have to think that in Milano, every year, the same emotion we have during this show, we have every year repeats because everybody takes his own research, his own proposal, and we share our proposal. So it becomes like a really the hub, the forum of design, and Salone del Mobile really represents for all of us the core of our business.
0: So many creative talents coming together. We're not allowed to touch anything, which is understandable at Abito, but I would really love to one day know what it's like to relax on the up chair, because it looks like a big motherly body that will hug you as you lie down on it. Or it could also look like a very big Santa, or for a Snorlax, for fans, of course, of Snorlax. And then there's a spherical ottoman attached to it. Which chairs do you like sitting on? Because we can't sit on them, we can only look at them.
1: Now, if you come, I could make a special I can, if nobody's looking, I will you make a try. But you have to know, for example, in the 70s, the design and the fashion, they became very much connected with art. So art was taking the symbolical, as before it was just a function, and there was an answer into the evolution of society. But the symbolism of art was very much into fashion and design. And the up chair represents a woman, and especially represent a mother. But you see, this ball means a mother and chain to a ball.
0: Okay.
1: So it's a really a manifesto of protest. This chair is represent a protest to say the woman is enchained with the ball, like a prisoner.
0: Yeah.
1: So you see, this woman is not the thin and, let's say, very Audrey Hepburn. She is very maternal, very, very, let's say, Mediterranean, very, a lot of pasta, we can say about that. So yes, it's our mother, our maternal, matriarchal culture is enchained. So Mario Bellini was expressing these protests through a chair that became one of the bigger icons of the design, and is still very much in production. And you know what the name of up means?
0: No,
1: because it was sold flat.
0: Yeah,
1: and when you open, it goes up. It was working. It was not working very well. So at the end, they decided to make it not good, not inflatable. But in the beginning, it was supposed to be sand flat.
0: Yeah.
1: So you have to keep not to lose a lot of space. So there wasn't a way to save, it was sustainable. And so in reality, it has to inflate. When you open the box, it inflates itself. But it was not working so good. So at the end, remained the message and unfortunately, and the name.
0: And the name stuck.
1: Of course.
0: Okay. What about Asian influences? Because Roberto and Marco, I heard one of the Abito guides telling a visitor that some pieces have Asian design influences, and he was pointing at these egg-shaped lamps, the Foscarini Rituals floor lamps. Can you tell us more?
1: That I've designed, you didn't know perhaps. It was my design.
0: How gorgeous is it?
1: Thank you so much. Asia is a lot in design, because you have to think the modernism is a lot in Asia. The root of modernity, the root you remember that when Le Corbusier and Charlotte Perriand they came to Japan, they discovered the idea of doing with less, because our culture is doing with more. You don't have to forget that we are our heritage is in Baroque, is not of course in minimalism, but coming to Asia, our ancestors in creativity, they could experience the idea of doing with less, and this was very much, and the poetic meaning of doing with less. And so I think that there is a lot of Asia, even if you don't, the perception is not so clear, but this kind of culture is so much under the veins, under the skin of our design. In specific of these lamps are made in glass. It's a blown glass that we have a tradition of blown glass in a special place in Venice.
0: Murano.
1: So, Murano, yes.
0: Yeah.
1: It's a great place. So they still blow like in medieval times. So it's a great tradition. And I want to design a lamp that has the poetry of the Chinese lantern, the paper lanterns, because the vibration of the light of the candle, the fire that burns into the paper, that gives the sort of mystic sense of the light. So we start to work with the mold in order to have this kind of ripples that gives to the glass, especially when you dimmer very low, quite the idea that the light inside is alive. So it's the inspiration. Absolutely, it comes from the paper lamps from Far East. So I have to say that I spend a lot of time here, and some of the best design that comes come from inspiration I have in Asia.
0: Yeah. So those lamps were from China. What about Japan as well, Roberto?
1: When you look at all Far East, I use the paper lamp, paper. So paper is is one of the traditional. Of course, Japan. Of course, China. Of course, even Thailand. When you have the floating lamps and so on. So this is something that we have to study a lot. But if you think, for example, in Japan, they have the art. They mean Jeikan. That is the heart of the. Of the object of use, so the very popular object they have and there's a lot to learn.
0: Yeah.
1: There is a lot to learn in Asia for us.
0: So that also in that same vein, that is why non-Italian designers are part of Italy's scene. Like you mentioned, Le Corbusier, the French-Swiss architect who co-designed the LC1 chair, American fashion designer Tom Ford with the Gucci dress, and we talked about Philippe Starck just now, the French designer and architect with the Louis Ghost chair and the Costes chair. So it's Italian, but there's a global feel to it.
1: But as I told you, Italy is like Singapore, it's a multicultural place.
0: Yeah.
1: So we contaminate and we are contaminated continuously. So it's an open door. Italy is like the mother of the chair, is the up chair. We cuddle, we welcome, and we are always happy to share a good pasta with our friends.
0: But so, I must say that pizza and pineapple on it is corruption. Never, ever,
1: no,
0: ever.
1: Please.
0: Never.
1: And even ketchup.
2: Don't do that.
0: Yeah.
1: No, please. No. This is a blasphemy for us.
0: It's not contamination. It's a sin. So stop it.
2: Belgium,
0: stop it.
2: In Belgium, they like it.
0: Yes.
1: No. But I can say that I have an American friend that is now living in Milano with me. And when he arrived, it was very much, let's say, maximalist in food, so he put all together, and now step by step, after a couple of months, he say, "How could I eat in this horrible way until now? Now I'm discovering the real Italian kitchen, and if I come back in America, and I could never eat again in this way."
0: No, my God. Don't overload your pizzas,
2: you know,
0: please.
2: Melanie, I want to tell you that.
0: Yeah.
2: Maybe you know that in the Salone del Mobile we have Salone Satellite, who is dedicated to young designers. Every year we have something like 700 of young designers coming from all over the world, also from Singapore, coming to exhibit there to begin their career in touch with the companies that are exhibiting. And a lot of famous designers came from Salone Satellite.
0: Yeah.
2: We had in 26 years more than 15,000 young designers exhibiting in Salone Satellite. So it's really interesting to have people all over the world coming to Milan.
0: It's totally global, and like you said, Italy is a global country. So Abito is going to Hong Kong next, yeah?
1: Now it's going to Hong Kong, yes.
0: Okay.
2: Next November.
1: So, yes, yeah. Very short.
0: Excellent. Thank you so much for being here. Grazie mille. Thank you.
1: Thank you. Thank you to you, Melanie.
0: Such a joy and an honor for me. We've been living La Dolce Vita thanks to the gorgeous Abito exhibition showcasing 100 years of Italian fashion and design, currently on show at National Gallery Singapore until this Sunday, 17th of October. Grazie mille. Once again, thank you to Roberto Palomba, chief curator of Abito and co-founder of Palomba Serafini Associati, an architecture and design studio based in Milan, and Marco Sabetta, general manager of Salone del Mobile Milano, also known as the Milan Furniture Fair. That's all for today's Culture Club. I'm Melanie Olivero for CNA 938. It's 4 o'clock. News coming up.
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0: 10 days in America's largest state. Think glaciers, mountains, wildlife, and adventures in the great outdoors. My guest is taking us through Alaska, the Alaska she discovered along the way. So come fly with me, Melanie Olivero, on Destination Anywhere on CNA 938. But first, the news. Let's give you some news updates on CNA 938 with me, Melanie Olivero. We begin with Singapore's air quality. It remains unhealthy due to transboundary haze from fires in Indonesia. At 2 p.m., the hourly PM2.5 reading in East Singapore was in the high band, even as levels have eased in the west and central regions. They are now in the elevated range, along with the north and south regions. As of 3 p.m., the 24-hour PSI reading for the whole country is under 200 in the unhealthy range. The 1 hour PM2.5 reading surpassed 280 yesterday, the highest level in more than a decade. This is on top of the scale. It's on the very high band. Well, authorities have stepped up measures amid the decline in air quality since yesterday. They are giving out N95 masks to vulnerable citizens even before the PSI breached the previously stated threshold of 200. Sustainability and the Environment Minister Grace Fu says this is being brought forward as the government is being cautious with haze readings likely to continue spiking. She says Singapore is keeping its options open on whether to take legal action against errant firms who might be responsible for the transboundary haze enveloping the country. She says the country stands ready to assist Indonesia in tackling the issue and is looking forward to a discussion at the ASEAN level.
4: We are keeping our options open under the Transboundary Haze Pollution Act. We are collecting the data now and we will review them carefully. And we hope that, you know, the Indonesian authorities are able to contain the fires. It's a very difficult year because of El Nino. The weather has been very dry, and we know that the issues are very complex. We wish them well, and we stand ready to assist them where we can. And also, we look forward to a discussion at the regional level, at the ASEAN level, along with our ASEAN counterparts.
0: Well, let's hear from Miranda Low, Associate Professor at the Saw Swee Hock School of Public Health at the National University of Singapore. She has this advice on ways to protect ourselves.
5: Singapore has had haze periods before. So look, keeping an eye out on the advisories, checking the NEA website, the haze.gov.sg, for hourly values as well to plan your short-term activities, as well as looking at the PSI for longer-term activities, it's important. I do think that people can protect themselves by wearing N95s, but of course they need to make sure that it fits well and that they actually wear it when they are outside. And staying indoors and trying to keep minimize the ingress of air pollution from outdoors, indoors, as well as reducing, and this is important as well, to reduce the sources that might occur indoors from air pollution. So I think, and I also think air purifiers are good, especially if you're using the high efficiency particulate filter type air purifiers. Those should also be maintained, and dirty filters are not going to be as effective as clean filters. So I think that the advice that has been given is reasonable.
0: Indonesian police have named more than 200 people and 9 companies as suspects in forest and land fire cases, linking them to more than 30,000 hectares of burned land. In central Kalimantan, the skies have turned orange from thick haze that has blanketed the province. The country has recorded more than 280,000 cases of respiratory illness. As schools in neighboring Timor-Leste are shut, Indonesia's National Disaster Management Agency says it's prioritizing firefighting efforts in 6 provinces, including Central Kalimantan and South Sumatra. It has deployed water bombing helicopters and air patrols, among various measures. So let's hear from Chandni Vadvani reporting on how Indonesia is assessing offers of firefighting help from neighboring countries.
6: Indonesia has previously accepted assistance from Japan in tackling the forest fires. Japan previously deployed hundreds of personnel and three Chinook helicopters capable of dropping up to 5,000 liters of water at a time to West Kalimantan. And now neighboring countries like Malaysia have stated that it is in talks with Indonesia. Malaysia's foreign minister said the authorities of both countries have, for the first time, begun talks on how the two can work together to tackle the haze. And as we know, Malaysia has previously offered firefighting aircraft, three helicopters and over 50 people to assist with the operations. Indonesia's environment minister has emphasized that Indonesia must assess whether any assistance would indeed help to speed up firefighting efforts on the ground. Separately, the coordinating ministry for political, legal and security affairs, a spokesperson has said that authorities are discussing the technical details of the aid, including its type and distribution, and this distribution process will depend on the assistance provided. What this means, for example, is that disaster-related aid will be handled by the National Disaster Management Authority, or BNPB, while military equipment or personnel will be coordinated with the Ministry of Defense. Malaysia reportedly also plans to raise the transboundary haze issue at an ASEAN foreign ministers meeting before the ASEAN summit to discuss better ways for countries in the region to address the problem, as haze is not covered by existing ASEAN mechanisms for natural disasters. We know that Singapore has also previously stated that it is prepared to help Indonesia in fighting the forest fires.
0: Chani Vadvani there. India's Supreme Court is set to hear a joint petition filed by opposition leaders who are calling for the disclosure of everything recorded by the election commissioners. India's so-called Gen Z movement is accusing the country's election chief of manipulating voter lists and is calling for his resignation. The movement alleges that 130 million people were removed from the list, benefiting Prime Minister Narendra Modi's ruling BJP. Both the party and the Election Commission have denied this. It's seen a crackdown by the Modi government on protests, and members of India's opposition Congress Party, students and youth wings have accused the police of brutality against demonstrators. It also comes following the detention of two leaders from the youth-led Cockroach Janta Party, who will remain in jail for 5 days. Let's hear from Neha Punia. She's been monitoring developments for CNA from New Delhi, and she tells us what more to expect from opposition groups and how law enforcement is responding.
7: We have heard Rahul Gandhi talk about how there is only one protest. He has allied with student wing groups. He's allied with civil society organizations. They held a meeting earlier in the week, and the message that they issued at the end of that meeting was that these aren't disparate protests. They're all going to organize together and demonstrate as one unified organization, essentially sending out a message of unity that when it comes to taking on the government on this issue, they all stand united. We will likely see more demonstrations. Abhijit Dipke, the convener of the Cockroach movement, has been criticizing the arrest of two of his co-conveners, Saurav Das and Ashutosh Ranka. He's called for a protest on Friday in the heart of New Delhi, in the heart of Delhi's commercial district. He said that those two were arrested, he alleges, for waving the Indian flag in the now denotified Jantar Mantar street, which is for 3 decades been the main protest site in New Delhi. And he says, as a mark of protest, everyone should come to Central Delhi on Friday and wave the Indian flag as well. Delhi police is now holding meetings on Thursday to figure out what their security response to that protest call should be. We've seen Congress Party, which is Rahul Gandhi's party, hold protests on Wednesday, trying to reclaim the Jantar Mantar site. Likely demonstrations will continue on Thursday as well. But the messaging seems to be that this movement to try and reclaim access to that protest site, which has now permanently been made off limit to protesters, will continue. And in response to that, the Delhi police has now asked for an extension for the deployment of more than 20,000 security personnel in New Delhi till next week. And, you know, it's quite likely that the agitation is a way for all of these groups to keep the pressure up on the government. But the government is very clear. They're accusing all of these groups of spreading anarchy, of spreading lies. They've been addressing press conferences for several days now and accusing Rahul Gandhi particularly of trying to destabilize the country, saying that he's unable to win elections, which is why he's now pointing fingers at a constitutional body like the Election Commission.
0: And that is a wrap of the news on CNA 938 with me, Melanie Olivero. 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
0: A nomadic glacier guide, a pilot who lives for seasonal adventures, and a cafe owner who arrived 30 years ago and never left. We'll meet some of the fascinating people behind my guest's Alaskan adventure that's after traffic and weather. So, our roads here, you must look out for that accident on Ishun Avenue 2. That's Ishun Avenue 2 towards Ishun Avenue 3, after Ishun Ring Road on Lane 1. And look out for a vehicle that's broken down on TPE towards SLE after Sengkang East Road.
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0: It's 30 degrees Celsius all over Singapore at the moment. The rains haven't come back, just so it's just for this morning. It's cloudy all over. 25 degrees Celsius is to be tonight's lowest. And just remember, Friday till Monday, this includes, of course, the weekend, there'll be those showers, hopefully mostly in the afternoon. Time now is 4:13. We're exploring parts of North America's far northwest corner for 10 days. So let's journey to Alaska. This is Destination Anywhere. I'm Melanie Olivero for CNA 938. Alaska is the largest U.S. state, known for its vast wilderness, glaciers, mountains and wildlife. My guest discovered that some of his most interesting stories belong to the people who've chosen to build rather unconventional lives there. So let's welcome Michelle Lowe Horton. She's the founder and chief storyteller of The Story Arc, which helps business founders use storytelling to build trust and grow their businesses. And she's also a budding content creator with more than 59,000 followers on Instagram. And you can find her there at Michelle Lowe Horton. Hey, Michelle, welcome to CNA 938. What drew you to Alaska in the first place, and where did you go? Because the winters there reach sub-zero temperatures, so it can get really, really cold there. That's putting it mildly. And anecdotally, not many Singaporeans I spoke to say they've been there. So why Alaska and why you?
13: Yep. So I've been running my business for the last 10 years, and I've always felt kind of guilty for taking long breaks and going on trips, big trips like this. But somewhere along the way, I decided that, you know, to live life and tell good stories, you've got to go and actually experience stuff. So that's why I think traveling is so important to me. And also that's why I decided to take that trip to Alaska, because I was living in New York City for about 3 years, and that was my last summer that I could go to Alaska. And summer is the only realistic time that makes sense to travel there, because the rest of the year the weather's, like you said, is really harsh.
0: Yeah. So summertime in Alaska, what are the highs they could reach?
13: It goes as low as sub 10.
0: Yeah.
13: It stays around 18, 20 degrees if the weather is nice.
0: Yeah.
13: So they like to say that the best winter is the summer in Alaska.
0: Okay, all right. Got it. So over those 10 days, which parts of the state did you travel through?
13: Yep. So we flew in from New York City to Anchorage,
0: yeah.
13: And then we traveled down south to Seward, where we went to see the Kenyan fjords and the Exit glaciers, and then we took a detour to Whittier, mm-hmm. and then we also did a trip to Lake Clark National Park, where we went to Crescent Lake to see the bears, and finally up north to Denali, which is the largest mountain in America.
0: Okay, and they've got fjords there too, yeah?
13: Yeah.
0: Excellent. Well, Alaska is known for its sweeping landscapes, its rugged wilderness and rich cultural traditions. For Singaporeans visiting for the first time, let's say they've heard you, and they want to go there during summer, preferably, which places or sites would you recommend we make time for? Because I heard you even managed to spot grizzly bears during your trip there, yeah?
13: Yeah, yeah. So My first inspiration for Alaska came from the Disney movie Brother Bear. So I was really inspired since I was a kid, where, you know, it's such a different life from Singapore. And for a long time, Alaska felt like very unattainable. It felt like a really far away place where it's an idea. So when I first came to New York to grow my business, I didn't want to just focus on business. I wanted to live a bigger life. And suddenly Alaska became a lot more attainable. So even though it is still a pretty far trek, it's the other coast of America, it is still a 10-hour flight, that became possible. And I wanted to see the bears, because from Brother Bears, that was the core thing that I wanted to see. So we centered that trip around seeing the bears. And the main scene that I wanted to see was the bears feeding on the salmon on the rivers.
0: Yeah.
13: And that is in Katmai National Park. So unfortunately, because of the weather, you actually have to take a plane, a 3-hour plane ride from Anchorage to get there.
0: What kind of plane?
13: It's a boat plane.
0: A boat plane, yeah, that's
13: really
0: what I thought.
13: Really small plane.
0: Yeah.
13: And unfortunately for us on that day, they had to cancel because of the really strong winds.
0: Yeah.
13: And because it's such a small plane, it really depends on the weather. So, and there was no possibility of rebooking, because every other date is booked out way in advance. So it's either cancel or they offered us an alternative trip to a closer national park, which is Lake Clark National Park, the Crescent Lake. So we decided, okay, do this or do nothing at all. But they did warn us that there might not be any bears at all, because at that area, it wasn't in season yet. So we went there, it was beautiful, there were mountains, the water was so blue, and there's this area of cabins and hardly anyone, just the people that were working there. And they took us out on a small boat, and we went around the boat looking for bears. We were stalking the bears, trying to find them.
0: So it's the other way around.
13: We were stalking them. And we were kind of like dejected for the first 30 minutes. We were like, okay, the bears, they're sleeping, they're not coming out. And finally we saw a guy peeking out, coming to the water. And I was like, that was the most exciting thing we've ever seen.
0: How far were you though? Because these bears, when they feel sufficiently agitated, they don't like humans very much.
13: We were at least about 30 meters away.
0: That's
13: from, so we're
0: pretty close.
13: In the water, and they are on the shore.
0: Oh.
13: Yeah. So we had to keep our distance. They didn't want to. We wanted the boat driver to go closer. They were like, nope, this is as far as we get.
0: Yeah, because these bears move pretty quickly.
13: They are surprisingly fast for how big they are.
0: So did you manage to get the shots you wanted?
13: Yeah, so we took lots of photos. We managed to see three young bears running, swimming, looking for fish. So we were just like looking at them the whole time that we were there. So we checked off, maybe not Katmai, but we did see the bears.
0: That's an excellent story. And for those of us who want to do more than admire the scenery, and for those of us who don't want to stalk bears, but if we see them, we'd love to as well. What was your favorite activity or adventure in Alaska? Because I understand that you tried some very, very exciting activities, from kayaking on a glacier lake to taking a flight seeing tour. If we need to pre-book or get tickets for these activities, how can we do so? Are they pretty much laid back, and the Singaporeans in us think that we have to book it really early in advance?
13: My advice for going to Alaska is to pre-book everything before you go.
0: Oh, really?
13: Because all of these tours have very limited spaces and they only open up during the summer time.
0: Yeah.
13: And these people usually book them out way in advance, sometimes even a year or 2 years in advance for the hot tours. Okay. So if you want to get the best tours or the best locations or the best cabins, book as far out as in advance as you can so that you secure your spot. Even then, a lot of times it can still be dependent on the weather, like what happened to us in Katmai. So the weather in Alaska can be pretty erratic.
0: Yeah, I'm sure. Now I'm just wondering, what is flight seeing? So you got on a plane again, is it?
13: Yes.
0: Tell us about that.
13: We got on the boat plane. Another experience that we had in the sky was taking a helicopter, because most of Alaska is pretty remote and it's really hard to get to, and some places you can only get to by either helicopter or the boat planes. So we went on a glacier tour where we were paddleboarding through the glaciers, and the only way for us to get on top of a glacier is via helicopter. And because of that, they also included a helicopter tour where they will go through the valleys of the Alaskan valleys, and we will look for animals. So we will try to spot moose, we will try to spot goats or sheep, and sometimes bears as well.
0: The moose, they're huge.
13: They're really
0: easy
13: huge
0: to spot. Yeah.
13: When everything is brown, maybe not so easy to spot.
0: Quite true.
13: But they're huge, yeah.
0: Yeah, they're huge. All right, so that's kayaking on a glacier lake, and you also went paddleboarding too, and you went on that flight seeing tour. I think a lot of Singaporeans would like that. So much ground, though, literally, to cover in Alaska. And like you said, you got around mostly because a lot of the remote areas you need to get around by plane. So that is the best way to explore the places you visited. So bearing all of that in mind, Michelle, and after hearing about your Alaska adventure, Haris wants to ask you a question. Haris WhatsApped us, CNA93 listener WhatsApped us at 963-11938. And he's got this question for you. Hopefully, definitely we know you can answer this, but let's hear from him first.
9: I understand accommodation in Alaska can range from city hotels to wilderness lodges. What would you recommend for a first-time visitor? Thank you.
0: First, thank you. Thank you so much, Haris. This is a first-time Singaporean listener, so who wants to go there. So what would you recommend?
13: Mm.
0: Yeah.
13: Okay, so if you are in Anchorage, which is a big city in Alaska, the big hotel chains are there. So you can stay in like a Marriott, which is what we did. We stayed in Marriott and the Four Points. But if you're in more remote parts of the state, then there will be private cabins that you can rent out.
0: Yeah.
13: So a lot of these private cabins and even tours, the only way to book them out, they are not on like the main platforms. You have to go onto their website or sometimes even call them to check about, it's still pretty old school, to check whether it's still available.
0: Oh, so book directly.
13: Yeah, book directly.
0: Okay.
13: Yeah, that's the most reliable way to do it in
0: Alaska.
13: So
0: no third-party platforms like booking.com, maybe just for Anchorage, yeah?
13: Yeah.
0: Yeah.
13: Yeah.
0: Okay.
13: I think that there might be, but the main way that we saw most availability, there are only very limited availability for accommodation for the more remote parts, which is where you're going to be spending most of your time anyway.
0: That's right. So you have to book in advance. So book your trips in advance, book your accommodation in the more remote areas in advance too. And I understand that you met some fascinating people along the way. You were bound to. The human ones, because the grizzly bears also was pretty exciting. From the nomadic glacier guides and a pilot who spends his summers flying in Alaska to a cafe owner who arrived some 30 years ago and this person never left. Can you tell us more about these encounters and why they became such a memorable part of your trip?
13: The first thing that really stood out to me when I first landed in Alaska was how cold it was, even though this was peak summer.
0: Uh-huh.
13: And I remember thinking the first thing I thought about was, who would wanna put themselves in such a harsh living conditions? And I started having conversations with random people that we met, and I realized most of them were not even from Alaska. Mm. They came here for a purpose, and their purpose was usually to live life differently. So it was very, very similar to the objective of people that I met in New York. Most of them are not from there, but they came there for a purpose. But of course, very different visions for the people that lived in Alaska. Mm. So I started asking them about the background of how they eventually got here. And the answers were always fascinating. And for example, the boat plane pilot that took us to Crescent Lake, he had taken his pilot license 25 years ago, and he had been a medevac for a period of time, and then he decided, you know, he wanted to do something different, so he ended up in Alaska.
0: He's an American though.
13: He's an American.
0: Yeah.
13: And during summertime, he would do the tours to bring people to Katmai or Lake Clark, and then on other day off seasons, he would go to Europe and lead people on backcountry skiing in Europe. So it's very fascinating. And the whole idea of like having a normal job to them was so absurd. Mm-hmm. And that was interesting to me because I've lived my life, you know, doing mostly like the default route of going and building up my business and living in big cities. And, you know, this idea of what life was supposed to be. But these people was like, this is totally not for me, and there's a different way to doing things.
0: Sure.
13: So I found that very interesting and also inspiring that, you know, there's no one default way to do it, and you can do it any way that you want, and you can make a living out of it.
0: Yeah, exactly. As long as you follow your own North Star. What about this person who didn't leave and was there for 30 years?
13: Yeah, so we stumbled upon a really small town on the way to Seward. So we took a detour. We went out at least 30 minutes out into this small town. The only other way to get there was either train or the cruise. And we had to go through this 30-minute tunnel to get there. Uh-huh. And there weren't many people there, but there was this really cute cafe that we decided to go into, and I realized the lady that was making the coffee was also the owner. So I asked her, like, you know, the same thing, like, how did you end up here? So she said she got married about 30 years ago and she's never left since. She's since got a divorce, but she's decided to stay anyway because she likes the reclusive life in Alaska, and somehow this opportunity of buying a cafe came about.
0: Yeah.
13: And she's stayed there ever since.
0: Okay, so she came for love. Love dissolved, but her love for Alaska is still very much there. And you mentioned Katmai as well. Everyone, Katmai is spelled K-A-T-M-A-I. It's a national park and preserve in southwest Alaska. And that

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1: Let's give you some news updates on CNA 938. Singapore's air quality remains unhealthy due to transboundary haze from fires in Indonesia. As at 4 p.m., the hourly PM 2.5 reading in the central and western regions has risen to the high band. The rest are in the elevated range. The 24-hour PSI has eased, though, with readings continuing to drop across all of Singapore. They are all in the unhealthy range. The one-hour PM 2.5 reading surpassed 280 yesterday. That is the highest level in more than a decade. That's in the top end of the scale in the very high band. Meanwhile, Singapore is keeping its options open on whether it'll take legal action against errant firms that might be responsible for transboundary haze enveloping the country. Sustainability and the Environment Minister Grace Fu adds that Singapore stands ready to assist Indonesia in tackling this issue and is looking to forward a discussion at the ASEAN level as well.
8: We are keeping our options open under the Transboundary Haze Pollution Act. We are collecting the data now and we will review them carefully. And we hope that, the Indonesian authorities are able to contain the fires. It's a very difficult year because of El Nino. The weather has been very dry, and we know that the issues are very complex. We wish them well, and we stand ready to assist them where we can. And also, we look forward to a discussion at the regional level, at the ASEAN level, along with our ASEAN counterparts.
1: Community clubs across Singapore are distributing N95 masks to eligible citizens amid the worsening haze situation. The authorities are giving out two N95 masks per person. That's for vulnerable groups including seniors, children, pregnant women, those with asthma, and those on financial assistance. Julie Yu explains how N95 masks offer protection against the haze.
9: They can filter out at least 95% of airborne particles under standard testing conditions, including particles between 0.1 and 0.3 micrometers in size. That's especially useful when the air is filled with fine pollutants known as PM2.5. But N95 masks don't just filter particles out, they also attract and trap them. They're made of synthetic polypropylene fibers, similar to those found in quick dry shirts, yoga wear, and other stretchy fabrics. But unlike ordinary clothing, these fibers carry a permanent electrostatic charge, allowing them to attract and trap even tiny particles that can slip through the gaps between the fibers. This makes N95 more effective against fine haze particles than surgical and fabric masks.

0: which are generally less effective at filtering the fine particles. A proper fit is also key. Regular masks tend to fit more loosely, allowing the particles to enter through gaps around the face.
1: More than 1,000 Singapore Pools employees will receive AI training under a new partnership between Singapore Pools and NTUC Learning Hub. Free places will also be offered to its charity partners, benefiting more than 300 workers. The courses aim to help tap AI for everyday tasks and improve productivity. French video game developer Ubisoft is cutting 70 jobs in Singapore as part of efforts to return to profitability. The company also announced plans to close its Red Link studio in Finland. Ubisoft says its Singapore studio remains an important part of its global operations despite the job cuts. The local studio recently worked on Assassin's Creed Black Flag Resynced, which was released in July and has sold more than 3.5 million copies. Ubisoft has been cutting costs since January after reporting a net loss of 1.5 billion euros. The company aims to slash spending by at least 200 million euros over 2 years. That is on top of 300 million euros in previously targeted savings. Well, CNA has contacted the Manpower Ministry and two labour organisations for more information. Charity leaders in Singapore will get more help strengthening how their organisations are run under a new mentoring programme. It comes as a study found that only one in three charities surveyed considers itself mature in managing its people. The new pilot, it's called Charity Elevate, will match charity board members, human resource leaders and chief executives with experienced mentors, and the aim is to help strengthen leadership in charities so that donors, beneficiaries and volunteers can have confidence in how they are run. So here's Culture, Community and Youth Minister David Neo.
2: Good governance is a key pillar that helps charities earn and sustain this trust. It provides the foundation for charities to serve effectively, make good decisions, and thrive through uncertainty.
1: And here's the CEO of Methodist Welfare Services, Albert Ching.
3: I do believe that it's important that investing in people is actually investing in our mission. So to ensure that our people are well equipped with the skills and the knowledge to be able to run organization well and manage organization well, so that we can actually serve better.
1: And that is your news on CNA 938. Coming up is Asia Business. And then after that, in less than 3 minutes' time, we're going to be living La Dolce Vita at the National Gallery Singapore Museum because there is a temporary exhibition there called Abito, documenting more than a century of Italian fashion, design, furniture and social change. Hear from the very talented people behind it. That's coming up in Culture Club in just a while, but first it's over to business. And we start with the Asia Pacific region proving more resilient than expected this year, but is being pulled in very different directions. The International Monetary Fund, IMF, has upgraded its growth outlook for the region to 4.8% this year, higher than its forecast in April, helped in large part by the AI investment boom. But it expects growth to moderate to 4.4% in 2027. CNA's Elizabeth Neo is at the IMF World Bank annual meetings in Bangkok, and she explains the key drivers for the region's outlook for this year.
4: The IMF is saying that three forces are defining the outlook for the region. That is the Middle East conflict, the ensuing energy, elevated energy costs from that. Then you've got your AI-driven technology boom, as well as the continued reconfiguration of global trade. So on the energy point, as you know, Asia is highly dependent on imported oil, and those higher fuel prices are feeding through to inflation, households, and even hitting government budgets. It is an uneven impact being observed. Some countries like China and Japan, they've managed to draw on their oil reserves, while others like Japan and South Korea and India, Japan as well, managed to look for alternatives. But it is the lower income economies that have fewer options, and the government subsidies are also adding pressure to their fiscal buffers. And then that point on AI investment boom, which has helped to power Asia's tech export exports, South Korea, Taiwan majorly benefiting from demand for advanced chips, Malaysia, Singapore seeing gains from assembly and packaging, and then data center investment across China, India, Japan, Indonesia, Malaysia. So this AI boom is one reason Asia's growth outlook has improved, according to the IMF, but it also says that there are financial risks with this boom as well. Tech valuations, they have climbed, investment is increasingly leveraged, and the outlook is heavily dependent on whether companies can turn that AI spending into profits and productivity.
1: And that was Elizabeth Neo with a wrap of Asia Business on CNA 938. In our other bulletins, we'll tell you more about Netflix reportedly cutting 6% of its workforce as it faces tight competition from YouTube and legacy TV rivals too, and also India's largest telecom operator Jio Platform seeking to raise up to $3.2 billion. And we'll tell you in those business bulletins why that is so.
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0: Let's enjoy Italian design in the heart of the Civic District and appreciate how they combine art, beauty, practicality, and the way we live. This is Culture Club. I'm Melanie Olivero for CNA 938. I'm talking about Abito, the Italian fashion and design exhibition currently on show at the National Gallery Singapore. This exhibition at Basement 1 celebrates a century of Italian fashion and furniture through 10 sections featuring iconic designs from different eras. Abito was first inaugurated at the Salone del Mobile Milano, also known as the Milan Furniture Fair, an annual international trade fair for the furniture and design industry in Milan. And now Abito is making its global premiere in Singapore, marking its first international presentation. How about that? So let's get more from Roberto Palomba, chief curator of Abito and co-founder of Palomba Serafini Associati. It's an architecture and design studio based in Milan. And Marco Sabe, General Manager of Salone del Mobile Milano. Ciao and welcome to CNA 938, Roberto and Marco. I had a lovely time at Abito. It got me wondering though, looking through the designs and products we see at Abito, which ones did you have in your home growing up or you have in your house now?
1: I have a lot of Italian furniture in my home.
0: Yeah.
1: And a little bit because I design, so for me it's easy to get it, and a lot for because I love them. I have several ones that are not in the show, but especially the lamps are also in my home.
0: Ah, so which lamps are in your home then?
1: The one from Foscherini, the Sofio lamp and the Rituals lamp that I designed for Foscherini a couple of years ago now. And I designed, I have to confess that a little bit I designed because I need it. So this is a good thing to be a designer and at the same time a final user.
0: Okay.
2: And me, myself, I have the original Arco of Castiglioni, the lamp.
0: Arco, and, yes.
2: Yes, it's a lot of time that we have at home. And the Louis Gosto of Cartel. So with other pieces, but mainly in this exhibition, these are the two that I have at home.
0: Singaporeans, we have access to Cartel here, so it's good. We get to enjoy what you enjoy, thanks to the number of designs and products and things that we have at home to really make our home look a lot more better and more luxurious, of course, more presentable. And we're going to find out more about them as we talk about Abito. I'm also wondering, why was Singapore chosen as the first international destination for Abito?
1: Because Singapore is an hub, it's a little bit like a place where different culture coexist. And it's a little bit like Italy. Italy was always a land that was, influenced by many different cultures. You know, we are in the middle of the Mediterranean Sea and we are always crossed by different cultures from north to the south and from east to the west. And the same way Singapore represents in a contemporary way, a concentrated is this kind of multicultural. And for so it was, I think it was very natural for us to choose Singapore also because we love Singapore, I have to say very much also personally. Mm. And it's, I think it's a special place where we can really can speak the same language and it was a perfect place to start. And also the collaboration with Vogue was very important. So Salone del Mobile, the Foreign Italian Ministry, and Vogue, they create the perfect match to start.
0: Yeah, that's right. I've seen all the articles on Vogue, the website about Abito.
1: Yeah.
0: Yeah.
2: Yes, when Roberto called me last year telling me, oh, Marco, we have a beautiful project that we can exhibit in Salone del Mobile and sponsored by our Ministry of Foreign Affairs. And the aim is to have it in Salone and then to go all around the world. And I said, oh, it's incredible. So we have to move very fast because he called me just 2 months before the Salone del Mobile. And so we had to hurry up. And this project has been realized having Abito in Salone and then starting abroad. And we are happy too. starting with Singapore, as Roberto said, it's an important hub for Asia Pacific and all the territories around Singapore, and so it's a good way to start, and we want to go on all around the world in the next 2 years.
0: Yeah, because Italian culture is so rich, and there are some things we haven't discovered about it yet, and Abito can open those doors for us. So Abito's segments are divided by different eras and decades from the 1900s till today. How were the designs and designers chosen? Because for me personally, my favorite Italian contemporary artist and prankster, Maurizio Cattelan, has designed furniture, but not so prolifically. But he's not showcased in Abito. So how did you choose them?
1: Because there is a rule. So the Abito is not representing, let's say, the most beautiful design, just as not the aesthetic of design. Mm. But we are connecting fashion and design in order to understand and to use the role of the women in the Western society in the last 100 years. So was very as I say, difficult just to select between a thousand of pieces. The one that was creating a best dialogue between the evolution of the fashion of the woman and at the same time how the design, so the way we live, was connected with this evolution. So, of course, Maurizio Cattelan was expressing very much the idea of art in the last contemporary time, so was more difficult to involve it in a contest that was very specific. But this is an open show, so who knows, perhaps in a short time and the next steps could be that we can have Cattelan, of course.
0: Part two.
2: Also, yes. Because I think Maurizio Cattelan produces unique pieces. All the things that you, all the products that the furniture you see in Abito, you can have it at home as we have now, and you can have it, you can buy them and have it at home. They are completely contemporary, even if they start from early 90s.
0: Yeah, that's right. And his pieces are slightly harder to get. Okay, Roberto and Marco, I also wanted to know, that is why there are no men's designs of fashion, because we're focusing more on women in that aspect, yeah?
1: Absolutely. The evolution of the women gives, I think, the sense of the civilization of the people.
0: Yeah.
1: So it's interesting because if you see the last 100 years was so fast evolution, and I say, look at the evolution, was not free. This was not for free. Yeah. And you say that from the corset, that it was something that was for, it was like a cage for the woman. They couldn't move even. And then today we arrive going through the different period of fashion and design, the way we live and so on. And we arrive to the genderless coat of Max Mara that has no, practically could be, I could wear and or you could wear in the same way. So it's very important to understand that this is really the symbol, then the way we can size the sense of modernity that you have in a society. So we were very focused on the female, on the women evolution as a matter of evolution of society.
0: Yes, indeed. So Roberto mentioned the Max Mara, the Italian brand, and one of their beige coats is on display, so you can see it quite easily there. So many designs on display at Abito that are stories to tell. Which stories would you like to share with us?
1: Ah, well, Marco, I don't know if you have a favorite.
2: But which story? Could be a lot of story. When I started working in this sector, it was almost 20 years ago, and then I didn't know what was a table, just so I had to learn. So I met a lot of designers that has become friends, like Roberto and many others. And the stories are to have relations with them, to produce projects that can help Salone del Mobile to tell something new regarding each edition of Salone. You know, I used to say that it has been very difficult for Salone to reach the top of the mountain, but it's much more difficult to stay on the top of the mountain. So every year we have to find something new, and our capability and the capability of all the exhibitors with a lot of passion, a lot of new products, a lot of new materials that you can find in Salone every year, with the genius of designers and architects that produce a lot of idea, and with the capability of the Italian artisan that can realize this beautiful product that you can see in Abito or somewhere else. These are all incredible stories that you can imagine every day and everywhere.
0: Any story in particular you want to share with us, Marco?
2: A story in particular, yes, I can say, I don't want to say the brand, but I can tell you about...
3: You
2: can tell about products that has been prototype, and then for a lot of reason, beautiful products that are not on the market because they are too expensive, or because there's something that is not in the habit, is not convinced on the entrepreneur of the company, and so they don't want to do it. But
0: yeah.
1: I don't want to speak about my design because it's not nice, but I would like to speak about one brand that I love very much, that I collaborate a lot with, this Cartel. And I would like to speak about Louis Ghost chair from Philip Stark.
0: Yes.
1: It is a one masterpiece. And the people look at Louis Ghost just like sometimes they don't know how much this product is important, because this product is the second French Revolution for me, because you know is the iconic of shape of the Louis Ghost is the traditional aristocratic chair, so the most expensive and exclusive chair of the French aristocracy. And Philip Stark and Cartel brand, they change it into the icon of the popular of the everybody. So they make it in plastic transparent, calling Louis Ghost, and making it becoming the affordable, the most affordable chair, starting from the most aristocratic chair. So I say, you cut the head of the king two times. so it's very punk product. I love it. Yeah. And there are many others. So one important thing is that you have to know that all the product will remain in Singapore. So they're not traveling. They will remain in Singapore.
0: Really?
1: So you will find them in the different shops like Space or Proof and so on. So every product you will find, they will save Singapore. They will be available who is interested.
0: Well, the Louis Ghost chair, for everyone listening in, the Louis Ghost chair is transparent. Okay, it's a work of art, but it is a transparent chair. Very, very. It's made out of what material?
1: Polycarbonate. And it's a special polycarbonate because Cartel use is very careful in sustainability. So the is a very pure polycarbonate that can be recycled in a perfect way. So all the plastic that are used by this brand are plastic that go in the circuit
0: of
1: the eternal life. So we have to think that some products are very important for us because they also represent a new statement for the future.
0: Quite right. The Louis Ghost chair was very popular in the 2000s in Singapore, and it still is. But from the 2000s onwards, the popularity is still the same.
1: Yeah.
0: Yeah.
1: It's still one of the best sellers of the brand, and it's being copied. It creates, a sort of a standard somehow. It's very important sometimes, even if it's being copied and so on, but it creates a new way to think about the chair, the plastic chair. So it's very important.
0: Yeah.
1: It's a great statement.
0: The Radio Fonografo from the 1960s is an iconic Italian design music player combining a radio, record player, two movable loudspeakers, still being made today. I understand it costs, for one model, it costs about more than 40,000 Sing dollars. I wish I had it in my home. What can you tell us about the Radio Fonografo?
1: Is the mother of the iPhone, if you think, because it was the first time that somebody was taking together different functions. So at the time, the technology was not the technology that we have today, but the idea to put together, to play a record, to have a radio, to have the speakers, to put all together and to give an iconic shape. Of course, we changed the size, but exactly what happened with the iPhone. So we're taking the iPhone, we take together different kind of functions. Of course, with the new technology, we can keep in our pockets, but at that time they want to give an iconic idea to have a place that becomes a sort of a little hub for this kind of different functions and put them together but it was a very big revolution because it was in the 60s, and the 60s were for us was also the moment that the music became very much part of the culture, of the pop culture. So to have this kind of music box with so colorful, so iconic, so pop, was also a way to express a certain kind of new culture that was the revolution of the 60s. So it's very much interesting.
2: Yeah. It was the dream of all my generation when we were kids. Yes, I'm a very passionate in music, in rock music.
0: Yeah.
2: And so I remember this Brion Vega, a beautiful object that was the dream of our generation.
0: So what rock music do you like then, Marco?
2: Led Zeppelin.
0: Led Zeppelin, okay. So do you have it in your home now?
2: Led Zeppelin?
0: As in the radio...
2: No, unfortunately, I don't have it. It
0: radio
2: was too expensive too in those days. My grandmother had it.
0: Oh, really?
2: Really.
1: Say my grandma.
2: My grandmother
1: We couldn't touch it.
2: We couldn't touch it.
0: Oh, so she must have given it to someone else.
2: But I don't know what happened, but I remember when one day a week I used to go to my grandmother and there was there.
0: Yeah, it's a beautiful piece of art, everyone, if you want to look at it. It's called the Radio Fonografo and it's in bright orange. You cannot miss it. Neon orange. So make a date with Abito Exhibition showcasing 100 years of Italian fashion and design, now on show at National Gallery Singapore until this Sunday, 17th of October. I'm with Roberto Palomba, chief curator of Abito and co-founder of Palomba Serafini Associati. It's an architecture and design studio based in Milan. And Marco Sabetta, general manager of Salone del Mobile Milano, also known as the Milan Furniture Fair. This is Culture Club. I'm Melanie Olivero for CNA 938.
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0: Air quality in Singapore continues to be poor due to the haze, so staying indoors with the doors and windows closed may seem like the safest option, but Can harmful pollutants still creep into your home? And could you need to wear an N95 mask indoors too? And with the SGX launching new products linked to the semiconductor and AI giants, could this be a chance to ride the sector's growth, or are investors taking on too much volatility? Stay with us. This is Singapore Today on CNA 938. But first, as always, the news. Hello, it's time for the news update on CNA 938 with me, Melanie Olivero. We begin the news with a look at how authorities have stepped up measures amid the decline in air quality since yesterday. They are giving out N95 masks to vulnerable citizens even before the PSI breached the previously stated threshold of 200. Sustainability and the Environment Minister Grace Fu says this is being brought forward as the government is being cautious, with haze readings likely to continue spiking. She says Singapore is keeping its options open on whether to take legal action against errant firms who might be responsible for the transboundary haze enveloping the country. She says the country stands ready to assist Indonesia in tackling the issue and is looking forward to a discussion at the ASEAN level.
8: We are keeping our options open under the Transboundary Haze Pollution Act. We are collecting the data now, and we will review them carefully. And we hope that the Indonesian authorities are able to contain the fires. It's a very difficult year because of El Nino. The weather has been very dry, and we know that the issues are very complex. We wish them well, and we stand ready to assist them where we can. And also, we look forward to a discussion at the regional level, at the ASEAN level, along with our ASEAN counterparts.
0: Let's hear from Miranda Low, Associate Professor at the Saw Swee Hock School of Public Health at the National University of Singapore, and she has this advice on ways to protect ourselves.
11: Singapore has had haze periods before, so keeping an eye out on the advisories, checking the NEA website, the haze.gov.sg, for hourly values as well to plan your short-term activities, as well as looking at the PSI for longer-term activities, is important. I do think that people can protect themselves by wearing N95s, but of course they need to make sure that it fits well and that they actually wear it when they are outside. And staying indoors and trying to keep minimize the ingress of air pollution from outdoors, indoors, as well as reducing, and this is important as well, to reduce the sources that might occur indoors from air pollution. So I think, and I also think air purifiers are good, especially if you're using the high efficiency particulate filter type air purifiers. Those should also be maintained, and dirty filters are not going to be as effective as clean filters. So I think that the advice that has been given is reasonable.
0: Indonesia is trialing the use of dry ice or solid carbon dioxide to clear the haze. It comes as the country battles forest and land fires that have covered Southeast Asia in thick smoke. Indonesia's coordinating Ministry for Political and Security Affairs says that planes will douse the skies over parts of South Sumatra with 1.5 tons of dry ice. The operation aims to improve air quality and increase visibility in haze-affected areas. Unlike Indonesia's efforts to induce rain to help extinguish fires, the dry ice trial is intended to reduce the concentration of haze. Both methods will be used simultaneously as part of efforts to tackle forest and land fires in South Sumatra. Indonesian police have named more than 200 people and 9 companies as suspects in forest and land fire cases, linking them to more than 30,000 hectares of burned land. In central Kalimantan, the skies have turned orange from thick haze that has blanketed the province. The country has recorded more than 280,000 cases of respiratory illness. Schools in neighboring Timor-Leste are shut. Indonesia's National Disaster Management Agency says it's prioritizing firefighting efforts in 6 provinces, including central Kalimantan and South Sumatra. It has deployed water bombing helicopters and air patrols, among various measures. So let's hear from Chandni Vadvani, reporting on how Indonesia is assessing offers of firefighting to help from, and that is assessing offers of firefighting help from neighboring countries.
12: Indonesia has previously accepted assistance from Japan in tackling the forest fires. Japan previously deployed hundreds of personnel and three Chinook helicopters capable of dropping up to 5,000 liters of water at a time to West Kalimantan. And now neighboring countries like Malaysia have stated that it is in talks with Indonesia. Malaysia's foreign minister said the authorities of both countries have, for the first time, begun talks on how the two can work together to tackle the haze. And as we know, Malaysia has previously offered firefighting aircraft, three helicopters and over 50 people to assist with the operations. Indonesia's environment minister has emphasized that Indonesia must assess whether any assistance would indeed help to speed up firefighting efforts on the ground. Separately, the coordinating ministry for political, legal and security affairs, a spokesperson has said that authorities are discussing the technical details of the aid, including its type and distribution, and this distribution process will depend on the assistance provided. What this means, for example, is that disaster-related aid will be handled by the National Disaster Management Authority, or BNPB, while military equipment or personnel will be coordinated with the Ministry of Defense. Malaysia reportedly also plans to raise the transboundary haze issue at an ASEAN foreign ministers meeting before the ASEAN summit to discuss better ways for countries in the region to address the problem, as haze is not covered by existing ASEAN mechanisms for natural disasters. We know that Singapore has also previously stated that it is prepared to help Indonesia in fighting the forest fires.
0: India's Supreme Court is set to hear a joint petition filed by opposition leaders who are calling for the disclosure of everything recorded by the election commissioners. India's so-called Gen Z movement is accusing the country's election chief of manipulating voter lists and is calling for his resignation. The movement alleges that 130 million people were removed from the list, benefiting Prime Minister Narendra Modi's ruling BJP. Both the party and the Election Commission have denied this. It's seen a crackdown by the Modi government on protests. Members of India's opposition Congress Party, students and youth wings have accused the police of brutality against demonstrators. It also comes following the detention of two leaders from the youth-led Cockroach Janta Party, who will remain in jail for 5 days. Japan has named Arata Takebi as the next agriculture minister. His predecessor resigned amid controversy over his remarks and conduct. Prime Minister Sanae Takaichi announced the decision earlier today, saying she had selected Mr. Takebi due to his extensive experience in agriculture policy. She says she believes he could make an immediate contribution to this role. The 56-year-old is taking on his first cabinet post, but is no stranger to the agriculture portfolio. He previously served as Vice Agriculture Minister and has headed the ruling Liberal Democratic Party's Agriculture and Forestry Division. His father, Tsutomu Takebi, also served as Agriculture Minister under the then Prime Minister Junichiro Koizumi. Former Agriculture Minister Kazuo Yana resigned on Wednesday after he came under increased pressure for remarks about cutting road funding for municipalities whose mayors did not support him. That's your news on CNA 938 with me, Melanie Olivero. Headlines anytime on CNA 938 and CNA.asia. I want to tell you about that vehicle that has stalled on PIE towards Changi after Lorne Road. This vehicle causing congestion till Eng Neo Avenue, so look out for it. It's on lane 3. The accident site on Yishun Avenue 2, look out for that one. That's towards Yishun Avenue 3 after Yishun Ring Road. That accident site is occupying lane 1. And look out for a stalled vehicle on PIE towards Changi after Toh Guan Road.
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0: Well, it's 31 degrees Celsius right about now in Singapore, and I think the rains are done for the day, though we're not seeing any rains for the moment this evening. It's just cloudy everywhere right now. 25 degrees Celsius would be our lowest tonight. And just for you to take note, those rains could return Friday all the way till Monday in the form of afternoon thundery showers.
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14: 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I'm Susan Ng, and every week I sit down with experts and parents to talk about the things that really matter. 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
15: 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She's my partner during good times and bad times. 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
17: Thank you so much for joining us on Singapore Today. I'm Vaishali Prabhakaran. Now, you might have heard about the closure of Punggol East Container Park. In August, over 50 tenants at the Punggol East Container Park were told they would have to stop operations by end October. But there's been a change. The master tenants at Punggol East and Tebing Lane have been offered lease extensions of up to a year. That is welcome news for some, of course. But for others, it might have come a little too late because some would have, you know, already found new premises, paid deposits, or started making plans to close as well. So what can tenants do if they find themselves in these positions? And what can businesses do to make sure they have enough breathing room if a lease is not renewed? Daniel Martin asked Eugene Lim, Executive Officer, ERA Singapore, who began by sharing how significant these types of lease extensions are.
18: For this kind of situation, I think it's a very valuable thing to some people because for some tenants, the extra time gives them more breathing space to plan, to speak to staff and to manage customers, as well as to look for suitable premises. But for others, extension may have become too late because they already made plans.
19: Yeah, because it was supposed to be end of October, right? And it's like, yeah, that's not too long away. I'm sure some would have already made some other plans.
18: Yes, that's right. So I think the learning point here is that while an extension gives the tenant some breathing room, what actually businesses need is most is the early certainty. Yeah, not too late.
19: I'm sure my listeners are trying to recall and they're like, why was it such short notice in the first place? Just in terms of commercial property leasing, everything is depending on the nature of your contract, but short notice can also be given by the landlord?
18: I think if I'm not wrong, this site is essentially government land, right? And they leased it out to several master tenants, which then sublet to all these 50 tenants. So these 50 tenants are essentially subtenants of the master tenant. And whatever that is, the rules of the contract is bound by that master contract, which the master tenant has signed with the owner of the land.
19: And even if the subtenant has signed on for 2 years, that is your contract with the tenant, not the landlord, right? Because you're the subtenant in that regard. And this sounds eerily familiar, Eugene. Last year, we were talking a lot as well about Taste Orchard, where tenants were given about 3.5 months to move out after master tenant Hau Mart's lease was terminated. So is this very similar in that regard? Do we see this happen very often in the commercial sector?
18: I think for certain kind of spaces and especially large spaces, this is perhaps more quite common because the landlord, as far as he's concerned, only deals with one tenant and the tenant of the very big space. And this tenant of this very big space is the one subletting to the smaller tenants. And so this is common in large spaces. But for smaller spaces, it's a direct one-to-one with the landlord.
19: Okay, let's talk about the lessons that can be learned from this situation. Again, we don't know what had happened in the interim. We don't know whether the various subtenants were negotiating, speaking to the landlord and trying to buy more time or buy more extension. What usually in the property world is the reason for something like this happening? Is it because of a dialogue that has been going on potentially?
18: Well, we are not privy to what has actually happened behind the scenes. But if I want to make a guess, I think probably a few factors would have likely come together. So firstly, this is a topic of strong public interest, as we rightly pointed out earlier. And the site is very well known to the entire Punggol community. And many of us who also don't live in Punggol are quite familiar with this place. And many of the tenants, they are small local operators. So any high impact on them will be very highly visible and very relatable. So while, you know, and then I would say, I would guess probably the stakeholder recognized that this short transition timeline is highly disruptive for businesses. And therefore, this has become more than just a landlord-tenant issue, it has become a community and transition issue. So I think if I were to make a guess, I think these several factors together contributed to the lease extension.
19: Okay, so under wider normal circumstances in other situations where this might happen, let's not say this situation, but like I said, the lessons we can learn from this one that maybe other people can apply if they were to face this problem. Is there usually wiggle room? Can subtenants establish dialogue and try and create a lease extension? Does that happen? Or very often, unfortunately, do they have no choice in the matter?
18: I think the learning point is that anything you want to negotiate and factor in, it should be done before you sign the lease agreement. Once the lease agreement is signed, you are essentially bound by it. It's a contractual issue. And so therefore, while most tenants tend to just negotiate on the rent, it is very important to look through the tenancy agreement before you actually sign. Make sure all grounds are covered. At the end of the day, you don't just negotiate for the rent. You're negotiating for your business operation, your transition plan, your exit plan. And so make sure that all angles are well covered. While, again, in Singapore, while you may want to negotiate and have terms in your favor, not all landlords may be prepared to negotiate. I think the bigger the landlord, the harder the negotiation room.
17: And that was Eugene Lim, Key Executive Officer, ERA Singapore, speaking with Daniel Martin. To get the full interview, search for CNA 938 Rewind anywhere you get your audio. 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I'm Vaishali Prabhakaran.
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7: It's a Singapore Today top story with Daniel Martin.
19: We are experiencing haze levels that many of us have not seen for many a year. Haze continues to blanket Singapore on Thursday, 15th October. As of this interview, the air quality is deemed unhealthy in the 123 to 192 range. And of course, we did see some highs in the last couple of days as well. I believe it was 288 in the west on one particular day at 1 hour. The government has begun opening haze shelters at community clubs, residence centres, temporarily closing some outdoor sports facilities, distributing N95 masks to vulnerable Singaporeans. More on what's being done from Sustainability and Environment Minister Grace Fu.
21: We're working with the different sectors. There are the contractors that will bring the machines to different parts of the island. And also in the CC has been activated to distribute. So we are using all our distribution points as effectively as we can. Of course, the machine will have to take some time to reach the entire island. So we urge patience on the part of Singaporeans. And we will, as quickly as possible, bring all the masks to every part of the country as quickly as we can.
19: Now, I don't know about you, but I've got air purifiers and they've got air quality indicators on them. So they beep red when a level goes high. My windows have been closed most of this time, but on the first day that it hit that high, where it reached that 288 in the West, I was at home after a lunch meeting, which was nearby. I was doing some laundry. And at 3 p.m., my sensors in my house went off beeping. I was like, what's going on? And I looked outside, looked at the NEA, and I was like, gosh, it's high outside. We've reached the very high. We've reached the unhealthy. And I don't think I've got any openings or any holes. And yet it was detecting very unhealthy levels. I'll give you an example. My usual indoor number on my purifier is 7. It was hitting 92 and beeping red and working overtime to clean the air. It's still getting in somehow. If it does, when it's very unhealthy, at these levels are very unhealthy, do you need to potentially consider wearing a mask indoors sometimes? Professor Rajashekhar Balasubramaniam is back. He's from the Department of Civil and Environmental Engineering, College of Design and Engineering at NUS. Thank you for coming back onto the show, Professor. Thank you.
1: Thank you, Daniel.
19: When I just described that situation, it's still getting into my home. I don't have a balcony. I don't have openings. I have windows that seal shut. And yet my sensors went off beeping, detecting high levels of PM2.5 because it measures for PM2.5 on these two purifiers. It still gets in. We have to remind people, even with the windows closed, it's still going to come in. And it's going to come in greater quantities when it's these high levels.
1: Yeah. Oh, well, Daniel, you know, the general perception is that when you keep all the windows and doors closed, the particles that remain suspended in the outdoor environment are unlikely to creep in. But actually, they do. And the reason is that we have a little bit of a gap. If we have a closer look at the doors and so on, and we have some clearance. And even little clearance we have within doors or windows or whatever, would allow the particles to migrate indoors through, you know, process called infiltration or diffusion. And basically that is determined by the concentration of particles outdoors versus indoors. So given that we have a huge concentration difference between the two environments, and the particles migrate and then they start accumulating inside. So because the room, you know, the indoor space is fully enclosed.
19: So it's
1: the particles creeping, start accumulating.
19: It's through diffusion, it's coming through. So I was running around the house trying to find a gap, trying to find something that I can plug. It's not necessarily, you're not always able to find a gap to plug, so to speak. These are very minute, are they?
1: Yeah, these are invisible gaps, I would say. I mean, the building is not absolutely airtight. Mm. And despite closing all doors and windows, still there will have some micro space here and there. And so because of which particles diffuse into the indoor environment from outdoors. This has been demonstrated. We have done our own studies in the past, and we have seen an accumulation, the concentration of particles of outdoor origin in indoors, even after keeping all the windows and doors closed.
19: Professor, is it dangerous when you're indoors, windows closed,
1: yes,
19: high levels of PM2.5 being detected indoors, you've got nowhere to go. Yes. It's like you thought that's your last safe resort. The windows are closed. Everything is sealed. You've got the purifiers running. But suddenly high levels are detected within your home if you have a measurement, because let's say it's so high outside and coming straight onto your building. What do you do? Should you start considering wearing a mask? Because in my case, for example, it has been fluctuating in and out of high levels every other hour or so.
1: Yeah. So there are two things we could consider. Number one is a dispersion of particles of outdoor origin when you find them indoors. To make that happen, I would keep a ceiling fan on with a high speed, and the particles are dispersed away from wherever we are seated, you know, wherever we are physically. That's one way of doing it. And of course, if we have an air conditioning system, and then that will provide some partial protection. We still have a filter inside the aircon system, but it's not meant to be capturing fine particles which we are targeting. So there's a little bit of, you know, reduction in the particle concentration when you have aircon. But on top of that, if you have an air purifier, you will see a significant reduction in the concentration of particles indoors.
19: But like so I said, it's fluctuating ever so often. So over the last few days, it'll be working very hard and then it'll be clean. It'll be working very hard, then it's clean, because there's always new waves of particles coming in.
1: That's right. And part of the reason is that particles come in different sizes. So we do, although we call it PM 2.5, not all particles are uniform size. So some particles are smaller than the others, and particles that are smaller, you know, tend to diffuse into the indoor environment much more easily than relatively bigger particles, although they still belong to PM 2.5 category.
19: What if you have no way of detecting or knowing? You're just, if you don't have an air quality monitor, you don't have an air purifier that has a sensor. Like mine literally has it claims that it's able to detect particles up to PM 2.5 and it can detect gases from level 1 to a level 11, that kind of thing. Let's say you don't have something like that and you've got children and older people at home, you've closed everything and it's high and very unhealthy outside. Most people try and just go by their sense of smell or some rough judgment, but there's no way to tell, is there, without the equipment?
1: Yeah, in a way you are correct, but again, you know, if you have some small particles that remain suspended in the indoor air, when you turn the lights on, you could see some particles floating around, even with the naked eye. So that's an indication of the presence of particles which you don't normally see, under non-KC conditions. So that's an indication that we do have some particles, but we don't know the actual amount of particles indoors without measuring them. But on the other hand, like you said, if you run into a scenario, a situation where you don't have an air con, where you don't have air purifier, I would say you turn on the ceiling fan. If you don't have a ceiling fan, we could still have a pedestal fan. And keep it in an oscillating mode. So that is going to disperse particles away from you wherever you are physically present.
19: Oh, that's interesting, because nowadays some ceiling fans have this mode where you can reverse the direction of the fan such that it draws air up. So you're supposed to use that when there's like, you know, the smell of food or it's very warm, that kind of thing. Is that possibly more useful during times like this as well, potentially?
1: Yes. Correct. That's a pragmatic approach. When you don't have the right devices to capture particles physically, so all that you can do is to drift them, let them drift away from you. And the way to make it happen is to turn the, you know, pedestal fan on or a table fan on, like the way, you know, we should, way you explained, we could operate it so that the particles are lifted up and then dispersed.
19: Yes. Okay, good. We don't necessarily have to wear the mask indoors, but I think common sense should be king. If you are somebody who is sensitive and let's say you have allergic rhinitis and you start coughing indoors and you realize that something is triggering it, maybe it's worth exploring a mask option in that case, perhaps, yeah?
1: You can do it, but then when you sleep, what do you do? You cannot wear a mask and sleep.
19: So that's
1: why I'm just suggesting some practical measures that we could consider adopting if the situation demands so.
19: Keep the air circulating. Have the purifiers if you can. Draw it away from perhaps the areas. Don't sit next to the windows, maybe, if you know that usually tends to be an opening spot or a point of opening, let's say. Some common sense there as well. Draw the curtains.

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1: Yeah, I mean, N95 is good, but then, you know, sometimes it could lead to some kind of suffocation, especially for children and the elderly and so on, whose health is already, you know, very bad, and we don't want to exasperate their health conditions by wearing a tight N95 mask. So you have to consider various factors before wearing an N95 mask indoors.
2: Final point before I let you go, Prof. We've got about 30 seconds left. A lot of questions coming in. People asking about the air conditioning question. Prof actually addressed that early on. But just your quick hot take, Professor, which is a lot of people are asking whether or not the air conditioner, if it doesn't have built-in PM2.5 filters, let's say, because I know some Japanese models might have that. Regular air conditioning is not a substitute for an air filter in the home, is it?
1: That's correct, but still it provides some partial protection against exposure to fine particles of haze origin, and the reduction in the concentration of particles indoors could range between 30 to 40%, depending on the age of filters contained in aircon systems and the type of filters, again, in aircon systems, which may not be uniform. It could differ from one home to another home.
2: His research specializes in urban and indoor air quality, regional smoke haze, aerosol science, and environmental and health impacts of air pollution. It's been a pleasure, Professor. Thank you for your time. Professor Rajashekar Balasubramaniam, Department of Civil and Environmental Engineering, the College of Design and Engineering at NUS.
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2: Good evening. Time for some latest news. I'm checking in on the haze numbers for you. It's leading our headlines right now. Singapore's air quality remains unhealthy due to transboundary haze from fires in Indonesia. As at 5 p.m., the hourly PM2.5 reading in the central and western regions has risen to the elevated band. The 24-hour PSI has eased, with readings continuing to drop all across Singapore, but they are all still in the unhealthy range. The 1-hour PM2.5 reading surpassed 280 yesterday, the highest level in more than a decade. And that's in the top end of the scale, the very high band. Meanwhile, Singapore is keeping its options open on whether it'll take legal action against errant firms that might be responsible for the transboundary haze developing or enveloping the country, that is. Sustainability and Environment Minister Grace Fu adds that Singapore stands ready to assist Indonesia in tackling the issue and is looking forward to a discussion on the ASEAN level.
14: We are keeping our options open under the Transboundary Haze Pollution Act. We are collecting the data now.

0: and we will review them carefully. And we hope that, you know, the Indonesian authorities are able to contain the fires. It's a very difficult year because of El Nino. The weather has been very dry, and we know that the issues are very complex. We wish them well, and we stand ready to assist them where we can. And also, we look forward to a discussion at the regional level, at the ASEAN level, along with our ASEAN counterparts.
1: In other home news, more than 1,000 Singapore Pools employees will receive AI training under a new partnership between Singapore Pools and N2C Learning Hub. Free places will also be offered to its charity partners, benefiting more than 300 workers. Now, the courses aim to help workers tap AI for everyday tasks and to improve productivity. You're listening to the news right here on CNA 938, and charity leaders in Singapore will get more help strengthening how their organizations are run under a new mentoring program. Now, it comes as a study found that only one in three charities surveyed considers itself mature in managing its people. Now, the new pilot called Charity Elevate will match charity board members, human resource leaders, and chief executives with experienced mentors. The aim is to help strengthen leadership in charities so that donors, beneficiaries, and volunteers can have confidence in how they are run. Here's Culture, Community and Youth Minister David Neo.
2: Good governance is a key pillar that helps charities earn and sustain this trust. It provides the foundation for charities to serve effectively, make good decisions, and thrive through uncertainty.
1: Here is CEO of Methodist Welfare Services, Albert Ching.
3: I do believe that it's important that investing in people is actually investing in our mission. So to ensure that our people are well equipped with the skills and the knowledge to be able to run organization well and manage organization well so that we can actually serve better.
1: You're listening to the news on Singapore Today. Good evening. French video game developer Ubisoft is cutting 70 jobs in Singapore as part of efforts to return to profitability. The company also announced plans to close its Red Lynx studio in Finland. Ubisoft says its Singapore studio remains an important part of its global operations despite the job cuts. The local studio recently worked on Assassin's Creed Black Flag Resynced, which was released in July and has sold more than 3.5 million copies. Now, Ubisoft has been cutting costs since January after reporting a net loss of 1.5 billion euros. The company aims to slash spending by at least 200 million euros over 2 years, and that is on top of 300 million euros in previously targeted savings. Now, CNA has contacted the Manpower Ministry and two labor organizations for more information. Headlines anytime on CNA 938 and at cna.asia. Coming up, for those of you who've been trading today and investing today, that securities and deposits issue really played a little bit of havoc with, I think, a lot of your choices. I'll have more on that just ahead, and whether or not it is too volatile to be investing in. I'm talking about, of course, semiconductor and AI-related stocks because of what we've seen happen overnight. More on that in a moment here on a Singapore Today Top Story Business Edition. And that'll be coming your way as I speak to Aaron Chu from Citibank Singapore. But in the meantime, let's kick off a look at your Asia business numbers on this edition. The Asia Pacific region is proving more resilient than expected this year, but it is being pulled in very different directions. The International Monetary Fund has upgraded its growth outlook for the region to 4.8% this year, higher than its forecast in April, helped in large part by the AI investment boom. But it expects growth to moderate to 4.4% in 2027. Here's CNA's Elizabeth Neo at the IMF World Bank annual meetings in Bangkok, and she explains the key drivers for the region's outlook this year.
4: The IMF is saying that three forces are defining the outlook for the region. That is the Middle East conflict, the ensuing energy, elevated energy costs from that. Then you've got your AI-driven technology boom, as well as the continued reconfiguration of global trade. So on the energy point, as you know, Asia is highly dependent on imported oil, and those higher fuel prices are feeding through to inflation, households, and even hitting government budgets. It is an uneven impact being observed. Some countries like China and Japan, they've managed to draw on their oil reserves, while others like Japan and South Korea and India, Japan as well, managed to look for alternatives. But it is the lower income economies that have fewer options, and the government subsidies are also adding pressure to their fiscal buffers. And then that point on AI investment boom, which has helped to power Asia's tech exports. South Korea, Taiwan, majorly benefiting from demand for advanced chips. Malaysia, Singapore, seeing gains from assembly and packaging. And then data center investment across China, India, Japan, Indonesia, Malaysia. So this AI boom is one reason Asia's growth outlook has improved, according to the IMF. But it also says that there are financial risks with this boom as well. Tech valuations, they have climbed. Investment is increasingly leveraged, and the outlook is heavily dependent on whether companies can turn that AI spending into profits and productivity.
1: New private home sales in Singapore jumped more than 93% in September, with developers selling 296 units, up from 153 in August. Now, analysts say the rebound was within expectations, as home sales typically pick up after the lunar 7th month. Now, year-on-year sales were up about 16%, landed home sales hitting their highest monthly level since April 2018. Hutton Asia's Senior Director of Data Analytics, Lisa Tech, shares his take.
5: I think this is a multi-year high in terms of landed homes sold in a single month. This is likely due to the narrowing premium between a new terrace home versus a resale terrace home. So some buyers who have actually accumulated wealth over the years take the opportunity to actually buy a new terrace home.
1: In the first 9 months of this year, more than 5,300 private homes were sold. That's more than 32% fewer than in the same period last year. Now, analysts expect major launches, including Thomson Reserve, to boost sales in the final quarter. But overall transactions this year, they're still expected to fall short of 2025, partly because fewer projects were launched. Buying activity could also slow again towards the year-end holidays. Here's Chief Research Officer at Mogul.sg, Nicholas Mark.
6: From mid-November onwards, we are going to have school vacations. And of course, in December, there is the festive period where basically many market participants might take a break, go on overseas vacations. And this will actually slow down both housing demand as well as the marketing activities in the market.
1: A global sell-off in semiconductor stocks dragging Asian markets as worries over the U.S. Fed Reserve interest rate hikes and AI funding gripped investors. Japan and South Korea are leading the losses, with Seoul's KOSPI tumbling more than 7%. Now, while the Nikkei 225 in Tokyo plunged 4.5%, the equity benchmarks in Singapore and Australia also nursing losses. Chip makers, the biggest losers, with South Korean chip giants Samsung Electronics and SK Hynix tumbling following five consecutive sessions of declines. Now, losses are spreading across Japan's semiconductor ecosystem. Japan's memory tech manufacturer Kyocera plunged 13%, while SoftBank and Tokyo Electron shares are also sharply down. Looking at the numbers, Singapore shares closed lower, with the STI down 0.4% to 5,404. Local shares in some detail for you. We've got DBS dipping 0.8% to $73.75. Singtel jumped 0.5% to $4.16. Cetrium down 4.6% to $1.85. Business news as it breaks on CNA.Asia, and traffic news as it happens as well. Here we go. I've got one, two, three, four breakdowns to warn you of. One is a breakdown on the SLE to CTE after Upper Thomson. Another is a breakdown on the PIE to Tuas after Jurong Town Hall Road. I got a breakdown PIE to Changi after Bukit Batok East Avenue 3. And look out as well for a breakdown on the AYE to Tuas at the Benoy Road entrance.
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8: Protesters blocked roads, calling on the government to agree to a deal or step down.
9: Traders have also become bullish on the stock, as the supplier stands to rake in gains from AI-related demand and potential price hikes.
10: No single group appears to have won an absolute majority in the country's second round of snap parliamentary election.
11: Field investigations show heavy metals and oils were discharged from the beached ship. This in turn hurt the health of the coral reef.
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1: Welcome into a Singapore Today Top Story Business Edition. It's been a volatile day for markets. Oil prices remaining elevated. The IMF raising its growth forecast for Asia Pacific. But as AI drives growth while disrupting jobs, the truth is how evenly will benefits be felt across the region. And we did see that global sell-off in semiconductor shares. And of course, renewed concerns over U.S. interest rates. Joining me on today's edition, Aaron Chu, investment counselor, Citigold private client, Citibank Singapore. Aaron, welcome aboard. Let's talk. Okay, we'll go into some detail about the sell-off later, but I'm just curious, what's the top line right now that you're seeing across your screens on Asian markets amid this global sell-off in semiconductor stocks? Because it's something that Asian economies had been benefiting from quite a bit.
14: Hi, Daniel. Good to be back. I think today we saw a broad-based pullback across Asian equities led by the region's AI and chip-heavy exchanges. KOSPI was one of the biggest losers, closing at 5,554, down 7.6%. Bore the brunt of the sell-off, saw profit-taking after an extraordinary run this year. Japan's Nikkei was also down, slipped 4.9%, closing at 64,426, as chip equipment makers were caught in the downdraft. Hang Seng held up a little bit better, down 1.03%, closing at 24,063. STI, by contrast, held up comparatively well, given its heavier weighting towards banks, REITs, and industries, rather than pure play semiconductor names, closing down 0.37%, 5,404. However, today, pullback should be characterized less as a structural break in AI story and more as a healthy overdue valuation reset after an exceptionally strong run in chip and AI infrastructure names. Investors are starting to scrutinize whether near-term earnings can justify the scale of hyperscaler capex commitments. A legitimate question, but one that doesn't yet undermine the multi-year secular demand thesis for AI compute, memory, and advanced packaging. More importantly, we expect continued volatility in this space as markets digest upcoming earnings and capex guidance and would favor using sharp pullbacks to selective act quality rather than chase momentum.
1: Investors, are they increasingly concerned about this US Fed Reserve interest rate hikes? Is that also likely to happen? What do we know? Because we've seen this hotter than expected US inflation data. What are your expectations for rate hikes this year and next?
14: I would say the sentiments has definitely shifted. Just months ago, markets were pricing in rate cuts. Now with headline CPI running around 3.7% year on year, largely driven by sticky energy and services costs, the conversation has flipped to higher for longer and even possibility of further tightening. With the Fed's September hike of 25 basis points, the market is now pricing in the possibility of one more hike before year end, with policymakers' own projections suggesting further adjustments could extend into 2027 if inflation doesn't cooperate. An important gauge our CIO team is watching is inflation breath, using percentage of CPI or PCE components rising at 3% or 5% annualized rate. Currently, 44% of CPI components rising at an annualized rate of 5% or more. Hence, last night, CPI data reinforces our view that September's hike is unlikely to be the last. That said, we don't think this is a repeat of 2022's aggressive tightening cycle. The starting point for rates is already restrictive, and the Fed will be wary of over-tightening into slowing global growth. Our base case is for Fed to stay data-dependent and hike cautiously, if at all, further this year, with the bar for additional 2027 hikes being high, unless energy-driven inflation proves more persistent than expected. In a nutshell, our wealth team continues to recommend an underweight duration position of less than 5 years.
1: Looking right now to, you see, amidst all of this, it's so interesting that we also, you know, we heard about the Singapore forecast yesterday, and now we're hearing about the IMF raising its 2026 growth forecast for the Asia Pacific to 4.8% as well. It does seem increasingly that the gains are happening, but they're not broad-based and they're not benefiting everyone necessarily. The AI investment boom providing a major boost, of course, to the IMF's forecast. And they did also say that a big factor for that forecast was an assumption on the reopening of the Strait of Hormuz. Taking that into account, how uneven would you say are gains across Asian economies as our AI-linked economies pull ahead or maybe fluster, depending on whether or not there are mass sell-offs? What's your take in terms of being in line with the IMF forecast or not?
14: I think the truth of the matter is the gains are really quite uneven. And that's really the defining feature of this cycle. Economies plug into the AI physical supply chain, Taiwan, South Korea, and to a lesser extent, Japan, are seeing outsized benefits from surging demand for advanced chips, high bandwidth memory, and AI-related capital equipment. ASEAN manufacturing hubs like Vietnam, Malaysia, and Thailand are also capturing spillover benefits as supply chains diversify and more intermediate electronics assembly gets routed through the region. On the flip side, economies that are net energy importers and less exposed to the tech supply chain are facing a tougher combination of elevated oil prices, imported inflation, and softer domestic demand without the offsetting tailwind of AI-related exports. This divergence reinforces the case of being extremely selective within Asia rather than taking a broad regional view. We favor exposure to AI semiconductor value chain and beneficiaries of supply chain diversification while being more cautious on economies with high energy import dependence and limited tech exposure.
1: What are you seeing in terms of the Singapore performance? Let's look at that before I bring the ask on board, which is Singapore shares STI down 0.4% to 5,404. Where were the winners, losers, and most traded stock for the day?
14: Winners, we saw UOB, Jardine Matheson, Singtel. Losers, we had AEM, SGD, Fpoint, and DBS. Top volume, the most traded stock was at Value Tech.
1: It's time for the ask right here on Singapore Today Business Edition. The SGX has introduced 5 Singapore depository receipts, that's local securities linked to overseas shares, including TSMC and SK Hynix, with trading scheduled to begin tomorrow. At the same time, we saw quite a fascinating day of trading amid a global sell-off in semiconductor stocks, once again making us think that maybe it's not as steady an investment and maybe more volatile than many would know of. Why invest in the semiconductor and AI-related sector when it's potentially so volatile? Have our investment fundamentals changed? Are we now going for the big fish rather than the broad-based basket and long-term output? Aaron Chu is joining us. He is investment counselor, Citigold Private Client, Citibank Singapore. So you see, it's so interesting. SGX, to some extent, some people might interpret these introduction, right, as perhaps encouragement or opportunities or making it easier for you to pick some of these AI-related or semiconductor-related stocks. But have things changed? Are we recommending the volatile?
14: As much as I would say this launch, as the timing wasn't the best, okay, but it's still well-timed strategically, okay? We believe because the AI cycle is still in the early to middle stages, and especially the semiconductor demand remains extremely strong and continues to outpace near-term supply. Demand visibility for advanced chips and memory has strengthened as more industries integrate AI. But a note of caution, markets have already rewarded many of the most visible beneficiaries, and we expect the outsized returns of these AI spending beneficiaries delivered in the recent years to narrow from here. However, the SDR structure itself is an attractive from an access standpoint. Sing dollar denominated, settled locally via CDP, traded in Singapore hours, removing some of the friction of investing on other exchanges, right? But investors should treat this as a long-term structural allocation decision and not a tactical bet on short-term price spikes.
1: Looking ahead as well, what do you think? What's the advice for investors to take note of if they are deciding to put some of their hard-earned money into semiconductor stocks based on what we saw today?
14: As a very prudent investor, I think first, size the position appropriately, right? Semiconductor and AI infrastructure stocks are inherently high beta, cyclical, and sentiment driven. So this should be a satellite allocation within a diversified portfolio rather than a core concentrated bet, regardless of how compelling the long-term story looks. Second, understand that this is a highly cyclical industry, historically prone to boom-bust capex cycles. Today's AI-driven super cycle doesn't eliminate that scenario, and periods of sharp drawdown, like today, should be expected as a feature, not a bug of this sector. Third, differentiate between the quality moat-protected leaders with genuine technological leads and pricing power versus more commoditized or speculative names riding the AI team without equivalent competitive advantages. Right, finally, we encourage investors to be prudent, to dollar cost average into this team over time rather than deploying capital in a single tranche, and maintain a long-term horizon of several years to ride through this inevitable volatility that comes with being early in a structural technology cycle.
1: Thank you, Aaron Chu, investment counselor, Citigold Private Client, Citibank Singapore. And that's been The Ask right here on a...
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27: 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I'm at BP World. So I experienced there's a higher percentage of students from this so-called better primary school or secondary school.
28: We do quite a lot of research already in terms of advanced materials, diagnostics, robotics, even software. These capabilities are areas where Singapore already has a strong foundation and is actually excelling. The question for us to think about is, what capabilities can we have to be part of that global fusion industry that the world is really going to need?
29: The link between when the haze intensity is high, when the air gets very unhealthy, there is a spike in the rates of heart attack and stroke.
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1: Oh, I'm still going to be talking about A's, because I know that's what you're talking about, and that's what Talkback is for. On this edition, it was very important for us to see that there have been resources that have been mobilized and contingencies that have opened in terms of the current high levels, or sometimes unhealthy levels, that we're seeing in terms of the haze. We have seen, for example, the kickoff for N95 mass distribution. That was on the news yesterday. You would have heard it on Singapore Today. But then, do you all remember 2013 when masks were being distributed and how people were hoarding it, how people were reselling online, how people were trying to get more than their fair share? Do you remember? And apparently, like, some pharmacies were like, normally, I believe the number is like, they were selling like let's say they were selling like 5,000 or something like that per day or something. It went up to like half a million. That's how many we were buying and stockpiling. It's almost as bad as the toilet paper during COVID. I need to ask you, as we've seen the rollout of this N95 mass distribution, how do we make sure we stem poor behaviors like hoarding? I'm going to be speaking to my guest about this, and we're also, of course, going to fill you in on some of the details from the PA, where the PA is making sure that you can only take one, it's pegged to your IC, that kind of thing. So they've also made sure that it's lighter. But I want to get the behavioral aspects from you. How do we make sure people don't go a little bit N95 crazy? Okay, that's next on today's edition of Talkback. But right now, let me bring you your latest news. Good evening. I'm Daniel Martin. You're tuned in to Singapore Today. It's your latest news. Singapore's air quality remains unhealthy due to transboundary haze from fires in Indonesia. Now, as at 5 p.m., the hourly PM2.5 reading in all regions except the north had risen to the high band. The 24-hour PSI has eased, with readings continuing to drop all across Singapore, although they are all in the unhealthy range. Now, authorities have stepped up measures amid the decline in air quality since yesterday. They're giving out N95 masks to vulnerable citizens, even before the PSI breached the previously stated threshold of 200. Sustainability and the Environment Minister, Grace Fu, says this is being brought forward as the government is being cautious, with haze readings likely to continue spiking. Well, she says Singapore is keeping its options open on whether to take legal action against errant firms who might be responsible for the transboundary haze enveloping the country. She says the country stands ready to assist Indonesia in tackling the issue and is looking forward to a discussion at the ASEAN level.
4: We are keeping our options open under the Transboundary Haze Pollution Act. We are collecting the data now, and we will review them carefully. And we hope that the Indonesian authorities are able to contain the fires. It's a very difficult year because of El Nino. The weather has been very dry, and we know that the issues are very complex. We wish them well, and we stand ready to assist them where we can. And also, we look forward to a discussion at the regional level, at the ASEAN level, along with our ASEAN counterparts.
1: Indonesia is trialling the use of dry ice or solid carbon dioxide to clear the haze, and it comes as the country battles forest and land fires that have covered Southeast Asia in thick smoke. Indonesia's coordinating Ministry for Political and Security Affairs says that planes will douse the skies over parts of South Sumatra with 1.5 tons of dry ice. Well, the operation aims to improve air quality and increase visibility in haze-affected areas. Unlike Indonesia's efforts to induce rain to help extinguish fires, the dry ice trial is intended to reduce the concentration of haze. Now, both methods will be used simultaneously as part of efforts to tackle forest and land fires in South Sumatra. Indonesian police have named more than 200 people and 9 companies as suspects in forest and land fire cases, linking them to more than 30,000 hectares of burned land. In central Kalimantan, the skies have turned orange from thick haze that has blanketed the province. The country has recorded more than 280,000 cases of respiratory illness. Schools in neighboring Timor Leste are shut. Indonesia's National Disaster Management Agency says it is prioritizing firefighting efforts in 6 provinces, including Central Kalimantan and South Sumatra. It has deployed water bombing helicopters and air patrols, among various measures. Chani Vadvani reports on how Indonesia is assessing offers of firefighting help from neighboring countries.
5: Indonesia has previously accepted assistance from Japan in tackling the forest fires. Japan previously deployed hundreds of personnel and 3 Chinook helicopters capable of dropping up to 5,000 liters of water at a time to West Kalimantan. And now neighboring countries like Malaysia have stated that it is in talks with Indonesia. Malaysia's foreign minister said the authorities of both countries have, for the first time, begun talks on how the two can work together to tackle the haze. And as we know, Malaysia has previously offered firefighting aircraft, 3 helicopters and over 50 people to assist with the operations. Indonesia's environment minister has emphasized that Indonesia must assess whether any assistance would indeed help to speed up firefighting efforts on the ground. Separately, the coordinating ministry for political, legal and security affairs, a spokesperson has said that authorities are discussing the technical details of the aid, including its type and distribution, and this distribution process will depend on the assistance provided. What this means, for example, is that disaster-related aid will be handled by the National Disaster Management Authority, or BNPB, while military equipment or personnel will be coordinated with the Ministry of Defense. Malaysia reportedly also plans to raise the transboundary haze issue at an ASEAN foreign ministers meeting before the ASEAN summit to discuss better ways for countries in the region to address the problem, as haze is not covered by existing ASEAN mechanisms for natural disasters. We know that Singapore has also previously stated that it is prepared to help Indonesia in fighting the forest fires.
1: Japan has named Arata Takebe as its next agriculture minister. His predecessor resigned amid controversy over his remarks and conduct. Well, Prime Minister Sanae Takaichi announced the decision earlier today, saying she had selected Mr. Takebe due to his extensive experience in agriculture policy. Now, she says she believes he could make an immediate contribution in this new role. The 56-year-old is taking on his first cabinet post, but he's no stranger to the agriculture portfolio. You see, he previously served as Vice Agriculture Minister and has headed the ruling Liberal Democratic Party's Agriculture and Forestry Division. His father, Tsutomu Takebe, also served as Agriculture Minister under then-Prime Minister Junichiro Koizumi. Former Agriculture Minister Katsuo Yana resigned on Wednesday after he came under increased pressure for remarks about cutting road funding for municipalities whose mayors did not support him. Staying in Japan, Japanese Prime Minister Sanae Takaichi has rejected allegations that her country conducted espionage activities in Russia. Her comments follow Moscow's arrest of a Japanese journalist on suspicion of spying. Ms. Takaichi says Tokyo has raised its concerns directly with Russian authorities and stressed that protecting Japanese nationals remains a top priority. Japan had summoned Russia's ambassador yesterday to protest the arrest of journalist Yuki Mai, a reporter with the Hokkaido Shimbun newspaper. Tokyo also criticized Moscow for announcing the arrest without first providing an explanation. Meanwhile, Japan says it is still trying to make contact with its detained citizen. A new bridge linking China and North Korea has opened more than a decade after it was completed. Well, the move signals deepening economic ties between the two neighbors. Chinese state media says Beijing and Pyongyang inaugurated the new Yalu River Bridge this morning. Chinese Premier Li Qiang addressed the ceremony by video, saying relations are entering a new stage and opening a new chapter. The 4-lane, 3-kilometer bridge connects China's Dandong with North Korea's Sinuiju. Completed in 2014, it remained unused while Pyongyang built connecting infrastructure. The crossing is expected to boost trade and ease pressure on the aging Sino-Korean Friendship Bridge, which handles more than 70% of official bilateral trade. Well, China is North Korea's biggest trading partner, and the opening comes just over a month after North Korea and Russia opened their first road bridge. I'm Daniel Martin for Singapore Today. Headlines anytime on CNA 938 and at cna.asia. Talk back up next. How do we make sure that we don't repeat what we did in 2013 and become a little bit mask crazy? Ken, which was worse, the masks in 2013 or the toilet paper during COVID? That's not the question for today, huh? Okay, I'm just saying, huh? I'm curious. We'll talk on Talk Back. That's what the show is about. Right now, though, let me talk to you about traffic. Got a breakdown on the ECP to the city after the PIE. Avoid lane 4. Got a breakdown in the MCE tunnel towards AYE before Central Boulevard. And a breakdown on the BKE to Woodlands after Bukit Panjang. Also heavy conditions, AYE to MCE between Lower Delta Road and Bona Vista.
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1: As for your weather forecast, Met Services letting us know that at this point in time, it's cloudy conditions. Temperature range 25 to 34 degrees Celsius. Relative humidity 60 to 95%. There is a forecast for thundery showers mainly over northern, western and central Singapore in the afternoon tomorrow. Looking to your PSI numbers, I know many of you are stepping out of the office right now. The 1 hour PM 2.5 is rather varied. It's as low as 95. Well, now 95 seems low, but it's at 95 in the north and that's band 2 elevated. However, I'm looking at the west, it's 163. This is the 1 hour PM 2.5. 208 in the central region. Yes, 208. 160 in the east and 173 in the south. That's the 1 hour PM 2.5. The 24-hour PSI still remains in the unhealthy levels across the island.
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10: Meta has been aggressively hiring in order to challenge rivals such as OpenAI, Google and Anthropic.
11: The shutdown of several outlets has raised questions about the brand's future in Singapore.
12: In the coming months, more than 9,000 new BTO flats are expected to continue attracting buyers.

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2: Amidst these haze numbers and the new highs that we are experiencing, you did hear news break that the rollout is happening in terms of, for example, the People's Association distributing N95 masks to individuals that need it most. So, distribution of N95 masks kicking off, and air quality readings still hitting record numbers for this period. But remember, the last time we saw some real record numbers, but again, the PSI reading was different at that time. During 2013, there was no separation between 24-hour PSI and 1-hour PM2.5, so the metric might have been slightly different. But the point is, around that time, if you will recall, we hit a record of 401. During that period, island-wide shortages of masks and even online scalping began to emerge. I read with great interest in my research for this an article put out by the NUS Institute for Public Understanding of Risk. It found that negative social media posts amplified public fear and anxiety at that time, and that increased people's perception of the risks posed by haze. So obviously, that was the first time we were encountering that. A lot of us had no idea that it could get that bad. It felt like Armageddon. It was dark. It was uncomfortable. It was exam period as well. I remember I was doing my exams. Well, I cannot be allowed 2013, as I cannot. But the point is, I was a MediaCorp. I was hosting a Haze special. I remember now. I hosted a Haze special that featured Minister Vivian Balakrishnan, because he was just about to fly off from Singapore to Indonesia to deliver a letter from the Singapore government to the Indonesian government to express how we could offer help and also how we were experiencing the haze at that time. It was very serious. It was the first time we were encountering it. So now that we're better at understanding haze a bit, because I'm very happy to see that even though I'm doing all these shows and these topics and they're going viral and stuff like that, and people are downloading and getting the information, but as you walk around, people are being very judicious. They understand when to use the mask, when not to use the mask. Still, people have been exercising in the haze. Don't get me started on that one, lah. But I did a whole show on how that can increase your risk for heart attack as well as stroke. Please go and download that from Health Matters. But now that this distribution has started, how do we make sure what happened in the past doesn't happen again? I throw your mind back to 2013, where sadly, if you had forgotten, the worst of Singapore emerged. It was a situation where people were claiming and trying to claim more masks and started stockpiling. Apparently, the market shifted from a typical demand of 5,000 masks a day to over 1 million masks overnight. There was online scalping. People hoarded physical boxes. They began reselling standard N95 masks on forums and e-commerce platforms. They started asking relatives overseas to ship it over to them so that they could resell it in Singapore as well. And the idea of hoarding, and also taking the free ones and hoarding those as well. So, how do we make sure on this edition, I want to ask you, how do we make sure that that doesn't happen again? CNA's Mohammed Bahajaj, by the way, has more about the current stock situation of air purifiers because those have also come under some supply pressures.
3: For one customer who had responded to an online listing at $240, was told the price had gone up to $300 within minutes of engaging the merchant. The reseller had cited very limited stock. Experts say the marked price increase is not uncommon, especially for items that are not so easily restocked, such as air purifiers. Amid high demand, prices go up. According to online platform Carousell, it has seen new air purifier listings grow by close to 30% since September. 9 in 10 listings this year are from personal sellers, many of whom may be passing on pre-owned units.
2: So maybe not just masks, maybe also air purifiers. I've seen online shopping platforms pushing to me on my app, buy the air purifier filter from Japan and ship it over. That was through one of my apps, for example, that has a Japanese storefront. I wonder whether we can make sure that this time round, as N95 mask distribution kicks off, as all people start realizing that they want an air purifier at home, how do we make sure we stem poor behaviors like hoarding.
0: Have your say. It's Talkback with Daniel Martin. Call in 669 11938 or WhatsApp 963 11938.
2: I mentioned the article that I read as part of my research earlier on from the NUS Institute for Public Understanding of Risk. We're very pleased to have invited from that group Professor Leonard Lee. He's a behavioral scientist at the Institute for the Public Understanding of Risk, IPUR. It's a research institute at NUS and at NUS Business School. Professor Lee, do you remember the 2013 experience or not? What was it like for you? Were you here present at that time? I'm curious.
4: Hey, hi, Daniel. Thank you so much for having me. Yes, in fact, I was in Singapore and I experienced the 2013 haze personally as well.
2: Did you experience the hoarding?
4: Not so much. But even though I recall, like, Moscow, at that time.
2: I do remember, because N95 was a new thing to us. Most of us had not heard about the concept of N95. We had not had, I guess, the amounts that we needed as well. By the way, the government started stockpiling since quite a while ago so that we have and we won't face this issue again. And I remember that time, I was interviewing doctors on a daily basis on my health show, and one doctor came in one day. He's like, I was able to get one for you, very precious. Nah, like it became like a goal like that, just to get one mask. Now, are things better? What have we learned from the 2013 experience? That was part of the article that I read as well. Talk to us about more than a decade later. What do you think we're better at, hopefully?
4: So my sense is that, well, I mean, this is certainly not the first time that Singaporeans are experiencing a haze situation here. And one of the things that we have actually learned from research is that when people have prior exposure and especially like direct experience with a particular situation, then in general, their perception of risk of the situation actually reduces. Right. I mean, because of these prior experience, so they are now in a much better position to know how they are going to manage the situation, you know, whether it's, staying indoors or avoiding intensive outdoor exercise or as you said, like wearing a mask. Right. So I think people are also more aware that this is probably, you know, likely just a passing phenomenon. So rather than a situation that is going to be permanent. So I think in general, I would say that this past experience that people have would help people to better calibrate, you know, in terms of how much risk they are really facing.
2: And we do know that the distribution is also being a little bit more streamlined. So for example, the PA community clubs and the automated vending machines where people are getting it from, you have to present a valid physical or digital NRIC. Proxy collections will be tracked. Government bodies have made sure that there are specific verification controls, strict per person allotment links, targeted eligibility restrictions as well. Previously, because, you know, it was the first time we were doing something like that. I remember it was in your mailboxes sometimes. I remember there were some horrible social media posts about people keying in at the vending machine, like one IC number, and then they change one number, and they just go in sequence and then just claim multiple masks, that kind of thing, right? So we know that it's wonderful that we know that the distribution is being a bit more streamlined. Still, you heard the report about the air purifiers. I have been seeing on e-commerce platforms as well, lots of pushing of, oh, buy from overseas, buy the mask from overseas, buy from Korea, buy from Japan, that kind of stuff. Do you think that panic buying is going to set in, particularly because we have now hit these levels and these numbers?
4: You know, I think to some extent, there is definitely some degree of that. I mean, some degree of that is going to happen. But I also think that this may not apply to the general population, mm-hmm. right? So I guess if we were to keep in mind that, you know, there are different individuals and different segments of the population, then, you know, perhaps these kind of what we call like gazu behavior could actually apply to some individuals, but not to everyone. And, you know, there's a whole bunch of reasons why people do this, Right. So whether it's because they are afraid that these masks or air purifiers will run out or become too expensive, or whether it's just a psychological need to deal with this situation of uncertainty and to feel in greater control, right? And of course, seeing what other people do would also drive their herding behavior. So I think there are many reasons why people would do this, would exhibit this behavior. But I also think that, maybe this might pertain to some segments of the population, but not to everyone.
2: But is there a possibility for the hoarding mentality or the impulse buying? Is there a possibility that it also is contagious? You see somebody grab two air purifier filters, you also
4: Yes.
2: grab two air purifier filters like that, you know?
4: Yeah, absolutely. I think that's really the kind of the what do you call it? Like the signs of herding, right? That when people see other people take some actions, they are much more likely to just do the same, I think a very good example is like we often see lines in front of certain restaurants, or we actually see people waiting in line, in front of like certain stores and hawker centers. So I think all those are prime examples of such like herding behavior. Yeah.
2: I want to go to my phone where some of our listeners are WhatsApping across their views as I've been asking you on today's edition. How do we make sure that we don't repeat what we did in 2013, which resulted in a lot of poor behaviors, like hoarding these items, like reselling them at higher prices, even though there were people that probably needed it as well? And the market could have done just fine if everybody bought just what they needed as well. One of my
4: Yeah.
2: listeners very nicely, very happily, sending me a photo of their in-car air purifier, because some Chinese EVs have a purifier built in, and he or she says, "Can't believe how grateful I am for this feature now." Well done to you. Good on you. Yes, driving around as well. I had a filter, a purifier that I installed in my vehicle as well. I had to buy an external one, but then they stopped selling the filter replacements for it. So another person asking in this WhatsApp a suggestion. Oh, this is interesting. Hey, Daniel, I want to a suggestion for the government to allow people with climate vouchers to use that to buy air purifiers. Ah, that's a good point. Actually,
4: Very interesting.
2: I do have that point for you. Yes, climate vouchers can cover certain air purifiers, but the catch is the device needs to be a two-in-one hybrid model that functions as a direct current fan as well, because standalone dedicated purifiers are not officially on the government's list of eligible appliances, because that one is more about climate and drawing the electricity and how much it's drawing. So as long as it's an eligible two-in-one air purifier, you can use your climate vouchers on that. Another listener WhatsApping across saying, "Hi, I think there are multiple reasons, like your listener is saying, if I don't have the mask when I need one and things are bad and I'm breathing, then later on I'm sick and it's not a normal cough." Yes, and that's when I'm going to feel like my health is at risk, and that's why I need to do whatever I can do to get the mask for myself and for my children. That is a good point. And this person goes on to say, you know, what if your kids grow up and they're breathing this in and they have long-term problems, and whether it becomes a cost consideration and so on, et cetera, et cetera. So the person basically says, you know, maybe we're all a little bit kiasu, when it comes to something that genuinely impacts your health. That's a good point. Do you think that that is
4: Yes.
2: a rationale that goes into a behavioral mode? It's a what, fight or flight? It's a self-preservation.
4: Yeah, I think it's just a basic human survival instinct, right? That when we are faced with a potential risk, like people will do everything that it takes to protect themselves. And also the people around them, right? And especially their close ones.
2: I hope that we have gained enough experience from 2013 to know how many masks we actually need, how we can use them, some people started expanding their mask types, finding different types of N95s that suited them a little bit more, right? I remember the last time around, I got a gift. It was one of those masks with the fan. They were not such a good idea, apparently, those built in. But the point is, hopefully, with experience, has that been shown to curb behavior or to change behavior for the better?
4: Yes, I think in general, yes. I would say that people would adjust and calibrate how afraid or how anxious they are, you know, if they have actually had prior experience. And I think in general, research has shown that experience doesn't matter in calibrating people's perception and understanding of the situation.
2: Actually, that's another good question that to my listeners. Do you feel more confident about the haze period and how to self-manage during this particular time? You all, for example, are now monitoring the PSI levels and the 1 hour PM 2.5. And you are, for example, seeing like, okay, I'm going to cancel the outing. I'm going to cancel the exercise. I'm going to wear the mask. I'm going to not wear the mask. I'm going to walk underground. With experience, it breeds hopefully a change from the poor behaviors. My worry is, unfortunately, because the mask distribution just started, Professor Lee, what if we soon start to see more reports like what we heard my CNA reporter talk about, where the price point jumped just like that for the purifier? What if that starts happening for the masks? What should we do if we start encountering bad behavior? Has there been anything in the research to show whether or not peer pressure or things like doing the right thing can help?
4: Yeah, I think that's where I feel like having a very clear policies and a very clear strategy in terms of how these masks are going to be distributed is extremely important, right? Because, apart from knowing that Singapore has the stock of N95 masks that is available for everyone, right? It's also important for people to know how they are going to access this supply, and that there are actually clear rules for getting these masks, and that, you know, that everyone, is going to get one of these masks, and there is fairness and equity across the population. And I think in Singapore, my personal sense, as well as those of my colleagues, is that there is actually a high amount of trust that people have towards the government and official sources of information that actually can help to allay some of these concerns.
2: Agreed indeed. Just going to end off with two more points that some of my listeners are raising.

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1: Is your advice when Singaporeans may feel the urge to stock up on N95 this time? Because we still don't know when this is ending. Potentially, it could take up to a month more into November even.
2: So I think that's a really important question and a central question, you know, to this entire situation that we're all facing today, right? So I have a few thoughts. I think one is to really think critically about what is actually the proportion of our population that is really doing such hoarding, right? So the thing is that, you know, even though we hear and we see some people, you know, stocking up on some of these masks and devices, it is actually really not evident or not visible that this actually pertains to a large proportion of the population, right? So I wonder whether that could actually help to allay some of the fears. The other is that, you know, in behavioral research, right? So researchers have made the distinction between what's called descriptive social norms, which is what other people are doing, and also something called the injunctive social norms, which is what other people approve of or disapprove of, right? To the extent that most others actually disapprove of such hoarding behavior, that could also be used to influence people to not hoard on some of these masks and devices, right? And the other thing that I also want to say is that, you know, I guess putting aside social influence, I think it's also very important to keep in mind that that the haze is very different from some of the other situations that we have faced in the past, you know, whether it's COVID or even the more critical like SARS situation, mm-hmm. right? So the underlying level of health risk is actually significantly different. Mm-hmm. And but at the same time, we have experienced this, and we know what we have to do and what we can do to protect ourselves as well as the people around us. Mm-hmm. So and so let's also think in terms of what the other people would need, especially people who are more vulnerable, mm-hmm. and not just about ourselves.
1: Yeah. Indeed. Couldn't have said it better myself. Professor, thank you for taking the time to speak to my listeners on Talkback today as well. Professor Leonard Lee is a behavioral scientist at the Institute for the Public Understanding of Risk, IPER, a research institute at NUS and at NUS Business School. I'm Daniel Martin for Talkback.
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0: Joining me, it's your latest news headlines here on Singapore Today. Starting off with news of Singapore's air quality, which remains in the unhealthy and very unhealthy range. As at 6 p.m., the 1 hour PM 2.5 reading ranged from 95 in the north to 208 in the central region. It's in the elevated to high bands. The central region recorded the highest reading. The 24-hour pollutant standards index, or the PSI, has hit 186 in the central region. Other regions are between 121 and 184. Meanwhile, Singapore is keeping its options open as to whether it'll take legal action against errant firms that might be responsible for the transboundary haze enveloping the country. Sustainability and the Environment Minister Grace Fu adds that Singapore stands ready to assist Indonesia in tackling the issue and is looking forward to a discussion at the ASEAN level. Let's hear from Minister Grace Fu on your news updates right here on Singapore Today. Good evening. Thank you for joining me.
1: We are keeping our options open under the Transboundary Haze Pollution Act. We are collecting the data now, and we will review them carefully. And we hope that the Indonesian authorities are able to contain the fires. It's a very difficult year because of El Nino. The weather has been very dry, and we know that the issues are very complex. We wish them well, and we stand ready to assist them where we can. And also, we look forward to a discussion at the regional level, at the ASEAN level, along with our ASEAN counterparts.
0: More than 1,000 Singapore Pools employees will receive AI training under a new partnership between Singapore Pools and N2C Learning Hub. Free places will also be offered to its charity partners, benefiting more than 300 workers. Now, the courses aim to help workers tap AI for everyday tasks and improve productivity. Well, charity leaders in Singapore will get more help strengthening how their organizations are run under a new mentoring program. And it comes as a study found that only one in three charities surveyed considers itself mature in managing its people. The new pilot called Charity Elevate will match charity board members, human resource leaders, and chief executives with experienced mentors. The aim is to help strengthen leadership in charities so that donors, beneficiaries, and volunteers can have confidence in how they are run. Here's Culture, Community and Youth Minister David Neo.
2: Good governance is a key pillar that helps charities earn and sustain this trust. It provides the foundation for charities to serve effectively, make good decisions, and thrive through uncertainty.
0: And here's CEO of Methodist Welfare Services, Albert Ching.
3: I do believe that it's important that investing in people is actually investing in our mission. So to ensure that our people are well equipped with the skills and the knowledge to be able to run organization well and manage organization well so that we can actually serve better.
0: New private home sales in Singapore is in focus just ahead on Asia Business. But that does it for your news headlines. Headlines anytime on CNA 938 and at cna.asia. Thanks for all your messages and being a part of the show, everybody. It was great to hear from you. And yeah, one of you was messaging about the climate voucher being used, and I did read out the condition with which the climate voucher can be used for the air purifiers. It's not being used for standalone purifiers, only for the two-in-ones, and that does tend to be the pricier one. Unfortunately, this is true. But that is a great suggestion. Let's go and suggest it. Go and put it out to reach. Go and suggest it to your MP. Maybe we should widen the scope of climate voucher because many of you now realize that it does help with clean air in the home. But the thing is, it actually is. Shall I interview an air purifier person about whether it's low wattage or not? Because if you're leaving on all day, it's actually fairly low wattage lah, from what I believe. Okay, I'll go and find one. I'll go and find one person to interview for this. Don't worry. I'll go and find out and learn more about the technology. Y'all are giving me great ideas for topics. Thank you. And I want to keep that dialogue going. Keep telling me what you want to hear on Singapore Today about the haze. Whether it's about how indoor air quality might be, whether it's about whether or not you've got the right kind of air purifier, I have the opportunity. I'm very lucky. I've got a great mix of portfolios and shows, right? I've got Singapore Today and all these wonderful topics like Talkback and Top Stories, where I can discuss the sociopolitical, economic issues with you guys. At the same time, I've got Tech Talk, where I can talk about the tech issues with you guys. So whether it's the air purifiers or fancy masks or whatever. And then I've also got Health Matters, where I can talk about the doctors and bring it all. It's like I can cover every base for y'all. So what topics y'all want to see, send across WhatsApp, let me know. And we will definitely. We've run the gamut. We've covered a lot of topics. We even did a topic on whether or not the haze is affecting your pets, for example. I did a topic in terms of whether the haze is affecting your skin and possibly triggering eczema. I did an episode in terms of indoor air quality when you close the windows, right? Even without the haze particles coming in, if you're burning incense, aromatherapy, if you're using the indoor air sprays, if you're doing a lot of frying and cooking, that can actually worsen the indoor air quality as well. Then another point came up when we were discussing this with my expert off air. He was like, if you're also coming home with your hazy clothes and then you just leave it there in the open hamper, the haze particles are there on your clothes as well. I was like, okay. A lot to talk about. Come, tell us, 963-11938. Quick check on the roads for you, will you? I'm looking at an accident on the TPE to PIE after Punggol Road. Avoid lanes 2 and 3. I got a breakdown on the CTE to AYE before Ang Mo Kio Avenue 5. I got a breakdown AYE to Tuas after Pioneer. Heavy traffic's on the AYE to Tuas between Tuas West Drive and Tuas West Road. I've got heavy conditions in the CTE tunnel towards AYE at Havelock, and heavy conditions on the PIE to Tuas between Adam Road and Thompson Road. That's the latest. Actually, I just had another idea. Now that they started the N95 mask distribution, I remember last time around, a lot of people started getting their own types of masks. And I asked my expert about this the other day, right? There's the what? K94? The Korean one? And then there are some alternatives. And then there's the masks that have the fan built in, remember? And then some people just use the reusable masks, which is made from fabric. Apparently, some of them have a pocket where you can slide a filter in between and you can replace that filter. So that's great if you're replacing the filter, but a lot of people ended up not using the filter and just rewash the mask and then reuse again. Look, maybe I need to do a show on masks. Okay, I will aim for that for next week on Health Matters. Right now, let's go to Asia Business. Coming up, for those of you who've been trading today and investing today, securities and deposits issue really played a little bit of havoc with, I think, a lot of your choices. I'll have more on that just ahead, and whether or not it is too volatile to be investing in. I'm talking about, of course, semiconductor and AI related stocks because of what we've seen happen overnight. More on that in a moment here on a Singapore Today Top Story Business Edition. And that'll be coming your way as I speak to Aaron Chu from Citibank Singapore. But in the meantime, let's kick off a look at your Asia business numbers on this edition. The Asia Pacific region is proving more resilient than expected this year, but it is being pulled in very different directions. The International Monetary Fund has upgraded its growth outlook for the region to 4.8% this year, higher than its forecast in April, helped in large part by the AI investment boom. But it expects growth to moderate to 4.4% in 2027. Here's CNA's Elizabeth Neo at the IMF World Bank annual meetings in Bangkok, and she explains the key drivers for the region's outlook this year.
4: The IMF is saying that three forces are defining the outlook for the region. That is the Middle East conflict, the ensuing energy, elevated energy costs from that. Then you've got your AI-driven technology boom, as well as the continued reconfiguration of global trade. So on the energy point, as you know, Asia is highly dependent on imported oil, and those higher fuel prices are feeding through to inflation, households, and even hitting government budgets. It is an uneven impact being observed. Some countries like China and Japan, they've managed to draw on their oil reserves, while others like Japan and South Korea and India, Japan as well, managed to look for alternatives. But it is the lower income economies that have fewer options, and the government subsidies are also adding pressure to their fiscal buffers. And then that point on AI investment boom, which has helped to power Asia's tech exports, South Korea, Taiwan majorly benefiting from demand for advanced chips, Malaysia, Singapore seeing gains from assembly and packaging, and then data center investment across China, India, Japan, Indonesia, Malaysia. So this AI boom is one reason Asia's growth outlook has improved, according to the IMF, but it also says that there are financial risks with this boom as well. Tech valuations, they have climbed, investment is increasingly leveraged, and the outlook is heavily dependent on whether companies can turn that AI spending into profits and productivity.
0: New private home sales in Singapore jumped more than 93% in September, with developers selling 296 units, up from 153 in August. Now, analysts say the rebound was within expectations, as home sales typically pick up after the lunar 7th month. Now, year-on-year sales were up about 16%, landed home sales hitting their highest monthly level since April 2018. Hutton Asia's Senior Director of Data Analytics, Lisa Tech, shares his take.
5: I think this is a multi-year high in terms of landed homes sold in a single month. This is likely due to the narrowing premium between a new terrace home versus a resale terrace home. So some buyers who have actually accumulated wealth over the years take the opportunity to actually buy a new terrace home.
0: In the first 9 months of this year, more than 5,300 private homes were sold. That's more than 32% fewer than in the same period last year. Now, analysts expect major launches, including Thomson Reserve, to boost sales in the final quarter. But overall transactions this year, they're still expected to fall short of 2025, partly because fewer projects were launched. Buying activity could also slow again towards the year-end holidays. Here's Chief Research Officer at Mogul.sg, Nicholas Mark.
6: From mid-November onwards, we are going to have school vacations. And of course, in December, there is the festive period where basically many market participants might take a break, go on overseas vacations. And this will actually slow down both housing demand as well as the marketing activities in the market.
0: A global sell-off in semiconductor stocks dragging Asian markets as worries over the U.S. Fed Reserve interest rate hikes and AI funding gripped investors. Japan and South Korea are leading the losses, with Seoul's KOSPI tumbling more than 7%. Now, while the Nikkei 225 in Tokyo plunged 4.5%, the equity benchmarks in Singapore and Australia also nursing losses. Chip makers, the biggest losers, with South Korean chip giants Samsung Electronics and SK Hynix tumbling following five consecutive sessions of declines. Now, losses are spreading across Japan's semiconductor ecosystem. Japan's memory tech manufacturer Kyocera plunged 13%, while SoftBank and Tokyo Electron shares are also sharply down. Looking at the numbers, Singapore shares closed lower, with the STI down 0.4% to 5,404. Local shares in some detail for you. We've got DBS dipping 0.8% to $73.75. Singtel jumped 0.5% to $4.16. Cetrium down 4.6% to $1.85.
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8: It's a Singapore Today top story with Daniel Martin.
0: We are experiencing haze levels that many of us have not seen for many a year. Haze continues to blanket Singapore on Thursday, 15th October. As of this interview, the air quality is deemed unhealthy in the 123 to 192 range. And of course, we did see some highs in the last couple of days as well. I believe it was 288 in the west on one particular day at 1 hour. The government has begun opening haze shelters at community clubs, residence centres, temporarily closing some outdoor sports facilities, distributing N95 masks to vulnerable Singaporeans. More on what's being done from Sustainability and Environment Minister Grace Fu.
1: We're working with the different sectors. There are the contractors that will bring the machines to different parts of the island. And also in the CC has been activated to distribute. So we are using all our distribution points as effectively as we can. Of course, the machine will have to take some time to reach the entire island. So we urge patience on the part of Singaporeans, and we will, as quickly as possible, bring all the masks to every part of the country as quickly as we can.
0: Now, I don't know about you, but I've got air purifiers and they've got air quality indicators on them. So they beep red when a level goes high. My windows have been closed most of this time, but on the first day that it hit that high, where it reached that 288 in the west, I was at home after a lunch meeting, which was nearby. I was doing some laundry. And at 3 p.m., my sensors in my house went off beeping. I was like, what's going on? And I looked outside, looked at the NEA, and I was like, gosh, it's high outside. We've reached the very high. We've reached the unhealthy. And I don't think I've got any openings or any holes. And yet it was detecting very unhealthy levels. I'll give you an example. My usual indoor number on my purifier is 7. It was hitting 92 and beeping red and working overtime to clean the air. It's still getting in somehow. If it does, when it's very unhealthy, at these levels are very unhealthy, do you need to potentially consider wearing a mask indoor sometimes? Professor Rajashekar Balasubramaniam is back. He's from the Department of Civil and Environmental Engineering, College of Design and Engineering at NUS. Thank you for coming back onto the show, Professor. Thank you.
9: Thank you, Daniel.
0: When I just described that situation, it's still getting into my home. I don't have a balcony. I don't have openings. I have windows that seal shut. And yet my sensors went off beeping, detecting high levels of PM2.5 because it measures for PM2.5 on these two purifiers. It still gets in. We have to remind people, even with the windows closed, it's still going to come in. And it's going to come in greater quantities when it's these high levels.
9: Yeah. Oh, well, Daniel, you know, the general perception is that when you keep all the windows and doors closed, the particles that remain suspended in the outdoor environment are unlikely to creep in. But actually, they do. And the reason is that we have a little bit of a gap. If we have a closer look at the doors and so on, and we have some clearance. And even little clearance we have within doors or windows or whatever, would allow the particles to migrate indoors through, you know, process called infiltration or diffusion. And basically that is determined by the concentration of particles outdoors versus indoors. So given that we have a huge concentration difference between the two environments, and the particles migrate and then they start accumulating inside. So because the room, you know, the indoor space is fully enclosed.
0: So it's
9: the particles creeping, start accumulating.
0: It's through diffusion, it's coming through. So I was running around the house trying to find a gap, trying to find something that I can plug. It's not necessarily, you're not always able to find a gap to plug, so to speak. These are very minute, are they?
9: Yeah, these are invisible gaps, I would say. I mean, the building is not absolutely airtight. And despite closing all doors and windows, still there will have some micro space here and there. And so because of which particles diffuse into the indoor environment from outdoors. This has been demonstrated. We have done our own studies in the past, and we have seen an accumulation, the concentration of particles of outdoor origin in indoors, even after keeping all the windows and doors closed.
0: Professor, is it dangerous when you're indoors, windows closed,
9: yes,
0: high levels of PM2.5 being detected indoors? You've got nowhere to go. It's like you thought that's your last safe resort. The windows are closed. Everything is sealed. You've got the purifiers running. But suddenly high levels are detected within your home if you have a measurement, because let's say it's so high outside and coming straight onto your building. What do you do? Should you start considering wearing a mask? Because in my case, for example, it has been fluctuating in and out of high levels every other hour or so.
9: Yeah. So there are two things we could consider. Number one is a dispersion of particles of outdoor origin when you find them indoors. To make that happen, I would keep a ceiling fan on with a high speed, and the particles are dispersed away from wherever we are seated, you know, wherever we are physically. That's one way of doing it. And of course, if we have an air conditioning system, and then that will provide some partial protection. We still have a filter inside the aircon system, but it's not meant to be capturing fine particles which we are targeting. So there's a little bit of, you know, reduction in the particle concentration when you have aircon. But on top of that, if you have an air purifier, you will see a significant reduction in the concentration of particles indoors.
0: But like so I said, it's fluctuating ever so often. So over the last few days, it'll be working very hard, and then it'll be clean. It'll be working very hard, then it's clean, because there's always new waves of particles coming in.
9: That's right. And part of the reason is that particles come in different sizes. So although we call it PM 2.5, not all particles are uniform size. So some particles are smaller than the others. And particles that are smaller, you know, tend to diffuse into the indoor environment much more easily than relatively bigger particles, although they still belong to PM 2.5 category.
0: What if you have no way of detecting or knowing? If you don't have an air quality monitor, you don't have an air purifier that has a sensor. Like mine literally has it claims that it's able to detect particles up to PM 2.5, and it can detect gases from level 1 to a level 11, that kind of thing. Let's say you don't have something like that, and you've got children and older people at home, you've closed everything, and it's high and very unhealthy outside. Most people try and just go by their sense of smell or some rough judgment, but there's no way to tell, is there, without the equipment?
9: Yeah, in a way, you are correct. But again, you know, if you have some small particles that remain suspended in the indoor air, when you turn the lights on, you could see some particles floating around, even with the naked eye. So that's an indication of the presence of particles which you don't normally see, under non-KC conditions. So that's an indication that we do have some particles, but we don't know the actual amount of particles indoors without measuring them. But on the other hand, like you said, if you run into a scenario, a situation where you don't have an air con, where you don't have an air purifier, I would say you turn on the ceiling fan. If you don't have a ceiling fan, we could still have a pedestal fan. Mm-hmm. And keep it in an oscillating mode. So that is going to disperse particles away from you wherever you are physically present.
0: Keep the particles circulating away from you. Yes, keep the air moving. Great point. Okay, thank you so much. Professor Rajashekar Balasubramaniam is from the Department of Civil and Environmental Engineering, the College of Design and Engineering at NUS. We've been talking about what you should be doing indoors if the haze particles are coming in, which they can, and they did to me, when it hits these high and unhealthy levels. Thanks for joining me on today's Singapore Today Top Story.
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0: Kicking off a brand new two-episode special. That's next, where I'm going to be zooming in on your hearing health. It's kicking off in about 10 minutes' time. On today's edition, I want to find out more about how when you age and your hearing becomes affected, do you know it's not just about like the volume becoming softer or like just gradually going deaf? No, it actually also goes to certain elements like, for example, not being able to understand the words or the communication that is happening. So it's not just a volume issue. It's fascinating, and I wanted to hear more about it. From my audiologist guest, who'll be joining me, Benjamin Yap, standing by, and we'll be talking on health matters. If you have any questions about hearing loss, hearing screening, hearing aids, anything to do with the hearing loss journey, I want you to join me via your WhatsApps at 963-11-938. Good evening. I'm Daniel Martin on Singapore Today. Singapore's air quality remains in the unhealthy and very unhealthy range as at 6 p.m. The 1 hour PM 2.5 reading was from 95 to 208 in the elevated to high bands. Now, the central region recorded the highest reading. The 24-hour PSI has hit 186 in the central region. Authorities have stepped up measures amid the decline in air quality since yesterday. They're giving out N95 masks to vulnerable citizens even before the PSI breached the previously stated threshold of 200. Now, Sustainability and the Environment Minister Grace Fu says this is being brought forward as the government is being cautious with haze readings likely to continue spiking. Now, she says Singapore is keeping options open as to whether to take legal action against errant firms who might be responsible for the transboundary haze enveloping the country. She says the country stands ready to assist Indonesia in tackling the issue and is looking forward to a discussion at the ASEAN level.
1: We are keeping our options open under the Transboundary Haze Pollution Act. We are collecting the data now, and we will review them carefully. And we hope that the Indonesian authorities are able to contain the fires. It's a very difficult year because of El Nino. The weather has been very dry, and we know that the issues are very complex. We wish them well, and we stand ready to assist them where we can. And also, we look forward to a discussion at the regional level, at the ASEAN level, along with our ASEAN counterparts.
0: Indonesia is trialing the use of dry ice or solid carbon dioxide to clear the haze. And it comes as the country battles forest and land fires that have covered Southeast Asia in thick smoke. Indonesia's Coordinating Ministry for Political and Security Affairs says the planes will douse the skies over parts of South Sumatra with 1.5 tons of dry ice. The operation aims to improve air quality and increase visibility in the haze-affected areas. Now, unlike Indonesia's efforts to induce rain to help extinguish fires, the dry ice trial is intended to reduce the concentration of haze. Both methods will be used simultaneously as part of efforts to tackle forest and land fires in South Sumatra. More than a decade in the making, a major new trade link between China and North Korea is finally operational. The two countries have inaugurated the new Yalu River Bridge, marking a significant step towards boosting economic ties. An opening ceremony was held with trucks adorned with national flags across the bridge. Crowds gathered on the Chinese side to witness the opening. The 3-kilometer border crossing connects China's Dandong City to Sinuizhou in North Korea. Chinese Premier Li Qiang addressed the ceremony by video, declaring that bilateral relations are entering a new stage and opening a new chapter. He also called for greater connectivity and border cooperation. CNA's Deborah Wong has more on this new China-North Korea bridge.
16: We got a look at the size of the new Yalu River Bridge. Now, it has four lanes and it can also accommodate heavier vehicles, which means larger cargo. And the bridge is also linked to China's Dantong port, which state media has termed the largest border port between China and North Korea. And to really understand the benefits, we also have to make comparisons with the existing Friendship Bridge connecting China and North Korea. Now, that bridge is a single rail track. It has a narrow road and it has restrictions on heavy vehicles, which means only lighter cargo can pass through. And, you know, that was actually the main artery between the two countries. And because it has restrictions, it also did cause quite a lot of bottlenecks. And so in terms of volume, the new bridge really is designed for a larger trade volume. But observers are not expecting that there would be an immediate surge in trade volume, also because UN sanctions are currently still in place on North Korea. And North Korea itself could also be taking a cautionary stance because it historically does not want to be economically reliant or too dependent on its powerful neighbors like Russia or China. So even if there's growth, the observers are saying that it could be gradual. But when we take a closer look at, you know, the economic activity that's happening in Dantong, there's already a new industrial processing park that's up and coming. China broke ground on it earlier this year and it's expected to open sometime in 2028. And that industrial park is meant to process imported goods from border trade. And locally, even, you know, at smaller scale, local residents in Dantong who've had to deal with the delayed opening the last 12 years, they're quite hopeful, in fact, that there would be more footfall and, you know, that could also be more tourist activities in that area.
0: You're listening to the news right here on Singapore Today. Welcome aboard, everybody, and thank you for joining me. Moving on elsewhere in your news updates, Japan has named Arata Takebi as its next agriculture minister. Now, his predecessor resigned amid controversy over his remarks and conduct. Prime Minister Sanae Takaichi announced the decision earlier today, saying she had selected Mr. Takebi due to his extensive experience in agriculture policy. Now, she says she believes he could make an immediate contribution in this new role. The 56-year-old is taking on his first cabinet post, but he's no stranger to the agriculture portfolio. He previously served as Vice Agriculture Minister and has headed the ruling Liberal Democratic Party's Agriculture and Forestry Division. Now, his father, Tsutomu Takebi, also served as Agriculture Minister under then-Prime Minister Junichiro Koizumi. A former Agriculture Minister, Katsuo Yana, resigned on Wednesday after he came under increased pressure for remarks about cutting road funding for municipalities whose mayors did not support him. CNA senior correspondent Michio Ishida has more on the story.
19: Local media and analysts here think Mr. Takaichi was slow to remove Mr. Kazuo Yana. Now, Mr. Yana, as you know, was embroiled in a scandal. It was since 2 weeks ago for threatening his local electorates with budget cut if they did not vote for the ruling Liberal Democratic Party. Now, last week, he was suspected of violation of the public office election law. And this week, a tabloid released more scandals. So Ms. Takaichi had to pressure him to resign in order to sustain her high public approval rating and push through with bills this diet session. And the new agriculture minister is Arata Takebe. Now, before she reshuffled her cabinet in September, she asked party members to submit the post they wanted and why. And that seems to have served the base of her choice. Now, Mr. Takebe told reporters he wrote his ambition to establish a strong food security, to support rural areas, promote food technology, to boost production at factories and beyond. And Ms. Takaichi said she hopes he will create a system to boost Japan's food self-sufficiency rate, which is currently at 37%. Now, a challenge for Mr. Takebe. He represents the potato-growing region of Hokkaido in northern Japan. He will need to deal with pressure from the United States, Mr. Donald Trump, to buy more potatoes. Actually, media and analysts think Mr. Takebe is a better choice than Mr. Yana in terms of his expertise. Mr. Yana is believed to have been chosen basically because Ms. Takaichi favored him.
0: Michio Ishida had that report for you. I'm Daniel Martin for Singapore Today. Headlines anytime on CNA 938 and at cna.asia. Time for traffic and then hearing health. Part one of two. It's a two-episode series that I'm kicking off today. Up next, so if you have any questions about hearing loss, how it would sound, how somebody would experience it, or maybe you know somebody who's coping with it, do WhatsApp your questions across. One of you has so thoughtfully just sent this message across saying, I love your thought-provoking shows and health matters. Thank you. You contribute so much with your voice. You're so sweet to send that message. You didn't leave your name, but thank you so much. That's very nice, thoughtful thing to say. I hope you listen to Health Matters coming up next. We are looking at two breakdowns on the SLE to BKE after Yishun, a breakdown on the CTE to SLE after Moulmein, avoid lane 5, and an obstacle on the PIE to Tuas after Jurong Town Hall Road, avoid lane 1.
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0: As for your weather forecast, Met Services says cloudy conditions set to hold for the rest of the evening. And tomorrow, there are going to be some thundery showers, mainly over the northern, western and central parts of Singapore in the afternoon. But I did a whole interview on this with my Earth Science Observatory guests. Remember, rain doesn't clean the haze away. In fact, it's often brought in by winds, and usually after the rain finishes, the haze will continue because the southwesterly winds are still blowing. But I get it. It's nice to have some respite. So we look forward to those thundery showers, but it's not going to wash away the haze, unfortunately. Now, in terms of the haze, I know many of you are stepping out of the office. Let me check in on the PSIs and the PM 2.5 readings for you. The 1 hour PM 2.5 reading that is as of 7 p.m. It is... it's quite the gamut again. In the north, it's 98. The west, it's 166. 176 in the east. 221 in the central region. And 157 in the south. That is your 1 hour PM 2.5 reading as of 7 p.m. And looking to the 24-hour PSI as it stands right now, it is unhealthy across all the regions, ranging from 121 in the north to 185 in the central region.
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0: Kicking off a brand new two-episode series focusing on your hearing health. Hi, everybody. Welcome in to Health Matters. And I guess today, hearing matters. Why? I think many of you might have the wrong idea or impression about what hearing loss sounds like, for lack of a better term or phrase. Some of you might think it's just about things becoming softer. Some of you might think it's just not being able to hear things progressively. But there are different elements to it as well, you know. It does affect, for example, comprehension, your ability to understand words, language, meaning. Very often, unfortunately, if you don't realize that your elderly loved one is experiencing hearing loss, it can also lead you to misjudge them. Suddenly you think, oh, this one is getting old, senility already, lah. See, now I cannot hear me. Like you make these snap judgments when really the person just couldn't hear you, and that's why they're not listening to what you're saying and looking away. There are so many elements to understanding hearing health and hearing loss as somebody ages. And Singapore being a super aged society, which is now, we're official. It's officially a super aged society. We need to understand that when you tackle your hearing health, you are tackling a lot of elements that could improve your life. We're talking about participation in conversations. We're talking about social connectedness. We're talking about independence as you age. There are all these elements. I mean, think about it. If you're out and about and walking in traffic and you can hear properly, that means you're able to walk around and be more independent more often as well, as opposed to somebody who might not be able to hear when somebody might be warning them or oncoming traffic. There's all these elements. It weaves together. Joining me on the part one of this series, as we focus in on whether or not hearing loss sounds like you think it does, what you should do, should you screen, and are there proper approaches to tackle the different reasons why your hearing loss might be happening? Benjamin Yap is a senior audiologist from Hearing Partners Singapore. Hello, Benjamin. Hi.
2: Hi. Thank you for having me.
0: As you can tell, I'm very passionate about this topic. Yes. I've been talking about it for years, and it's one of those topics like people don't realize dental health could be linked to so many important things like heart disease or like maybe Alzheimer's. Likewise, people don't realize that hearing health is linked to so many elements of growing and aging well. If you accept hearing loss, it can lead to some other problems, can't it? That's the issue.
2: Yes, you're right. So changes in our hearing are actually quite common. Sure. As you mentioned, they do come with age. Mm. Yeah, but understanding your hearing is the first step towards getting the correct support.
0: But I think we should understand what you do first. What's an audiologist? Like, what is the role that an audiologist plays as part of our hearing health landscape?
2: Okay, so for an audiologist is a healthcare professional mm. who specializes in identifying, diagnosing, and managing hearing loss. We also do look at some balance disorders, yeah. And right. this we do look at this for adults and for children as well, yeah.
0: So that's the inner ear fluid issue that might lead to imbalance?
2: Yes, correct. That mm. is one of the parts, yes.
0: Wow. Okay, so but is your, as the name suggests, are you all really focused on, I don't know, sound?
2: Yes, it is a very big part. So, but more of how we receive sound, mm. how we interpret sound, how certain conditions may prevent us from hearing the sound clearly.
0: It is a very complex process of how somebody hears. Can you describe and I won't go through it, but basically like sound waves traveling, going yes. there, your outer ear, inner ear, your hairs, triggers, cilia, send signal, boom. And if anything is wrong with any one of those transmission modes, then a hearing loss pattern can emerge, right?
2: Yes, you're right. So it is a whole like chain of things that are happening. Mm. As you mentioned, the vibrations reach our ears. Mm. They are transformed to signals which reach our brain. So yes, any part of that which is maybe slightly dysfunctional or even due to like aging, then yes, that would affect how well we can hear.
0: I really want to hear you describe to my listeners what hearing loss sounds like, because I think maybe many of us just assume it's like you hear less or you hear softer. How would you describe how hearing loss sounds?
2: Okay, so it can be any of those that you have described, and it can vary from person to person. Mm. So many people have this impression that if you can hear, then you don't have any hearing loss. There's no problem. But hearing loss should actually be seen more of a range of hearing ability rather than just a binary can hear or cannot hear. Mm-hmm. So how it would sound for if you have hearing loss, some sounds may seem softer or more distant, like you already mentioned. But speech sounds are also affected. And because speech is a very wide range of like frequencies and loudness, so you will still be able to hear speech, but some speech sounds might sound a bit muffled or less clear. So an example of this would be some of the sharper consonants in the words. So for example, like your S, your Sh, your
0: the
2: F,
0: sibilant
2: K,
0: sounds.
2: Yeah, those sharper sounds, they will sound less clear to you.
0: Mm. You, as in you wouldn't be able to even hear them?
2: If the hearing loss is severe enough, yes, you may completely miss out some of those sounds right. or they may seem just softer.
0: So if you think about it, if a word is composed of being pronounced with this, this, and this, and then this part is missing, does that translate into you being able to, not even being able to understand some words or meanings?
2: It might be, depending on the environment as well. So in a quiet room, let's say if you're just having a one-to-one conversation, it's probably very easy to hear all the speech sounds very clearly, unless your hearing is really bad. So in those cases, the conversation can probably go on quite smoothly. But when you are in noisier environments, when there's more background sounds, it tends to cover up some of these other speech sounds, like we said, and already you have some difficulty hearing some sounds, then your brain actually needs to work a lot harder to try to make out the word. Because from like contextual information, like the conversation you're having and you can hear some parts of the word, your brain is able to kind of like fill in the gaps. But when there's too much of the word that's being covered or lost, then that's when people may feel that, oh, I hear a conversation, but I'm not really sure what is being said. Because you actually have lost a lot of these like speech sounds and contextual sounds.
0: See, it's not just a volume issue.
2: It's
0: an understanding issue. And and like I said earlier on, this can lead to some misunderstanding sometimes where the child thinks that their elderly parents, like, AC cannot understand anymore. Better go see a neurologist, that kind of thing. Like you misjudge what it actually is. I want to understand whether the person, him or herself, do they realize this is happening? Can they hear it?
2: I would say if we are referring specifically to age-related deterioration, then sometimes it is quite difficult for the person who has the hearing loss to actually know. The reason for that is because age-related hearing loss usually develops very gradually over the years. And the person who has this hearing loss often adapts without noticing. So the sound slowly gets softer and they get used to hearing less and less as like the years go by. And they tend to maybe cope with their own way. So maybe the TV needs to slowly increase the volume.
0: Usually those are the signs that people
2: mention. Yes, correct. So these are very common signs. So like volume of the TV, they'll need to increase. Maybe they need to depend a bit more on lip reading. They subconsciously or consciously maybe sit closer to the person who's talking. Or sometimes they just completely avoid some situations which they know which hearing might be difficult. So for example, like big family gatherings, big social events.
0: Oh, no.
2: Yeah. So they may just decide that I don't want to be there because it's difficult to communicate.
0: So you see, when I was talking about in my introduction, folks, this is what I'm talking about. The social connectedness, the communication, the relationship aspect, the independence element.
2: That's right.
0: I mean, these are the things. It's more than just your hearing. It is affecting your quality of life, is it not?
2: Yes, it does. It does affect things like you mentioned. So conversations, when they become more tiring, you have more frequent misunderstandings.
0: Or you choose to exclude yourself from conversations.
2: Yes, correct. So your social life might be affected in that sense. Mm-hmm. They don't join in because it's easier to just keep quiet rather than embarrass themselves by hearing or saying the wrong thing.
0: Yeah.
2: At home, in the household, maybe there's more tension because now the child, as you said, shouts at the parent because the parent can't hear.
0: But do they know? Does the person know that my hearing sounds different? And are they able to tell someone that, like, it's not that I can't, it's not that I don't want to listen to you, it's that I'm having difficulty hearing you?
2: They may not notice initially, especially maybe in the early parts, because like we said, the hearing drops very gradually, so you don't really notice. But usually it would drop to a certain point where some people do notice. It's like, oh, hey, like I really keep needing to ask people to repeat themselves. Mm. Or some parents realize because they find that, oh, why are people always like shouting at me? And then there's also some maybe unhappiness or tension because of that.
0: Dear, that is worrying. And again, there are multiple causes and we'll deal with that in a moment as well. But one of my listeners asking a very fascinating question, and I'm familiar with this one as well. This person wants to know, is it true that once you get past a certain age, I don't know whether it's 30 or 40, apparently you can't hear frequencies that a teenager or a young person can. And that's how you can tell whether somebody is young or old. I've seen this video on social media.
2: I mean, it is factually true for age-related hearing loss deterioration, it generally starts in the higher frequencies. So that's where it starts to
0: No, but this person is saying like not hearing loss, like even like a normal person past the age of 30 cannot hear certain frequencies.
2: Okay, so usually for age related, we'll say the cutoff is 50. Mm. I mean, that's just like a rule of thumb, but it could happen earlier. So even at an earlier age, some of the higher frequencies slowly start to drop off.
0: Mm.
2: So when you're younger, you will be able to hear some of these very high frequency sounds. And once you reach a certain age or you cross a certain age, you may have lost the sensitivity to those sounds, which is why you actually wouldn't be able to hear it.
0: So are you usually losing from that direction? It's usually the polar sides. It's the high and the lows.
2: More of the high. The lows, more of the highs. Yes, it starts from the high and it starts to slope off and drop off from there.
0: Interesting. Thank you for that WhatsApp. That was very interesting. Okay, so let's talk a little bit about the idea of at what point should you definitely go for some kind of medical intervention or screening? Because too many people, I think, accept it as a natural part of aging and then just like, okay, well, this is what's happening. I won't see. Or they don't know that it's happening as well.
2: Mm. So usually when you find that your hearing difficulties start to affect your communication, that is one very big indicator that you should perhaps go and get it checked out. Or it is affecting, like maybe, like we said, your social life, or it is actually becoming a safety issue, like when you can't hear cars or any alarms and all that. Yeah, but usually more of communication, I think, is the one that people tend to notice very obviously. Like,
0: and usually it'll be the family members that bring it up. Is it like, hey, Dad, you didn't realize I was talking to you this whole time? That kind of thing.
2: I think commonly family members, because family members are probably the ones who spend the most time together with the loved one. So it's sometimes more obvious to them.
0: We need to be less harsh and judgmental when we bring it up.
2: Yes,
0: I think
2: that's right.
0: So after we go and get some medical intervention, hopefully like the good idea is we can nip it in the bud early so that we can hopefully slow the decline after that. We can't cure it, but we can slow the decline. During the investigation process, maybe the ENT or whatnot, there could be very many different actual causes of this, can't there?
2: Mm, yes. So, for example, if you do notice a drop in hearing, especially a sudden drop in hearing in only one ear, that is actually a urgent issue and you should be assessed by a doctor or ENT specialist.
0: Okay.
2: If you actually have hearing changes accompanied by other symptoms such as like pain in the ear, discharge, bleeding, severe dizziness, these are also signs which you actually should go and get assessed. Gradual hearing
0: bleeding can happen.
2: Maybe injury to the ear.
0: Yes.
2: So gradual hearing difficulty is usually less urgent. So things like age-related hearing loss would fall under this category. Or some people actually do have an accumulation of earwax in the ear over time. The hearing actually starts to get a bit poorer.
0: Yeah. Oh, wow.
2: Yeah. So this is less urgent, but also sometimes we recommend you go to a doctor just to get it, just to get it checked and cleared of any other medical conditions.
0: Guys, I did this on my TV show. It was amazing. We did it live in the studio. The ENT doctor puts a little thing inside and suctions the earwax out. It's amazing. It looked like a pyramid of wax. One of my listeners is asking, can listening to earphones very loud lead to hearing loss? My child is always on the headphones and it's so loud that I can hear it. That kind of exposure, prolonged exposure, does that play a part in hearing loss eventually? I wonder.
2: Yes, it does. So long-term noise exposure is another cause of hearing loss. Mm. Yeah, but the key words being long-term. So we do look at several factors. Firstly is the amount of time you are exposed to the sound and also the loudness of the sound that you are exposed to. So this could either be occupational in your workplace or even recreational. So the headphones, earphones would fall under this category. Also, things like if you go like clubbing, concerts, even exercise classes, they play the music really loudly. Yeah, so if you have exposure over a longer period, then yes, in the future, you might actually see some drop in the hearing.
0: Benjamin, I've been wearing earphones every day, 4 hours a day as part of the job, no? Occupational hazard. Very quickly, just tell me, I'm sure my listener now wants to know, there are a couple more questions coming in, I'll try and address it if I can. What is the screening like?
2: What's the screening like? Yeah. Okay. So for a screening, what we are trying to find out is what we call your thresholds, at what levels you can discern certain sounds. So that is what we'll be testing. The screening is intended to be a quick initial check just to identify if there are any possible conditions or whether we may need to refer for further medical intervention.
0: Is it invasive?
2: Yeah. It's not invasive. So how it works is we'll put on some headphones, some earphones for you, and we'll be presenting a variety of tones, of sounds to you at different volumes and different pitches.
0: Mm-hmm.
2: And all the person who is being tested needs to do is to indicate when they actually hear a sound. So that could be done by, we give you a button to press, yes, or maybe you want to raise your hand, nod your head.
0: I've done a couple of these tests. After a while, you hear phantom beeps, you know?
2: Yeah, and especially then, at the very soft levels. Yeah,
0: you're like, did I hear it or did I expect to hear it?
2: Yeah, so that's the threshold. We call that the threshold, the very lowest level you can hear. And that's where we will assess whether you do have any hearing difficulties or drop in hearing.
0: It's fairly non-invasive and it's very easy. And with that kind of hearing test, or audiogram, is that what it's called?
2: Yes, it's called an audiogram.
0: You are able to point towards one of the various causes, really? The data, is that strong?
2: So for like age-related hearing loss,
0: yeah,
2: there is a very specific hearing pattern. I mean, we touched on it. It drops off in the high frequencies, yeah? Yeah?
0: And it's generally like no pattern hair loss. When you see the pattern, you know what it is.
2: Yeah, and also it tends to be symmetrical because your ears age at the same rate. So these because, I mean, as you grow older, your ears grow older together. You don't have one ear that grows older.
0: I always assume they wouldn't. You know why? Because, like, some people sleep on one side more than the other. So you're always pressuring one ear. I don't know why.
2: No, not really. No, yeah. So, I mean, so we look at the pattern. We look at the symmetry.

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2: And that's why I'll be focusing the whole of next week on that. 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
2: I'm sorry I wasn't able to address all of your hearing questions. You had some fascinating ones come through. You are interested in the hearing topic? I like it. But first up, let's go to the news, yeah?
10: This is CNA 938. Understand Asia.
2: Yep, let's talk about some of the biggest headlines and get you connected. More than 1,000 Singapore Pools employees will receive AI training under a new partnership between Singapore Pools and NTUC Learning Hub. Free places will also be offered to its charity partners, benefiting more than 300 workers. Now, the courses aim to help workers tap AI for everyday tasks and to improve productivity. Charity leaders in Singapore will get more help strengthening how the organizations are run under a new mentoring program. And it comes as a study found that only one in three charities surveyed considers itself mature in managing its people. The new pilot called Charity Elevate will match charity board members, human resource leaders, and chief executives with experienced mentors. The aim is to help strengthen leadership in charities so that donors, beneficiaries, and volunteers can have confidence in how they are run. Here's Culture, Community, and Youth Minister David Neo.
11: Good governance is a key pillar that helps charities earn and sustain this trust. It provides the foundation for charities to serve effectively, make good decisions, and thrive through uncertainty.
2: And here's CEO of Methodist Welfare Services, Albert Ching.
12: I do believe that it's important that investing in people is actually investing in our mission. So to ensure that our people are well equipped with the skills and the knowledge to be able to

0: run organization well and manage organization well so that we can actually serve better.
1: You're listening to the news right here on Singapore Today. Good evening and thank you for joining me. And Singapore's MRT network has hit a new reliability record last month. For the first time, trains travelled an average of more than 3 million train kilometres between delays lasting more than 5 minutes. Reliability improved across most of the Matur MRT lines. Now, only the downtown line bucked the trend, with its reliability falling by half. And this was due to a service disruption that lasted more than 30 minutes. At least 2,000 SATS workers will be able to train for potentially dangerous situations in cargo handling without putting themselves in harm's way. A new immersive training center will let them practice making split-second decisions under pressure. It could also cut training time by 40%. Nadira Zaidi has more on this report, featuring Henry Low, who is CEO of SATS Singapore Hub.
2: From tractors and forklifts to giant cargo loaders and transporters, this is where staff can learn how to operate ground support equipment and train for when things go wrong. So, I put it to the test. Cargo can fall from height. You could find yourself dealing with an oil spill, or a forklift can become unstable.
3: So this simulator not only tests workers' response time, but it also simulates the whole warehouse layout so staff can practice in familiar environment and review what went wrong. According to SATS, training new staff can take up to 6 months, but with this new training facility, it expects that training time to be cut by about 40%.
2: Experienced staff will come here for refresher training every 2 years. For SATS, the simulations offer another way to make sure workers are ready before they are deployed.
4: Before we let our trainees go live in a live environment, they have to demonstrate that they are able to know the rules and operate the equipment safely. I think it's no different from driving tests. Before you are allowed onto the public roads, you are able to pass within the driving circuit. This helps that by injecting different scenarios for our trainees to experience.
2: The centre is also open to students, including those not studying aviation courses.
1: CNA's Nadira Zaidi with that report. I'm Daniel Martin for Singapore Today. Headlines anytime on CNA 938 and at cna.asia. Good evening, everybody. Thank you so much for joining me. I know it's been tough times for a lot of people. Some people are feeling the sore throat and the skin irritation or the eye irritation, or you're just also feeling the very cooped up nature of the haze. Look, I get it. It's uncomfortable. It's annoying. And you look out and you see your once beautiful skyline and it looks different. Well, we've been through this before. I'm not saying that excuses it. I'm not. I'm just saying we've been through it before, so we know what to do. We know how to manage. We know how to cope. And that means if you're on the roads right now and it's getting dark, and if, let's say, the haze levels are high and visibility is poor, please, you know, keep a good spacious distance. Drive with a little bit more care as well. Let's be safe on the roads. Let me talk to you about the latest traffic updates right here on CNA 938's Traffic Report. There's news of an accident on the PIE to Tuas after the Stevens Road exit, causing congestion till Thompson. There's a breakdown on the AYE to Tuas after Lower Delta. And those are the major reports at this time.
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1: Coming up, for those of you who've been trading today and investing today, whew, that securities and deposits issue really played a little bit of havoc with, I think, a lot of your choices. I'll have more on that just ahead, and whether or not it is too volatile to be investing in. I'm talking about, of course, semiconductor and AI-related stocks because of what we've seen happen overnight. More on that in a moment here on a Singapore Today Top Story Business Edition. And that'll be coming your way as I speak to Aaron Chu from Citibank Singapore. But in the meantime, let's kick off a look at your Asia business numbers on this edition. The Asia Pacific region is proving more resilient than expected this year, but it is being pulled in very different directions. The International Monetary Fund has upgraded its growth outlook for the region to 4.8% this year, higher than its forecast in April, helped in large part by the AI investment boom. But it expects growth to moderate to 4.4% in 2027. Here's CNA's Elizabeth Neo at the IMF World Bank annual meetings in Bangkok, and she explains the key drivers for the region's outlook this year.
14: The IMF is saying that three forces are defining the outlook for the region. That is the Middle East conflict, the ensuing energy, elevated energy costs from that. Then you've got your AI-driven technology boom, as well as the continued reconfiguration of global trade. So on the energy point, as you know, Asia is highly dependent on imported oil, and those higher fuel prices are feeding through to inflation, households, and even hitting government budgets. It is an uneven impact being observed. Some countries like China and Japan, they've managed to draw on their oil reserves, while others like Japan and South Korea and India, Japan as well, managed to look for alternatives. But it is the lower income economies that have fewer options, and the government subsidies are also adding pressure to their fiscal buffers. And then that point on AI investment boom, which has helped to power Asia's tech export. South Korea, Taiwan, majorly benefiting from demand for advanced chips. Malaysia, Singapore seeing gains from assembly and packaging. And then data center investment across China, India, Japan, Indonesia, Malaysia. So this AI boom is one reason Asia's growth outlook has improved, according to the IMF. But it also says that there are financial risks with this boom as well. Tech valuations, they have climbed. Investment is increasing. Increasingly leveraged, and the outlook is heavily dependent on whether companies can turn that AI spending into profits and productivity.
1: New private home sales in Singapore jumped more than 93% in September, with developers selling 296 units, up from 153 in August. Now, analysts say the rebound was within expectations, as home sales typically pick up after the lunar 7th month. Now, year-on-year sales were up about 16%, landed home sales hitting their highest monthly level since April 2018. Hutton Asia's Senior Director of Data Analytics, Lisa Tech, shares his take.
15: I think this is a multi-year high in terms of landed homes sold in a single month. This is likely due to the narrowing premium between a new terrace home versus a resale terrace home. So some buyers who have actually accumulated wealth over the years take the opportunity to actually buy a new terrace home.
1: In the first 9 months of this year, more than 5,300 private homes were sold. That's more than 32% fewer than in the same period last year. Now, analysts expect major launches, including Thomson Reserve, to boost sales in the final quarter. But overall transactions this year, they're still expected to fall short of 2025, partly because fewer projects were launched. Buying activity could also slow again towards the year-end holidays. Here's Chief Research Officer at Mogul.sg, Nicholas Mark.
16: From mid-November onwards, we are going to have school vacations. And of course, in December, there is the festive period where basically many market participants might take a break, go on overseas vacations. And this will actually slow down both housing demand as well as the marketing activities in the market.
1: A global sell-off in semiconductor stocks dragging Asian markets as worries over the U.S. Fed Reserve interest rate hikes and AI funding gripped investors. Japan and South Korea are leading the losses, with Seoul's Kospi tumbling more than 7%. Now, while the Nikkei 225 in Tokyo plunged 4.5%, the equity benchmarks in Singapore and Australia also nursing losses. Chip makers, the biggest losers, with South Korean chip giants Samsung Electronics and SK Hynix tumbling following five consecutive sessions of declines. Now, losses are spreading across Japan's semiconductor ecosystem. Japan's memory tech manufacturer Kyocera plunged 13%, while SoftBank and Tokyo Electron shares are also sharply down. Looking at the numbers, Singapore shares closed lower, with the STI down 0.4% to 5,404. Local shares in some detail for you. We've got DBS dipping 0.8% to $73.75. Singtel jumped 0.5% to $4.16. Cetrium down 4.6% to $1.85.
17: 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Business Edition.
1: Welcome into a Singapore Today top story business edition. It's been a volatile day for markets. Oil prices remaining elevated. The IMF raising its growth forecast for Asia Pacific. But as AI drives growth while disrupting jobs, the truth is how evenly will benefits be felt across the region. And we did see that global sell-off in semiconductor shares. And of course, renewed concerns over U.S. interest rates. Joining me on today's edition, Aaron Chew, investment counselor, Citigold private client, Citibank Singapore. Aaron, welcome aboard. Let's talk. Okay, we'll go into some detail about the sell-off later, but I'm just curious, what's the top line right now that you're seeing across your screens on Asian markets amid this global sell-off in semiconductor stocks? Because it's something that Asian economies had been benefiting from quite a bit.
18: Hi, Daniel. Good to be back. I think today we saw a broad-based pullback across Asian equities led by the region's AI and chip-heavy exchanges. Kospi was one of the biggest losers, closing at 5,554, down 7.6%, bore the brunt of the sell-off, saw profit-taking after an extraordinary run this year. Japan's Nikkei was also down, slipped 4.9%, closing at 64,426, as chip equipment makers were caught in the downdraft. Hang Seng held up a little bit better, down 1.03%, closing at 24,063. STI, by contrast, held up comparatively well, given its heavier weighting towards banks, REITs, and industries, rather than pure play semiconductor names, closing down 0.37%, 5,404. However, today, pullback should be characterized less as a structural break in AI story and more as a healthy overdue valuation reset after an exceptionally strong run in chip and AI infrastructure names. Investors are starting to scrutinize whether near-term earnings can justify the scale of hyperscaler capex commitments. A legitimate question, but one that doesn't yet undermine the multi-year secular demand thesis for AI compute, memory, and advanced packaging. More importantly, we expect continued volatility in this space as markets digest upcoming earnings and capex guidance and would favor using sharp pullbacks to selective act quality rather than chase momentum.
1: Investors, are they increasingly concerned about this US Fed Reserve interest rate hikes? Is that also likely to happen? What do we know? Because we've seen this hotter than expected US inflation data. What are your expectations for rate hikes this year and next?
18: I would say the sentiments has definitely shifted. Just months ago, markets were pricing in rate cuts. Now with headline CPI running around 3.7% year-on-year, largely driven by sticky energy and services costs, the conversation has flipped to higher for longer and even possibility of further tightening. With the Fed's September hike of 25 basis points, the market is now pricing in the possibility of one more hike before year-end, with policymakers' own projections suggesting further adjustments could extend into 2027 if inflation doesn't cooperate. An important gauge our CIO team is watching is inflation breadth, using percentage of CPI or PCE components rising at 3% or 5% annualized rate. Currently, 44% of CPI components rising at an annualized rate of 5% or more. Hence, last night, CPI data reinforces our view that September's hike is unlikely to be the last. That said, we don't think this is a repeat of 2022's aggressive tightening cycle. The starting point for rates is already restrictive, and the Fed will be wary of over-tightening into slowing global growth. Our base case is for Fed to stay data-dependent and hike cautiously, if at all, further this year, with the bar for additional 2027 hikes being high, unless energy-driven inflation proves more persistent than expected. In a nutshell, our wealth team continues to recommend an underweight duration position of less than 5 years.
1: Mm. Looking right now to, you see, amidst all of this, it's so interesting that we also, you know, we heard about the Singapore forecast yesterday, and now we're hearing about the IMF raising its 2026 growth forecast for the Asia Pacific to 4.8% as well. It does seem increasingly that the gains are happening, but they're not broad-based and they're not benefiting everyone necessarily. The AI investment boom providing a major boost, of course, to the IMF's forecast. And they did also say that a big factor for that forecast was an assumption on the reopening of the Strait of Hormuz. Taking that into account, how uneven would you say are gains across Asian economies as our AI-linked economies pull ahead or maybe fluster, depending on whether or not there are mass sell-offs? What's your take in terms of being in line with the IMF forecast or not?
18: I think the truth of the matter is the gains are really quite uneven. And that's really the defining feature of this cycle. Economies plug into the AI physical supply chain, Taiwan, South Korea, and to a lesser extent, Japan, are seeing outsized benefits from surging demand for advanced chips, high bandwidth memory, and AI-related capital equipment. ASEAN manufacturing hubs like Vietnam, Malaysia, and Thailand are also capturing spillover benefits as supply chains diversify and more intermediate electronics assembly gets routed through the region. On the flip side, economies that are net energy importers and less exposed to the tech supply chain are facing a tougher combination of elevated oil prices, imported inflation, and softer domestic demand without the offsetting tailwind of AI-related exports. This divergence reinforces the case of being extremely selective within Asia rather than taking a broad regional view. We favor exposure to AI semiconductor value chain and beneficiaries of supply chain diversification while being more cautious on economies with high energy import dependence and limited tech exposure.
1: What are you seeing in terms of the Singapore performance? Let's look at that before I bring the ask on board, which is Singapore shares STI down 0.4% to 5,404. Where were the winners, losers, and most traded stock for the day?
18: Winners, we saw UOB, Jardine Matheson, Singtel. Losers, we had AEM, SGD, Fpoint, and DBS. Top volume, the most traded stock was AddValue Tech.
1: All right, we'll leave it there for now. Aaron Chu, thank you very much. Investment counselor, Citigold Private Client, Citibank Singapore. I also asked Aaron my ask of the day. It's called The Ask. And the ask today had to do with the volatility of investing in stocks like the semiconductor manufacturing sector and chips and AI-related stocks, bearing in mind that SGX just introduced 5 Singapore depository receipts as well, which, you know, makes it easier for you to do so. So if we saw such a big sell-off having such a big impact on the markets today, clearly it means, right, that it's a very volatile sector, or is it? Well, if you want to find out Aaron's answer to that, make sure you download the entire podcast. Search for our Market Watch update on Singapore Today's podcast. 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
20: And sometimes we sneak in a little bit of Taylor Swift. 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
32: Thanks so much, as always, for joining us for this evening's program. We're serving up three memorable conversations with guests who've put together their own recipe for success in a highly competitive industry, the F&B industry. One of the first private home dining chefs who's known for his Cantonese cuisine, to a hawkerpreneur who now runs 10 burger stalls around the island, their journeys of overcoming the odds and their recipes for success, and also sharing with us their letters to themselves in just a little while. But first, here's the news. Indonesia has appointed a new disaster mitigation agency chief as intensifying land and forest fires fuel toxic haze across the region. Christome Sianturi, appointed by President Prabowo Subianto, will now lead the National Disaster Management Agency. It's one of the key agencies battling fires across Kalimantan and Sumatra. Mr. Sianturi stressed that such disasters cannot be tackled alone and that all parties must work together. Meanwhile, choking smoke from the raging fires is worsening air quality across Southeast Asia, pushing pollution levels into the unhealthy range. In Timor-Leste, worsening haze has forced authorities to suspend in-person classes. The three-day suspension takes effect today amid growing concerns over poor air quality and students' health. Malaysia is also tightening school safety measures due to deteriorating air quality. Schools must now close when the air pollutant index exceeds 200, while outdoor activities must be suspended once readings go above 100. Well, the thick smog stems from fires that have been burning for weeks in Indonesia. More than 30 areas have recorded unhealthy air quality readings. Singapore is also stepping up measures following a sharp decline in air quality. N95 masks will be distributed to vulnerable citizens, while haze shelters have been set up. The hourly PM2.5 readings are in the high range across all regions except the north, where readings are in the elevated range. The haze has now reached the Philippines. 8 areas have recorded unhealthy air quality levels. Residents are being urged to limit outdoor activities, especially children, the elderly, and those with pre-existing health conditions. Parts of Indonesia are engulfed in apocalyptic yellow and orange haze, with visibility plunging to just a few dozen meters. The country is facing its worst wildfire season in 11 years. It's blaming peatland degradation from past food estates, but has pledged to restore the damaged ecosystems. Hundreds of thousands of people across 7 provinces are suffering from respiratory illnesses. Now authorities are turning to an unusual weapon, dry ice, to clear the haze. At least 32 school children and one teacher have been killed after the roof of a school collapsed in northwestern Pakistan. Most of those killed were under 13 years of age. At least 45 others were injured. Rescuers spent hours pulling children from the rubble at the privately run Al Khair Education Center in Peshawar. A roof of an upper floor collapsed onto classrooms during morning lessons, causing 2 stories of the building to crumble. Emergency services say everyone trapped beneath the rubble has been rescued, and crews have cleared the debris. Police say the building had a weak structure, while relatives claim warnings about its conditions were ignored. Police have since arrested the school's owner as authorities investigate the collapse. India's Supreme Court has directed the Election Commission to respond to a petition over alleged irregularities in the revision of voter rolls. The petition was filed by Congress leader Rahul Gandhi and other opposition leaders, rather the leader of the Congress party, Rahul Gandhi, and other opposition leaders. They allege that some 130 million names have been removed from voter lists since revisions began last year. The Election Commission disputes the figure and denies accusations that the changes give an unfair advantage to Prime Minister Narendra Modi's ruling BJP. The opposition has pointed to the removal of roughly 9 million names from voter lists in West Bengal, where the BJP swept to power for the first time earlier this year. There are also concerns that eligible voters removed from the lists in states holding elections next year may not be reinstated. The Supreme Court has sought responses from the Election Commission and its commissioners before proceeding with a judicial review. It's also seeking a response from the federal government over its decision to withdraw the designation of a protest site. Japan has named Arata Takebe as its next agriculture minister. His predecessor resigned amid controversy over his remarks and conduct. Prime Minister Sanae Takeuchi announced the decision earlier today, saying that she had selected Mr. Takebe due to his extensive experience in agriculture policy. She says she believes he could make an immediate contribution in this new role. The 56-year-old is taking on his first cabinet post, but he's no stranger to the agriculture portfolio. He previously served as Vice Agriculture Minister and has headed the ruling Liberal Democratic Party's Agriculture and Forestry Division. His father, Tsutomu Takebe, also served as Agriculture Minister under then-Prime Minister Junichiro Koizumi. Former Agriculture Minister Kazuo Yana resigned on Wednesday after he came under increased pressure for remarks about cutting road funding for municipalities whose mayors did not support him. CNA senior correspondent Michio Ishida has more on the story.
2: Local media and analysts here think Mr. Kaichi was slow to remove Mr. Kazuo Yana. Now, Mr. Yana, as you know, was embroiled in a scandal. It was since 2 weeks ago for threatening his local electorates with budget cut if they did not vote for the ruling Liberal Democratic Party. Now, last week, he was suspected of violation of the public office election law. And this week, a tabloid released more scandals. So Ms. Takaichi had to pressure him to resign in order to sustain her high public approval rating and push through with bills this diet session. And the new agriculture minister is Arata Takebe. Now, before she reshuffled her cabinet in September, she asked party members to submit the post they wanted and why. And that seems to have served the base of her choice. Now, Mr. Takebe told reporters he wrote his ambition to establish a strong food security, to support rural areas, promote food technology, to boost production at factories and beyond. And Ms. Takaichi said she hopes he will create a system to boost Japan's food self-sufficiency rate, which is currently at 37%. Now, a challenge for Mr. Takebe. He represents the potato-growing region of Hokkaido in northern Japan. He will need to deal with pressure from the United States, Mr. Donald Trump, to buy more potatoes. Actually, media and analysts think Mr. Takebe is a better choice than Mr. Yana in terms of his expertise. Mr. Yana is believed to have been chosen basically because Ms. Takaichi favored him.
32: Michio Ishida with that report. European Union leaders are meeting in Brussels to discuss ways to curb surging exports from China. And this comes a week after the European Commission and Beijing agreed to limit imports of Chinese hybrid cars. The bloc recorded a trade deficit of $400 billion with China last year, and it's on track to exceed that figure this year. Well, back in Japan now, Japanese Prime Minister Sanae Takeuchi has rejected allegations that her country conducted espionage activities in Russia. Her comments follow Moscow's arrest of a Japanese journalist on suspicion of spying. Ms. Takeuchi says Tokyo has raised its concerns directly with Russian authorities and stressed that protecting Japanese nationals remains a top priority. Japan had summoned Russia's ambassador yesterday to protest the arrest of journalist Yuki Amai, a reporter with the Hokkaido Shimbun newspaper. Tokyo also criticized Moscow for announcing the arrest without first providing an explanation. Meanwhile, Japan says it's still trying to make contact with its detained citizen. A summit between the EU and Gulf states in Saudi Arabia has been postponed due to security concerns. The meeting was scheduled for the 24th of October in Riyadh. The bloc and the Gulf Cooperation Council say a new date will be announced in due course. Yemen's Iran-backed Houthi rebels and the Saudi-led coalition have been stepping up cross-border strikes over the past few weeks. The Houthis targeted Riyadh's international airport last weekend, leaving at least 13 people dead and hundreds wounded. Saudi Arabia says it intercepted a cruise missile in the Medina region today, home to one of Islam's holiest cities. The Houthis, however, deny carrying out any attack on the kingdom today. They had previously vowed to spare the holy cities of Medina and Mecca. More than a decade in the making, a major new trade link between China and North Korea is finally operational. The two countries have inaugurated the new Yalu River Bridge, marking a significant step towards boosting economic ties. An opening ceremony was held with trucks adorned with national flags crossing the bridge. Crowds gathered on the Chinese side to witness the opening. The 3-kilometer border crossing connects China's Dandong city to Sinuiju in North Korea. Chinese Premier Li Qiang addressed the ceremony by video, declaring that bilateral ties and relations are entering a new stage and opening a new chapter. He also called for greater connectivity and border cooperation. And that's the news here on CNA 938. For headlines anytime, stay with us. You can also get those headlines and the full stories on CNA.Asia. Taking a look at the traffic situation, if you are driving now, please be aware of an accident on the PIE towards Tuas after Stevens, causing congestion up till Thompson Road. Please avoid Lane 1. Accident on the AYE towards Tuas after Lower Delta Road. Please avoid Lane 1 there as well. A vehicle broken down on the PIE towards Changi after Bukit Batok East Avenue 3. Please drive with care there as well. Weather-wise now, tomorrow, rain clouds back with us, mainly over the western, northern and central parts of Singapore in the afternoon. Temperatures tomorrow hitting 34 degrees Celsius. I want to bring you the latest haze-related figures now. The PM2.5 numbers as of 8 p.m. It's highest in the central region at 221, followed by the east at 175. And then the west at 168, followed by the south at 140, and then the north at 111. The southern, or rather the central, eastern, and western regions in the high band, followed together with the south as well, all those four regions in the high band, and the north at 111 still in the elevated band as of 8 p.m. Those are your 1 hour PM 2.5 numbers.
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32: Thanks very much for joining us as we bring you this evening three inspiring journeys of how three guests are making it in a highly competitive industry, the F&B industry. First up, Chef Sam Wong, who started Lucky House Cantonese Private Kitchen back in 2016 in his own home along Upper East Coast Road. And that was a time in 2016 when private home dining was still something of a novel concept here in Singapore. Well, his home dining business soon became the talk of the foodie community then. High-quality Cantonese fare in an intimate setting made even more homely by the affable Chef Sam and his supportive wife, Dr. Yap Lee Yi. What's remarkable is that Chef Sam is self-taught, having grown up with the aromas and the flavors of his grandmother's wholesome cooking. Before Chef Sam shares with us what he'd say in his letter to his younger self, he shares with us some of the finer points of authentic Cantonese cuisine.
7: Well, Cantonese cooking is first thing we emphasize on freshness. Then we emphasize on having the original taste of the ingredient. Whatever you cook, you must bring the taste out. And then you must cook something, if possible, as simply and as cleanly as possible. Mm. So let's say for my cooking, if you come to eat, let's say for the steamed fish, there's only one ingredient only. There's let's say the fish and then some o chai po. That's it. No salt, no soy sauce, nothing. I don't even have ginger. Usually people say, oh, you steam fish, how come don't put ginger? Doesn't your fish smell? So you've got fishy smell. I say, no, I catch fish. So I know how to choose the freshest fish. And then if the fish is fresh, they have no smell. Only a nice aroma. So if you don't have a fishy smell, then why do you need to put ginger? No need, right? So and then also when I fry veggie, the thing is that people have a very a concept that, oh, when you fry veggie, first thing you put the oil and then after you put the garlic. Sure one. So mean, no garlic also. Nothing. Actually, only oil and some salt or oil and fish sauce. Finish, that's it. But you must choose very good veggie so that when you fry it, the taste of the vegetable, you can say, hey, how come it's different? Everybody ask me, hey, do you blanch your veggie first or do you cook it by what? I say, no, just go directly into the wok and fry. Oh. And then it has a nice taste. So that's how I try to keep things as original as possible. Mm. So in Cantonese, we say kai yao kai mei, yu yao yu mei. So
0: what this is what
7: you
0: want.
7: If a chicken, you must taste like a chicken, no? If a fish, you taste has a taste of the fish. No? So bring out the natural flavors. Mm. That's most important.
0: Right. How would you describe your philosophical approach to cooking? Do you believe in innovation or do you stick to tradition?
7: That's a fine balance to it. You have to stick to tradition, but you must also innovate. La. Yeah. If you don't innovate, people get bored, right? Mm. And then when you innovate, it's to make something that is already there, but probably you make it even better. Ma. Right? You steam fish, yes. Everybody also steam a fish, but you steam it better.
0: Give us an example, or is this a trade secret of yours? How do you steam it better?
7: Well, then, firstly, you have to find the best fish possible. Secondly, you must clean it very thoroughly. Make sure there is no residue of a blood, or the fish blood or whatever, because that makes it fishy. And then, always steam until it is perfect. Yeah, when the flesh just leave the bone. Yeah, and then what kind of a steaming apparatus you use actually is quite important. So I don't have those restaurant type of like a steaming chest. For me, it's just a wok with water. Actually, that's even better because the steam is very direct. So you can steam the fish faster. Mm. Faster, very fast. Whenever you steam fish fast or you cook anything fast, it seals in the flavor and it seals in the moisture of the subject. So that is very important.
0: Very, very interesting. Thank you for sharing that, but without giving away too many trade secrets. Okay, so I want to ask you at this point in time, Chef Sam, you know, this journey that you've been on from the family shoe business to being such a in-demand private home dining chef today for Cantonese cuisine specifically, right? If you reflect on this really interesting journey that you've been on, if you could write a letter to your younger self, what would be the main messages in that letter?
7: Well, the first thing I would say, don't go into the shoe business. it's a really tough business. Yeah, it's really tough.
0: Wait, but just now you told us that not very busy, right? Because you said that you work like 1.5 days a month only or something like that.
7: Oh, yeah, that's if you have already established the business and then the customer is very reliable. And the shoe, because I'm a very niche now. I niche until that I'm only in dancing shoes. And then only in the social dancing shoe range.
0: That is very niche.
7: Yeah, it's a very niche market. So in this market, the customers are very stable. And then regular orders, and then the designs don't change too much. See, so that is great for the factory, also great for me. So chances of making mistakes in the shoe is very minimal. So when I say in the shoe business, I don't mean retail. Retail is a different thing. But in wholesaling, it can be very tough because sometimes when orders comes in and then if the factory makes a mistake in the color of the thread, it's gone. You know, the customer can say, oh, you make a mistake. I can a discount. How much is the kind of thing? Give you a lot of sleepless nights.
0: Right, right, right.
7: Yeah. Okay. So don't do that. And then secondly is I say another thing I would write to myself if I was younger. I say listen to people wiser and older than you. You know, don't think that when you're younger and then you are good in something, you are like the king of the world, you don't listen to any other people's advice. Listen and then act on it lah. Yeah, if I have listened more and really don't be so headstrong, say, oh, I must be in go back to my family business. Probably I would be better off maybe sometimes, but you know, life takes you to different paths the time.
0: Thank you for sharing that. Is there a specific person you're thinking of when you said, listen to people older and wiser than you?
7: Oh, yes. Actually, some my father's friends, you know, they said, your study is quite good. Go and be an accountant, apply into accountancy, or you go try and be a lawyer, all these things. They say, I don't want. I set up my mind. I want to go back to my grandfather's company. Yeah, so that was headstrong. You know, mm. see, you, if you have an accountancy or you become an accountant, you can go to anywhere in the world. Is a what we call that? Any country you can work. I say, yeah, so what? You know, mm. too headstrong. Yeah.
0: At that point in time when you were younger, you had your heart set on joining the family business.
7: Yes.
0: What was the pull that you felt?
7: Oh, because I always go to work in the factory when I was like in my early teens. And then I get like a holiday wage, you know. So it was quite fun for me, you know. And then like everybody wants to be like your own boss, you know. Mm. Like, hey, next time my grandfather don't know around, probably I'll be the boss, you know, that kind of thing.
0: okay.
7: But yeah lah, I love being cooking for people because it's very direct, you know. When you cook something nice, people say, ah, it's so good. Mm.
0: The feedback is immediate.
7: Yeah, feedback is immediate. It's not like you are in a fortune telling. You can tell, oh, 10 years later, you are going to be rich. Oh, now, how am I going to tell you 10 years later? Yeah. No immediate, right?
0: And you can see from the plate also, if they finish everything, or
7: yes. That's some very interesting point that you bring out. Sometimes some diners don't talk, you know, they very, very quiet, keep to themselves. Then I get very worried. Oh, is it okay? Is it nice or not? But you look at them, everything also finished. That at the end of the meal, they say, thank you, very nice meal. I don't know. Such a relief.
0: Different people have different ways of expressing.
7: Different way of expression.
0: Yeah. So those two messages to your younger self, was there a third message to your younger self?
7: Oh, I haven't thought about so many messages to myself, to my younger time. And then, I should have found my wife earlier. If I have a younger, better find my wife earlier. That's another message.
0: You felt her staring at you, right? That's why.
7: No. Nothing of that sort, Joel.
0: Mrs. Wong, as you hear Chef Sam, you know, share these reflections, right, these messages that and lessons that he had for his younger self, how do you feel about the path that he has taken?
1: I'm really, really proud of him, actually, and really happy that he has taken this path, because I can see he's really, really happy doing this and he enjoys it. And even though I think it's really hard work, and my dad always say, hey, don't go and like fight with Sam because it's very hard work, you know.
0: Don't go and fight with. Don't catch up him too much.
1: Yeah, don't go and catch up him.
0: Your father can empathize with how hard it is to run this yes. private kitchen.
1: Yeah, so he'll say, it's very hard work. Like he says, he wakes up really early, like 6 plus 7 to go to the market. And sometimes I'm like, why don't you just like each time buy like a few chickens and a few fish, then you don't have to go every day. But he's like, nope. I have to go every day because ingredient is very, very important. So he does that, and then he has to wash and clean and then start preparing and then cooking. And then on top of that, he has to talk to people, right? Because I think that part of his success is not just because he cooks really, really well, but because he can talk to people really well as well. Yeah, because he can relate to people. He can talk to the older folks in a lot of different language. Actually, he has a talent for language.
0: Oh, really?
1: Yeah, he knows a lot of like Cantonese, Teochew, Hokkien. Even my aunt thought he's a Hokkien, even though he's a Cantonese. Ah. That's how well he speaks Hokkien. Yeah, so he has to talk to a lot of different people from all ages, from businessmen to like home people. And yeah, so I think it's difficult, but he enjoys it. And every day I see him, like after cooking 10 plus, he's like, oh, are you tired? He's like, oh, it's okay. And how's it? Yeah, it's good, it's good. Everybody loved it, like that.
0: Yeah
1: so I'm happy.
0: And I get the sense when chef speaks to people, it's not like just for the sake of, you know, having a conversation because it's expected, but it comes from the heart. It's sincere and authentic.
1: Totally.
0: I get that vibe.
1: He's very genuine.
0: Yeah.
1: And he's truly, when he asks about people, he's genuinely interested.
0: Yeah, because it's not just about the food itself. It's a social experience.
7: Yes. So to be able to come across, as a nice, joking, fun person, fun chef lah, you know. Yeah, nobody likes a blackface chef one. Allow you go there and then they pay you and then you still blackface. Well, how can right?
0: Yeah.
7: So it's really fun lah. And like my wife said, I speak many dialects. and very fluently, and also speak Malay. You've got Malay, can Italian. Speak Italian.
0: Really?
7: Wow. Yeah, because I'm in the shoe business. Right. So last time I have Italian connections, not the mafia, but just connection with shoe people. So we speak a bit of Italian also. So it helps to be able to speak with in dialect to your customer. Mm.
32: Sam Wong of Lucky House Cantonese Private Kitchen, which has been serving up scrumptious meals from his home along Upper East Coast Road since 2016. When we continue in just a little while in this edition of A Letter to Myself, we hear from a hawkerpreneur who overcame a major setback and now runs 10 burger stalls around the island. That conversation coming up in just a little while and what he's learned from those experiences. Stay with us on A Letter to Myself. Coming up in just about 3 minutes, we'll bring you the 8:30 news. 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Quick check on the traffic situation now. If you are driving, please be aware of an accident on the AYE towards Tuas after Lower Delta Road. Please avoid Lane 1. An accident on the PIE towards Tuas after Stevens. Also, please be on the lookout for a vehicle broken down on the ECP towards Changi. After Rocher Road, please avoid Lane 5. And also, we have a vehicle broken down on the SLD towards the BKE at the Woodlands Avenue 12 entrance. Please drive with care there as well.
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32: It's 8:30. Good evening. Vending machines dispensing free face masks are running out faster than authorities can restock them. And this has left some residents disappointed as they were unable to collect their masks. Others who managed to get theirs had to endure long queues. At Ang Mo Kio Hub and Yishun Bus Interchange, many residents were seen waiting for the vending machines to be restocked. Many were seniors, with some already wearing reusable cloth masks. There were also complaints about the long wait as workers replenished the machines. Ang Mo Kio Hub is adding another vending machine to meet rising demand. The vending machines are meant to complement the People's Association's masks distribution effort in the community. On Wednesday, Sustainability and the Environment Minister Grace Fu explained that the initiative was brought forward as the government is taking a cautious approach, with haze readings likely to continue spiking. She urged Singaporeans to be patient and assured them that masks would be distributed to every part of the country as quickly as possible. Charity leaders in Singapore will get more help strengthening how their organizations are run under a new mentoring program. It comes as a study found that one in three charities surveyed considers itself mature in managing its people. The new pilot, called Charity Elevate, will match charity board members, human resource leaders,

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1: Time by 40%. Nadira Zaidi has more in this report now, featuring Henry Low, CEO of SAT Singapore Hub.
2: From tractors and forklifts to giant cargo loaders and transporters, this is where staff can learn how to operate ground support equipment and train for when things go wrong. So I put it to the test. Cargo can fall from height. You could find yourself dealing with an oil spill, or a forklift can become unstable. So this simulator not only tests workers' response time, but it also simulates the whole warehouse layout so staff can practice in familiar environment and review what went wrong. According to SATS, training new staff can take up to 6 months, but with this new training facility, it expects that training time to be cut by about 40%. Experienced staff will come here for refresher training every 2 years. For SATS, the simulations offer another way to make sure workers are ready before they are deployed.
3: Before we let our trainees go live in a live environment, they have to demonstrate that they are able to know the rules and operate the equipment safely. I think it's no different from a driving test. Before you are allowed onto the public roads, you are able to pass within the driving circuit. This helps that by injecting different scenarios for our trainees to experience.
2: The centre is also open to students, including those not studying aviation courses.
1: Nadira Zaidi reporting. New private home sales in Singapore jumped more than 93% in September, with developers selling 296 units, up from 153 in August. Analysts say the rebound was within expectations, as home sales typically pick up after the lunar seventh month. Year-on-year sales were up by about 16%, with landed home sales hitting their highest monthly level since April 2018. Huttons Asia's Senior Director for Data Analytics, Lee Tzu-Tik, shares his take.
4: I think this is a multi-year high in terms of landed homes sold in a single month. This is likely due to the narrowing premium between a new terrace home versus a resale terrace home. So some buyers who have actually accumulated wealth over the years take the opportunity to actually buy a new terrace home.
1: In the first 9 months of this year, more than 5,300 private homes were sold, so then that's more than 32% fewer than in the same period last year. Analysts expect major launches, including Thomson Reserve, to boost sales in the final quarter. But overall, transactions this year are still expected to fall short of last year's, partly because fewer projects were launched. Buying activity could also slow again towards the year-end holidays. Here's Chief Research Officer at Mogul.sg, Nicholas Mark.
5: From mid-November onwards, we are going to have school vacations. And of course, in December, there is the festive period where basically many market participants might take a break, go on overseas vacations. And this will actually slow down both housing demand as well as the marketing activities in the market.
1: And that's the news here on CNA 938. For headlines anytime, stay with us. You can also get those headlines and the full stories on cna.asia. Let's take a look at the traffic situation. If you are on the roads right now, please be aware of an accident on the AYE towards Tuas after Lower Delta Road. Please avoid lane 1 there. Also want to tell you about a vehicle broken down on the PIE towards Changi after Bukit Batok East Avenue 3. And traffic is heavy on the CTE towards the SLE between Ang Mo Kio Avenue 3 and Brattle Road. Of course, wherever you are, please do drive safely. I want to bring you the latest readings for the PM 2.5 situation now as of 8 p.m. We've got the highest number reported in the central region at 221 in the central region, followed by the east at 175, then the west at 168, and the south at 100.

0: And 40, those four regions in the high band. The north currently at 111, which places it still in the elevated band. Those are the numbers currently for the one-hourly PM 2.5 readings as of 8 p.m. You're listening to CNA 938. 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
1: Witnessed an accident? 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
0: Thanks so much for staying with us on A Letter to Myself this evening, bringing you three remarkable journeys of grit in one of the most competitive industries here in Singapore, the F&B industry. Lee Shafiq is a successful hawkerpreneur with several of his burger stalls in food courts and hawker centres around the island. It's called Ashes Burn It. You may have patronised it. But Shafiq's entrepreneurial ambitions hit a roadblock in 2023 when grand plans to expand his business to New York City fell through. He had to close a stall in the Big Apple after about a year in the Big Apple. It was an expensive endeavor, but one that yielded many invaluable lessons, some of which were reminders of his fundamental values. Well, today, building his business on those lessons and values, Shafiq now runs around 10 Ashes Burn It stalls around the island. Quite an accomplishment. Shafiq shares with us now what he'd say in his letter to his younger self.
2: Back in 2022, I would say 2021 first, because says the planning started 1 year ago.
0: Okay.
2: So KFC too,
0: yes,
2: well known in the food industry, came by to our Golden Mile outlet. Actually, then surprisingly on that day I was working there.
0: Right.
2: He came by and he say, "Hey, are you guys interested to actually open your burger chain in New York City? We are actually planning to open a hawker team in New York, right slap in the middle of Manhattan."
0: Right.
2: So you know when that came about it, I had 1 day to think about it, and straight away contacted back Sito and arranged a meeting and, "Hey Sito, I'm very, very interested in the project.
0: Yeah.
2: So how can we move forward from there?"
0: Mm.
2: You know. So being a hawkerpreneur back then, the idea was to, of course, definitely expand in Singapore.
0: Yes.
2: I didn't have any idea to actually go overseas. But when the opportunity came, it was too good to actually turn down.
0: Yeah, it feels like it.
2: Yes, because when Sito explained it, because we had a few helps from like the Singapore Tourism Board.
0: Mm.
2: A lot of the agencies actually help us to actually set up the stall there. So I was thinking, hey, why not? Because we are not alone.
0: Yep.
2: We have help. And being a first time there, definitely need assistance.
0: Mm-hmm.
2: So through all the contacts that Sito has, so he assisted us in terms of setting up the companies, the store. So it was a good deal to actually start because you had a platform. They had the platform for us to start.
0: Right.
2: So I didn't, you know, think twice.
0: Yeah.
2: And said, why not?
0: Let's go. On paper, everything looked good.
2: Yes, on paper, everything looked good. But, you know, being a young entrepreneur, you know, you will always bang every single wall, right?
0: Mm.
2: That's another life lesson that I taught because after 1.5 years, business started well for the first 6 months. That's always a lot of, you know, how F&B started because it's a trend.
0: Right.
2: It's a new thing.
0: Yep.
2: So people will always, for the first 3 to 6 months, they will come.
0: Mm.
2: But we always forget that how do you sustain after the hot period?
0: Right. You need repeat customers.
2: Yes. Right. So that's where after the 6 months, it started to drop.
0: Mm.
2: Because firstly, price factor is one of it. Second, before actually I went over to New York, people would say, "Hey, Shafiq, don't go to New York. Why would you sell burgers in the capital of burgers?"
0: Yes, yes.
2: You know, New York is like the capital of burgers.
0: Yeah, absolutely.
2: So why would you go there and sell local burgers?
0: Selling ice to Eskimos.
2: Yes.
0: You know, selling burgers to New Yorkers.
2: Yeah. So it's like, you know, then I say, I wanted to actually introduce local Asian flavor burgers there.
3: Mm.
2: You know, and I believe that our cheeseburger, the flavors could actually compare with one of the best burgers there, you know.
3: Right.
2: So, you know, being a chef, you have this ego whereby your food is always the best.
3: Sure.
2: Yeah, so I had that confidence, decided to try.
3: Mm.
2: So I live with this, with this philosophy whereby, you know, don't regret.
3: Yep.
2: Because whether it succeed or it doesn't succeed, as long you try.
3: Yep.
2: You give it your best, then let it go along the way.
3: Right.
2: But it's an expensive journey. I would say it's an expensive lesson. Yeah.
3: A lesson, nonetheless, valuable lesson. Yes. In, I believe it was November 2023, you made the certain decision to close down the New York outlet, right? And focus your efforts back here in Singapore.
2: Yes.
3: Most valuable lesson you learned from that experience. What was it?
2: I would say like that lesson, not a lot of people, especially my age, would go through.
3: Yeah.
2: I had the experience to actually start a business overseas, learn how to actually incorporate a company in the US as well.
3: Okay.
2: It's not an everyday thing that you can just go and incorporate a company in the US or anywhere around the world. So it's, I would say what I've learned in Singapore and what I've learned in New York, I took it back together, the life lesson that I learned, and said that, hey, Shafiq, you got to go back to the books and restart everything all over again when I closed that back in November 2023.
3: Mm.
2: Yeah, so because we've lost, you know, a few money as well.
3: Yep.
2: And I thought, let's just focus in Singapore.
3: Yeah.
2: Grow the brand there. Because back then, before we actually opened New York, we only had like 4 outlets, I would say.
3: In Singapore.
2: In Singapore.
3: Mm.
2: So before we actually decide to venture out overseas.
3: Yeah.
2: So I said, let's go back to the drawing board, plan it all over again.
3: Yeah. And you had to, of course, look back at your journey and the lessons you've learned through that journey as you were replanning your strategy and taking stock again of what you wanted to do for the future.
2: Yeah.
3: If you were to share with us that reflection as you look back on your journey right now, and if you could write that letter to your younger self, at whatever age you think that younger version of yourself needed to hear these words, what would you say?
2: I would say, have this strong mentality to never give up. Because back then, I was always looked down.
3: You were looked down upon.
2: Yes, because I came from a normal technical stream background. And back in primary school, when I graduated, my, I would say, PSLE score was only 98. And I only had like 3 to 4 schools that I could choose from.
3: Right.
2: So that was, I would say, use that as a motivation, a motivating factor to actually succeed in the near future.
3: Use what as a motivating factor?
2: Use the I would say, the eyes or the people that actually look down on you. You know, back then, I would say, sorry.
3: It's all right.
2: Thinking back because, you know, during my school days, I used to get, you know, like, the older days of how parents brought us up, you know, through like caning.
3: Tough love,
2: you know. And I thought, you know, back then, like, my parents don't love me. But actually, if I can tell my old self back that, hey, your parents actually love you a lot.
3: Wow.
2: They actually cared for you. They want the best of you, for you. How? That's the reason why they actually had that tough love for you. So with that, I should actually use that thing as a motivation.
3: Yeah.
2: To prove those people wrong.
3: Yeah. And, you know, following up on that, thank you for sharing that so in such a heartfelt way. You know, when you and I were chatting off air earlier, you shared with me a quote that your father shared with you that you said inspired you. Share with us that quote.
2: So the quote that inspired me to actually start my business and to where it is today is actually called, it's in Malay, Sikit-sikit jadi bukit.
3: Sikit-sikit jadi bukit.
2: Yes. So no matter how small the business is, along the way, it will be a mountain.
3: Yeah.
2: So it will be huge. It will be big. So don't rush into making decisions. Don't think that, you know, especially us as a chef, we always think that, hey, I need to open a cafe. I need to open a restaurant. But no, you can actually start a business small in a hawker center.
3: Right.
2: You know, get everything right, then start to grow.
0: Lee Shafik, founder of the Ashes Burn It burger chain, which currently has 10 outlets in food courts and hawker centres across the island. When we continue in just a little while, we hear from our third guest who shares with us how she stepped off the beaten path to create her own track in the F&B industry. Stay with us for that conversation on A Letter to Myself. Let's take a look at the traffic situation at this time. If you are driving now, please be aware of an accident on the AYE towards Tuas after Lower Delta Road. Please avoid Lane 1. A vehicle broken down on the TPE towards the PIE after Loyang Avenue, and then another vehicle broken down in the MCE Tunnel towards the AYE before Central Boulevard. Please avoid Lane 5. 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
0: You're listening to A Letter to Myself on CNA 938. I'm Joel Chua. We've heard from two individuals who've toughed it out in the F&B industry and are finding their own path to success. Chef Sam Wong earlier and Lee Shafik. Another guest who stepped off the beaten path to create her own track in the F&B industry, who shared her journey with us, is Pristina Mok, who began her culinary career at the age of 19 and rose quickly through the ranks in the kitchens of some of the most prestigious restaurants and hotels in Singapore. But Pristina had an appetite for something different, something more personal. And so in 2024, when she was not yet 30, Pristina made a big decision to step away from the kitchens of luminaries like Odette, Zen, Raffles Hotel, to name a few of her previous workplaces, to open her own fine dining establishment. It's called Fragment. Chef Pristina serves an elegant multi-course dinner prepared with refined European culinary techniques, and she does this from the dining room of her own four-room HDB apartment in Clementi. Pristina Mok now shares with us what she'd say in her letter to her younger self.
5: I think I would tell myself that work is not that serious. I shared earlier that, you know, when I was at Odette and I was in a more junior role, it was very fun and, you know, we knew how to have fun and we would laugh and all these things, right? But as I got older and started to be more in a senior role with more responsibility, I started to take work super seriously. And to the point that I would enforce this on the people who were working with me. And I think it reached a point where it was not fun anymore. Work is so serious, right? And also because I guess it comes from the pressure of working in a Michelin restaurant. You are representing this restaurant. Whatever you put out on the plate is a representation of the restaurant and the chefs who are doing this, right? And because I was in a senior position, whatever negative thing, it comes back to me first.
3: Right. And I wonder also whether your age was a factor in this also. You became... You attained this position at a relatively young age.
5: Yes. Right? Yeah. So I would say, yes, the age did play a part because I felt I needed to prove myself.
3: Yeah.
5: I'm a young female chef in a male-dominated industry. And I wouldn't say that there were people who asked me that I need to prove myself. I think it came from my own self. Like I was stressing myself out and my own self-pressure. You know, I was putting all these things on myself and in turn throwing it onto the people who were working with me. So I would tell myself, my younger self, that, you know, learn how to let loose a little bit. Know when things need to be strict and when it is okay to let loose a little bit.
3: So where do you draw that line then, you know, between, I mean, right now you're not managing teams of people, right? But if you were managing, you know, a team of chefs or a team of cooks in the kitchen, right? How differently would your approach be today?
5: I think that I would not put that expectation that I have on myself onto others. Because I used to think that if I can do, why can't you do it? You know, but then I grow to realize that, you know, people have different skill set and I need to pick on the skill sets of each individual and to allocate the task that is needed for them to do this the skill set that they are good at, right? And when we have a little bit more time and maybe like on certain days when like the schedule is not so packed, then we are able to cross teach each other, and I don't need to always be the one teaching, you know, my juniors. It can always be from peer to peer. So then I do not have to feel like so stressed out all the time having to manage every single thing. Yeah.
3: Thank you very much for sharing that. That first message again, work is not, does not need to be all that serious all the time.
5: Yes.
3: Yes. Thank you. What's the second message in your letter to your younger self?
5: So the second message I would like to share is to not worry about the outside noise and judgment. I think that I was always worried about what people will think in terms of the things that I am doing in my career. In the F&B scene, I think that, or rather for myself, I felt like I needed to stay and work in a role for at least 2 years. And I think it reached a point where I felt like I was not exploring enough. Because I think nowadays, there are more people who would stay in a job maybe a year and a year and a half, and then they will go to a new environment, new place to learn something different. And at that point of time, I felt like I must commit to 2 years. No matter whether I enjoy it or not, I need to commit to 2 years. And if I don't enjoy it, too bad. I need to do it, right? And then I realized that when I have the kind of mindset, I do not allow myself to do or see the things that I want to see. Yeah. So it kind of like restrict me and put me in this space where I created for myself,
3: right,
5: which is not so healthy, I would say.
3: And how did life change for you? How did your experience change for you when you did make that decision?
5: I think that I'm able to achieve things that I didn't think that I would be able to. Like, I never thought that I would be doing private dining, right? I also was afraid of the judgment people will have on me for starting to do private dining, you know? I was afraid about the things that people would say, like, and the things that I was doing, they would judge the kind of food that I was doing, maybe. So I think it allowed me to break loose from all that and just to do it. At the end of the day, whatever judgment people have, there is always an opposing judgment, good or bad, right? And I think eventually we definitely want to have more positive judgment. And if it's a negative judgment, depending on whether it's constructive or not. If it's not constructive, then, you know, you can just throw it away and ignore it.
3: Right.
5: Yeah.
3: This idea of judgment, I think, is especially relevant to chefs, right? Because you are judged every time you serve a dish, right?
5: Yes.
3: How is that relationship with judgment different for you as a private fine dining chef compared to when you were working in somebody else's restaurant?
5: So when you're working in somebody else's restaurant, the judgment is put on to the brand or onto the head chef or the chef de cuisine, right? But when you are doing your own private dining, of course, you are the face of it. They come to your house, you're right in front of them, you know? And if you do something wrong, they know it. You know, like when you go to restaurants, sometimes there could be like a bone in the fish. They don't exactly know who cooked this, right?
3: Yeah.
5: So it doesn't fall back on you 100%. But in a private dining setting, every single aspect of it is on me. Whether there's a strand of hair on the floor, that's on me, you know? So it's like, there is definitely more judgment, more things for people to look at and know that it is me. But I think as long as I am true to what I do and I maintain to the highest standards that I want to uphold, then I think that, you know, it is good enough for me.
3: How have you become more effective in managing this perception of being judged?
5: I think a lot of therapy. Yeah, so
3: that helps,
5: I mean,
3: of course, yeah.
5: Definitely after leaving the fine dining, I started going for therapy, which then that was the point where I realized that I was very harsh on myself.
3: Oh.
5: I never used to think that I was harsh on myself, right? Until I started sharing this with my therapist and she was telling me that, would you do this if you had, let's say, your daughter or like a kid, would you hold this same expectation to them? If they are sick, will you expect them to work the way you are working? So then I started to realize that, hey, you know, I need to step back a little bit. You know, having breaks or taking a rest is also part of my job. And that's when, you know, I started to reconfigure everything and start to think about things in a different perspective.
0: Chef Pristina Mok of Fragment Dining, which serves up refined multi-course dinners from her HDB apartment in Clementi. My thanks to all our guests for sharing with us their journeys in the F&B industry and how they're charting their own paths, creating their own recipes in one of Singapore's most competitive businesses. 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The 9 o'clock news, coming up in 2 minutes. 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
0: It's 9 o'clock. Thanks very much for your company. I'm Joel Chua. Coming up in just a little while, we spend 10 days in America's largest state. Think glaciers, mountains, wildlife, and adventures in the great outdoors. Melanie Olivero and her guests take us through Alaska on Destination Anywhere after the 9 o'clock news. And then in the second half of this hour, Health Matters with Daniel Martin and his expert medical guest. Stay with us for that conversation as well. But first, it's now coming up to 1 minute past 9 o'clock. Indonesia's president picks a new disaster management leaders to help tackle intensifying land and forest fires that have fueled toxic haze across the region. CNA's Lok Wei Su tells us more.
12: Army General Kristome Santori picked as the new head of BNPB. Oh, that's Indonesia's main body in charge of firefighting. While Forestry Ministry official Satyawan Pudiatmoko has been named chief of a newly formed peatland and mangrove body. The new disaster management chief pledging to consider offers of foreign assistance to douse the country's biggest forest fires in over a decade. A smoke from the blazes driving air pollution to the unhealthy territory in parts of Southeast Asia. Schools in Timor-Leste falling silent as authorities suspend in-person classes for 3 days starting today. Malaysia also tightening school safety measures. Schools must now close when the air pollutant index exceeds 200, while outdoor activities will be suspended once readings go past 100. More than 30 areas have logged unhealthy air quality readings.
13: I feel shocked and disappointed, of course, especially when it starts affecting children's schooling and their ability to play outside. As a parent, that makes me really concerned. It feels like this recurring problem still isn't being managed properly.
12: Now, Singapore also stepping up measures. N95 masks will be distributed to vulnerable citizens, while haze shelters have also been set up. The hourly PM2.5 reading in all regions in the high range, except in the north. The central region recording the highest reading. Our haze also reaching the Philippines. 8 areas have logged unhealthy air quality levels. Apocalyptic yellow and orange skies seen in parts of Indonesia, nearest to the fire's epicenter. Visibility there plunging to just a few dozen meters. Hundreds of thousands of people are suffering from respiratory illnesses across 7 provinces. Authorities now turning to an unusual weapon, dry ice, to clear the haze.
3: And in that report, you had also heard from Afif Abdul Halim, a resident in Kuala Lumpur. Well, CNA senior correspondent Chani Vidvani with more now on Indonesia's new dry ice method.
8: Indonesia is battling its worst wildfires in more than a decade, sending thick plumes of smoke into the atmosphere. The resulting haze is choking the air across the country and spreading beyond its borders, affecting neighboring countries in Southeast Asia. But fires are not the only problem. Under certain weather conditions, a layer of warmer air above cooler air near the ground can act like a lid, preventing smoke and pollution from rising and dispersing. This is known as temperature inversion. The result? A blanket of haze trapped close to the ground, reducing visibility and exposing millions of people to unhealthy air. After dozens of weather modification operations, including cloud seeding, Indonesia is now testing out an unusual approach: dry ice dispersal. Dry ice, or solid carbon dioxide, has been used in weather modification experiments since the 1940s, mainly to encourage ice crystal formation in clouds. But this time, the goal is different. Instead of trying to produce rain, authorities hope to disperse smoke trapped near the ground. So, how is this supposed to work? Aircraft disperses pellets of dry ice over a targeted area. The idea is to cool the layer of warm air, disrupt the temperature inversion, and allow trapped smoke to rise and disperse. Clearer air could also improve visibility, allowing water bombing and cloud seeding aircraft to operate more safely and effectively. Authorities have prepared some 1.5 tons of dry ice for this operation, but it is worth noting that this is an experimental approach, the first of its kind in Indonesia. Improvement in air quality, if any, could be temporary depending on weather conditions. Ultimately, dry ice does not extinguish burning forests or peatlands. As long as the fires continue to smolder, smoke will continue to pump into the atmosphere.
3: Chani Vidvani with that report. Singapore's air quality remains in the unhealthy range, as at 8 p.m., the one-hour PM2.5 reading ranges from 111 to 221. In the elevated to high bands, the central region recorded the highest reading. The 24-hour PSI has hit 186 in the central region at 8 p.m. Other regions are between 123 and 175. The National Environment Agency is asking residents to refer to the one-hour PM2.5 reading for immediate activities and the 24-hour PSI forecast to plan ahead. It adds that haze from fires in Kalimantan is likely to continue drifting towards Singapore tomorrow, but showers and shifting winds could bring some relief over the weekend. India's Supreme Court has directed the Election Commission to respond to a petition over alleged irregularities in the revision of voter rolls. The petition was filed by the Congress Party leader Rahul Gandhi and other opposition leaders. They allege that some 130 million names have been removed from voter lists since revisions began last year. The Election Commission disputes the figure and denies accusations that the changes gave an unfair advantage to Prime Minister Narendra Modi's ruling BJP.
0: The opposition has pointed to the removal of roughly 9 million names from voter lists in West Bengal, where the BJP swept to power for the first time earlier this year. There are also concerns that eligible voters removed from the lists in states holding elections next year may not be reinstated. The Supreme Court has sought responses from the Election Commission and its commissioners before proceeding with a judicial review. It's also seeking a response from the federal government over its decision to withdraw the designation of a protest site. Neha Punia has more now, has been monitoring the Supreme Court hearing for a CNA, and she tells us more from New Delhi.
11: This is likely the beginning of what is going to be a very long judicial process of review. And on Thursday, we saw the Supreme Court take up at least 40 odd petitions that had to do with the ongoing revision of the poll rolls. The most significant takeaways would be three comments that were made by the Supreme Court, and I'll take you through them. One, of course, was issuing a notice to the Election Commission, to the Chief Election Commissioner and the two other election commissioners in response to that petition filed by Rahul Gandhi and other opposition leaders. You'll remember earlier in the week, they had taken out a march from the commercial district of New Delhi to the Supreme Court. We were right outside, and following that march, you had Rahul Gandhi go inside and submit that petition. They've asked for a time-bound, transparent, independent probe into the poll roll revision process. They've asked for access to all documentation to examine whether or not there were any divisions or disputes within the election body, because as per law, the Chief Election Commissioner is either supposed to act by majority or unanimously along with the two other election commissioners. And there's reporting to suggest that he may have acted unilaterally, even though the BJP, the ruling party, and the election body have rejected that. So the Supreme Court asking the election body and the Chief Election Commissioner to reply to that plea filed by the Indian opposition. You also had the Supreme Court issue a notice to Rahul Gandhi itself, because there was a BJP lawyer and a spokesperson in court who accused Rahul Gandhi of trying to browbeat the judiciary, and I'm quoting now, by leading a political procession to the Supreme Court. And now the Supreme Court has issued a notice to Rahul Gandhi saying that the court is aware of everything that's happening outside the court premises as well. And the BJP has been talking about how that's a big win, because Rahul Gandhi is trying to misuse, they say, the judicial process for political benefit.
0: Neha Punia with that report. European Union leaders are meeting in Brussels to discuss ways to curb surging exports from China. This comes a week after the European Commission and Beijing agreed to limit imports of Chinese hybrid cars. The bloc recorded a trade deficit of $400 billion with China in 2025, and it's on track to exceed that figure this year. A summit between the EU and Gulf states in Saudi Arabia has been postponed due to security concerns. The meeting was scheduled for the 24th of October in Riyadh. The bloc and the Gulf Cooperation Council say a new date will be announced in due course. Yemen's Iran-backed Houthi rebels and the Saudi-led coalition have been stepping up cross-border strikes over the past few weeks. The Houthis targeted Riyadh's international airport last weekend, leaving at least 13 people dead and hundreds wounded. Saudi Arabia says it intercepted a cruise missile in the Medina region today, home to one of Islam's holiest cities. The Houthis, however, deny carrying out any attack on the kingdom today. They had previously vowed to spare the holy cities of Medina and Mecca. And that's the news here on CNA 938. For headlines anytime, stay with us. You can also get those headlines and the full stories on cna.asia. Let's see what's happening on the roads at 11 minutes past 9 o'clock. If you're driving now, be aware of a vehicle broken down on the AYE towards the MCE after Benoy Road. Traffic is heavy also on the BKE towards Woodlands between Woodlands Road and the SLE. Weather-wise for tomorrow now, it will be wet tomorrow with thundery showers mainly over the northern, western and central parts of Singapore in the afternoon, hoping it provides a little bit of relief from the haze. 34 degrees Celsius will be tomorrow's temperature peak.
3: I want to bring you the latest PM2.5 numbers for 9 p.m. now. Currently in the central region, it's the highest there. In the numbers in the central region, 217, followed by the east at 182, then the west at 156, followed by the south at 144, and then the north at 125. This places the central, the east, and the west of Singapore in the high band, and the north and the south in the elevated band. Those are your PM2.5 numbers for 9 p.m. Coming up in just a little while, Destination Anywhere with Melanie Olivero. 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
5: We're exploring parts of North America's far northwest corner for 10 days. So let's journey to Alaska. This is Destination Anywhere. I'm Melanie Olivero for CNA 938. Alaska is the largest U.S. state, known for its vast wilderness, glaciers, mountains and wildlife. My guest discovered that some of his most interesting stories belong to the people who've chosen to build rather unconventional lives there. So let's welcome Michelle Low Horton. She's a founder and chief storyteller of The Story Arc, which helps business founders use storytelling to build trust and grow their businesses. And she's also a budding content creator with more than 59,000 followers on Instagram. And you can find her there at Michelle Low Horton. Hey, Michelle, welcome to CNA 938. What drew you to Alaska in the first place and where did you go? Because the winters there reach sub-zero temperatures, so it can get really, really cold there. That's putting it mildly. And anecdotally, not many Singaporeans I spoke to say they've been there. So why Alaska and why you?
19: Yep. So I've been running my business for the last 10 years and I've always felt kind of guilty for taking long breaks and going on trips, big trips like this. But somewhere along the way, I decided that, you know, to live life and tell good stories, you've got to go and actually experience stuff. So that's why I think traveling is so important to me. And also that's why I decided to take that trip to Alaska, because I was living in New York City for about 3 years and that was my last summer that I could go to Alaska. And summer is the only realistic time that makes sense to travel there, because the rest of the year the weather's, like you said, is really harsh.
5: Yeah. So summertime in Alaska, what are the highs they could reach?
19: It goes as low as sub 10.
5: Yeah.
19: It stays around 18, 20 degrees if the weather is nice.
5: Yeah.
19: So they like to say that the best winter is the summer in Alaska.
5: Okay, all right. Got it. So over those 10 days, which parts of the state did you travel through?
19: Yep. So we flew in from New York City to Anchorage.
20: Yeah.
19: And then we traveled down south to Seward, where we went to see the Kenya Fjords and the Exit Glaciers. And then we took a detour to Whittier. Mm-hmm. And then we also did a trip to Lake Clark National Park, where we went to Crescent Lake to see the bears. And finally, up north to Denali, which is the largest mountain in America.
20: Okay, and they've got fjords there too, yeah?
19: Yeah?
20: Excellent. Well, Alaska is known for its sweeping landscapes, its rugged wilderness and rich cultural traditions. For Singaporeans visiting for the first time, let's say they've heard you, and they want to go there during summer, preferably, which places or sites would you recommend we make time for? Because I heard you even managed to spot grizzly bears during your trip there, yeah?
19: Yeah. Yeah. So, My first inspiration for Alaska came from the Disney movie Brother Bear. So I was really inspired since I was a kid, where, you know, it's such a different life from Singapore. And for a long time, Alaska felt like very unattainable. It felt like a really far away place where it's the idea. So when I first came to New York to grow my business, I didn't want to just focus on business. I wanted to live a bigger life. And suddenly Alaska became a lot more attainable. So even though it is still a pretty far trek, it's the other coast of America, it is still a 10-hour flight, that became possible. And I wanted to see the bears, because from Brother Bears, that was the core thing that I wanted to see. So we centered that trip around seeing the bears. And the main scene that I wanted to see was the bears feeding on the salmon on the rivers.
20: Yeah.
19: And that is in Katmai National Park. So unfortunately, because of the weather, you actually have to take a plane, a 3-hour plane ride from Anchorage to get there.
20: What kind of plane?
19: It's a boat plane.
20: A boat plane, yeah, that's
19: really
20: what I thought.
19: Really small plane.
20: Yeah.
19: And unfortunately for us on that day, they had to cancel because of the really strong winds.
20: Yeah.
19: And because it's such a small plane, it really depends on the weather. So, and there was no possibility of rebooking, because every other date is booked out way in advance. So it's either cancel or they offered us an alternative trip to a closer national park, which is Lake Clark National Park, the Crescent Lake. So we decided, okay, do this or do nothing at all. But they did warn us that there might not be any bears at all, because at that area, it wasn't in season yet.
20: Mm.
19: So we went there, it was beautiful, there were mountains, the water was so blue, and there's this area of cabins and hardly anyone, just the people that were working there. And they took us out on a small boat, and we went around the boat looking for bears. We were stalking the bears, trying to find them.
20: So it's the other way around.
19: We were stalking them. And we were kind of like dejected for the first 30 minutes. We were like, okay, the bears, they're sleeping, they're not coming out. And finally we saw a guy peeking out, coming to the water. And I was like, that was the most exciting thing we've ever seen.
20: How far were you though? Because these bears, when they feel sufficiently agitated, they don't like humans very much.
19: We were at least about 30 meters away.
20: That's
19: from, so we're
20: pretty close.
19: In the water, and they are on the shore.
20: Oh.
19: Yeah. So we had to keep our distance. They didn't want to, we wanted the boat driver to go closer. They were like, nope, this is as far as we get.
20: Yeah, because these bears move pretty quickly.
19: They are surprisingly fast for how big they are.
20: So did you manage to get the shots you wanted?
19: Yeah, so we took lots of photos. We managed to see three young bears running, swimming, looking for fish. So we were just like looking at them the whole time that we were there. So we checked off, maybe not Katmai, but we did see the bears.
20: That's an excellent story. And for those of us who want to do more than admire the scenery, and for those of us who don't want to stalk bears, but if we see them, we'd love to as well. What was your favorite activity or adventure in Alaska? Because I understand that you tried some very, very exciting activities, from kayaking on a glacier lake to taking a flight seeing tour. If we need to pre-book or get tickets for these activities, how can we do so? Are they pretty much laid back? And the Singaporeans in us think that we have to book it really early in advance.
19: Yeah. So my advice for going to Alaska is to pre-book everything before you go.
20: Oh, really?
19: Because all of these tours have very limited spaces and they only open up during the summer time.
20: Yeah.
19: And these people usually book them out way in advance, sometimes even a year or 2 years in advance for the hot tours. Okay. So if you want to get the best tours or the best locations or the best cabins, book as far out as in advance as you can, so that you secure your spot. Even then, a lot of times it can still be dependent on the weather, like what happened to us in Katmai. So the weather in Alaska can be pretty erratic.
20: Yeah, I'm sure. Now I'm just wondering, what is flight seeing? So you got on a plane again, is it?
19: Yes.
20: Tell us about that.
19: We got on the boat plane. Another experience that we had in the sky was taking a helicopter, because most of Alaska is pretty remote and it's really hard to get to. And some places you can only get to by either helicopter or the boat planes. So we went on a glacier tour where we were paddleboarding through the glaciers. And the only way for us to get on top of a glacier is via helicopter. And because of that, they also included a helicopter tour where they will go through the valleys of the Alaskan valleys, and we will look for animals. So we will try to spot moose, we will try to spot goats or sheep, and sometimes bears as well.
20: The moose, they're huge.
19: They're really
20: easy
19: huge
20: to spot.
19: When everything is brown, maybe not so easy to spot.
20: Quite true.
19: But they're huge, yeah.
20: Yeah, they're huge. All right, so that's kayaking on a glacier lake, and you also went paddleboarding too, and you went on that flight seeing tour. I think a lot of Singaporeans would like that. So much ground, though, literally, to cover in Alaska. And like you said, you got around mostly because a lot of the remote areas you need to get around by plane. So that is the best way to explore the places you visited. So bearing all of that in mind, Michelle, and after hearing about your Alaska adventure, Haris wants to ask you a question. Haris WhatsApped us, CNA 938 listener WhatsApped us at 9631198. And he's got this question for you. Hopefully, definitely we know you can answer this, but let's hear from him first.
2: I understand accommodation in Alaska can range from city hotels to wilderness lodges. What would you recommend for a first-time visitor? Thank you.
20: First, thank you. Thank you so much, Haris. This is a first-time Singaporean listener, so who wants to go there. So what would you recommend?
19: Mm.
20: Yeah.
19: Okay, so if you are in Anchorage, which is a big city in Alaska, the big hotel chains are there. So you can stay in like a Marriott, which is what we did. We stayed in Marriott and the Four Points. But if you're in more remote parts of the state, then there will be private cabins that you can rent out.
20: Yeah.
19: So a lot of these private cabins and even tours, the only way to book them out, they are not on like the main platforms. You have to go onto their website or sometimes even call them to check about, it's still pretty old school, to check whether it's still available.
20: Oh, so book directly.
19: Yeah, book directly.
20: Okay.
19: Yeah, that's the most reliable way to do it in
20: Alaska. So no third-party platforms like booking.com, maybe just for Anchorage, yeah?
19: Yeah.
20: Okay.
19: I think that there might be, but the main way that we saw most availability, there are only very limited availability for accommodation for the more remote parts, which is where you're going to be spending most of your time anyway.
20: That's right. So you have to book in advance. So book your trips in advance, book your accommodation in the more remote areas in advance too. And I understand that you met some fascinating people along the way. You were bound to the human ones, because the grizzly bears also was pretty exciting. From the nomadic glacier guides and a pilot who spends his summers flying in Alaska, to a cafe owner who arrived some 30 years ago and this person never left. Can you tell us more about these encounters and why they became such a memorable part of your trip?
19: The first thing that really stood out to me when I first landed in Alaska was how cold it was, even though this was peak summer.
20: Uh-huh.
19: And I remember thinking the first thing I thought about was, who would wanna put themselves in such a harsh living conditions? And I started having conversations with random people that we met, and I realized most of them were not even from Alaska. Mm. They came here for a purpose, and their purpose was usually to live life differently. So it was very, very similar to the objective of people that I met in New York. Most of them are not from there, but they came there for a purpose. But of course, very different visions for the people that lived in Alaska. Mm. So I started asking them about the background, how they eventually got here. And the answers were always fascinating. And for example, the boat plane pilot that took us to Crescent Lake, he had taken his pilot license 25 years ago, and he had been a medevac for a period of time. And then he decided, you know, he wanted to do something different. So he ended up in Alaska.
20: He's an American though.
19: He's an American.
20: Yeah.
19: And during summertime, he would do the tours to bring people to Katmai or Lake Clark. And then on other day, off seasons, he would go to Europe and lead people on backcountry skiing in Europe. So it's very fascinating. And the whole idea of like having a normal job to them was so absurd. Mm-hmm. And that was interesting to me because I've lived my life, you know, doing mostly like the default route of going and building up my business and living in big cities. And, you know, this idea of what life was supposed to be. But these people was like, this is totally not for me. And there's a different way to doing things.
0: That was Michelle Lowe Horton, founder and chief storyteller at The Story Arc, speaking with Melanie Olivero on Destination Anywhere. We are about 2 minutes to the 9:30 news. 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Stay with us for that conversation on health matters.
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0: It's 9:30. Good evening. Vending machines dispensing free face masks are running out faster than authorities can restock them. This has left some residents disappointed after they were unable to collect their masks. Others had to endure long queues to get theirs. At Ang Mo Kio Hub and Yishun Bus Interchange, many residents were seen waiting for the machines to be restocked. Many were seniors, with some already wearing reusable cloth masks. There were also complaints about the long wait as workers replenished the machines. Ang Mo Kio Hub is adding another vending machine to meet rising demand. The machines are meant to complement the People's Association's efforts to distribute masks to the community. Those looking to collect their masks can check the Haze Mask Go Wear website for an alternative community club or nearby vending machine. On Wednesday, Sustainability and the Environment Minister Grace Fu explained that the initiative was brought forward as the government is taking a cautious approach, with haze readings likely to continue spiking. She urged Singaporeans to be patient and assured them that masks would be distributed across the country as quickly as possible. Charity leaders in Singapore will get more help strengthening how their organizations are run under a new mentoring program. It comes as a study found that only one in three charities surveyed considers itself mature in managing its people. The new pilot, called Charity Elevate, will match charity board members, human resource leaders, and chief executives with experienced mentors. The aim is to help strengthen leadership in charities so that donors, beneficiaries, and volunteers can have confidence in how they're run. Here's Culture, Community and Youth Minister David Neo.
1: Good governance is a key pillar that

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1: I think this is a multi-year high in terms of landed homes sold in a single month. This is likely due to the narrowing premium between a new terrace home versus a resale terrace home. So some buyers who have actually accumulated wealth over the years take the opportunity to actually buy a new terrace home.
2: In the first 9 months of this year, more than 5,300 private homes were sold, and that's more than 32% fewer than the same period last year. Analysts expect major launches, including Thompson Reserve, to boost sales in the final quarter. But overall, transactions this year are still expected to fall short of last year, partly because fewer projects were launched. Buying activity could also slow again towards the year-end holidays. And that's the news on CNA 938. Quick check on the traffic situation now. If you are driving, please be aware of a vehicle broken down on Woodlands Avenue 3 towards Woodlands Centre Road after Bukit Timah Expressway. Please avoid Lane 2. Coming up in just a while, Health Matters with Daniel Martin. Good evening.
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2: Kicking off a brand new two-episode series focusing on your hearing health. Hi, everybody. Welcome in to Health Matters. And I guess today, hearing matters. Why? I think many of you might have the wrong idea or impression about what hearing loss sounds like, for lack of a better term or phrase. Some of you might think it's just about things becoming softer. Some of you might think it's just not being able to hear things progressively, but there are different elements to it as well, you know. It does affect, for example, comprehension, your ability to understand words, language, meaning. Very often, unfortunately, if you don't realize that your elderly loved one is experiencing hearing loss, it can also lead you to misjudge them. Suddenly you think, oh, this one is getting old, senility already, lah. See, now I cannot hear me. Like you make these snap judgments when really the person just couldn't hear you, and that's why they're not listening to what you're saying and looking away. There are so many elements to understanding hearing health and hearing loss as somebody ages. And Singapore being a super aged society, which is now, we're official, it's officially a super aged society, we need to understand that when you tackle your hearing health, you are tackling a lot of elements that could improve your life. We're talking about participation in conversations. We're talking about social connectedness. We're talking about independence as you age. There are all these elements. I mean, think about it. If you're out and about and walking in traffic and you can hear properly, that means you're able to walk around and be more independent.

0: more often as well, as opposed to somebody who might not be able to hear when somebody might be warning them or oncoming traffic. There's all these elements it weaves together. Joining me on the part one of this series, as we focus in on whether or not hearing loss sounds like you think it does, what you should do, should you screen, and are there proper approaches to tackle the different reasons why your hearing loss might be happening? Benjamin Yap is a senior audiologist from Hearing Partners Singapore. Hello, Benjamin. Hi.
1: Hi, thank you for having me.
0: As you can tell, I'm very passionate about this topic. Yes. I've been talking about it for years, and it's one of those topics like people don't realize dental health could be linked to so many important things like heart disease or like maybe Alzheimer's. Likewise, people don't realize that hearing health is linked to so many elements of growing and aging well. If you accept hearing loss, it can lead to some other problems, can't it? That's the issue.
1: Yes, you're right. So changes in our hearing are actually quite common. Sure. As you mentioned, they do come with age. Mm. Yeah, but understanding your hearing is the first step towards getting the correct support.
0: But I think we should understand what you do first. What's an audiologist? Like, what is the role that an audiologist plays as part of our hearing health landscape?
1: Okay, so for an audiologist is a healthcare professional mm. who specializes in identifying, diagnosing, and managing hearing loss. We also do look at some balance disorders, yeah. And right. this we do look at this for adults and for children as well. Yeah.
0: So that's the inner ear fluid issue that might lead to imbalance?
1: Yes, correct. That mm. is one of the parts, yes.
0: Wow. Okay, so but is your, as the name suggests, are you all really focused on, I don't know, sound?
1: Yes, it is a very big part. So, but more of how we receive sound, mm. how we interpret sound, how certain conditions may prevent us from hearing the sound clearly.
0: It is a very complex process of how somebody hears. Can you describe and I won't go through it, but basically like sound waves traveling, going yes. your outer ear, inner ear, your hairs, triggers, cilia, send signal, boom. And if anything is wrong with any one of those transmission modes, then a hearing loss pattern can emerge, right?
1: Yes, you're right. So it is a whole like chain of things that are happening. Mm. As you mentioned, the vibrations reach our ears. Mm. They are transformed to signals which reach our brain. So yes, any part of that which is maybe slightly dysfunctional or even due to like aging, then yes, that would affect how well we can hear.
0: I really want to hear you describe to my listeners what hearing loss sounds like. Because I think maybe many of us just assume it's like you hear less or you hear softer. How would you describe how hearing loss sounds?
1: Okay, so it can be any of those that you have described, and it can vary from person to person. Mm. So many people have this impression that if you can hear, then you don't have any hearing loss. There's no problem. But hearing loss should actually be seen more of a range of hearing ability rather than just a binary can hear or cannot hear. Mm-hmm. So how it would sound for if you have hearing loss, some sounds may seem softer or more distant, like you already mentioned, but speech sounds are also affected. And because speech is a very wide range of like frequencies and loudness, so you will still be able to hear speech, but some speech sounds might sound a bit muffled or less clear. So an example of this would be some of the sharper consonants in the words. So for example, like your S, your Sh, your
0: the
1: F,
0: sibilant
1: K,
0: sounds.
1: Yeah, those sharper sounds, they will sound less clear to you.
0: Mm. You. As in, you wouldn't be able to even hear them?
1: If the hearing loss is severe enough, yes, you may completely miss out some of those sounds, right. or they may seem just softer.
0: So if you think about it, if a word is composed of being pronounced with this, this, and this, and then this part is missing, does that translate into you being able to, not even being able to understand some words or meanings?
1: It might be, depending on the environment as well. So in a quiet room, let's say if you're just having a one-to-one conversation, it's probably very easy to hear all the speech sounds very clearly, unless your hearing is really bad. So in those cases, the conversation can probably go on quite smoothly. But when you are in noisier environments, when there's more background sounds, it tends to cover up some of these other speech sounds, like we said, and already you have some difficulty hearing some sounds, then your brain actually needs to work a lot harder to try to make out the word. because from like contextual information, like the conversation you're having, and you can hear some parts of the word, your brain is able to kind of like fill in the
0: connect
1: gaps.
0: The dots,
1: yeah. But when there's too much of the word that's being covered or lost, then that's when people may feel that, oh, I hear a conversation, but I'm not really sure what is being said, because you actually have lost a lot of these like speech sounds and contextual sounds.
0: See, it's not just a volume issue.
1: Yes,
0: really, it's an understanding issue. And like I said earlier on, this can lead to some misunderstanding sometimes, where the child thinks that their elderly parents, like, AC cannot understand anymore. Better go see neurologist, that kind of thing. Like, you misjudge what it actually is. I want to understand whether the person, him or herself, do they realize this is happening? Can they hear it?
1: I would say, if we are referring specifically to age-related deterioration, then sometimes it is quite difficult for the person who has the hearing loss to actually know. The reason for that is because age-related hearing loss usually develops very gradually over the years. And the person who has this hearing loss often adapts without noticing. Mm. So the sound slowly gets softer and they get used to hearing less and less as like the years go by. And they tend to maybe cope with their own way. So maybe the TV needs to slowly increase the volume.
0: Usually those are the signs that people
1: mention. Yes, correct. So these are very common signs. So like volume of the TV, they'll need to increase. Maybe they need to depend a bit more on lip reading. They subconsciously or consciously maybe sit closer to the person who's talking. Or sometimes they just completely avoid some situations which they know which hearing might be difficult. So for example, like big family gatherings, big social events.
0: Oh, no.
1: Yeah. So they may just decide that I don't want to be there because it's difficult to communicate.
0: So you see, when I was talking about in my introduction, folks, this is what I'm talking about. The social connectedness, the communication, the relationship aspect, the independence
1: element. Yes,
0: I mean, these are the things. It's more than just your hearing. It is affecting your quality of life, is it not?
1: Yes, it does. It does affect things like you mentioned. So conversations, when they become more tiring, you have more frequent misunderstandings.
0: Or you choose to exclude yourself from conversations.
1: Yes, correct. So your social life might be affected in that sense. Mm-hmm. They don't join in because it's easier to just keep quiet rather than embarrass themselves by hearing or saying the wrong thing.
0: Yeah.
1: At home, in the household, maybe there's more tension because now the child, as you said, shouts at the parent because the parent can't hear.
0: But do they know? Does the person know that my hearing sounds different? And are they able to tell someone that, like, it's not that I don't want to listen to you, it's that I'm having difficulty hearing you?
1: They may not notice initially,
0: think,
1: especially maybe in the early parts, because like we said, the hearing drops very gradually, so you don't really notice. But usually it would drop to a certain point where some people do notice. It's like, oh, hey, like I really keep needing to ask people to repeat themselves. Mm. Or some parents realize because they find that, oh, why are people always like shouting at me? Then there's also some maybe unhappiness or tension because of that.
0: Dear, that is worrying. And again, there are multiple causes and we'll deal with that in a moment as well. But one of my listeners asking a very fascinating question, and I'm familiar with this one as well. This person wants to know, is it true that once you get past a certain age, I don't know whether it is 30 or 40, apparently you can't hear frequencies that a teenager or a young person can. And that's how you can tell whether somebody is young or old. I've seen this video on social media.
1: I mean, it is factually true for age-related hearing loss deterioration. It generally starts in the higher frequencies. So that's where it starts to
0: No, but this person
1: first.
0: Is saying like not hearing loss, like even like a normal person past the age of 30 cannot hear certain frequencies.
1: Usually for age-related, we'll say the cutoff is 50. Mm. I mean, that's just like a rule of thumb, but it could happen earlier. So even at an earlier age, some of the higher frequencies slowly start to drop off.
0: Mm.
1: So when you're younger, you will be able to hear some of these very high frequency sounds. And once you reach a certain age or you cross a certain age, you may have lost the sensitivity to those sounds, which is why you actually wouldn't be able to hear it.
0: So are you usually losing from that direction? It's usually the polar sides. It's the high and the lows.
1: More of the high. The lows.
0: More of the highs.
1: Yes, it starts from the high and it starts to slope off and drop off from there.
0: Interesting. Thank you for that WhatsApp. That was very interesting. Okay, so let's talk a little bit about the idea of at what point should you definitely go for some kind of medical intervention or screening? Because too many people, I think, accept it as a natural part of aging and then just like, okay, well, this is what's happening. I won't see, or they don't know that it's happening as well.
1: Mm. So usually when you find that your hearing difficulties start to affect your communication, that is one very big indicator that you should perhaps go and get it checked out. Or it is affecting, like maybe, like we said, your social life, or it is actually becoming a safety issue, like when you can't hear cars or any alarms and all that. Yeah, but usually more of communication, I think, is the one that people tend to notice very obviously. Like,
0: and usually it'll be the family members that bring it up. Is it? It's like, hey, Dad, you didn't realize I was talking to you this whole time? That kind of thing.
1: I think commonly family members, because family members are probably the ones who spend the most time together with the loved one. So it's sometimes more obvious to them.
0: We need to be less harsh and judgmental when we bring it up.
1: Yes, that's right.
0: So after we go and get some medical intervention, hopefully like the good idea is we can nip it in the bud early. So that we can hopefully slow the decline after that. We can't cure it, but we can slow the decline. During the investigation process, maybe the ENT or whatnot, there could be very many different actual causes of this, can't there?
1: Yes. So, so for example, if you do notice a drop in hearing, especially a sudden drop in hearing in only one ear, that is actually a urgent issue, and you should be assessed by a doctor or ENT specialist.
0: Okay.
1: If you actually have hearing changes accompanied by other symptoms, such as like pain in the ear, discharge, bleeding, severe dizziness, these are also signs which you actually should go and get assessed. Gradual hearing...
0: Bleeding can happen.
1: Maybe injury to the ear. Yes. So gradual hearing difficulty is usually less urgent. So things like age-related hearing loss would fall under this category. Or some people actually do have an accumulation of earwax in the ear over time. The hearing actually starts to get a bit poorer.
0: Yeah. Oh, wow.
1: Yeah. So this is less urgent, but also sometimes we recommend you go to a doctor just to get it, just to get it checked and cleared of any other medical conditions.
0: Guys, I did this on my TV show. It was amazing. We did it live in the studio. The ENT doctor puts a little thing inside and suctions the earwax out. It's amazing. It looked like a pyramid of wax. One of my listeners is asking, can listening to earphones very loud lead to hearing loss? My child is always on their headphones and it's so loud that I can hear it. That kind of exposure, prolonged exposure, does that play a part in hearing loss eventually? I wonder.
1: Yes, it does. So long-term noise exposure is another cause of hearing loss. Mm. Yeah, but the key words being long-term. So we do look at several factors. Firstly is the amount of time you are exposed to the sound and also the loudness of the sound that you are exposed to. So this could either be occupational in your workplace or even recreational. So the headphones, earphones would fall under this category. Also, things like if you go like clubbing, concerts, even exercise classes, they play the music really loudly. Yeah, so if you have exposure over a longer period, then yes, in the future, you might actually see some drop in the hearing.
0: Benjamin, I've been wearing earphones every day, 4 hours a day as part of the job, no? Occupational hazard. Very quickly, just tell me, I'm sure my listener now wants to know, there are a couple more questions coming in, I'll try and address it if I can. What is the screening like?
1: What's the screening like? Yeah. Okay. So for a screening, what we are trying to find out is what we call your thresholds, at what levels you can discern certain sounds. So that is what we'll be testing. The screening is intended to be a quick initial check just to identify if there are any possible conditions or whether we may need to refer for further medical intervention.
0: Is it invasive?
1: Yeah. It's not invasive. So how it works is we'll put on some earphones for you. And we'll be presenting a variety of tones, of sounds to you at different volumes and different pitches.
0: Mm-hmm.
1: And all the person who is being tested needs to do is to indicate when they actually hear a sound. So that could be done by, we give you a button to press, yes, or maybe you want to raise your hand, nod your head.
0: I've done a couple of these tests. After a while, you hear phantom beeps, you know.
1: Yeah, and especially then, at the very soft levels. Yeah,
0: you're like, did I hear it or did I expect to hear it?
1: Yeah, so that's the threshold. We call that the threshold, the very lowest level you can hear. And that's where we will assess whether you do have any hearing difficulties or drop in hearing.
0: It's fairly non-invasive and it's very easy. And with that kind of hearing test, or audiogram, is that what it's called?
1: Yes, it's called an audiogram.
0: You are able to point towards one of the various causes, really? The data, is that strong?
1: So for like age-related hearing loss, there is a very specific hearing pattern. I mean, we touched on it. It drops off in the high frequencies. Yeah.
0: And it's generally, like real pattern hair loss. When you see the pattern, you know what it is.
1: Yeah. And also, it tends to be symmetrical because your ears age at the same rate. So these are... because, I mean, as you grow older, your ears grow older together. You don't have one ear that grows older.
0: I always assume they wouldn't. You know why? Because, like, some people sleep on one side more than the other. So you're always pressuring one ear. I don't know.
1: Not really. So, I mean, so we look at the pattern. We look at the symmetry. We have some brief idea on, could it be age-related? Mm. If it's due to some medical issues, sometimes they have a slightly different pattern. Then we can advise to maybe seek some further medical attention, if needed. Or we can conduct, I mean, there are other assessments other than the audiogram to get a better idea of how the hearing pathway works.
0: Now, depending on the cause, there are different things to, there are different paths of treatment, depending on what the root cause functionally is. But if it is age-related, I want to ask one question as we end off the show right now, because next week I'm going to focus and zoom in on the hearing aid and the nature of the hearing aid. Fundamentally, I think the impression of the old hearing aids holds people back from wanting to get one.
1: Yes.
0: But guys, they have changed so much right now. They're small. They're in very hard to notice. They can be molded to your ear. They take advantage of Bluetooth and AI. It's fascinating. And we'll deal all of that next week. But let me ask you, functionally speaking, is a hearing aid always needed, roughly speaking, when it's age-related?
1: I would say it depends on the degree of the hearing loss that you have. So if the degree of hearing loss is maybe milder and the communication is not so impacted, perhaps some lifestyle changes, listening strategies or just change in listening environment might be sufficient to help with the communication. But if the hearing is more severe, there's a larger drop and the communication is actually really affected, is very tedious or tiresome or difficult to communicate, then I think we would usually recommend quite strongly that a person at least consider that they should wear a hearing aid.
0: And that's why I'll be focusing the whole of next week on that. Benjamin, thank you so much for speaking to my listeners. He's Benjamin Yap, Senior Audiologist from Hearing Partners Singapore. I'm Daniel Martin for Health Matters.
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13: This is not designed to bring down COE prices. The OCC prices would rise because of the state of competition. One thing this doesn't address is what is causing COE prices for Cat A to have risen so much that it is now rivaling Cat B COE.
14: Our listener says car light or car free activities are only suitable for low density residential areas. What do you think, Joko? Is that true?
15: This is what they call bin scavenging. It costs the city council about 1,000 euros a day. And this is really to repair the damaged bins and also to clear up the litter. These that introduce deposit return scheme, they will have to deal with some of these teething issues.
11: Every day, it's a brand new question. 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

0: coming up to 10 o'clock now, this Thursday evening, the 15th of October. Thanks so much, as always, for your company. I'm Joel Troa, back with you tomorrow evening, 8 o'clock, for another edition of A Letter to Myself, where we learn from our guests' life experiences and the journeys and the rich lessons that those journeys have given them. 8 o'clock tomorrow. In the meantime, our colleagues from CNA TV joining us now for the 10 o'clock news. Good evening.
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4: Is Singapore tonight?
5: Good evening, I'm Angela Lim in tonight's top stories. N95 masks flying off shelves amid the worsening haze. While one retailer imposes purchase limits, merchants pledge to keep prices unchanged. Haze-related visits to GPs are rising, with some seeing 30% more cases. Clinics say they're prepared to cope with the growing demand. And private home sales jump 93% as buyers snap up more landed homes. But fewer launches could weigh on four-year sales. And a lifeline for kidney patients as the waiting list for a transplant grows. More financial support and education are in the works to encourage living donors.

0: And in your Asia business update, safer, faster training for aviation ground handlers. A new training center for SATS workers uses virtual reality to sharpen their skills and get them job ready faster. And Singapore and the UK are in talks to cut costs for drug makers and get medicines to patients faster. A scramble for N95 masks as the haze situation worsens, with one retail chain imposing daily purchase limits to ensure all residents can have access to it. But even with a big spike in demand for masks, merchants have pledged not to raise prices.
1: Empty shelves and low stock. Shops in Singapore are seeing brisk sales of protective masks as residents rush to stock up, with the transboundary haze seeing no signs of respite.
2: Yeah, I've been looking at Guardian, Watson's, and they're all sold out. Usually you get there by about 4 p.m. and it's all gone. And you can hear other people in the background behind me also asking other shop employees about N95 masks.
3: Yes, I'm looking for it, like, actually. But then because of this is my concern about my kids also, like, that's why. So right now I'm trying to find where's place to find for the N95 masks.
1: In Clementi, a town in the western part of Singapore that's been the hardest hit by unhealthy air quality, many merchants have run out of masks. This Guardian outlet in Clementi told CNA that it stocked up its shelves with 200 boxes of masks, and all were sold on the same day. It says it'll impose a daily in-store purchase limit. Each customer can pick up a maximum of 2 boxes of surgical masks and 5 pieces of N95 masks per day. It says the restrictions are meant to ensure that as many customers as possible can have access to masks. Elsewhere, Watson says demand for protective masks at its stores is up 5 times more than early October. Unity is urging customers to purchase only what they need for their households. Despite the rush for masks, a consumer analyst says hoarding behavior is less likely this time round.
4: I think people are also more aware that this is probably, you know, likely just a passing phenomenon. So rather than a situation that is going to be permanent. So I think in general, I would say that this past experience that people have would help people to better calibrate, you know, in terms of how much risk they are really facing.
1: An environment expert says that while N95 masks are effective against haze particles, reusable masks can do the same job. And he warns against reusing an N95 mask over and over again.
5: So if you have been, you know, outside for too long, let's say for several hours, perhaps the N95 mask might have been saturated with particles that it managed to capture over time. In which case, you know, it may not prove to be as effective as it used to be because of the extended use of N95 mask over a period of time. And so in a situation like this, I don't want to take any risk. Yeah. You know, I would use a few reusable masks and wash them and wear them again.
1: While the demand for masks are soaring, retailers CNA spoke to have promised one thing. The price will be unchanged. They are monitoring the situation closely and will continue to take guidance from the relevant agencies.
0: Meanwhile, vending machines dispensing free N95 masks are emptying out faster than authorities can restock them. The situation meant some residents who wanted to collect their masks are left disappointed. Others who could get their hands on them had to face long queues. At Ang Mo Kio Hub and Yishun Bus Interchange, many residents were seen waiting for the vending machines to be restocked. Many were seniors, with some already wearing reusable cloth masks. There were also grumbles over the long wait as workers replenished the machines. Ang Mo Kio Hub is adding another vending machine to meet rising demand. The vending machines are to complement People's Association's mask distribution efforts to the community. On Wednesday, Sustainability and the Environment Minister Grace Fu explained that the initiative was brought forward as the government is being cautious, with haze readings likely to continue spiking. She urged Singaporeans to be patient and assured that masks will be brought to every part of the country as quickly as possible. Some community clubs are a hive of activity as residents turn up to pick up free masks and seek respite at the air-conditioned haze shelters. At one centre, volunteers distributed 5 times more masks to residents than the day before. Staff say the increase is expected, with fresh supplies ready to meet demand over the coming days. Chloe Teo and Noah Kong with this report.
6: These volunteers, or neighbourhood kakis as they are affectionately known, have a little more on their plate this hay season. They're lending a hand with efforts to keep residents safe and healthy, from packing masks to manning the hay shelter at Tanjung Pagar Community Club.
7: The CC requested we as a neighbourhood kakis to take turns, you see. So every 2 hours we have one of our neighbourhood kakis to take over.
6: The centre has seen a steady stream of residents on its second day of distributions. As of 5 p.m. in the evening, volunteers had distributed more than 500 masks, up from around 158 the previous day. And it's a similar picture here at Radin Mas Community Club. Some 715 masks had been handed out as distribution wound down for the day. But staff here had already anticipated the higher take-up. After an initial supply of around 1,880 masks, another 2,000 arrived today, which they say is enough to meet demand for the next few days. And they're not relying on residents to come here either. Some of these masks will be taken straight into the neighbourhood. Staff will be bringing masks along on their regular house visits. Over 2 hours, they're looking to cover around 140 homes, handing out masks to eligible residents along the way. And it's not just masks seeing more takers. More residents are also making use of the hay shelter here. At one point, there were around 20 people seeking refuge from unhealthy air.
8: Amid the haze situation, volunteers are stepping up to care for vulnerable residents. At this community club in Kreta Ayer, Kim Seng, about 10 grassroots leaders are going door to door to give out masks and invite people to the haze shelters. Mr. Pei is one of them.
9: Why do you think it's on first?
8: The 66-year-old retiree has been walking the ground and educating seniors on the ill effects of the haze.
10: Some
8: residents have also stepped in to help pack the masks for distribution. Now here at the Kreta Ayer Community Club, there was already a handful of people queuing up outside even before the doors opened this morning. And that's to get their masks, for which they are entitled 2 per person. And in the few hours I've been here, there's been a steady stream of residents still coming in. So for now, CCs are closing at their usual time of 6 p.m. But that's set to change when the 24-hour PSI breaches the 300 level, entering the hazardous range. They will then stay open till 10 p.m. across the island.
0: People are also flocking to GP clinics to seek treatment for haze-related conditions, with some doctors seeing as much as 30% more cases. This comes a few days after subsidies were rolled out to provide affordable outpatient medical care amid worsening transboundary haze. Nicole Qatar finds out more.
11: A busier morning than usual, with longer waiting times, at this clinic in the Western District of Boon Lay. Many are seeking treatment for haze-related symptoms, from coughs and throat irritation to flare-ups of asthma and allergies.
12: We have observed an increase in patient numbers over the past week, in particular for patients who have presented with haze-related ailments such as respiratory symptoms as well as eye and skin-related conditions. So for this particular group of patients with haze-related ailments, there has been at least a 30% increase compared to similar periods over the past few months.
11: Dr. Po says the increase has been seen across the group's nearly 40 clinics island-wide. Other healthcare providers CNA spoke to are seeing a similar trend. Among them are patients returning after years without needing treatment.
13: The ones that tend to come in will be the ones who have baseline conditions of allergic rhinitis or baseline conditions of asthma and sensitive airways, and they've come in for flare-up of these conditions. Some of our patients who haven't come to us for a number of years have also turned up recently with minor respiratory complaints, including that of runny nose, cough, sore throat.
11: His patients have been advised to stay indoors when 1 hour PM2.5 levels are elevated. And one question patients are asking, just how harmful is this haze?
13: These are small matters or particles which cannot be seen with the naked eye, and when inhaled or taken into the body are similar to some of the ingredients or the particulate matters that we get from a cigarette. So some people who are out there for 12 hours in PM2.5 about 200, that may be about 4 cigarettes a day.
11: Clinics say they are prepared if patient load remains elevated. Several have stocked up on medicines for respiratory and haze-related conditions, while some have deployed more doctors during peak periods, including evenings and weekends.
0: When the haze gets this bad, we're all hoping for one thing: rain. And this morning, we got it. Heavy showers swept across parts of eastern, southern and western Singapore. But did the rain actually help? Well, not much, it seems. Even after the showers, air quality in western Singapore remained very unhealthy. Now, rain can help wash fine particles, including PM2.5, out of the air. It's a process called wet deposition, or rain scavenging. But how much pollution gets washed away depends on the rainfall, and any relief may be short-lived. And if we're relying on rain to clear the haze, could we actually make it happen? That's the idea behind cloud seeding. But cloud seeding needs existing clouds, and rain may fall elsewhere. So can it really help clear Singapore's haze? And here's how it works. Scientists release tiny particles, such as silver iodide or salt, into suitable clouds. These help water droplets form and grow, potentially increasing rainfall. Now, cloud seeding can't create clouds from clear skies. And during dry spells, soot and carbon particles can warm the air, making rain even less likely. Singapore is small and winds vary. Any rain encouraged by cloud seeding could fall outside the island. And when rain falls, it can carry some of the haze particles out of the air, which sounds like a pretty good solution, but there is a catch.
5: It's like putting a bandage to an injury. So we don't solve the problem, we mask it. If we do cloud seeding, and then it will lead to the rainfall, but it's not going to have a continuous rainfall until the end of this month, or even for 24 hours. It's going to be only short term, but we still have the transboundary air pollution problem, and that cannot be stopped.
0: Solving one problem could create an even bigger one. Induced rain could potentially carry pollution into water reservoirs, posing ecological and indirect human risks. And if regional fires keep burning and winds bring more smoke our way, the haze could also return.
10: Cloud seeding for rain will not be effective given our size and geography. Any induced rain might not fall on Singapore due to variable wind patterns. Regional and bilateral cooperation are therefore essential to address transboundary haze.
0: So rain may bring a welcome break, but lasting relief still depends on tackling the fires that are producing all that smoke. And still to come, split-second decisions and life or death stakes. How a new training facility prepares aviation staff for danger. And could parties responsible for the haze be sued? We ask an expert. What's holding back legal action? Next.

0: A reserve is where the best of life is kept intact. And some things feel too important to be rushed past. Most days, living well isn't found in big moments. It's simply time together.
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0: Welcome back. In your business news, new private home sales in Singapore jumped more than 93% in September, with developers selling 296 units, up from 153 in August. Analysts say the rebound was within expectations, as home sales typically pick up after the lunar 7th month. On year, sales were up about 16%, with landed home sales hitting their highest monthly level since April 2018.
1: I think this is a multi-year high in terms of landed homes sold in a single month. This is likely due to the narrowing premium between a new terrace home versus a resale terrace home. So some buyers who have actually accumulated wealth over the years take the opportunity to actually buy a new terrace home.
0: In the first 9 months of this year, more than 5,300 private homes were sold. That's around 32% fewer compared to the same period last year. Analysts expect major launches, including Thomson Reserve, to boost sales in the final quarter. But overall transactions this year are still expected to fall short of 2025, partly because fewer projects were launched. And buying activity could slow again towards the year-end holidays.
2: From mid-November onwards, we are going to have school vacations. And of course, in December, there is the festive period where basically many market participants might take a break, go on overseas vacations. And this will actually slow down both housing demand as well as the marketing activities in the market.
0: In other news, at least 2,000 SATS workers will be able to train for potentially dangerous situations in cargo handling without putting themselves in harm's way. A new immersive training center lets them practice making split-second decisions under pressure and could also cut training time by 40%. Nadira Zaidi has more.
3: This is where staff can learn how to operate ground support equipment, from tractors and forklifts to giant cargo loaders and transporters, and train for when things go wrong. So I put it to the test. Cargo can fall from height. You could find yourself dealing with an oil spill, or a forklift can become unstable.
4: So this simulator not only tests workers' response time, but it also simulates the whole warehouse layout so staff can practice in familiar environment and review what went wrong. According to SATS, training new staff can take up to 6 months, but with this new training facility, it expects that training time to be cut by about 40%.
3: Experienced staff will come here for refresher training every 2 years. For SATS, the simulations offer another way to make sure workers are ready before they are deployed.
5: Before we let our trainees go live in a live environment, they have to demonstrate that they are able to know the rules and operate the equipment safely. I think it's no different from driving tests. Before you are allowed onto the public roads, you are able to pass within the driving circuit. This helps that by injecting different scenarios for our trainees to experience.
3: The centre is also open to students, including those not studying aviation courses.
6: VR is really a cross-cutting skills. Using it onto a forklift, using it into cargo handling is just an application. So long as the students want to learn, we are able to impart the knowledge and they are able to apply that skills to different types of environment.
3: With Singapore expanding its air hub through Terminal 5, one expert says cargo handling will take on an even greater importance.
7: End of the day, not all shipments will end up in Singapore as a final destination. They could be actually transiting through Singapore to somewhere. So speed is actually the delivery promise that we give them. It has to be reliable. Aviation hub has to be reliable. Airlines, cargo agents expect our shipments to go through smoothly in Changi Airport.
3: He adds that students also need to be trained to assess AI-driven decisions and keep up with workforce developments.
0: Charity leaders in Singapore will get more help strengthening how their organizations are run under a new mentoring program. It comes as a study found that only 1 in 3 charities surveyed considers itself mature in managing its people. The new pilot called Charity Elevate will match charity board members, human resource leaders, and chief executives with experienced mentors. The aim is to help strengthen leadership in charities so that donors, beneficiaries and volunteers can have confidence in how they are run.
8: Good governance is a key pillar that helps charities earn and sustain this trust. It provides the foundation for charities to serve effectively, make good decisions, and thrive through uncertainty.
9: I do believe that it's important that investing in people is actually investing in our mission. So to ensure that our people are well equipped with the skills and the knowledge to be able to run organization well and manage organization well so that we can actually serve better.
0: Meanwhile, more than 1,000 Singapore Pools employees will receive AI training under a new partnership between Singapore Pools and NTUC Learning Hub. Free places will also be offered to its charity partners, benefiting more than 300 workers. The courses aim to help workers tap AI for everyday tasks and improve productivity. And amid rapid advances in AI and the effects of climate change, philanthropy could play a bigger role in helping societies adapt by piloting new ideas and taking risks that governments and businesses may not. That was one of the ideas explored at an inaugural summit in Beijing, jointly organized by Tsinghua University and Philanthropy Asia Alliance, an initiative of Singapore's Temasek Trust. Around 220 leaders from China and beyond attended across philanthropy, business, government and academia. CNA's Rebecca Mateo reports.
10: How to respond to the social challenges brought about by rapid advances in AI and a changing climate were among the issues front and center at a three-day summit in Beijing, organized by Tsinghua University and Philanthropy Asia Alliance.
11: Philanthropy has the ability to bring different players together and pilot, because philanthropy can actually put out a risk capital. We can fail, but lessons from it will be really applicable to all. I think the super power we need right now is for multiple players to come together. In the old days, it was philanthropists talking among themselves, multilateral banks talking among themselves. But we really need government, private sector, and philanthropists talking together to say, I'll take this piece. If it's proven, you take that piece.
10: It's the first time the summit is being held, and organizers say choosing China was intentional.
11: The ability of the Chinese market to really take a small solution to become really maybe hundreds of thousands, hundreds of millions, to see it up close here is something that is really valuable for all of us to take away.
10: But the rapid pace of innovation is also raising questions about its impact on society.
12: 清华可以说是中国AI也好、机器人也好非常重要的一个我们把它叫创新引擎，他们能够把他们在产业发展当中遇到的一些问题也带给这些公益慈善人。Those
10: questions played out across the summit, including how AI could reshape the future of work and who can step in to support those at risk of being left behind.
13: Private sector moves fast because it follows a trail of money and commercial interests. Government usually has a long-term vision for the best interests of the civil society, but there's always going to be a gap because these are different agendas. Philanthropy that is employed well should bridge this gap. Philanthropy at its best should be ninja and tai chi together. It should be fast and slow.
10: Similar questions emerged around China's energy transition.
14: The challenge is not simply about more renewable capacity, but making the entire power system more flexible and efficient. From ADB's perspective, the next phase of energy transition is not just about financing additional infrastructure. It is also about strengthening institutions, improving regulations, and developing commercially viable solutions.
10: And across these issues, organizers say the aim is to move towards action. The goal is also to move these discussions beyond the conference room and into the real world. As part of the three-day event, delegates will visit projects around Beijing, looking at, for instance, how AI is being used to support children with autism and how digital tools are being used to preserve one of China's most important historical sites, the Great Wall. The bigger test will be whether ideas like these can move beyond individual projects and be adapted and scaled to benefit more communities. Rebecca Mateo, CNA, Beijing.
0: Singapore and the UK are in talks to reduce costs for drug makers and help patients get medicines faster. Minister in charge of trade relations, Grace Fu, says a deal will allow both sides to mutually recognise regulatory checks on manufacturing facilities. Speaking at a British Chamber of Commerce event, she also stressed the growing economic ties. She noted that bilateral trade grew 30% on year, reaching 25 billion Singapore dollars last year.
12: The steady growth in our trade and investment relationship is not something to take for granted. It reflects sustained effort and commitment on both sides to keep our markets open and accessible, especially in an environment where tariffs, export controls, and investment restrictions are now becoming more common. Our relationship reflects a shared belief that openness, trust, and cooperation remain the better path.
0: And still to come, desperate to clear the toxic haze, Indonesia is turning to an unusual approach involving dry ice. And a growing wait for kidney transplants in Singapore, prompting fresh efforts to get more living donors. The details when we come back.
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17: Sundays on CNA. Everything was going according to plan. A magnificent new ship on her maiden voyage. A space shuttle counting down to liftoff. Another, its mission accomplished, finally coming home. Three journeys, three promises of what lay ahead. Then, something went terribly wrong. Titanic.
18: People falling into the water, people dying, people freezing to death in the water.
17: Challenger.
19: The $1.2 billion spaceship, its seven crew members disappear.
17: Columbia.
20: The crew of the shuttle Columbia did not return safely to Earth.
17: Go back to the moment the journey became a disaster. Minute by minute. Sundays on CNA.
0: Updating tonight's top stories, expect longer waiting times at GP clinics as patient numbers surge because of the haze. Some doctors report up to 30% more cases and a rise in respiratory symptoms. Demand is surging for N95 masks, with one retail chain imposing daily purchase limits. But merchants have pledged not to raise prices. When should one wear a protective mask?

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1: It adds that haze from fires in Kalimantan is likely to continue drifting to Singapore tomorrow. But showers and shifting winds could bring some relief over the weekend. Indonesia's president has picked new disaster management leaders to help tackle intensifying land and forest fires that have fueled toxic haze across the region. Army General Christome Santuri is the new head of BNPB, the main body in charge of the firefighting efforts, while Forestry Ministry official Satyawan Pudiamoko has been named chief of a newly formed peatland and mangrove body. The new disaster mitigation chief has pledged to consider offers of foreign assistance to douse the country's biggest forest fires in over a decade. Now, the smoke from the blazes is driving air pollution levels into the unhealthy territory in parts of Southeast Asia. Schools in Timor-Leste have fallen silent as authorities suspend in-person classes for 3 days from today. Malaysia also tightening school safety measures. Schools must now close when the air pollutant index exceeds 200, while outdoor activities will be suspended once readings surpass 100.
2: I feel shocked and disappointed, of course, especially when it starts affecting children's schooling and their ability to play outside. As a parent, that makes me really concerned. It feels like this recurring problem still isn't being managed properly.
1: Apocalyptic yellow and orange skies seen in parts of Indonesia nearest to the fire's epicenter. Visibility there plunging to just a few dozen meters. And hundreds of thousands of people are suffering from respiratory illnesses across 7 provinces. Sustainability and the Environment Minister Grace Fu says Singapore is keeping its options open on taking action under the Transboundary Haze Pollution Act as it collects and reviews data on the ongoing haze situation. So what is the Transboundary Haze Pollution Act? Enacted in 2014, the law gives authorities the power to take legal action against companies responsible for causing or contributing to haze pollution in Singapore. Companies found guilty can be fined more than $78,000 a day, capped at $1.56 million. Now, authorities can also issue preventive measures, notices requiring companies to take steps to prevent, reduce, or control haze pollution. The law applies even when the activities causing the haze take place overseas, covering entities operating both within and outside Singapore. It also allows individuals and businesses to pursue civil claims for personal injury, property damage, or economic losses linked to haze pollution. But enforcement remains a challenge. No company has been fined or sued under the Act. Singapore last invoked the law following the severe haze episode in 2015, when 6 Indonesian companies were issued legal notices. 2 investigations were subsequently closed after the companies showed they were no longer associated with the affected land when the fires broke out. Investigations into the remaining 4 companies, however, are still ongoing, more than a decade later. And for more analysis, we're joined by Associate Professor Eugene Tan from the SMU School of Law. Eugene, good to have you with us.
3: Thank you.
1: Now, as we've heard earlier, Singapore passed the Transboundary Haze Pollution Act more than a decade ago. Until then, there hasn't been any successful prosecution. So is it safe to say that the law isn't quite working as a deterrent?
3: I think it's a fair question to ask. When you look at laws, the main purpose of a law such as the Transboundary Haze Pollution Act is to deter behaviour that is undesirable. And if deterrence fail, what sort of enforcement action can be taken? Nor would there be a successful prosecution? And so when you look at the law, I would say that on both counts, the law probably hasn't fared as well. And so

0: if there are concerns that the Transboundary Haze Pollution Act is a paper tiger, or perhaps that it's not even fit for purpose, I think those are legitimate concerns, right? Because much as we understand, right, you know, that mounting a case against the alleged perpetrators, you will need evidence, right? And evidence is not found in Singapore. That could pose challenges, right? But that also means, you know, whether we could look to see, you know, whether the law could be given more teeth.
1: Okay, so let's talk about evidence then. Much of the evidence and the companies involved in these activities are based overseas. So how difficult is it for Singapore, first of all, to have access to this evidence and then to enforce the law across its borders?
0: Correct. So enforcement, you know, outside of Singapore is going to be very difficult. So even though the law provides for extraterritorial reach, the difficulty is getting enough robust evidence, you know, that can stand up to scrutiny in court. And this evidence, you know, very often would require investigators, right? And countries are not rarely allow foreign investigators onto their soil. And this has happened with earlier episodes of the Haze, you know, where Indonesia flatly denied Singapore's request for investigation officers to go in, or for Indonesia, you know, to lend assistance, right? Because they look at it as an interference with their national sovereignty. So without the evidence, you know, to show that these perpetrators have committed the offence, I think it becomes very difficult, you know, to mount a prosecution. And so that's where, you know, I think the law faces tremendous hurdles.
1: Well, it might seem that some of the perpetrators are more within reach. We have some companies allegedly linked to the current haze with a presence in Singapore. So doesn't that make it somewhat easier to investigate them or take action against them?
0: It probably becomes easier if, let's say, they have been successfully prosecuted, right? But so long as, you know, they are not convicted, the fact that they are present in Singapore, right, they have an office here, I think still doesn't provide much assistance. So the question is really, you know, being able to ensnare, if I could put it that way, you know, these companies, right? And so one way is perhaps, you know, to consider, I think the main difficulty is always evidence gathering. And so the question is whether the law could include certain presumptions, right? Presumptions like if a fire were to take place, you know, in your land, you know, that could suffice for purposes of prosecution. But then we also come up with difficulty in gathering evidence, you know, such as land ownership details, right? Again, you know, these are information which are not very reliable from Indonesian sources, you know. So there are these sort of multiple difficulties. So I think we need to look beyond, you know, prosecution methods, you know, but really to look at sort of preventive measures, you know, that could be taken.
1: So with evidence and enforcement as challenges here, and with no successful prosecutions more than a decade on, does something need to change in the law or how it's enforced?
0: I think certainly the law needs to be seriously looked at. You know, so one option really would be what I call, you know, widening the chain of causation. So by that I mean, you know, anyone who enables, you know, the polluter to pollute could be caught within the enforcement crosshairs. So here we're looking at perhaps even the possibility of banks, right? For example, if banks fund, you know, a company, you know, to clear the land and all, you know, that the banks could be liable under our laws. The other is, of course, you know, you can't put a company in jail. So sometimes I think that is not a sufficient deterrent. So what about key officers, right? You know, so that they are responsible for the decisions that the company makes, right? And the possibility of jailing, you know, key officers in a company, I think, you know, could be a significant deterrent. The other, which I think has been tried out in other countries, you know, is to ensure that products that are sold in Singapore, you know, that come from whether it's palm oil or paper and pulp, you know, that they are able to provide certification, you know, that these crops were grown in a sustainable way, haze-free manner. You know, that I think, you know, will help, you know, polluters to bear in mind, you know, that their polluting activities, you know, will hit their pockets. And finally, I think the possibility of increasing the fines, right? So the maximum fine at the moment under the Transboundary Haze Pollution is 2 million Singapore dollars, right, or $100,000 a day. I think there is a lot of scope, you know, to enhance the penalties, you know, given that the revenues that many of these companies make, you know, go into the hundreds of millions or even billions of dollars.
1: Eugene, thank you so much for sharing your insights on this today. I've been speaking with Associate Professor Eugene Tan from the SMU School of Law. Indonesia is now turning to an unusual weapon, dry ice, to tackle the haze. But how is it supposed to work? And can it really clear the air? Chandni Vatvani explains.
2: Indonesia is battling its worst wildfires in more than a decade, sending thick plumes of smoke into the atmosphere. The resulting haze is choking the air across the country and spreading beyond its borders, affecting neighboring countries in Southeast Asia. But fires are not the only problem. Under certain weather conditions, a layer of warmer air above cooler air near the ground can act like a lid, preventing smoke and pollution from rising and dispersing. This is known as temperature inversion. The result? A blanket of haze trapped close to the ground, reducing visibility and exposing millions of people to unhealthy air. After dozens of weather modification operations, including cloud seeding, Indonesia is now testing out an unusual approach: dry ice dispersal. Dry ice, or solid carbon dioxide, has been used in weather modification experiments since the 1940s, mainly to encourage ice crystal formation in clouds. But this time, the goal is different. Instead of trying to produce rain, authorities hope to disperse smoke trapped near the ground. So, how is this supposed to work? Aircraft disperses pellets of dry ice over a targeted area. The idea is to cool the layer of warm air, disrupt the temperature inversion, and allow trapped smoke to rise and disperse. Clearer air could also improve visibility, allowing water bombing and cloud seeding aircraft to operate more safely and effectively. Authorities have prepared some 1.5 tons of dry ice for this operation, but it is worth noting that this is an experimental approach, the first of its kind in Indonesia. Improvement in air quality, if any, could be temporary depending on weather conditions. Ultimately, dry ice does not extinguish burning forests or peatlands. As long as the fires continue to smolder, smoke will continue to pump into the atmosphere. Chandni Vatvani, CNA, Jakarta.
1: And still to come, a major overhaul of Singapore's oldest LRT is nearing the finish line, promising smoother journeys for commuters. Stay with us.
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1: Welcome back to Singapore Tonight. 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As Singapore marks 50 years of living donor kidney transplants, it faces a growing list of patients waiting for this life-saving act.
2: This nurse gave her sister a new lease on life when she was diagnosed with kidney failure in late 2021. She donated one of her kidneys after her sister had to stop dialysis treatment due to being too exhausted after work.
11: I could really recall the last day or the day when I'm going to the theater, she was crying and still asked me whether I want to change my decision. I say no, I'm going in. To the extent that she was very close to me.
2: It wasn't easy to accept the organ donation.
11: I actually didn't want to because I was more concerned about herself, her family, but she insisted of giving her kidney, and that's when the whole topic started on the transplant. From all the counselling, I decided, okay, she'll be fine and she'll be all right.
2: These worries are not uncommon, but experts say hospitals will undertake necessary precautions.
12: Every donor, we go through a complete checkup for that donor before we consider suitability for donation. And in patients where we think there's a possibility of them getting diabetes later, we will do special tests to check whether or not they're at that risk.
2: Patients waiting for a deceased donor's kidney in Singapore have gone up by more than 50% in the past 10 years. To encourage more living donors, the National Kidney Foundation announced plans to strengthen financial and educational support.
12: Our overall incidence of living donation is also low in Singapore in comparison to the rest of the world. We need to know the social circumstances and build trust in the patient as well as in the next of kin so that we can carry on this conversation about organ donation and kidney transplantation in a culturally sensitive manner.
2: NKF intends to enhance its support fund and is looking into covering frequent transport costs between home and the hospital. It'll work with two hospitals to provide more timely advice so that patients can consider living donor kidney transplants before undergoing dialysis. These transplants have higher success rates compared to those done after dialysis.
1: The 8-year renewal of the Bukit Panjang Light Rail Transit is in its final stretch, with the ongoing replacement of power rails. Works are on track to be completed by the end of the year. The first major renewal of Singapore's oldest LRT line aims to make the network more resilient and make journeys more reliable for commuters. Charlotte Lim with more.
13: These power rails running alongside the LRT tracks keep the trains moving. Nearly all of the 16.6 kilometres of power rails across the 27-year-old Bukit Panjang LRT network has now been replaced to improve reliability. But carrying out the renewal while keeping trains running came with its challenges.
14: So the engineering hours typically is about 3 hours a night. So imagine for the project site, they only have 3 hours to do what they need to do, and we need to bring back the system fully online to run the service.
13: Despite the tight window, several key systems have been upgraded over the past 8 years. This includes a newer signalling system with backups that can kick in automatically when there's a fault. The power supply system has also been upgraded with an additional source to make the network more resilient. This revamped operations control centre is equipped with new systems to better manage train operations. A renewed fleet of 32 trains is now in service, promising smoother journeys for commuters. Still, there have been some bumps along the way. Just last year, two major disruptions hit all 13 stations within a month, bringing services to a halt for several hours. Both were caused by a network fault of the power system. Overall, Transport Minister Jeffrey Siaw says reliability has improved significantly since the renewal process began.
15: The reliability, the MKBF, has gone up 8 times since the project started in 2018. Train systems are complicated systems with many components, many parts. It is invariable that sometimes, occasionally, there will be a fault in the system, a component not working, and then we will have a delay or disruption. We will work very hard to try to minimize those occurrences.
13: Separately, lift upgrading works across all stations will be completed by February next year.
1: And before we go, here are some topics of interest we've been tracking on our online platforms. Free N95 masks are being distributed across the island in response to a sharp increase in PM2.5 levels. The masks can be collected at designated points, including community clubs and vending machines at selected public transport hubs. Now, who is eligible for those masks? Members of the Pioneer and Merdeka generation, orange and blue CHAS card holders, medical fee exemption card holders, and those receiving Comcare assistance. As for pregnant women, children aged 7 to 16 years old, and people with medical conditions such as asthma, they too can collect the free masks, but only at the CCs. Thus, VIPs take note, a haze advisory is out ahead of K-pop group Big Bang's concerts at the National Stadium this weekend. Concert goers are being urged to stay hydrated, plan their journey, and consider masking up. And for the full stories and more, you can find us on TikTok and our website, cna.asia. And that's it for Singapore Tonight. Have a good night.

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1: With no credit card, he thought he had his spending under control until he added it all up. Your spare cash could be earning more, but is the highest rate always the best option? Plus, they turned grandma's recipes into a business, but lost money for 3 years. What finally made it profitable? 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
5: The hospitality industry does indeed have a higher turnover profile as compared to many sectors in Singapore. And I think what matters most is not accepting that high turnover is inevitable, because retention can be influenced, right? Especially when we create workplace experience where people feel like they want to stay because they feel cared for and supported while experiencing growth within the company.
4: This front office director has experienced this.
6: Miss Ong, our returning guest, is back in the hotel. It's her 50th stay this time.
7: Oh, wow.
6: So I was wondering if there's anything we can do to welcome her back as well.
7: I graduated from Temasek Polytechnic and I joined Conrad Singapore Marina Bay in 2009 as a receptionist.
8: What do you think we can do?
6: Last time when she was checking out, she told me she really loved our chocolates. Mm-hmm. So maybe we can arrange the chocolates for her.
7: Subsequently, I was very fortunate to have furthered my studies in tourism management, and that was sponsored by the owners of Conrad Singapore Marina Bay. Following my degree, I actually rose to become a duty manager. I was very fortunate again to be put through lots of workshops, a lot of trainings that helped to hone my leadership skills, ventured out to two other hotels, and eventually came back to Conrad Singapore Marina Bay.
8: Charmaine, do you think we can just adjust that scone over there at the corner?
9: Right.
8: And this is the new dish, right? That's this week? Right. How was it?
9: Overall, guests are enjoying it. There's a good Asian add-on to the bay.
8: Okay, good to know.
7: Currently, I take care of the front office operations, the bell service, the concierge, guest relations, the recreation and wellness aspect, together with the food and beverage offerings at the poolside, as well as the lobby ambassador team.
4: Nurturing talent like Joan doesn't happen by chance.
5: Internally, we have an APAC talent dashboard that gives us visibility to two sets of data. The talent forecast demand data that tells us how many general managers, hotel directors, and head of departments we need. We also have access to the list of talent who are ready to become first-time GMs or hotel leaders. And in that process, it's a demand and supply match, and we do the talent mapping from there. So I think the data is telling us that we are peaking, right, from a talent demand perspective. We are seeing so much growth in Southeast Asia.
10: This is showing us more interest and demand for intra-regional talent movement. Mm-hmm. So where we have people...
7: By the end of 2026, I'll be embarking in Conrad Bali as a hotel manager. I'm feeling super excited, although a little bit nervous about this new role as hotel manager. I have attended the Hilton Shine program, which is a very intensive 9 months course and journey that basically puts all of us, me and the other candidates, in a pressure cooker, and your assessments and your role plays are actually with seasoned general managers. And I still remember one scenario that I had to be a commercial director, and it's totally out of my comfort zone. So I was literally sweating during the assessment, and come to think about it, it really helped me in what I'm going to be embarking on now in my next journey, and I'm very, very grateful for that.
4: Joan found her calling early, but Thevan Raj began his journey in a very different field, healthcare. In June 2025, he made a career switch and joined the lobby ambassadors team that Joan oversees.
11: Okay. There's a VIP, Mr. Smith. Has he arrived yet?
12: Yes, Mr. Smith has arrived. He just went up to the room. Mm-hmm. He'll be down in about 15-20 minutes.
11: If I'm at the lobby, can you just let me know? Because I need to meet him.
12: Sure, no problem. I'll just let you know.
13: Initially, when I decided to move over to the hospitality industry, especially with 8 years in healthcare as my background, it was quite a nerve-wracking experience and a decision to make. But then again, I just thought to myself, like, I am somebody who values growth a lot, and this is a really, really clean slate for me to grow. So I was like, why not just go for it? And I made the leap.
4: Devon's past experience proved valuable in his new role.
13: I was actually in a dementia ward. That place taught me a lot of things on how to be very patient in situations which are not actually ideal for you. You actually need to be able to be very composed, very calm, and you need to find avenues to connect to them. And I thought this would be transferable skills in the hospitality industry.
4: What Devon learnt, he now passes on.
13: So basically, the main concept of accessible hospitality is serving guests with confidence and care. Especially people with disabilities, we can be a bit more mindful and be a bit more equipped in our day-to-day.
4: For him, every interaction is a chance to make someone's day a better one.
13: I do have a memorable incident with an hotel guest. One evening when I was on my afternoon shift, I saw her come down. And then I looked at her, she was visibly quite shaken. I just sensed something was off. So I spoke to her, I said, hey ma'am, is everything okay? She told me that, Devon, you know, I just received a phone call and I just got to know that my uncle, who is very dear to me, has passed on back home. She wanted to go to a church. So I found the nearest church for her. I booked a taxi for her, she went over. And during the time she was away, I just felt like, okay, maybe I want to do something more. I sent up a fruit bowl to her room and I wrote a handwritten card to her to express my condolences. And I think that really touched her a lot. 2 days later, I saw her and then she expressed thanks to me and also to my team members. So that was one of the incidents I keep dear to my heart.
5: Haven is a great example of our belief that if you have the right attitude and aptitude, we can help you to build the skills, the knowledge and your confidence to help you be successful in your role.
13: So Kai, so I was just wondering, like, is there any opportunities to, you know, in terms of grow myself in Conrad Singapore Marina Bay to learn more? I've always been very vocal with my manager Kai.
14: I think you voice out your interest in front desk and also guest experience. I think that's a very good direction for you to explore. And whether through coaching or helping you to gain exposure in other departments, I'll be more than happy to support you.
13: And after observing me for a year, he came to me with the news that, okay, Devon, you know, I've nominated you for Hilton Lead 1.1 for you to learn of a lot of critical thinking skills and how a manager would lead a team.
5: Workforce development is an unequivocal part of our growth equation. So every new hotel that we open, our goal is to translate

0: our business growth into career growth opportunities for our team members.
1: Hi, Akbar.
2: Hi, good afternoon, Miss June. Good to see you. I'm good, thank you.
1: Good to see you. Yeah. How is the pool today?
2: Oh, today was so busy earlier on.
3: Businesses cannot see workers as just a delivery resource. 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Increasingly, for the younger generation of workers, career development and learning pathways are things that they actually ask for, beyond just pay.
4: I think it's a very supportive feeling to know that you're not just left on your own to find avenues to grow, but there's actually something in place already to help you discover what's next for you.
5: Artificial intelligence is reshaping China's tech landscape. Digital titan Tencent couldn't afford to put its feet up.
6: There are 4 million mini apps connected to WeChat.
5: How will this AI battle change the technology that hundreds of millions of people use every day? And can Tencent stay at the front of the pack? Wednesday on CNA.
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19: 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In the sustainability space, we harvest rainwater and we also control stormwater runoff. 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We started our AI journey during the COVID times when we first adopted virtual reality to model our designs in a virtual environment. 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
20: Today, we're going to talk about how to build a second brain, but actually it's a very simple concept. And the agent went into my folder and then grabbed all the context and was able to answer me that question. If I were to ask that
19: same, so the way we identify what is worth putting effort to implement and using AI for is to look at the things that are very time consuming and the things that our staff dislike doing, and also something that is done maybe inconsistently by humans.
0: So Suman, how's everything with this project?
21: So far so good. We have nothing issue here. We're going to hand over this service soon. And end of the month.
18: For project manager Gerald, that task was progress reports.
22: I oversee various rainwater harvesting and irrigation projects all over Singapore. Some of the things I do is managing deliverables and preparing progress report documentations. So the process can get quite tedious. One project alone can have almost like 50 to 100 photos a month. For each photo, we have to label the location, we have to label the work done. Each photo has to be demarcated with the drawing. All of this is done manually. Each report takes about a few hours. All in all, it takes about almost a week to finish all these reports. So AI has streamlined the process by a lot. AI now does over 20 reports in a day, compared to last time where we could do about maybe 5 to 6 reports a day.
18: But it took a while for his team to adapt to the new workflows.
22: So when we adopted the change, the workers were hesitant at first. The new method requires them to write out descriptions in English. They initially had some issues with it, so they gave some feedback.
23: I have some feedback regarding the report generation.
20: Okay.
23: There's some inconsistencies in the format and the naming. Is there anything we can improve on it?
20: Okay. We put all this input into our automation flow and then get AI to actually correct it.
22: So we implemented a drop-down box for them to select the work done. This made it easier for them because they didn't have to type it out themselves. They can just click. The process has been streamlined so that it frees up a lot of time for me to better physically monitor the sites in person. Before AI, I was handling about 8 projects with 2 other colleagues. Now with AI, I'm handling over 12 projects by myself.
20: I created all these AI automations to help Jarrus to create the reports for his project. I'm not an IT guy. My job is actually in finance. I started my AI journey after Netatech have sent me to a diploma course in finance technology. When I attended the module in automation, it actually sparked my interest in how it can actually help us to do a lot of things. A lot of times, this solution is not readily available in the market. That's why we develop our own. To start with the AI automation, first of all, we need to know the problem statement and the output that we need. Then in between is a process. It's basically a storytelling kind of process.
18: From sales and finance to project management, Billy has built AI solutions for teams across the company.
20: I feel actually amazing in the sense that once all this process flow works right, the AI can actually help me to prevent issues from coming back again.
18: While Billy develops AI software solutions, Kyla uses AI to design and build hardware.
20: Okay, maybe run me through the program for this.
22: So far the signal, the rain sensor is connected. There's no issue with the connection.
20: In terms of my education, you know, it ranged from civil engineering to a bit of marine biology background. Not so much on the electrical engineering.
18: But when project managers need new or more advanced control panels for their irrigation systems, they turn to Kyla.
20: One of the projects where they wanted to put in the ultrafiltration for rainwater harvesting systems. So it was actually a challenge. I actually made use of AI. Basically gave a set of instructions saying what I want the control panel to do, to follow in the style of the old control panel, and then to optimize what other components is needed or missing. And then AI took less than a day to come up with the schematics. Before that, you take a lot of back and forth with engineers, with different water systems specialists to ask them what they want. But then now I have all this information at my fingertips. Using these tools, we can achieve much more than our headcount. In our office, we have 20 to 30 people. So this team is able to deliver the things that traditionally would require a 200 people team to deliver.
19: And that's with the help of AI.
1: It's not just about following instructions like a monkey. It's about understanding the whole system. I actually spar with the AI. So we started to vet check a lot of the responses. And then we will catch the AI hallucinating, and then we will feedback. And that actually improves the model as well.
2: I don't think AI is here to replace people. It is really to augment what people can do. There are a lot of areas which we still really need people to do well. Things around judgment, stakeholder or customer engagement, creativity and innovation. These are all areas which, complemented with AI, create new value as well as new opportunities for the business.
3: Priscilla is on the autism spectrum, and as her mom, I always know she has so much potential. When she came to Bisling Center, I felt reassured knowing that they could support her and help her build on that potential.
4: I'm sure at the time it's not easy for having to go through this. You need to find out all the information and resources to like help her and stuff.
3: I have to really tell myself I cannot collapse. So I try my best. I start to do a lot of research, send her all the therapy.
4: So after seeing Priscilla working in Bisling Center, do you observe like any changes in her?
3: I can see that she actually built out her confidence, her ability to do a lot of different tasks. They also guide her how to take the public transport. The Bisling Center also sent her for the hypochondriac program, and she loved it very much.
4: Do you like that?
24: Yeah, I like it.
4: What do you like about it?
24: To do planting the seed.
4: How have this job changed Priscilla?
3: She feels very calm and relaxed, that really she can do it by herself independently.
4: Your donation to President Challenge can help Bisling Center support more people on that journey. You can visit mediacorp.sg/pc to donate generously. Together, we can uplift lives and inspire hope through the power of giving.
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30: We used time travel to bring a modern day chef back to 1960s Singapore. But at its heart, it's really a story about rediscovering where you come from. Teochew food became the way we connected Li Lian, Li Zhu, to her roots, her family, and eventually herself.

0: 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We also have distribution arm. We import pork from overseas and we process it locally and deliver to our customer daily. For our factory, we process about 10 tons of products per day. With this volume, it's difficult to use manual labor to process everything. That's the reason we bring in more machineries that can automate the process. We did in-house training, so the trainer will come down and teach them step by step how to operate the machines. We tap on career conversion program on job redesign and reskilling. So it helps with the salary support for the workers age 40 and above. We got 90% of the salary support for up to 3 months. It did help us to ease our cash flow problem.
1: The pork processing factory's manager, Sam, had to juggle between rallying the troops and learning the ropes himself when the new machines arrived.
2: We have several months to train. The supplier every week, one day to 2 days, to give us training. Because our age is older, including me, I'm 50 years old. So when we train, it's actually quite difficult. 年纪比较大的在接触这个机器的时候，其实是很纠结。他们说，为什么年纪大了还要一直在培训这个东西？
0: Most of the workers are worried that the machine is coming in to replace them. So basically, we did have a meeting with them and told them that with the new machines, we are going to explore into more products and more SKU. So they don't have to worry about their pay.
2: 这边 so far 我们是做小批，下来我们会做大批，我们再看那个U去到哪里。
3: So 因为那个U 很重要啦，不然等下他们的那个 cost 要是太高，他们也很难跑。
2: OK， 明白。
1: Despite some initial resistance, the team, including 64-year-old kitchen assistant Madam Chong, stayed the course.
4: 啊，我们学的是包装这个机器啦，差不多一个月啦。 因为我们的包装有很多种，有些是大包装，有些是小包装，还有一些是汤类，所以都要换模，还有操作它的机器啊，有些是要用到蒸汽的啦，要调那个气压啦，还有水压。那个机器我是可以切换语言的，所以我会选中文的话，我就会比较容易了解明白它是到底哪里出了问题。OK，学会这个机器之后啊，给我很大的自信心啦。
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1: companies are seeing the payoff from investing in their people alongside processes and technology. How can more SMEs do the same?
5: One of the misconceptions that people have about workforce transformation is that it's a big overhaul project. So the Enterprise Workforce Transformation Package is a coordinated suite of support measures to help companies take that first step.
6: So it may start off with application of a grant or an inquiry of a grant or a business pain point, but what we do is we diagnose what the issue really is and handhold them along the journey through our business advisors.
7: Essentially, business advisors will be working with the companies to do a first layer diagnostics. Where are the areas transformation will make the most difference in terms of productivity? Then when the companies want to really go through the job redesign process, then they can approach a panel of job redesign consultants who will provide the more hand-holding, the in-depth kind of analysis and help needed for the company to go through their entire job transformation journey. Along with that, there will be funding, 70% for SMEs and 50% for non-SMEs to support companies financially in going through their process.
8: Enjoy your evening.
5: I think ultimately what differentiates companies in the next decade, it wouldn't be the newest technology you're investing in or how big you are as an organization. Ultimately, it's the investment in the workforce that will make all the difference.
6: It's about future-proofing businesses, future-proofing the workforce for a future economy.
7: So having the right people strategy to complement your business strategy is the way for companies to move forward in a sustained way and building win-win outcomes for both the business and for the workers.

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0: familiar airport scene. A father waiting for his wife and child. But this is no ordinary homecoming.
1: I didn't know if he would actually pass or not. It's always kind of like a 50-50 chance. I was nervous until the very last moment. I had to show only her Korean passport, so they didn't check anything and just let us through.
0: This 5-year-old girl was born in South Korea to a Korean father and Russian mother. For years, they believed she was legally both Korean and Russian. Now, every trip abroad, they fear her status could be questioned.
1: We will have to take a risk again, but I hope that by the time the issue will be resolved.
0: This couple in the South Korean city of Guri obtained Russian nationality for their daughter just before she turned 2.
2: 엄청 많이 물어봤어요. 읍사무소, 동사무소, 시청, 인터넷 서칭, 그리고 아동복지센터까지. 아동복지 다문화센터에서도 물어보고 거의 9번 정도 컨펌을 받고 나서 문제 없나 보다 하고 진행을 했었던 걸로 기억해요.
0: But the law says otherwise. Under South Korea's Nationality Act, a child with a Korean parent acquires Korean nationality at birth. But a Korean national who voluntarily acquires a foreign nationality loses Korean nationality under Article 15. The Justice Ministry says this rule covers cases where a parent applies for foreign nationality on behalf of a minor. The father says he went back to the community office to check after hearing about children losing their Korean nationality and was again told there was no problem.
2: 지금 이제 수면 위에 올라오지 않으면 문제가 되지 않고 있어요. 그러니까 오히려 이거 왜 이래? 라고 해서 너 그러네? 너 한국 국적 아니네? 이런 식으로 퇴출될까 봐.
0: CNA spoke to families across South Korea who say they applied for a second nationality for their children following official advice. From Guri to Sokcho, Russian-speaking families are now coming together to seek answers. They asked to remain anonymous to avoid jeopardizing their status. This mother obtained Russian nationality for her elder daughter in 2022. But in 2025, before doing the same for

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1: Будет 18 лет.
2: Under South Korean law, dual nationality is allowed in some cases, and those recognized as dual nationals can generally keep both nationalities if, before turning 22, they pledge not to exercise their foreign nationality in South Korea. But in 2023, another family's 18-year-old daughter went to immigration expecting to do just that.
1: А через два дня ей позвонили из Министерства юстиции и сказали, что у вашей дочери утрачено гражданство еще такого-то числа. 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
2: The group has since found about 40 families with similar concerns over their children's status. They approached a lawyer to present their cases to the government. But even he had doubts at first.
3: 정말 이게 우리나라에서 일어난 일이 맞을까라고 고민을 했는데 제가 제일 처음 말씀드렸던 거는 이게 힘을 발휘하려면 증거가 있어야 된다.
2: Lawyer Kang Seok-jun asked families to document when and where they had sought advice, what they had been told, and what they did.
3: 사실 결정적이었던 거는 녹취록 그분들이 이제
4: The issue is not going to resolve by itself. Our child is still young. We could just wait. But we don't know how the future is going to turn out. I don't want her to be like confused. Am I Russian? Am I Korean? I want her to be both, to know that she's both.
5: Want to show me? So that's Russian?
6: Sundays on CNA. Everything was going according to plan. A magnificent new ship on her maiden voyage. A space shuttle counting down to liftoff. Another, its mission accomplished, finally coming home. Three journeys, three promises of what lay ahead. Then, something went terribly wrong.
7: People falling into the water, people dying, people freezing to death in the water.
6: Challenger.
8: The $1.2 billion spaceship, its seven crew members disappear.
6: Columbia.
9: The crew of the shuttle Columbia did not return safely to Earth.
6: Go back to the moment the journey became a disaster. Minute by minute. Sundays on CNA.
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13: Their biggest cheerleader.
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13: To spice up the stakes, winning couple will walk away with $20,000 and $10,000 for the best wingman. But when loyalty gets tested,
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18: You feel like you're the joke, though.
13: Will it be happily ever after?
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13: A betrayal and

0: Hi Singapore, it's Clark Datcher from Johnny Hates Jazz. We are honored to be a part of President's Challenge Night 2026. 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
3: I'll be doing a stint as an infant care assistant.
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6: What a journey it's been in Aichi Nagoya.
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6: Through every second.
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6: 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Whoa! Team Singapore's perseverance proved stronger.
9: What a swim this is from Gan Ching Hui.
6: Congratulations, Team Singapore, for achieving personal bests and bringing home a total of 18 medals, including a historic gold medal in MMA.
10: Unreal. Bringing gold back to Singapore.
6: And the first female athlete in Asian Games history to win back-to-back 200-meter titles.
11: Sensational win there for Pereira. And that means so much to her.
6: Celebrate Team Singapore's inspiring performances.
12: Massive achievement.
6: Sign in for free to MeWatch and relive Team Singapore's moments, as well as the best action from Aichi Nagoya 2026 Asian Games.
13: This 21-year-old man acquired Russian nationality after his mother registered him when he was two. He says nothing was flagged during his military service, and he was even issued another Korean passport after his discharge. But under the Justice Ministry's interpretation of Article 15 of the Nationality Act, he would have lost his Korean nationality as a child. Another mother found out her son could be affected while he was serving in the military. She couldn't bring herself to tell him until after he was discharged. He had acquired Russian nationality before he was 3 months old. For her, it comes down to one word in Article 15, voluntarily.
14: 엄마는 러시아인이고 당연히 자기 아이한테 자기 나라 국적을 부여시킬 수는 있다는 그런 지식을 가지고 있어요. 저는 읽어봤습니다. 자진해서 받았습니다. 누가 자진해서? 3개월 아이 자리 아이가 뭘 자진해서?
13: It's a point also raised by some legal experts. Professor Kwon Chae-ri says children of transnational marriages born in South Korea were not a key focus when dual nationality laws were relaxed in 2010. Back then, debate focused on overseas Koreans and concerns over avoiding military service.
4: 그러다 보니까 이게 분명히 이제 사각지대가 존재하는 거죠. 국내에서 출생하고 자란 다문화 가정의 이제 그 자녀에 대해서는 아직도 그렇게 논의가 충분히 가시화되지 못했다. 그런 점들은 좀 네, 아쉬운 것 같아요.
13: Now, lawmakers are trying to address that gap. In July, 13 lawmakers proposed amending the Nationality Act so children who acquire a foreign parent's nationality through an application, registration, or confirmation process would be recognized as dual nationals under the law. Separately, the Justice Minister says it is pursuing its own amendment that would put these children in a similar position to dual nationals from birth, allowing them to keep both nationalities. But for families whose children may have already lost Korean nationality, the question is whether any change will reach them.
7: All those children for 20 years, over two decades, they got misled. But what are they going to do?
13: The group leader in Sokcho has written to lawmakers asking them to include existing cases. The Justice Ministry told CNA it is considering allowing people already affected to keep both nationalities if they restore the Korean nationality within a set period. But some families say this does not go far enough.
12: 저희가 바라는 건 그 법이 통과되고 저희한테도 소급 적용을 하는데 저희는 국적 회복 절차를 주겠다가 아니라 그냥 국적 회복 절차 없이 그냥 원래 국적으로 그냥 했으면 좋겠다.
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13: A generation of children from transnational families is now growing up in South Korea. The latest figures from the Education Ministry put the number of school-aged children with a Korean and a foreign parent at nearly 150,000. This is piling pressure on existing policies.
15: 이제 사회 현상이 빠르게 변해가는 부분에 있어서 정책 속도가 약간 못 따라가는 부분은 법안이 개정되려면 또 물리적인 이제 시간이 있기 때문에 그러면 거기에서 그 사이에 이제 사회 문화들이 워낙 빠르게 변하기 때문에 그러다 보니까 정책이 지금 사회 현상을 못 쫓아가거든요.
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13: He has been called up for reserve military training. For now, he goes on living as he always has, as a Korean, until told otherwise.

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1: Artificial intelligence is reshaping China's tech landscape. 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
3: With no credit card, he thought he had his spending under control until he added it all up. 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
5: Watch Nepal, The Flood's Wake, on demand at cna.asia.
10: Can Singapore's traditional performance arts survive another generation? From daring circus acts to Chinese stilt walking, a preview into a documentary following performers striving to revive the country's fading practices.

0: Countdown to Headlines, brought to you by Trafalgar.
1: The headline news this hour. Indonesian President Prabowo Subianto has approved foreign assistance to tackle forest and land fires that have worsened haze across Southeast Asia. Local reports say discussions on help from neighboring countries have entered the technical stage, though it's unclear which nations offered assistance or what form it'll take. Mr. Prabowo also replaced the chief of disaster management amid a probe into alleged corruption involving previous spending on emergency relief. Indonesia's foreign minister says Mr. Prabowo has issued clear directives to tackle the fires. Around 60,000 personnel across six provinces have been deployed. Hundreds of thousands of people across seven provinces are reportedly suffering from respiratory illnesses. Smoke from the fires has pushed air pollution levels into the unhealthy range in parts of the region, forcing schools in Timor-Leste and parts of Malaysia to close. Singapore has stepped up measures to protect residents, but the haze also reached the Philippines, where eight areas have recorded unhealthy air quality levels. Pakistan's Prime Minister has called for action against those responsible for the collapse of a school roof in the country's northwest that killed more than 30 people. Most of the deceased were students under the age of 13. Dozens more were injured, some critically. Rescuers spent hours pulling children from the rubble of the privately run education center in Peshawar. The collapse occurred during morning lessons, triggering similar collapses on the lower floors. Emergency services say rescue is complete and the debris has been cleared. The school's owner has been arrested and investigations are ongoing into the cause of the disaster. Trade with China at the front and centre of the European Union summit in Brussels, as the leaders try to build on an agreement reached with Beijing last week for a sustained solution to surging exports from China. Brussels managed to secure preliminary concessions from Beijing in that deal. Hybrid and plug-in hybrid cars, rare earths and permanent magnets, and market access for European companies. But EU officials say that agreement is just a first step, as more is needed to rebalance the heavily lopsided trade relation. The bloc logged a $400 billion US dollar trade deficit with China in 2025 and is on track to surpass that this year. The European Council president has called for the bloc to, I quote, step up negotiations with Beijing, adding that European businesses must be able to compete under fair conditions. The EU's budget, the war in Ukraine, and energy prices also high on the agenda at the two-day summit. And that's the latest from the CNE Newsroom.

0: This is East Asia Tonight.
1: Good evening, I'm Otelli Edwards. Tonight's top stories from East Asia. A major new trade link between China and North Korea finally opens, with both sides hailing the new Yalu River Bridge as a fresh chapter in economic ties and border cooperation. Japan's prime minister moves to replace the scandal-hit agriculture minister. Sanae Takaichi says that Arata Takibe's extensive policy experience means he can hit the ground running. And on another front, Prime Minister Takaichi flatly denies spying allegations following Russia's arrest of a Japanese journalist on suspicion of espionage. She says protecting Japanese nationals remains Tokyo's top priority. And Asian stocks suffer their worst day in months on wavering confidence in the AI trade. The plunge in worst-hit market South Korea sparking circuit breakers and an emergency meeting of regulators.

0: Also tonight, Asia is proving more resilient than expected this year despite an energy shock, trade tensions, and mounting global risks.
1: But the gains aren't even and the buffers are running thin. We'll tell you who's vulnerable and what could derail the region's growth.
0: More than a decade in the making, a major new trade link between China and North Korea is finally operational. Now, the countries have inaugurated the new Yalu River Bridge, marking a significant step towards boosting economic ties. An opening ceremony was held as trucks adorned with national flags crossed the bridge. Crowds gathered on the Chinese side to witness the opening. The 3-kilometer land border crossing connects China's Dandong city to Sinuiju in North Korea. A Chinese Premier Li Qiang addressed the ceremony by video, declaring that bilateral relations are entering a new chapter. And he also called for greater connectivity and border cooperation. All right, for more, we go to CNA's Deborah Wong. She joins us live from Shenzhen. So, Deborah, first up, just how significant is the opening of this bridge for trade between China and North Korea? And also, how much of an economic boost could it provide?
2: We got to look at the size of the new Yalu River Bridge. Now, it has four lanes and it can also accommodate heavier vehicles, which means larger cargo. And the bridge is also linked to China's Dandong port, which state media has termed the largest border port between China and North Korea. And to really understand the benefits, we also have to make comparisons with the current, you know, with the existing Friendship Bridge connecting China and North Korea. Now, that bridge is a single rail track. It has a narrow road and it has restrictions on heavy vehicles, which means only lighter cargo can pass through. And, you know, that was actually the main artery between the two countries. And because it has restrictions, it also did cause quite a lot of bottlenecks. And so in terms of volume, the new bridge really is designed for a larger trade volume. But observers expect, you know, observers are not expecting that there would be an immediate surge in trade volume, also because UN sanctions are currently still in place on North Korea. And North Korea itself could also be taking a cautionary stance because it doesn't it historically does not want to be economically reliant or too dependent on its powerful neighbors like Russia or China. So even if there's growth, the observers are saying that it could be gradual. But when we take a closer look at, you know, the economic activity that's happening in Dandong, there's already a new industrial processing park that's up and coming. You know, China broke ground on it earlier this year and it's expected to open sometime in 2028. And that industrial park is meant to process imported goods from border trade. And locally, even, you know, at smaller scale, local residents in Dandong who've had to deal with the delayed opening the last 12 years, they're quite hopeful, in fact, that there would be more footfall and, you know, there could also be more tourist activities in that area. Let's hear more from them.
3: 十几年了，十几年了，就说要通，一直到现在为止，那这个有些东西咱也不算再清楚，但是今天来看了以后，特别的开心，说不出一种什么感觉，就是国家强大。开通以后这里非常热闹，能有游客来，平时也有，但是最主要是压力比较短，现在这一开通了嘛，肯定也有很多各地朋友啊，能来旅游啊。
0: So, Deborah, beyond just the economic benefits, what does this signal about the broader relationship between Beijing and Pyongyang?
2: So the bridge was finished 12 years ago, but it was delayed in opening because of strained ties between China and North Korea. Well, you know, observers say that was one of the reasons. And that was also because of you know, disagreements over North Korea's missile programs. And observers are also saying that North Korea at the time did not want to be economically reliant on China just yet. And at that time, North Korea also had not built its customs facilities. So the fact that it's now, you know, finally open is politically significant because it comes after a flurry of high-level diplomatic exchanges. In fact, President Xi met Kim Jong-un in Beijing last year, and he also made a visit to Pyongyang this year. And on top of that, Foreign Minister Wang Yi also met his counterpart this year. So it's notable, you know, that North Korea has also agreed to open this bridge a month after it opened another bridge with its first, in fact, road bridge with Russia. And, you know, Russia says that link is primarily due to, you know, be used for cargo. But, you know, what is also important is that right here in Shenzhen, it also means that we are seeing the possibility of Kim Jong-un visiting Shenzhen, because U.S. President Trump says he's hoping for a meeting with Kim, although there's no official indication or confirmation that that will happen. But, of course, we will be keeping a close eye on that. Natalie.
3: Oh, thanks very much for that. CNA's Deborah Wong reporting live from Shenzhen on the new Yalu River Bridge. Now, as North Korea strengthens its economic ties with China, what could this mean for Pyongyang's broader diplomatic strategy? Well, an expert will be joining us later this hour to unpack the implications for regional relations. A Japanese Prime Minister, Sanae Takaichi, has named Arata Takibi as her cabinet's new agriculture minister following the resignation of his scandal-hit predecessor. Ms. Takaichi cited Mr. Takibi's extensive experience in agricultural policy, expressing confidence that he could make an immediate contribution in this new role. The 56-year-old lawmaker from the ruling Liberal Democratic Party is taking on his first cabinet post, but he is no stranger to the agriculture portfolio. He previously served as State Minister of Agriculture, Forestry and Fisheries. Now, his father, Tsutomu Takibi, also previously served as agriculture minister. Now, former Agriculture Minister Kazuo Yana resigned yesterday after he came under increased pressure for remarks about cutting road funding for municipalities whose mayors did not support him. And he also faces allegations of potentially violating election laws. All right, for more, we've got CNA senior correspondent Mitch Ishida joining us live from Tokyo. So, Mitch, Prime Minister Takaichi moving very quickly to fill that vacancy left by Yana's resignation yesterday. What do we know about her choice of successor?
4: Well, actually, local media and analysts here think Ms. Takaichi was slow to remove Mr. Kazuo Yana. Now, Mr. Yana, as you know, was embroiled in a scandal. It was since 2 weeks ago for threatening his local electorates with budget cut if they did not vote for the ruling Liberal Democratic Party. Now, last week, he was suspected of violation of the public office election law. And this week, a tabloid released more scandals. So Ms. Takaichi had to pressure him to resign in order to sustain her high public approval rating and push through with bills this diet session. And the new agriculture minister is Arata Takebe. Now, before she reshuffled her cabinet in September, she asked party members to submit the post they wanted and why. And that seems to have served the base of her choice. Now, Mr. Takebe told reporters he wrote his ambition to establish a strong food security, to support rural areas, promote food technology, to boost production at factories and beyond. And Ms. Takaichi said she hopes he will create a system to boost Japan's food self-sufficiency rate, which is currently at 37%. Now, a challenge for Mr. Takebe. He represents the potato-growing region of Hokkaido in northern Japan. He will need to deal with pressure from the United States, Mr. Donald Trump, to buy more potatoes. Actually, media and analysts think Mr. Takebe is a better choice than Mr. Yana in terms of his expertise. Mr. Yana is believed to have been chosen basically because Ms. Takaichi favored him.
3: All right, so basically you're saying that Ms. Takaichi was quite slow in the removal of Yana, but I mean, his departure, after all, does mark the first ministerial resignation under her, and it comes also at a crucial time for her legislative agenda. But all in all, how much of a setback is this for her government?
4: Well, if Mr. Yana stayed on, opposition parties in the upper house were reportedly preparing to submit a motion against him. And the ruling coalition does not hold a majority in the upper house. So if oppositions bundled up, the motion could have passed, but that didn't happen. In any case, Ms. Takaichi will be under pressure to apologize and explain in diet why she chose Mr. Yana as agriculture minister before further diet deliberation. And she is keen to realize her political pledge to resume consumption tax from next April for 2 years on takeout food and beverages. It's from 8% to 1% and is to respond to rising cost of living. And if deliberation is delayed, legislation may not make it in time. But this reduction itself is controversial as sales tax supports Japan's social welfare, and how to finance social welfare on the back of the fast-aging population is still not clear.
3: All right, many thanks for that report on Japan's politics. CNA's senior correspondent Michio Ishida, live from Tokyo. Well, meanwhile, Sanae Takaichi has rejected allegations that Japan conducted espionage activities in Russia following Moscow's arrest of a Japanese journalist on suspicion of spying.
5: その、容疑と向こうがおっしゃることの、捉え方、それぞれ国内法も違いますから、その容疑とおっしゃっていることの詳細も、まだ分かりませんけれども、しかしながら日本は日本の立場をしっかりと伝えていくということでございます。
3: Ms. Takaichi says that Tokyo has raised its concerns directly with Russian authorities and stressed that protecting Japanese nationals remains a top priority. Japan summoned Russia's ambassador yesterday to protest the arrest of Yuki Imai, a reporter with the Hokkaido Shimbun newspaper. Tokyo also criticized Moscow for announcing the arrest without first providing an explanation. Japan says it is still trying to make contact with its detained citizen.
6: まずは一刻も早く領事面会を実現し、同人の健康状態等の確認ができるよう全力で 取り組んでいきます。引き続きロシア側への更なる申し入れ等の必要な対応を取り、法人保護に万全を期してまいります。
3: We'll have business news coming up next on East Asia Tonight. Asia's economic growth is expected to slow, with the IMF forecasting 4.8% this year and 4.4% in 2027 amid energy shocks, AI risks and rising global bond yields.
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3: Hello again. You are watching East Asia Tonight, and it is now time for Business News with Roland Lim. So, Roland, all eyes on Bangkok as G20 finance ministers and central bank governors met today. Tell us more about that.
6: Yep, the talks taking place on the sidelines of the IMF World Bank's annual meetings. Policymakers now faced with a difficult balancing act, containing inflation and mounting debt while keeping their economies afloat. The International Monetary Fund is projecting Asia's economic growth to moderate next year, warning of risks from the Iran war-induced energy shock. It also cites a potential correction in the AI boom and rising global bond yields. Now, uncertainty over the path of US monetary policy could also add to volatility in Asian financial markets. But for this year, the IMF has upgraded its growth outlook for the region to 4.8%, largely driven by investments in AI. Still, that's slower than last year's 5% growth. And for more, CNA's Elizabeth Neo and Saksit Saisomba joins us live from the IMF World Bank annual meetings in Bangkok. Good to have you on the show, guys. First question, take us through the numbers that came out today. Liz.
10: Yeah, thanks for that, Roland. So as we talked about, Asia growth in 2026 expected to come in 4.8%. That's down from last year's 5%, up a notch from the IMF's April projections. What's important to look at is also that it expects that figure to moderate further to 4.4% next year. And here's a little bit of a breakdown for East Asia, heart of the AI investment boom. As you know, their growth has been revised up significantly for this year. For China, we're looking at a slowdown, though, to 4.5%. This year, Japan coming in 0.7% growth. South Korea, 3.3% this year. Taiwan, 10.7%. But that figure is expected to come down significantly next year.
14: It's a similar picture here in Southeast Asia, 4.9% growth, same as the last projection in April, but there are two big buts. One, first but is it expected to go down 4.7% in 2027, and the other but is it's very uneven across the several different countries because of high energy prices, especially countries that are depending on fuel imports. When we are breaking down here, what stands out, Vietnam is leading the pack with 8.4% growth, Singapore with 5%, Thailand closer to the bottom of the pack with 2.1%. And another noteworthy thing that the IMF is saying that the trade in ASEAN is well connected with the wider world, especially with goods and services, but not so much within ASEAN on those fronts. So we are seeing gains in these countries plugged into the global tech supply chains, but major energy importing countries who aren't benefiting so much from the AI boom, they're more vulnerable.
6: Yes, it does look like different speeds for the various Asian economies out there. Now, the IMF also says that AI presents both upside and downside risks for Asia. Explain.
10: Yeah, that's right, Roland. So on top of what Saksit had said, the IMF is also saying that countries are starting to factor in a moderation of the AI tech cycle. For example, Singapore Central Bank said yesterday that AI-driven expansion of Singapore's economy is set to continue next year, but the pace of growth, that may slow down. And a correction in AI-related investment or valuations, that could also weigh on Asia, given its huge role in global tech supply chains.
14: There are countries here in Southeast Asia that are benefiting from the AI boom as well. Malaysia and Singapore come to mind when it comes to assembly and packaging, also data center investments across Indonesia. Even here in Thailand, even though that has been halted by the government because of loopholes in zoning and regulatory exploitations. But there has been a warning that we have heard a lot this week, that's just as you mentioned, in relation to a potential pullback because the gains that have been promised, they're not materializing. So that could weigh on these countries even more heavily, as you just mentioned. But the AI boom, it needs fuel. And Asia imports a lot of its energy from the Middle East. We have the blockade in the Strait of Hormuz that is impacting them, and that is also driving up crude oil prices.
10: Yeah, and as we talked about as well, that's also hitting economies very differently. For example, China and Japan, they've been able to weather it better because they've been able to draw on their oil reserves. China also has other energy sources, including renewables. And then you've got India, Japan, South Korea. They have been able to secure oil from alternative sources outside of the Middle East. So it's really the lower income and the agricultural economies, many of whom are already facing cost of living pressures. They are being hit harder than the crisis because of their heavy dependence on imported oil products, fertilizers as well.
14: There are other countries, especially in the Pacific Island countries like Papua New Guinea, Fiji, Palau and Samoa, they're affected as well. Closer to home, we have large agricultural sectors in Cambodia, Indonesia, Nepal. They are seeing higher prices because of farming costs, and that is, of course, impacting agricultural output. And government have rolled out extensive subsidies and policy supports, even here in Thailand as well. But that is, of course, stretching public finances. By the way, we have protests here outside of the venue here in Bangkok. They are criticizing that the recommendations about high public debt could give governments the wrong idea about fiscal policies, and that could lead to painful austerity measures that would hit the society's most vulnerable groups.
10: Yeah, and also cutting into key spending plans, right? Like building more climate resilient infrastructure. This is especially urgent for the region given the heightened risks from an El Nino supercycle, which Saxith, living in Thailand, you know quite a lot about.
14: Yes, indeed. We had quite a heavy rainstorm here in Bangkok that has flooded large parts of the city, but also large parts of the whole country that are still affected by that as well. And that is, of course, the concern about the El Nino supercycle that you just mentioned. That is also threatening agricultural production, and that is pushing up food and energy prices as well. Disrupted rainfall, that is one of those effects of the El Nino supercycle. It could damage crop yields, reduce hydroelectricity generation, for example, in countries like Laos, the neighboring country here in Thailand. And it is going to hit countries that have diversified its energy sources, ironically, as well, in order to reduce its reliance on imported oil. It doesn't mean, of course, that El Nino is going to cause widespread droughts. It means a disruption in weather patterns, especially in heavy rainfall. So, yeah.
10: And quite literally disrupt productivity. You and your crew felt this as well.
14: Yeah, we couldn't go to work. I mean, my crew was flooded in, and I had to report from the floods by myself in waist-high water. So talking about productivity and resilience there. But, you know, there's no better example when we are talking about climate resilience and what needs to be done. And there, of course, there are concerns that these floods could dent the GDP here in Thailand. So vulnerable countries are also increasing more vulnerable as well. We're going to hear from the IMF about the crisis and what risks we are facing with the El Nino supercycle.
15: El Nino is clearly a big downside risk. And it's particularly, and again, the impact is not homogenous. Some countries, for example, if you take the Pacific Island countries, some are going to benefit and some are going to be hurt because they talk about patterns and fishing and so on and so forth. They also may not have the sufficient capacity to provide support. Because what we've seen is over the last few years, shock after shock after shock, debt levels have gone up, fiscal pressures have mounted.
10: And what could provide some upside potential is also deeper trade integration. The IMF has said that Asia's exports, they were resilient in the first half of this year. Even if you exclude tech, China is increasingly redirecting its exports towards Europe and other markets. Shipments to the U.S., that has stabilized. But exports to the U.S. from the rest of Asia, that remains weak, which kind of suggests that there's been little evidence there of a broader rerouting of trade through the region. And speaking of trade and investments, Thailand, of course, host of the IMF World Bank meetings. How is this expected to translate to growth?
14: Of course, Thailand wants to show itself from its best side as the host here. It wants to show that it is a landing pad for investments, that it is open for business to revive its sluggish economy, still sluggish economy, I might add, since the pandemic. They're hoping they're getting investments in semiconductor, in data centers and such like that. As we have said earlier, 2.1%, that's the projection of the IMF for Thailand. The Thai finance minister and deputy prime minister, Niti Thanprapat, he's disputing that. That is his first reaction. He's saying that Thailand can draw in more investments, as we said before, and yet he's optimistic that he can get the growth up to 3%. So what will the next quarter growth figures will be? We will keep a close eye on that. Back to you, Roland.
6: And we will be keeping a close eye on you guys as well. Thank you for that comprehensive report. That was CNA's Elizabeth Neo, Saxit Saisombat, reporting live from the IMF World Bank annual meetings in Bangkok. And that'll do it for business at this particular segment of the Bulletin. I'll be back a little later on.
3: Well, we'll chat more a little later then. Thanks for now, Roland. But coming up next on East Asia Tonight, from artificial intelligence to climate change, some of the world's biggest challenges demand fresh solutions. A new summit in Beijing explores how philanthropy could help drive change.
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0: Hello there. Good Thursday evening. This is East Asia Tonight, and here are the headlines we're following. Japanese Prime Minister Sanae Takaichi rejects allegations of espionage in Russia following Moscow's arrest of a Japanese journalist. Tokyo's demanding answers as the latest diplomatic row adds to the already strained ties. Plus, Japan names Arata Takebe as its new agriculture minister following the resignation of his scandal-hit predecessor. The 56-year-old brings extensive experience in agricultural policy as Prime Minister Takaichi seeks to contain the political fallout. A major new trade gateway between China and North Korea finally opens after more than a decade of delays. The long-awaited bridge signaling a fresh push to strengthen economic ties between the neighbors. And for more insights on China-North Korea relations, we are joined now by Meredith Shaw, independent scholar specializing in the cultural politics of East Asia. Well, thanks for joining us this evening, Dr. Shaw. So let's just start with the timing of this all, the fact that, you know, this bridge was largely unused for more than a decade. So, but what does this opening tell us in terms of North Korea's relationship with China? How has that changed?
1: Yeah, exactly. This bridge is a long time coming for North Korea and China. It's easy to think of this in relation to the stories of the last few months with increasing ties with Russia. But this bridge was essentially completed in 2014, quite a long time ago. And the reason why it hasn't opened until now has a lot to do with this extreme freeze over in relations between North Korea and China at that point in time. And then, of course, the pandemic afterwards, which drove North Korea more into isolation than it ever had before. So in a way, this is returning to normalcy and picking up on something that had been planned a long time ago, but for several reasons had been frozen until now.
0: So that raises also a bigger question about North Korea's place in the world, because we often describe, you know, North Korea as being isolated. But now that we have this bridge connecting to China and also its rapidly expanding relationship with Russia, I mean, is isolation that word? I mean, is it now the wrong framework for trying to understand North Korea?
1: North Korea is still highly isolated. As I mentioned, it's really just coming out of the period of its isolation for the pandemic. And you and I think of the pandemic as something that ended 5 years ago. But for North Korea, it all really started opening up again just about sometime last year and has been slowly evolving. Also, North Korea's economy is still highly irregular. The sanctions have put a damper on a lot of the types of trade that it was experimenting with back when this bridge was being built. So the type of trade that you're seeing now and the type of economy that you're seeing now with North Korea is different from what was envisioned at that time, while still being very isolated from the rest of the world. And it's a promising sign that they're trying to open that up a little bit with China, but I wouldn't be calling it coming out of isolation just yet.
0: So I just want to pick up on what you said about the sanctions, though. I mean, some experts are arguing that, you know, this new infrastructure could make it easier for North Korea to circumvent those international sanctions. I mean, what are your thoughts on

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1: With the old bridge, there used to be these lines of trucks just extending for, you know, waiting for hours to go into North Korea every single day. And there was a lot of talk back in, you know, 2014, 2015, how much are the then existing sanctions really being enforced. I think we'll probably go back to something like that with a much bigger bridge and possibly bigger scale of trade.
2: So just going beyond the geopolitics of it all, there's a question of, you know, what greater engagement could mean inside North Korea. So do you think stronger economic ties with China will also bring about greater Chinese cultural influence into North Korea? Or do you think Pyongyang, you know, they're going to keep the two separate?
1: It's hard to see how China's influence in North Korea could be much greater than it is now, as far at least in economic terms. Culturally, I think North Korea today has a growing middle class, upper middle class, I should say, that didn't exist really 12 years ago. And those people who have a little bit of money from various forms are interested in buying more things, and there's not a lot to buy right now in North Korea. So if trade reopens in a big way with China, that would be a potential transformation at the top, and what sort of technology, what sort of electronics and things people are using, more so than in the past when a lot of it was kind of brought over from Japan. It remains to be seen. North Korea is also very protective of its own culture, though. And if they see things changing too quickly, they have ways of very quickly shutting down too much cultural influence.
2: Oh, many thanks for your insights on China-North Korea relations. Independent scholar there, Meredith Shaw, speaking to us live from Tokyo. Well, meantime, North Korea says that it has successfully test-fired two types of submarine-launched strategic cruise missiles. The latest launches in the East Sea come as Pyongyang steps up efforts to strengthen its underwater strike capabilities. And a state media, KCNA, says that yesterday's tests were aimed at assessing the combat readiness of underwater weapon systems and at demonstrating the reliability of the regime's military deterrent. Senior military officials and Navy engineers oversaw the launches off North Korea's east coast. Pyongyang did not disclose details of the missiles, but said that the tests posed no threat to neighboring countries. South Korea's military assessed that one type of cruise missile was fired from a vertical launch system and another from a torpedo tube.
3: 어제 발사된 순항 미사일 동향에 대해서 발사 전부터 순항 종료 단계까지 다양한 수단을 통해서 지속 추적 감시했습니다.
2: The launches follow another round of weapons testing on Monday, when North Korea fired tactical ballistic missiles off its eastern coast. It described the test as an upgrade to key technical systems. And now we've got more coverage of the latest weapons developments in the Korean Peninsula. Log on to our website, cna.asia, or our mobile app for articles, including this one, explaining what hypersonic weapons are, which countries possess them, and why they matter for security in Asia. Well, amid rapid advances in AI and the effects of climate change, philanthropy could play a bigger role in helping societies adapt. Well, that was one of the ideas explored at an inaugural summit in Beijing, jointly organized by Tsinghua University and Philanthropy Asia Alliance, an initiative of Singapore's Temasek Trust. Around 220 leaders from China and beyond attended across philanthropy, business, government and academia. CNA's Rebecca Mateo with this report.
4: How to respond to the social challenges brought about by rapid advances in AI and a changing climate were among

0: The issues front and center at a three-day summit in Beijing, organized by Tsinghua University and Philanthropy Asia Alliance.
1: Philanthropy has the ability to bring different players together and pilot, because philanthropy can actually put out a risk capital. We can fail, but lessons from it will be really applicable to all. I think the super power we need right now is for multiple players to come together. In the old days, it was philanthropists talking among themselves, multilateral banks talking among themselves. But we really need government, private sector, and philanthropists talking together to say, I'll take this piece. If it's proven, you take that piece.
0: It's the first time the summit is being held, and organizers say choosing China was intentional.
1: The ability of the Chinese market to really take a small solution to become really maybe hundreds of thousands, hundreds of millions, to see it up close here is something that is really valuable for all of us to take away.
0: But the rapid pace of innovation is also raising questions about its impact on society.
2: 清华可以说是中国AI也好、机器人也好非常重要的一个我们把它叫创新引擎，他们能够把他们在产业发展当中遇到的一些问题也带给这些公益慈善人。Those
0: questions played out across the summit, including how AI could reshape the future of work and who can step in to support those at risk of being left behind.
3: Private sector moves fast because it follows a trail of money and commercial interests. Government usually has a long-term vision for the best interests of the civil society, but there's always going to be a gap because these are different agendas. Philanthropy that is employed well should bridge this gap. Philanthropy at its best should be ninja and tai chi together. It should be fast and slow.
0: Similar questions emerged around China's energy transition.
4: The challenge is not simply about more renewable capacity, but making the entire power system more flexible and efficient. From ADB's perspective, the next phase of energy transition is not just about financing additional infrastructure. It is also about strengthening institutions, improving regulations, and developing commercially viable solutions.
0: And across these issues, organizers say the aim is to move towards action.
5: The goal is also to move these discussions beyond the conference room and into the real world. As part of the three-day event, delegates will visit projects around Beijing, looking at, for instance, how AI is being used to support children with autism and how digital tools are being used to preserve one of China's most important historical sites, the Great Wall.
0: The bigger test will be whether ideas like these can move beyond individual projects and be adapted and scaled to benefit more communities. Rebecca Mateo, CNA, Beijing.
6: We've got business news coming up next on East Asia Tonight. TSMC upbeat on outlook after reporting a sixth consecutive record quarterly profit on robust AI-driven demand.
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12: Can Singapore's traditional performance arts survive another generation? From daring circus acts to Chinese stilt walking, a preview into a documentary following performers striving to revive the country's fading practices.
6: Hello again. Roland is back with more business news. So chip makers apparently took a beating today. Harvard Tech heavyweight TSMC, they weighed in with a report card today. Did that improve sentiment?
13: No, unfortunately, it didn't. Investors more concerned that interest rate hikes from the US Fed could plummel shares of AI stocks that are sensitive to higher borrowing costs. TSMC reporting six consecutive quarters of record earnings driven by booming infrastructure spending in the tech sector. The world's largest contract chipmaker's net profit in the July to September quarter hitting $23.6 billion. That's up 69% from a year earlier and beats market estimates. The result is TSMC's highest ever quarterly net income. Now, last week, it reported a record-beating 50% year-on-year rise in third-quarter revenue. The key supplier to NVIDIA and Apple is projecting 61% on-year growth in the fourth quarter. Analysts say demand for TSMC's AI chip-making capacity and advanced chip packaging technology remains strong. Now, that has catapulted Asia's most valuable company to new heights. Its market cap is almost double that of South Korean rival Samsung Electronics at around $2 trillion. The robust results may help to ease investors' concerns that the AI investment boom is losing momentum. Now, they come a day after ASML, that's the world's largest maker of tools used to make AI chips and advanced semiconductors, provided an upbeat outlook. As mentioned, the market's failing to draw any support from TSMC's record earnings or ASML's upbeat outlook. A plunge in tech stocks brought yet another painful rout in broader equities. Quick check on the markets. Seoul and Tokyo again bore the brunt of the selling as traders bailed out of chip makers. South Korea's benchmark KOSPI index closing at a six-month low after plunging as much as 9.29% at one point, triggering a circuit breakup, halting trading for about 20 minutes. Japan's Nikkei 225 also tumbling nearly 5%. Taiwan's benchmark index also hit by the broader sell-off. A look at the region's leading chip maker, South Korean chip giant Samsung Electronics and SK Hynix, tumbling following five consecutive sessions of declines. Losses spreading across Japan's semiconductor ecosystem as well. Chip equipment maker Advantest also falling. Japan's memory tech manufacturer Kioxia plunging some 13%, and SoftBank and Tokyo Electron shares also sharply down. After the stock market plunge, the South Korea's top financial regulatory agency held an emergency meeting to review market conditions. It vowed a proactive response to ensure market stability and investor protection. The commission also asked financial firms to make efforts to on risk management and investor protection. AI firm Anthropic says its revenue surged some 45% in the third quarter as it gears up for a highly anticipated stock market debut. The maker of Claude told prospective investors that a quarterly revenue hit some $16.8 billion, and that's up from $11.6 billion the previous 3 months. Anthropic also says it turned a profit in the third quarter after excluding some costs. And that could help reassure investors that its rapid growth can eventually pay for the enormous cost of developing AI. The company is targeting a valuation of more than $2 trillion and has committed at least $518 billion over a 10-year period for cloud services, computing and infrastructure. The sharp sell-off in AI and tech stocks is casting a shadow over Hong Kong's booming IPO market. The fundraising doubled to a record $48.4 billion in the first 9 months of 2026, with tech firms accounting for nearly half of that. But some mainland Chinese companies are now delaying their listings as newly listed stocks struggle. The AI tech sell-off and trade tensions with the US could further test investor appetite for new listings in the sector. Analysts say companies are waiting for better market conditions, while investors are becoming more selective amid a surge in IPOs. Regulators are also tightening scrutiny over listing quality. Hong Kong securities watchdog suspended 65 applications from January to September, citing poor quality work by their sponsors. And more than 570 applications were still under review last month. And that'll do it for business for this hour. We'll tell you.
6: Thanks so very much, Roland. Now, some children born and raised in South Korea are finding that they may have lost their Korean citizenship years ago, even though their families say authorities assured them that they could hold dual nationality. Now, they fear being forced to leave the country they call home. And this week's CNA correspondent, Lim Yun-suk, uncovers how this happened and follows those living with the consequences.
14: Familiar airport scene. A father waiting for his wife and child. But this is no ordinary homecoming.
15: I didn't know if he would actually pass or not. It's always kind of like a 50-50 chance. I was nervous until the very last moment. I had to show only her Korean passport, so they didn't check anything and just let us through.
14: This five-year-old girl was born in South Korea to a Korean father and Russian mother. For years, they believed she was legally both Korean and Russian. Now, every trip abroad, they fear her status could be questioned.
15: We will have to take a risk again, but I hope that by the time the issue will be resolved.
14: This couple in the South Korean city of Guri obtained Russian nationality for their daughter just before she turned two.
16: 엄청 많이 물어봤어요. 어, 읍사무소, 동사무소, 시청, 인터넷 서칭, 뭐 그리고 아동복지센터까지. 아동복지 다문화센터에서도 물어보고 거의 9번 정도 컨펌을 받고 나서 문제 없나 보다 하고 진행을 했었던 걸로 기억해요.
14: 근데 어른 돼서 But the law says otherwise. Under South Korea's Nationality Act, a child with a Korean parent acquires Korean nationality at birth. But a Korean national who voluntarily acquires a foreign nationality loses Korean nationality under Article 15. The Justice Ministry says this rule covers cases where a parent applies for foreign nationality on behalf of a minor. CNA spoke to families across South Korea who say they applied for a second nationality for their children following official advice. From Guri to Sokcho, Russian-speaking families are now coming together to seek answers. They asked to remain anonymous to avoid jeopardizing their status. This mother obtained Russian nationality for her elder daughter in 2022. But in 2025, before doing the same for a younger daughter, she called the government's immigration hotline and recorded the conversation.
17: We are a multicultural family. And I was thinking to apply for my baby, my nationality. My husband is Korean. Yeah, if it's all right to do that for my baby to receive a second citizenship.
18: Your baby naturally having both of national because the mother is foreigner, father is Korean, right? Until your baby ages turn the 22nd, we will recognize to holding both of passport.
17: Ah, so she continuously can have two citizenship.
18: Korean citizen, yes.
14: By then, she had heard enough from other families to doubt that advice and did not go ahead. Under South Korean law, dual nationality is allowed in some cases, and those recognized as dual nationals can generally keep both nationalities if, before turning 22, they pledge not to exercise their foreign nationality in South Korea. But in 2023, another family's 18-year-old daughter went to immigration expecting to do just that.
19: А через два дня ей позвонили из Министерства юстиции и сказали, что у вашей дочери утрачено гражданство еще такого-то числа. Ну, то есть, когда они дали российское гражданство.
14: The group has since found about 40 families with similar concerns over their children's status. They approached a lawyer to present their cases to the government. But even he had doubts at first.
20: 정말 이게 우리나라에서 일어난 일이 맞을까라고 고민을 했는데 제가 제일 처음 말씀드렸던 거는 이게 힘을 발휘하려면 증거가 있어야 된다.
14: Lawyer Kang Seok-jun asked families to document when and where they had sought advice, what they had been told, and what they did.
20: 사실 결정적이었던 거는 녹취록 그분들이 이제 녹취록이 있었어요. 그래서
6: So what happened to other families and could proposed changes to the law actually help? Well, do catch the full story on CNA Correspondent anytime on CNA.asia or on YouTube. Now, Singapore's air quality remains in the unhealthy and very unhealthy range. As at 6 p.m., the one-hour PM2.5 reading was from 95 to 208 in the elevated to high bands. The central region recorded the highest reading. The 24-hour pollutant standards index has hit 186 in the central region at 6 p.m. Other regions are between 121 and 184. And that wraps up this Thursday's edition of East Asia Tonight. Don't forget your headlines anytime at cna.asia. We're also on Facebook and YouTube. Thanks for watching. See you again tomorrow.

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3: I'll be doing a stint as an infant care assistant.
4: Wow, good job.
3: By 2030, infant care fees will be capped at $300 a month. But will there be enough places and teachers?
5: The government wants to hire 1,800 new infant educators by 2030. How confident are you that we will hit that target?
3: Infant care, can we scale up? Talking Point Sunday on CNA.

A sextortion plot is unfolding. What began as a secret affair is spiraling into a hostage situation. The victim's marriage and his reputation are at stake. The blackmailer is demanding $200,000. The victim has 48 hours to pay. The demand is clear. Pay up, or a video with his most intimate moments will be exposed to the world. Intervening in cases like these is just one of many jobs handled by a specialist profession taking root in modern India. They vet grooms and brides before marriages are approved. They pursue spouses accused of betrayal. They are the love auditors.

0: So it's done.
1: She was asking कि कैसे place करना मतलब कैसे recording सुनना है कैसे live होगा और वो कब कब कैसे कैसे सुन सकती है कैसे उसे charge कर सकती है दोबारा निकाल सकती है. So she was just asking these questions while I was placing that bug.
2: Technology has got advanced and you know catching people has become easier than before. But similarly, technology has become so advanced that it has become easier for people to commit crime also.
3: The bug is left in the client's car for 2 weeks. But so far, nothing but silence. The kind of silence that doesn't hold up in a court of law. It's time for more drastic action.
4: Then we'll go ahead with the undercover operator.
3: If technology won't get a confession, perhaps a human agent will.
4: When he gets close to him, he'll get evidences which will come to court.
5: So here was the camera.
4: Actually, I must say that she is a very strong girl. She hasn't disclosed herself until now, but actually, otherwise, after 12 years of marriage, it's very difficult that a girl doesn't say anything. But she herself is very calm and normal in front of him. कि उसने किसी भी तरीके से उसको ये in fact disclose या कुछ doubt भी नहीं होने दिया है कि उसको पता है that she knows कि अब वो he's a gay.
6: Sundays on CNA, everything was going according to plan. A magnificent new ship on her maiden voyage, a space shuttle counting down to liftoff. Another, its mission accomplished, finally coming home. Three journeys, three promises of what lay ahead. Then, something went terribly wrong. Titanic.
7: People falling into the water, people dying, people freezing to death in the water.
6: Challenger.
8: The $1.2 billion spaceship, its seven crew members disappear.
6: Columbia.
9: The crew of the shuttle Columbia did not return safely to Earth.
6: Go back to the moment the journey became a disaster. Minute by minute. Sundays on CNA.
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17: Let's go, my boy.
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0: He is an excellent wingman.
9: As feelings grow stronger, the journey is nearing the end.
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14: AI is changing the rules of business. The question is, who is keeping up? And what does it take to make it work? Shaping Tomorrow, an AI story.
3: While arranged marriages dominate, some youths yearn for the heady throes of love.
19: You have to do minimum 15 days.
1: I'm definitely open to finding love. And
5: I'm not sure that it comes from solely from the fact that I feel ready to find love, but also because my parents are pestering me constantly. So subconsciously, it is now implanted in me that, you know, you have to find love, otherwise we'll hook you off to somebody and it could be a stranger.
3: Saurav runs a boutique events and experiences platform, which includes a couple matching service. Here, horoscopes are replaced by 5-minute conversations. For a generation exhausted by parental pressure and impersonal dating apps, this is the new hope.
20: I also noticed that globally there was a fatigue when it comes to dating apps. Fatigue was there because men, they have been tirelessly swiping all day. They were not getting the match. They were like, swipe for hours and hours, won't get a match. And for ladies, every swipe is a match. So I feel that in India, the dating scene is evolving. Technology perhaps is not just connecting us, but also making us lonelier. You know, there was more desire for us to do in real life things.
21: Do a dare with each one of you quickly. Okay, let's do it.
3: And that real connection comes in the form of speed dating. The hope that you might meet a person that you could fall head over heels for.
22: So, of course, this is far more better than online dating. You can't fake it here. So whatever you are, we can see it.
20: When you see the history of marriage, marriage was earlier not about love. It was a trade relation. I would say only around 20th century, the media, especially Hollywood, they made it about love, you know, and the Western society made it popular. And now I would say that the younger generation, of course, for them, it's about love than anything else, right?
3: But you cannot erase centuries of tradition with an algorithm or a speed dating soiree. The same old questions of class, religion, and family approval still haunt the conversation.
20: One group, they questioned us that if you're hosting an in-real-life speed dating event, as an organizer, can you guarantee us that people from two different religions won't meet each other in your event?
3: Young Indians are desperately trying to filter for the perfect match. But in a digital world, vetting a stranger is harder than ever.
2: What would I call it? I would call it deterioration only. We are moving towards the Western culture. We are actually not able to adopt them. Technology is something that is, you know, the reason for such a deterioration of our society. Right? Technology, how? Everything is available to you, good and bad both, right? There is a recent site launched, Gleeden. Gleeden has got 8 lakh subscribers in India now. It's a site, you know, that indulges into extramarital affairs only. It's a site for married people where they can log into it and get, you know, associated with other people who want into extramarital affairs.
3: For the distraught parents eager to confirm their suspicions about their daughter's suitor, the investigation has hit a wall. The detectives have compiled a report exposing discrepancies about the boy's background and claims. But it has failed to convince their daughter.
2: This is the last resort available to us now. We can only do a loyalty test on this boy. This is what I suggested to the parents also. A loyalty test means that, you know, one of our female undercover agents, a professional, good-looking, educated model, is going to get friendlier to the boy and going to see whether this boy gets inclined towards her or not.
3: The sting relies on a single accessory, a handbag. Concealed within is a camera that will capture every interaction between the agent and her target. The trap is nearly set. Naaman and the team brief the undercover agent, rehearsing the script and every contingency plan. Although security will be nearby, once she's in the field, she will have to rely on her wits.
2: And always remember one thing, ki jab aap kisi investigation karne jate ho na,
1: so
2: you have to use four things, right? It's called form, F-O-R-M.
1: Okay.
2: When if you have to break the ice with people, you have to talk about four things. That is called family, occupation, recreation, motivation. Okay. Apni family ke baare mein batao, unki family ke baare mein poochho. ठीक है उनकी ऑक्यूपेशन के बारे में पूछो अपनी ऑक्यूपेशन के बारे में बताओ डिटेल में भले ही अपने आप बारे में आप नकली बता रहे हो फिर भी 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
3: The undercover agent is sent into the field under the guise of being a freelance model who has recently moved to the city and is looking for a room to rent.

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1: Now, privacy is of two kinds. Privacy at a private place, privacy at a public place. Right? Privacy at a private place is what? Privacy at a private place is a privacy that something is doing something inside his house. You cannot go and place the cameras inside his house. If someone has entered into a hotel room, you cannot go inside and place the cameras inside a hotel room. Right? But if you're roaming around at public places, right? If you're doing something notorious at public places, you are in a shopping mall, in a cinema hall, you are in a nightclub, you know, or wherever you are, it's a publicly available information.
2: It doesn't take long before the boy starts texting her. They plan to meet the next day.
3: He has texted me ki where I have reached right now. So I have told him that it will take next 10 to 15 minutes. And then I asked him ki where is he. He told me ki wo kafi eagerly mera wait kar rahe the, so he is already there. Yeah, of course, jitna mujhe bataya gaya hai, I am expecting ki main enough evidence jo hai is project ki collect kar saku, nikal saku, and worded bana saku is project ko. And frankly speaking, when I was hired for this project, so of course main thodi nervous bhi thi, and right now also I am a bit nervous and a lot of excitement is there in me. First day pe to hamara bahut normal conversation tha regarding our job, regarding my work with him, ki mujhe kya chahiye kya nahi chahiye property mein, everything. And then next day when he texted me, shuru mein it was very normal and basic ki hi, how are you and all that. And then suddenly wo thoda sa flirty hone lage, and fir wo mujhe thoda bahut text karne lage ki okay, so you look nice ya kuch waisa. तो उस टाइम पर मुझे समझ में आ गया था कि मैं एविडेंस अच्छे से कलेक्ट 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
2: 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She will need to collect enough evidence for the clients to convince their daughter that the boy's loyalties are in question.
4: He gave us a deal. Yeah, so we can take a weekend and go to the party. We can go to the house. Actually, I'm free and I'll be free with you. It's so comfortable.
3: Yeah, actually, I really want to, but I'm so tired to do that.
4: I can say that directly, you know, he's not minding that. You do have a really good physique. Well, you do have a physique that you can do. You have dressy shoots, we can say that. If you don't,
3: they will. Okay, so you have an anime in bikini.
4: I'm just complimenting you on the physique.
3: I got it. But you might have imagined me as like that,
4: if you're
3: the compliment,
4: sir. Yeah, I can imagine. It's good.
3: So the time when he was like complimenting me on my facial features, on my figure, and especially the part when he told me that he will look great in bikini, and I asked him, are you imagining me in bikini? He told me ki not as such, but yes, of course I can do that. So I thought ki yeah, he is not a good partner, he is not loyal. And when after that he asked me to come with him in a, for a clubbing, then I thought yes, it's going somewhere else. And the final, when he asked me to come to his place, and even after rejecting him several times, usne mujhe bahut insist kiya, bahut push kiya cheezo, okay nahi, aa jao, and offering his place to stay as well.
2: This is the evidence the parents needed. Confronted with the video, the daughter's defiance turned to devastation. The engagement was called off, and the parents' investment paid off.
5: First thing I would like them to know is

0: that I'm not just a person in a wheelchair. I'm more than just someone who is disabled.
1: Muscular Dystrophy Association Singapore empowers people with muscular dystrophy and their families to live fuller, independent lives.
0: MDS was a place where I could find a community that really understands who I am. Ever since joining these activities, I feel like my life is more meaningful now.
2: Daniel is like growing up and expressing himself. I'm very proud that he's able to interact with others, he's able to be independent and decide things for himself.
0: I think the me of the past would be surprised I'm now able to share my experiences with others. It helps me feel like I'm my own person. That to me is quite important.
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3: I'll be doing a stint as an infant care assistant.
4: Wow, good job.
3: By 2030, infant care fees will be capped at $300 a month. But will there be enough places and teachers?
5: The government wants to hire 1,800 new infant educators by 2030. How confident are you that we will hit that target?
3: Infant care, can we scale up? Talking Point Sunday on CNA.
6: Sometimes it's how a moment is captured. Sometimes it's how all those moments come together. The MediaCorp Screen Awards recognizes the people behind these moments and the craft that makes them happen.
7: The good thing about us traveling overseas is that the light is different actually. It was very unique and different. They had a very nice landscape and we had a lot of different lenses to actually try to capture whatever that was happening. And most importantly, everything was impromptu. Nothing was scripted. Exactly, for us to place the camera and then, you know, frame it and capture.
8: Doing Manja is one of the good experience for us editors because firstly we get to see a couple of information, you know, flying across Singapore, and at the same time to keep ahead of the industry, we do actually have to think about all those creative direction to make the show more exciting for the audience. It's a challenge.

0: husband finally shows up.
1: So, how is it going?
2: Good, good. I've been looking forward to meet you.
1: Maybe with the little massages that you talked about.
2: Yeah, but the thing about all of them is that that can't happen here, right?
1: Yeah, obviously can't. That's why I wanted to meet you first.
3: You did a great job. Everything went well. We got there.
4: No, it's not a normal conversation. They interacting like they are in relationship. The way the subject is reacting, it's very good. This is a perfect video which we can send it to the client. You can hear the conversation because he was clearly telling us that he feels his hand touch and he saw his photographs. He sent some photographs to the subject and he reacted on those photographs also. It's a very perfect video. Then they have a conversation where they are holding hands and you have the photos jahan par dono ki clear faces aa rahe hain and they're sitting across holding hands, right?
3: Yes.
4: So it's perfect. So we'll send it to the client.
0: The mission is a success. The agent secures the footage, undeniable proof that the man is indeed leading a double life. Legally, this is sufficient evidence of adultery. But for the wife, it is the closure she needs to exit a 12-year lie and finally start over.
4: So, you've got all the evidences, I believe. You've seen all the photos and videos. And I think you got the charts also.
5: Yeah, I went through the videos. I saw them. I wasn't really comfortable watching them, but yeah.
4: Yeah, I understand. What you're going through is very difficult hai because I understand you spent 12 years of your life with him and you have a daughter also, so I can understand. It's very difficult, but this is something you already knew. You knew that there is something like that, you came to us, correct?
5: Yeah, I mean, I was just hoping maybe there are chances ki this is not true, but what I saw, now I know.
0: Is it cynical to audit a lover? Perhaps. But in a culture where vetting is a tradition, this is simply a new form of security. The horoscope has given way to background checks. Faith has been replaced by surveillance. And the messiness of an affair is now discreetly resolved. Love auditing could be quietly reshaping modern Indian love lives.
6: Everyone is suffering from something or other in their lifetime. As you need doctors, as you need lawyers in your lifetime somehow, you need detectives also. What I learned from this profession, I have learned only one thing, that love is blind.

0: Americans are crazy about sport. In fact, last year, more than 30 million of them tuned in every day to watch the Paris Olympic Games. And much of the interest came from big names in women's sport, like Simone Biles, the gymnast, or basketball stars such as Diana Taurasi, or soccer players like Sophia Wilson. For many, they are now household names here in the United States. Women's sport has grown exponentially. And while it might seem like equality is closer, there's still a long way to go in the battle for greater visibility, commercial sponsorships, and equal prize money.
1: On Long Island, New York, Brooklyn FC have their eyes on the ball. In their second year in the USL Super League, a Division I women's professional competition, they sense opportunities not just on the field, but off it too.
2: The time for women's sports has arrived, and I think the time for it to go get exponentially larger is here.
1: Brooklyn FC's chief marketing officer, Tom Lyons, says he feels the excitement among sports fans and credits what he calls the tailwinds from the rising popularity of women's basketball and the US women's national soccer team. Two of the team's stars, Kelsey Hill and Catherine Zimmerman, have noticed brands are becoming more interested in working with female athletes.
3: There's so much more opportunity. I think the fans and getting all the noise around it and everything on social media, having the TV deals, it's definitely, there's so much more.
4: It's just created so many opportunities for us to be employed playing soccer. I'm definitely fortunate. I'm nearing the end of my career, so I feel like I'm getting the tail end of that opportunity.
0: TV ratings for women's sports have grown significantly. In 2024, more Americans watched the final of the Women's College Basketball National Championship than the men's. And that success presents major commercial opportunities.
1: Research from the consulting firm McKinsey found that between 2022 and 2024, revenue from women's sports grew 4.5 times faster than that of men's sports. That same report revealed that women's sports could generate at least $2.5 billion in value for rights holders by 2030, but it also noted a number of obstacles that would need to be overcome for that to happen. One is what McKinsey partner Ben Von Willer describes as fragmented fan attention. Simply put, women's teams are fighting for attention in a crowded market.
5: There's many more sports properties available for a fan to consume. And what we are seeing with women's sports fans is that when they pick up women's sports, they're not dropping another sport. They're simply adding it rather than substituting. And that means there's much more competition for their attention.
1: Von Willer believes another commercial challenge facing women's sports is converting what he calls casual fans into avid or more engaged fans. The report found that 39% of women's sports fans consider themselves avid, compared with 69% of men's sports fans, and avid fans generate significantly more revenue.
5: They need to create more avid fans to look more like men's sports where the spend is highest, and they need their casual fans to become less casual, and by that means watching more games and attending more games. That will be a meaningful driver to closing the revenue gap.
0: We're headed to New York University to meet with Gina Antoniello. Gina is an academic director and an expert in sporting culture. Gina has worked in the corporate offices of some of the biggest sporting teams in the United States, and she's watched the shift in women's sport closely. She describes the growth not as a moment, but as a movement.
1: The result of years of important activism, but she warns there's still a long way to go.
6: With sponsorship revenue up, that's great, but it's still at 8% of entire sponsorship budgets. With women's sport coverage, it's up, it's centered in, with great broadcast deals at primetime spots. The broadcast revenue is being priced a lot lower.
1: And the push for equality isn't just happening on the field, but at team headquarters too.
6: In 2019, I became one of the first women in the history of American professional football to oversee a football communications department. So why is that in 2019? I don't like to, think I'm that old for that to happen. So what we're seeing is exclusionary power.
0: Women's sports may be growing in the United States with more money pouring in and more people picking up their TV remotes to watch their matches, but there's still a long way to go.
7: This is Singapore Tonight.
8: Good evening, I'm Angela Lim in tonight's top stories. N95 masks flying off shelves amid the worsening haze. While one retailer imposes purchase limits, merchants pledge to keep prices unchanged. Haze-related visits to GPs are rising, with some seeing 30% more cases. Clinics say they're prepared to cope with the growing demand. And private home sales jump 93% as buyers snap up more landed homes. But fewer launches could weigh on four-year sales. And a lifeline for kidney patients as the waiting list for a transplant grows. More financial support and education are in the works to encourage living donors.

0: And in your Asia business update, safer, faster training for aviation ground handlers. A new training center for SATS workers uses virtual reality to sharpen their skills and get them job ready faster. And Singapore and the UK are in talks to cut costs for drug makers and get medicines to patients faster. A scramble for N95 masks as the haze situation worsens, with one retail chain imposing daily purchase limits to ensure all residents can have access to it. But even with a big spike in demand for masks, merchants have pledged not to raise prices.
1: Empty shelves and low stock. Shops in Singapore are seeing brisk sales of protective masks as residents rush to stock up, with the transboundary haze seeing no signs of respite.
2: Yeah, I've been looking at Guardian, Watson's, and they're all sold out. Usually you get there by about 4 p.m. and it's all gone. And you can hear other people in the background behind me also asking other shop employees about N95 masks.
3: Yes, I'm looking for it, like, actually. But then because of this is my concern about my kids also, like, that's why. So right now I'm trying to find where's place to find for the N95 masks.
1: In Clementi, a town in the western part of Singapore that's been the hardest hit by unhealthy air quality, many merchants have run out of masks. This Guardian outlet in Clementi told CNA that it stocked up its shelves with 200 boxes of masks, and all were sold on the same day. It says it'll impose a daily in-store purchase limit. Each customer can pick up a maximum of 2 boxes of surgical masks and 5 pieces of N95 masks per day. It says the restrictions are meant to ensure that as many customers as possible can have access to masks. Elsewhere, Watson says demand for protective masks at its stores is up 5 times more than early October. Unity is urging customers to purchase only what they need for their households. Despite the rush for masks, a consumer analyst says hoarding behavior is less likely this time round.
4: I think people are also more aware that this is probably, you know, likely just a passing phenomenon. So rather than a situation that is going to be permanent. So I think in general, I would say that this past experience that people have would help people to better calibrate, you know, in terms of how much risk they are really facing.
1: An environment expert says that while N95 masks are effective against haze particles, reusable masks can do the same job. And he warns against reusing an N95 mask over and over again.
5: So if you have been, you know, outside for too long, let's say for several hours, perhaps the N95 mask might have been saturated with particles that it managed to capture over time. In which case, you know, it may not prove to be as effective as it used to be because of the extended use of N95 mask over a period of time. And so in a situation like this, I don't want to take any risk. Yeah. You know, I would use a few reusable masks and wash them and wear them again.
1: While the demand for masks are soaring, retailers CNA spoke to have promised one thing. The price will be unchanged. They are monitoring the situation closely and will continue to take guidance from the relevant agencies.
0: Meanwhile, vending machines dispensing free N95 masks are emptying out faster than authorities can restock them. The situation meant some residents who wanted to collect their masks are left disappointed. Others who could get their hands on them had to face long queues. At Ang Mo Kio Hub and Yishun Bus Interchange, many residents were seen waiting for the vending machines to be restocked. Many were seniors, with some already wearing reusable cloth masks. There were also grumbles over the long wait as workers replenished the machines. Ang Mo Kio Hub is adding another vending machine to meet rising demand. The vending machines are to complement People's Association's mask distribution efforts to the community. On Wednesday, Sustainability and the Environment Minister Grace Fu explained that the initiative was brought forward as the government is being cautious, with haze readings likely to continue spiking. She urged Singaporeans to be patient and assured that masks will be brought to every part of the country as quickly as possible. Some community clubs are a hive of activity as residents turn up to pick up free masks and seek respite at the air-conditioned haze shelters. At one centre, volunteers distributed 5 times more masks to residents than the day before. Staff say the increase is expected, with fresh supplies ready to meet demand over the coming days. Chloe Teo and Noah Kong with this report.
6: These volunteers, or neighbourhood kakis as they are affectionately known, have a little more on their plate this haze season. They're lending a hand with efforts to keep residents safe and healthy, from packing masks to manning the haze shelter at Tanjung Pagar Community Club.
7: The CC requested we as a neighbourhood kakis to take turns, you see. So every 2 hours we have one of our neighbourhood kakis to take over.
6: The centre has seen a steady stream of residents on its second day of distributions. As of 5 p.m. in the evening, volunteers had distributed more than 500 masks, up from around 158 the previous day. And it's a similar picture here at Radin Mas Community Club. Some 715 masks had been handed out as distribution wound down for the day. But staff here had already anticipated the higher take-up. After an initial supply of around 1,880 masks, another 2,000 arrived today, which they say is enough to meet demand for the next few days. And they're not relying on residents to come here either. Some of these masks will be taken straight into the neighbourhood. Staff will be bringing masks along on their regular house visits. Over 2 hours, they're looking to cover around 140 homes, handing out masks to eligible residents along the way. And it's not just masks seeing more takers. More residents are also making use of the haze shelter here. At one point, there were around 20 people seeking refuge from unhealthy air.
8: Amid the haze situation, volunteers are stepping up to care for vulnerable residents. At this community club in Kreta Ayer, Kim Seng, about 10 grassroots leaders are going door to door to give out masks and invite people to the haze shelters. Mr. Pei is one of them.
9: Why are you taking some first?
8: The 66-year-old retiree has been walking the ground and educating seniors on the ill effects of the haze.
10: Some
8: residents have also stepped in to help pack the masks for distribution. Now here at the Kreta Ayer Community Club, there was already a handful of people queuing up outside even before the doors opened this morning. And that's to get their masks, for which they are entitled 2 per person. And in the few hours I've been here, there's been a steady stream of residents still coming in. So for now, CCs are closing at their usual time of 6 p.m. But that's set to change when the 24-hour PSI breaches the 300 level, entering the hazardous range. They will then stay open till 10 p.m. across the island.
0: People are also flocking to GP clinics to seek treatment for haze-related conditions, with some doctors seeing as much as 30% more cases. This comes a few days after subsidies were rolled out to provide affordable outpatient medical care amid worsening transboundary haze. Nikhil Khattar finds out more.
11: A busier morning than usual, with longer waiting times, at this clinic in the western district of Boon Lay. Many are seeking treatment for haze-related symptoms, from coughs and throat irritation to flare-ups of asthma and allergies.
12: We have observed an increase in patient numbers over the past week, in particular for patients who have presented with haze-related ailments such as respiratory symptoms as well as eye and skin-related conditions. So for this particular group of patients with haze-related ailments, there has been at least a 30% increase compared to similar periods over the past few months.
11: Dr. Po says the increase has been seen across the group's nearly 40 clinics island-wide. Other healthcare providers CNA spoke to are seeing a similar trend. Among them are patients returning after years without needing treatment.
13: The ones that tend to come in will be the ones who have baseline conditions of allergic rhinitis or baseline conditions of asthma and sensitive airways, and they've come in for flare-up of these conditions. Some of our patients who haven't come to us for a number of years have also turned up recently with minor respiratory complaints, including that of runny nose, cough, sore throat.
11: His patients have been advised to stay indoors when 1 hour PM2.5 levels are elevated. And one question patients are asking, just how harmful is this haze?
13: These are small matters or particles which cannot be seen with the naked eye, and when inhaled or taken into the body are similar to some of the ingredients or the particulate matters that we get from a cigarette. So some people who are out there for 12 hours in PM2.5 about 200, then it may be about 4 cigarettes a day.
11: Clinics say they are prepared if patient load remains elevated. Several have stocked up on medicines for respiratory and haze-related conditions, while some have deployed more doctors during peak periods, including evenings and weekends.
0: When the haze gets this bad, we're all hoping for one thing: rain. And this morning, we got it. Heavy showers swept across parts of eastern, southern and western Singapore. But did the rain actually help? Well, not much, it seems. Even after the showers, air quality in western Singapore remained very unhealthy. Now, rain can help wash fine particles, including PM2.5, out of the air. It's a process called wet deposition, or rain scavenging. But how much pollution gets washed away depends on the rainfall, and any relief may be short-lived. And if we're relying on rain to clear the haze, could we actually make it happen? That's the idea behind cloud seeding. But cloud seeding needs existing clouds, and rain may fall elsewhere. So can it really help clear Singapore's haze? And here's how it works. Scientists release tiny particles, such as silver iodide or salt, into suitable clouds. These help water droplets form and grow, potentially increasing rainfall. Now, cloud seeding can't create clouds from clear skies. And during dry spells, soot and carbon particles can warm the air, making rain even less likely. Singapore is small and winds vary. Any rain encouraged by cloud seeding could fall outside the island. And when rain falls, it can carry some of the haze particles out of the air, which sounds like a pretty good solution, but there is a catch.
5: It's like putting a bandage to an injury. So we don't solve the problem, we mask it. If we do cloud seeding, and then it will lead to the rainfall, but it's not going to have a continuous rainfall until the end of this month, or even for 24 hours. It's going to be only short term, but we still have the transboundary air pollution problem, and that cannot be stopped.
0: Solving one problem could create an even bigger one. Induced rain could potentially carry pollution into water reservoirs, posing ecological and indirect human risks. And if regional fires keep burning and winds bring more smoke our way, the haze could also return.
10: Cloud seeding for rain will not be effective given our size and geography. Any induced rain might not fall on Singapore due to variable wind patterns. Regional and bilateral cooperation are therefore essential to address transboundary haze.
0: So rain may bring a welcome break, but lasting relief still depends on tackling the fires that are producing all that smoke. And still to come, split-second decisions and life or death stakes. How a new training facility prepares aviation staff for danger. And could parties responsible for the haze be sued? We ask an expert. What's holding back legal action? Next.
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1: 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And can Tencent stay at the front of the pack? 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
22: What a swim this is from Gan Qinghui.
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24: Sensational win there for Barreira. And that means so much to her.
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19: Sign in for free to MeWatch and relive Team Singapore's moments, as well as the best action from Aichi Nagoya 2026 Asian Games.
0: Welcome back. In your business news, new private home sales in Singapore jumped more than 93% in September, with developers selling 296 units, up from 153 in August. Analysts say the rebound was within expectations, as home sales typically pick up after the lunar seventh month. On year, sales were up about 16%, with landed home sales hitting their highest monthly level since April 2018.
26: I think this is a multi-year high in terms of landed homes sold in a single month. This is likely due to the narrowing premium between a new terrace home versus a resale terrace home. So some buyers who have actually accumulated wealth over the years take the opportunity to actually buy a new terrace home.
0: In the first 9 months of this year, more than 5,300 private homes were sold. That's around 32% fewer compared to the same period last year. Analysts expect major launches, including Thomson Reserve, to boost sales in the final quarter. But overall transactions this year are still expected to fall short of 2025, partly because fewer projects were launched. And buying activity could slow again towards the year-end holidays.
27: From mid-November onwards, we are going to have school vacations. And of course, in December, there is the festive period where basically many market participants might take a break, go on overseas vacations. And this will actually slow down both housing demand as well as the marketing activities in the market.
0: In other news, at least 2,000 SATS workers will be able to train for potentially dangerous situations in cargo handling without putting themselves in harm's way. A new immersive training center lets them practice making split-second decisions under pressure and could also cut training time by 40%. Nadira Zaidi has more.
28: This is where staff can learn how to operate ground support equipment, from tractors and forklifts to giant cargo loaders and transporters, and train for when things go wrong. So I put it to the test. Cargo can fall from height. You could find yourself dealing with an oil spill. Or a forklift can become unstable. So this simulator not only tests workers' response time, but it also simulates the whole warehouse layout so staff can practice in familiar environment and review what went wrong. According to SATS, training new staff can take up to 6 months, but with this new training facility, it expects that training time to be cut by about 40%. Experienced staff will come here for refresher training every 2 years. For SATS, the simulations offer another way to make sure workers are ready before they are deployed.
2: Before we let our trainees go live in a live environment, they have to demonstrate that they are able to know the rules and operate the equipment safely. I think it's no different from driving tests. Before you are allowed onto the public roads, you are able to pass within the driving circuit. This helps that by injecting different scenarios for our trainees to experience.
28: The centre is also open to students, including those not studying aviation courses.
3: VR is really a cross-cutting skills. Using it onto a forklift, using it into cargo handling is just an application. So long as the students want to learn, we are able to impart the knowledge and they are able to apply that skills to different types of environment.
28: With Singapore expanding its air hub through Terminal 5, one expert says cargo handling will take on an even greater importance.
4: End of the day, not all shipments will end up in Singapore as a final destination. They could be actually transiting through Singapore to somewhere. So speed is actually the delivery promise that we give them. It has to be reliable. Aviation hub has to be reliable. Airlines, cargo agents expect our shipments to go through smoothly in Changi Airport.
28: He adds that students also need to be trained to assess AI-driven decisions and keep up with workforce developments.
0: Charity leaders in Singapore will get more help strengthening how their organisations are run under a new mentoring program. It comes as a study found that only 1 in 3 charities surveyed considers itself mature in managing its people. The new pilot called Charity Elevate will match charity board members, human resource leaders and chief executives with experienced mentors. The aim is to help strengthen leadership in charities so that donors, beneficiaries and volunteers can have confidence in how they are run.
6: Good governance is a key pillar that helps charities earn and sustain this trust. It provides the foundation for charities to serve effectively, make good decisions, and thrive through uncertainty.
7: I do believe that it's important that investing in people is actually investing in our mission. So to ensure that our people are well equipped with the skills and the knowledge to be able to run organization well and manage organization well so that we can actually serve better.
0: Meanwhile, more than 1,000 Singapore Pools employees will receive AI training under a new partnership between Singapore Pools and NTUC Learning Hub. Free places will also be offered to its charity partners, benefiting more than 300 workers. The courses aim to help workers tap AI for everyday tasks and improve productivity. And amid rapid advances in AI and the effects of climate change, philanthropy could play a bigger role in helping societies adapt by piloting new ideas and taking risks that governments and businesses may not. That was one of the ideas explored at an inaugural summit in Beijing, jointly organised by Tsinghua University and Philanthropy Asia Alliance, an initiative of Singapore's Temasek Trust. Around 220 leaders from China and beyond attended across philanthropy, business, government and academia. CNA's Rebecca Mateo reports.
28: How to respond to the social challenges brought about by rapid advances in AI and a changing climate were among the issues front and center at a 3-day summit in Beijing, organized by Tsinghua University and Philanthropy Asia Alliance.
8: Philanthropy has the ability to bring different players together and pilot, because philanthropy can actually put out a risk capital. We can fail, but lessons from it will be really applicable to all. I think the super power we need right now is for multiple players to come together. In the old days, it was philanthropists talking among themselves, multilateral banks talking among themselves. But we really need government, private sector, and philanthropists talking together to say, I'll take this piece, If it's proven, you take that piece.
5: It's the first time the summit is being held, and organizers say choosing China was intentional.
8: The ability of the Chinese market to really take a small solution to become really maybe hundreds of thousands, hundreds of millions, to see it up close here is something that is really valuable for all of us to take away.
5: But the rapid pace of innovation is also raising questions about its impact on society.
9: 清华可以说是中国AI也好、机器人也好非常重要的一个我们把它叫创新引擎，他们能够把他们在产业发展当中遇到的一些问题也带给这些公益慈善人。
5: Those questions played out across the summit, including how AI could reshape the future of work and who can step in to support those at risk of being left behind.
10: Private sector moves fast because it follows a trail of money and commercial interests. Government usually has a long-term vision for the best interests of the civil society, but there's always going to be a gap because these are different agendas. Philanthropy that is employed well should bridge this gap. Philanthropy at its best should be ninja and tai chi together. It should be fast and slow.
5: Similar questions emerged around China's energy transition.
11: The challenge is not simply about more renewable capacity, but making the entire power system more flexible and efficient. From ADB's perspective, the next phase of energy transition is not just about financing additional infrastructure. It is also about strengthening institutions, improving regulations, and developing commercially viable solutions.
5: And across these issues, organizers say the aim is to move towards action. The goal is also to move these discussions beyond the conference room and into the real world. As part of the three-day event, delegates will visit projects around Beijing, looking at, for instance, how AI is being used to support children with autism and how digital tools are being used to preserve one of China's most important historical sites, the Great Wall. The bigger test will be whether ideas like these can move beyond individual projects and be adapted and scaled to benefit more communities. Rebecca Mateo, CNA, Beijing.
0: Singapore and the UK are in talks to reduce costs for drug makers and help patients get medicines faster. Minister in charge of trade relations, Grace Fu, says a deal will allow both sides to mutually recognise regulatory checks on manufacturing facilities. Speaking at a British Chamber of Commerce event, she also stressed the growing economic ties. She noted that bilateral trade grew 30% on year, reaching 25 billion Singapore dollars last year.
12: The steady growth in our trade and investment relationship is not something to take for granted. It reflects sustained effort and commitment on both sides to keep our markets open and accessible, especially in an environment where tariffs, export controls, and investment restrictions are now becoming more common. Our relationship reflects a shared belief that openness, trust, and cooperation remain the better path.
0: And still to come, desperate to clear the toxic haze, Indonesia is turning to an unusual approach involving dry ice. And a growing wait for kidney transplants in Singapore, prompting fresh efforts to get more living donors. The details when we come back.
13: 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Ever fancied drifting through the streets of Singapore? Live out your Formula One fantasy with these high-octane thrills.
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29: 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I have to do it.
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0: Updating tonight's top stories, expect longer waiting times at GP clinics as patient numbers surge because of the haze. Some doctors report up to 30% more cases and a rise in respiratory symptoms. Demand is surging for N95 masks, with one retail chain imposing daily purchase limits. But merchants have pledged not to raise prices. When should one wear a protective mask during haze season? The one-hour PM2.5 reading holds the key. The Health Ministry says residents may refer to this reading to plan for immediate outdoor activities and decide if wearing a mask is necessary. The Health Ministry advises that when the PM2.5 reading is in the very high range, people who need to be outdoors can reduce exposure by wearing an N95 mask or its equivalent with a good fit. When that reading is in the high range, vulnerable people such as seniors, pregnant women, and those with chronic heart or lung disease should avoid outdoor activity. If they need to head out, they should wear a mask to reduce exposure. Singapore's air quality remains in the unhealthy range, and as at 10 p.m., the one-hour PM2.5 reading ranges from 128 to 207 in the elevated to high bands. The central region recorded the highest reading. The 24-hour PSI has hit 194 in the central region at 10 p.m., and other regions are between 128 and 174. The National Environment Agency is asking residents to refer to the one-hour PM2.5 reading for immediate activities and the 24-hour PSI forecast to plan ahead. It adds that haze from fires in Kalimantan is likely to continue drifting to Singapore tomorrow. But showers and shifting winds could bring some relief over the weekend. Indonesia's president has picked new disaster management leaders to help tackle intensifying land and forest fires that have fueled toxic haze across the region. Army General Kristome Sianturi is the new head of BNPB, the main body in charge of the firefighting efforts, while Forestry Ministry official Satyawan Pudiamoko has been named chief of a newly formed peatland and mangrove body. The new disaster mitigation chief has pledged to consider offers of foreign assistance to douse the country's biggest forest fires in over a decade. Now, the smoke from the blazes is driving air pollution levels into the unhealthy territory in parts of Southeast Asia. Schools in Timor-Leste have fallen silent as authorities suspend in-person classes for 3 days from today. Malaysia also tightening school safety measures. Schools must now close when the air pollutant index exceeds 200, while outdoor activities will be suspended once readings surpass 100.
2: I feel shocked and disappointed, of course, especially when it starts affecting children's schooling and their ability to play outside. As a parent, that makes me really concerned. It feels like this recurring problem still isn't being managed properly.
0: Apocalyptic yellow and orange skies seen in parts of Indonesia nearest to the fire's epicenter. Visibility there plunging to just a few dozen meters. And hundreds of thousands of people are suffering from respiratory illnesses across seven provinces.

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1: Last invoked the law following the severe haze episode in 2015, when six Indonesian companies were issued legal notices. Two investigations were subsequently closed after the companies showed they were no longer associated with the affected land when the fires broke out. Investigations into the remaining four companies, however, are still ongoing, more than a decade later. And for more analysis, we're joined by Associate Professor Eugene Tan from the SMU School of Law. Eugene, good to have you with us.
2: Thank you.
1: Now, as we've heard earlier, Singapore passed the Transboundary Haze Pollution Act more than a decade ago. Until then, there hasn't been any successful prosecution. So is it safe to say that the law isn't quite working as a deterrent?
2: I think it's a fair question to ask. When you look at laws, the main purpose of a law such as the Transboundary Haze Pollution Act is to deter behaviour that is undesirable. And if deterrence fail, what sort of enforcement action can be taken? Nor would there be a successful prosecution? And so when you look at the law, I would say that on both counts, the law probably hasn't fared as well. And so if there are concerns that the Transboundary Haze Pollution Act is a paper tiger, or perhaps that it's not even fit for purpose, I think those are legitimate concerns, right? Because much as we understand, right, that mounting a case against the alleged perpetrators, you will need evidence, right? And evidence is not found in Singapore. That could pose challenges, right? But that also means, whether we could look to see, whether the law could be given more teeth.
1: Okay, so let's talk about evidence then. Much of the evidence in the companies involved in these activities are based overseas. So how difficult is it for Singapore, first of all, to have access to this evidence and then to enforce the law across its borders?
2: Correct. So enforcement, outside of Singapore is going to be very difficult. So even though the law provides for extraterritorial reach, the difficulty is getting enough robust evidence, that can stand up to scrutiny in court. And this evidence, very often would require investigators, right? And countries are not rarely allow foreign investigators onto their soil. And this has happened with earlier episodes of the haze, where Indonesia flatly denied Singapore's request for investigation officers to go in, or for Indonesia, to lend assistance, right? Because they look at it as an interference with their national sovereignty. So without the evidence, to show that these perpetrators have committed the offence, I think it becomes very difficult, to mount a prosecution. And so that's where, I think the law faces tremendous hurdles.
1: Well, it might seem that some of the perpetrators are more within reach. We have some companies allegedly linked to the current haze with a presence in Singapore. So doesn't that make it somewhat easier to investigate them or take action against them?
2: It probably becomes easier if, let's say, they have been successfully prosecuted, right? But so long as, they are not convicted, the fact that they are present in Singapore, right, they have an office here, I think still doesn't provide much assistance. So the question is really, being able to ensnare, if I could put it that way, these companies, right? And so one way is perhaps, to consider, I think the main difficulty is always evidence gathering. And so the question is whether the law could include certain presumptions, right? Presumptions like if a fire were to take place, in your land, that could suffice for purposes of prosecution. But then we also come up with difficulty in gathering evidence, such as land ownership details, right? Again, these are information which are not very reliable from Indonesian sources, So there are these sort of multiple difficulties. So I think we need to look beyond, prosecution methods, but really to look at sort of preventive measures, that could be taken.
1: So with evidence and enforcement...

0: challenges here. And with no successful prosecutions more than a decade on, does something need to change in the law or how it's enforced?
1: I think certainly the law needs to be seriously looked at. You know, so one option really would be what I call, you know, widening the chain of causation. So by that, I mean, you know, anyone who enables, you know, the polluter to pollute could be caught within the enforcement crosshairs. So here we're looking at perhaps even the possibility of banks, right? Mm. For example, if banks fund, you know, a company, you know, to clear the land and all, you know, that the banks could be liable under our laws. The other is, of course, you know, you can't put a company in jail. So sometimes I think that is not a sufficient deterrent. So what about key officers, right? You know, so that they are responsible for the decisions that the company makes, right? And the possibility of jailing, you know, key officers in a company, I think, you know, could be a significant deterrent. The other, which I think has been tried out in other countries, you know, is to ensure that products that are sold in Singapore, you know, that come from whether it's palm oil or paper and pulp, you know, that they are able to provide certification, you know, that these crops were grown in a sustainable way, haze-free manner. You know, that I think, you know, will help, you know, polluters to bear in mind, you know, that their polluting activities, you know, will hit their pockets. And finally, I think the possibility of increasing the fines, right? So the maximum fine at the moment under the transboundary haze pollution is 2 million Singapore dollars, right, or $100,000 a day. I think there is a lot of scope, you know, to enhance the penalties, you know, given that the revenues that many of these companies make, you know, go into the hundreds of millions or even billions of dollars.
0: Eugene, thank you so much for sharing your insights on this today. I've been speaking with Associate Professor Eugene Tan from the SMU School of Law. Indonesia is now turning to an unusual weapon, dry ice, to tackle the haze. But how is it supposed to work? And can it really clear the air? Chandni Vatvani explains.
2: Indonesia is battling its worst wildfires in more than a decade, sending thick plumes of smoke into the atmosphere. The resulting haze is choking the air across the country and spreading beyond its borders, affecting neighboring countries in Southeast Asia. But fires are not the only problem. Under certain weather conditions, a layer of warmer air above cooler air near the ground can act like a lid, preventing smoke and pollution from rising and dispersing. This is known as temperature inversion. The result? A blanket of haze trapped close to the ground, reducing visibility and exposing millions of people to unhealthy air. After dozens of weather modification operations, including cloud seeding, Indonesia is now testing out an unusual approach: dry ice dispersal. Dry ice, or solid carbon dioxide, has been used in weather modification experiments since the 1940s, mainly to encourage ice crystal formation in clouds. But this time, the goal is different. Instead of trying to produce rain, authorities hope to disperse smoke trapped near the ground. So, how is this supposed to work? Aircraft disperses pellets of dry ice over a targeted area. The idea is to cool the layer of warm air, disrupt the temperature inversion, and allow trapped smoke to rise and disperse. Clearer air could also improve visibility, allowing water bombing and cloud seeding aircraft to operate more safely and effectively. Authorities have prepared some 1.5 tons of dry ice for this operation, but it is worth noting that this is an experimental approach, the first of its kind in Indonesia. Improvement in air quality, if any, could be temporary depending on weather conditions. Ultimately, dry ice does not extinguish burning forests or peatlands. As long as the fires continue to smolder, smoke will continue to pump into the atmosphere. Chandni Vatvani, CNA, Jakarta.
0: And still to come, a major overhaul of Singapore's oldest LRT is nearing the finish line, promising smoother journeys for commuters. Stay with us.
3: Chawali has intellectual disability. It's mild. And at the same time, he does have a speech and hearing problem. He has to go for dialysis a couple of times in a week.
4: Chawali's been here for 11 years. So what was he like at the beginning when he first came to FDS?
3: I came to know him through a friend. And then he discovered his talent and he showed me the pieces that he did, which is on paper craft. 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
4: How did FDS aid in discovering his creativity?
3: Our program is called Skills and Entrepreneurship Program. 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
3: Since he has been with us for some time, so FDS was in the process of progressing to the next stage. 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
5: 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Thank you for my...
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6: 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Everything was going according to plan. A magnificent new ship on her maiden voyage. A space shuttle counting down to liftoff. Another, its mission accomplished. Finally coming home. Three journeys, three promises of what lay ahead. Then, something went terribly wrong. Titanic.
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10: 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The question is, who is keeping up? And what does it take to make it work? 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
0: Welcome back to Singapore Tonight. The kidney transplant journey for both donor and recipient could soon become more accessible and affordable. This following the announcements of more funding support and a new education campaign by the National Kidney Foundation. As Singapore marks 50 years of living donor kidney transplants, it faces a growing list of patients waiting for this life-saving act.
11: This nurse gave her sister a new lease on life when she was diagnosed with kidney failure in late 2021. She donated one of her kidneys after her sister had to stop dialysis treatment due to being too exhausted after work.
12: I could really recall the last day or the day when I'm going to the theatre. She was crying and still asked me whether I want to change my decision. I say no, I'm going in. To the extent that she was very close to me.
11: It wasn't easy to accept the organ donation.
13: I actually didn't want to because I was more concerned about herself, her family, but she insisted of giving her kidney, and that's when the whole topic started on the transplant. From all the counselling, I decided, okay, she'll be fine and she'll be all right.
11: These worries are not uncommon, but experts say hospitals will undertake necessary precautions.
14: Every donor, we go through a complete checkup for that donor before we consider suitability for donation. And in patients where we think there's a possibility of them getting diabetes later, we will do special tests to check whether or not they're at that risk.
11: patients waiting for a deceased donor's kidney in Singapore have gone up by more than 50% in the past 10 years. To encourage more living donors, the National Kidney Foundation announced plans to strengthen financial and educational support.
14: Our overall incidence of living donation is also low in Singapore in comparison to the rest of the world. We need to know the social circumstances and build trust in the patient as well as in the next of kin so that we can carry on this conversation about organ donation and kidney transplantation in a culturally sensitive manner.
11: NKF intends to enhance its support fund and is looking into covering frequent transport costs between home and the hospital. It'll work with two hospitals to provide more timely advice so that patients can consider living donor kidney transplants before undergoing dialysis. These transplants have higher success rates compared to those done after dialysis.
0: The 8-year renewal of the Bukit Panjang Light Rail Transit is in its final stretch, with the ongoing replacement of power rails. Works are on track to be completed by the end of the year. The first major renewal of Singapore's oldest LRT line aims to make the network more resilient and make journeys more reliable for commuters. Charlotte Lim with more.
15: These power rails running alongside the LRT tracks keep the trains moving. Nearly all of the 16.6 kilometres of power rails across the 27-year-old Bukit Panjang LRT network has now been replaced to improve reliability. But carrying out the renewal while keeping trains running came with its challenges.
16: So the engineering hours typically is about 3 hours a night. So imagine for the project side, they only have 3 hours to do what they need to do, and we need to bring back the system fully online to run the service.
15: Despite the tight window, several key systems have been upgraded over the past 8 years. This includes a newer signalling system with backups that can kick in automatically when there's a fault. The power supply system has also been upgraded with an additional source to make the network more resilient. This revamped operations control centre is equipped with new systems to better manage train operations. A renewed fleet of 32 trains is now in service, promising smoother journeys for commuters. Still, there have been some bumps along the way. Just last year, two major disruptions hit all 13 stations within a month, bringing services to a halt for several hours. Both were caused by a network fault of the power system. Overall, Transport Minister Jeffrey Seow says reliability has improved significantly since the renewal process began.
17: The reliability of MKBF has gone up 8 times since the project started in 2018. Train systems are complicated systems with many components, many parts. It is invariable that sometimes, occasionally, there will be a fault in the system, a component not working, and then we will have a delay or disruption. We will work very hard to try to minimize those occurrences.
15: Separately, lift upgrading works across all stations will be completed by February next year.
0: And before we go, here are some topics of interest we've been tracking on our online platforms. Free N95 masks are being distributed across the island in response to a sharp increase in PM2.5 levels. The masks can be collected at designated points, including community clubs and vending machines at selected public transport hubs. Now, who is eligible for those masks? Members of the Pioneer and Merdeka generation, Orange and Blue CHAS card holders, medical fee exemption card holders, and those receiving Comcare assistance. As for pregnant women, children aged 7 to 16 years old, and people with medical conditions such as asthma, they too can collect the free masks, but only at the CCs. Thus, VIPs take note, a haze advisory is out ahead of K-pop group Big Bang's concerts at the National Stadium this weekend. Concertgoers are being urged to stay hydrated, plan their journey, and consider masking up. And for the full stories and more, you can find us on TikTok and our website, cna.asia. And that's it for Singapore Tonight. Have a good night.

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1: I'll be doing a stint as an infant care assistant.
2: Wow, good job.
1: By 2030, infant care fees will be capped at $300 a month. But will there be enough places and teachers?
3: The government wants to hire 1,800 new infant educators by 2030. How confident are you that we will hit that target?
1: Infant care, can we scale up? Talking Point Sunday on CNA.
4: When a city falls in World War II, what is worth saving?
5: Looting was the imminent danger. The whole progress of science in the Malay Peninsula seemed doomed.
6: Connor, as a scientist, is a very eminent botanist. He worked in the Botanic Gardens during the Japanese occupation.
4: But saving the collections means doing the unthinkable, working with the enemy.
7: Connor went to the Japanese High Command, imploring them to conserve the collections of the gardens and the museum.
4: British botanists and Japanese scientists, two opposing sides, must come together in wartime.
8: Juan Kariba, he became director of the gardens. He allowed Holcomb and Connor to continue doing their important research work.
4: But when does cooperation become a betrayal of trust?
9: Corner and his fellow scientists experience the sense of fear that is shared by many people living in Singapore at the time.
4: Watch War at the Gardens on demand at cna.asia.
10: I'm trying to like constantly go for more internships because I want to be able to like stand out.
11: I tend to see my self-worth as like how busy I am.
12: Personally, for me, it's always been a work hard, play hard.
13: Work, ambition, friends. There always seems to be something competing with rest.
10: I'm so tired of thinking, I just want to pick up my phone and off my brain.
13: They're only in their 20s and early 30s, but could the way they live be aging them faster?
14: Your numbers more closely reflect those who might be in their 50s or maybe even 60s.
12: What the f***?
13: Could a series of small, targeted adjustments help them reclaim their health and their youth?
15: You dropped your levels by 80%.
16: Oh my God!

0: My name is Tommy. I'm currently 25 years old, and currently I'm an undergrad in SIT pursuing a degree in financial technology.
1: For Tommy, university isn't just about getting a degree. He's already on his third internship.
0: I'm trying to like constantly go for more internships because I want to be able to like stand out. There's like studies to say that if you're coming out with only one internship when you graduate, you're already losing out to like 50% of the population.
1: This time, Tommy's interning with a tech startup that uses AI to help companies comply with regulations.
0: I'm specializing in how do I improve AI to where there are issues like legal texts are being hard to decipher.
1: With no prior legal training and AI evolving by the day, Tommy is constantly learning on the job. By afternoon, he's mentally drained.
0: So that's where I'll get like my daily muffin and then a coffee to like just boost through the remaining rest of the day.
1: What adds to Tommy's daily fatigue is his hour-long commute home.
0: After work, when I kind of reach home, the energy level is just dead.
1: To revitalize himself, Tommy goes for an evening run and supper twice a week.
0: It's very good for me, like I would say mentally. It's able to really distract myself from all of this stress. But for the physical aspect, I wouldn't say it's the best because after a run, you know, like when you're feeling very hungry, very tired, a nice, oily, deep-fried food is always reassuring for me.
1: After supper, Tommy gets home close to 11 p.m., but he isn't done yet.
0: Right now, I'm going to graduate very soon, so I think I'm trying to like work on my resume. But not just that, because I think being a technical student, I definitely cannot like neglect my coding skills. Usually after work, that's what I try to do so that I'm more employable in the future.
1: By bedtime, Tommy is left totally exhausted.
0: I'm so tired of thinking, I just want to pick up my phone and off my brain. So I think I watch around 2 to 3 a.m. in the morning. Starting work has actually like made doom scrolling like become worse.
2: Sometimes if you don't give yourself enough time to wind down, right, anxiety starts to creep in. You will start to think about what has happened during work. And to avoid this anxiety, a lot of us turn to doom scrolling, something that activates a dopamine reward-seeking part of the brain, which is also the same sense of fulfillment from gambling slot machine. It's the same kind of system engineered into social media. With all this content that makes you a little bit more stimulated, before you know it, it's already 3 a.m. This creates a vicious cycle that causes you poor sleep and poor cardiometabolic health.
1: Tommy's doom-scrolling habit now extends well into his weekends.
0: It's really like a downward spiral. Like I used to be what they call like a party animal in the weekends where I like go out with my friends. I just realized I'm getting so tired and don't have like the energy to go out once before. So I think maybe something is wrong.
1: Looking for answers to his exhaustion, Tommy meets biomedical engineer Professor Dean Ho, an expert in digital medicine.
3: Welcome, Tommy. How are you doing today?
0: Tired.
3: Yeah. Okay.
1: Tommy's tiredness is something the professor can relate to.
3: In 2021, I remember seeing a photo of myself, and I frankly didn't recognize who I was looking at. It was hard for me to walk upstairs. Afternoons in particular were very fatiguing for me. When I decided that I no longer wanted to be the dean that drank 5 iced lemon teas at a single sitting, I decided to re-engineer my whole regimen, but slowly.
1: As he changed his exercise, diet, and sleep, Professor Ho tracked how his body responded. His team's AI model estimated his biological age at around 32, nearly 15 years younger than his actual age.
3: What I'm excited about is getting to know the participants and how we can design the micro adjustments that will work for them. Do you feel rested when you wake up in the morning?
0: I think, especially on weekdays, I don't really feel rested.
3: A key cornerstone of what we're going to look at for you is to maybe adjust your sleep a little bit earlier. Mm. We're not going to be drastic about it. That afternoon coffee. Maybe adjusting that 30 minutes earlier.
0: Yeah, I think definitely that's doable.
3: We're going to add one to this. Either reducing the sugar in the coffee to start.
0: In the coffee?
3: Mm-hmm.
0: Yeah, I think I can try that. But that wouldn't touch my cupcake sugar, right?
3: that's a good point. We're wanting to kind of have you digest and finish some of these food items that might be impeding your sleep. And any possibility or thoughts on even a few days a week, moving your phone outside of your bedroom?
0: I think especially for like peers my age, a phone is our everything. How am I going to survive in this kind of new environment? So I think there's something like I have to try, but I'm very reluctant to go about it.
3: This is a journey, and how we help you use your data to drive better outcomes for you, that's going to be the goal.
0: All right. I'm open to trying that.
2: My name is Nicole, and I just hit 30 this year. I would say I'm a very ambitious person, sometimes over-ambitious. So I balance a lot of things in my life all the time. Firstly, I have a 9-to-6 job. And secondly, I have part-time masters now. So I go to school for classes and also for my group projects. Thirdly, I also go to the gym quite often. I like to work out. Fourth, I'm also very busy currently with a wedding. So I'm getting married in the next few days. Towards the wedding, there are a lot of decisions that you have to make with your partner. In the days before, we didn't really sleep much. I averaged about like 3 hours a day. And I was really just functioning on adrenaline.
1: Keeping busy is nothing new for Nicole. She has been packing her days and cutting back on sleep since she was a teenager. She juggled cross-country training and schoolwork at the Singapore Sports School.
2: I actually had like this sleep debt ever since secondary school, trying to compete at a national level. So some of the habits also spill over, and I just never really had the chance to address them, even though I know that they were unhealthy.
1: Among the bad habits Nicole has carried into working life is repeatedly snoozing her morning alarm.
2: For my alarm clock strategy, I set a lot of alarms with irregular intervals. They can range from like maybe 7:10, then the next one will be like 7:13, the next one will be like 7:19.
1: Her inability to wake up on time has affected her professional life.
2: I have ever missed a very important meeting before, and it was like a meeting with the clients. But I think luckily for me, I had very good bosses. They made a joke out of it, and then they even gave me like an alarm clock the next day just to remind me to be timely and wake up.
1: Nicole wants to change, but she's already running late for her first appointment with Professor Dean Ho.
2: I slept at 2 or 3 a.m., so I only had like 5 hours of sleep. I still didn't reach on time because of the jam, but yeah, this is life.
3: Hi, Nicole. How are you?
2: Hi, nice to meet you. I am super tired.
3: Super tired. Yes. Thanks for kicking things off with that.
2: I've just always felt tired and sometimes out of control. I just really want to see how I can address this. I don't think I can go on for any longer. And I think it's actually quite unhealthy because it does affect other things like my fitness and also other aspects of my mental health, my ability to like remember important details because I just have so much things in my mind these days.
4: Tomorrow what time do you wake up?
2: Tomorrow when you wake up? Just ready to sleep.
4: Huh?
2: I usually have a lot of things to do in the evenings outside of school and work. Most of the times, I get to bed around like 1 or 2 a.m.
3: So it seems like you're operating at a very high level. Are you able to move your sleep 10 minutes earlier, 20 minutes at a time for a week?
2: Okay.
3: Giving it a go?
2: Yeah.
3: She was also a little bit late to our first meeting today. In working with her, I think it's important to make sure that she can maybe move her sleep time up a little bit so she has more energy waking up in the morning to tackle her day ahead. What type of workout regimen do you have? I understand you compete as well.
2: I go to the gym quite often, about like 4 or 5 times a week. And these usually happen after work, about like 6, 7 p.m. in the day.
3: What time would you say you're done with the workout?
2: About 9 p.m.
3: 9 p.m.
2: Yeah.
3: After the discussion with Nicole, I think of the words ambition and drive. She's a skilled multitasker, packs the schedule in every day. We're now going to work with her to channel that ambition and that drive into taking better care of her own health.
5: I'm Nashla Haq. I'm 32 years old, and I'm doing trade compliance for a contact lens company. Personally, for me, it's always been work hard, play hard. So with the amount of unhealthy food I eat, actually, I try to offset it with all the exercising, like gym work, also with the running and whatnot. With most Malay food, it's usually oily. But I mean, I do enjoy it. I live for food.
1: After his workday, Nazrul has many nighttime pursuits. One of them is day trading on the US stock market.
5: You deal with real money, so the losses are real, the profits are real as well. So the emotions are actually quite crazy.
1: He also socializes actively at night on his mobile or in person. And occasionally, Nazrul wakes up to watch his favorite football team.
5: I'm a huge United fan, so I try to wake up for their matches at about 3 or 4 a.m. I've been supporting them ever since I was 6 years old.
6: Bang, belum tidur lagi?
5: Jagi, aku tengah main phone.
6: Pukul berapa ni? Tak melambat-lambat sangat.
5: Okay, thank you.
6: Okay.
5: Okay, good night. All right,
6: good night.
5: I'm still tired lah because what has been mad.
6: You should sleep early. Patut tidur cepat lah.
5: Yeah,
6: so you have enough rest. If not, then nanti once you get older, then you will...
5: Do you feel it, Master?
6: Yes.
5: Really,
6: yes.
5: Yeah.
6: Dulu ayah pun selalu tidur lambat. Once you hit your 40s, that's when you feel the target.
5: Is it worse when you're 40?
1: Now as he's entered his early 30s, Nazrul feels the effects of his chronic lack of sleep.
5: I do get bouts of migraine.
7: You had mentioned that you're sleeping around 2 or 3 a.m. Does that ever stretch itself out sometimes to 3:30?
5: Sometimes 4, sometimes 5. On some days, I'll be functioning with like a couple of hours of sleep.
7: Yeah, I was thinking 2 hours.
5: Yeah, it gets me very cranky, to be honest. I'll be in a very bad mood. I'll start to get a bit annoyed at all the petty stuff. I don't think it's nice at all. Like, letting your feelings out on another person.
7: When does that crankiness start?
5: Oh, after lunch especially, when
7: okay.
5: You're going through food coma.
7: Yes. I hear that you've got access to amazing food. Tell me more about that.
5: Oh, I honestly feel that both my mom and my dad are actually good cooks. So usually I'll try to go home and have my dinner at home instead of heading out with friends because I mean, it's mom's cooking. Yeah.
7: That's right. What's her cooking like?
5: Oh, it's your ayam lemak, your asam pedas. But we all know that it's oily and it's unhealthy, but I'll take it.
7: It's mom's food. It's homemade. It's hearty. It really soothes us in the end. Can I try sometime?
5: Of course. Come
7: I'm
5: over.
7: Looking forward to it. I'll try it out. Fitness is a really set part of your life. It's something you prioritize?
5: I mean, considering the amount of unhealthy food I eat, the amount of cigarettes I smoke, I try to balance it out.
7: You mentioned smoking. What does that look like for you?
5: It's a pack a day.
7: A pack a day?
5: Yeah. Started off as habit, but I use it as a stress reliever at times. So when I'm more stressed out, I tend to smoke more. Or when I'm hanging out with friends, I smoke more as well.
7: So it's a social thing as well?
5: Yeah. Most of the time, it's spending time with my dad. We smoke together and we'll talk everything and anything under the sun, to be honest. Yeah.
7: Is this something you've wanted to work on?
5: Nah. Yeah, I never. I never had this thinking where I wanted to quit smoking.
7: Mm.
5: Yeah.
7: We settled on having him maybe reduce by about a quarter pack a day. Something that took some discussion. I also told them that if they would be able to commit to these micro adjustments, I would do the same. I love French fries. Part of this journey, I've made a commitment to not have French fries for a long time. You know, I think part of living well is not living a life of restriction, of deprivation. It's balance and honoring food tradition, family tradition, honoring ourselves as well by taking care of ourselves, and just kind of like micro adjusting a little bit here, a little bit there to the NOS you want to be in the next iteration. How about that?
5: Sounds good.
7: Perfect.
5: I want to see how even those small things can have bigger advantage for me over in the future. Honestly, the biggest fear was the smoking. Yeah, but after talking with Prof, I don't think there's going to be a lot of drastic changes. I've got no fear. I just want to go for it.
1: For 6 weeks, our participants will wear smartwatches and continuous glucose monitors, giving them a window into how their daily choices affect their health. Professor Ho and his team at the Institute of Digital Medicine will help them understand that data, empowering them to make better choices and reclaim their energy. But before any wearable data is reviewed, Professor Ho suggests a series of medical tests to build a clearer picture of their health. Some findings come as an unwelcome surprise.
5: It was very worrying. When the doctor told me about the numbers, I was like, this isn't good.
0: The nurse suddenly asked me, are you okay? Are you feeling like giddy in any sense? And then I was just like, whoa, something is wrong.
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12: We used time travel to bring a modern day chef back to 1960s Singapore, but at its heart, it's really a story about rediscovering where you come from. Teochew food became the way we connected Li Lian, Li Zhu, to her roots, her family, and eventually herself.

0: So this would be my go-to meal. It would be nasi lemak with fried chicken because I'm a sucker for fried chicken. However, I'm waiting for my healthier choice. It will be grilled chicken instead, as advised by Prof. So the grilled chicken is nice, but it still doesn't taste as good as the fried chicken. But honestly, it feels sustainable if I want to lead a healthier lifestyle.
1: One of the areas where Nas and I instantly bonded on was our love of food and good food. And our intent there was never to have him reduce those home-cooked meals, but to maybe look at some of his other meals that he takes during the day, which usually is comprised with fried foods and in some cases some ultra-processed foods. We wanted to try to bolster him against creating what might be a inflamed environment for his biology.
2: There are two main problems with deep fried food. The extreme heat actually causes oxidation of the fats that eventually produces what we call trans fats. These are exceptionally harmful for the body because it causes inflammation, and this inflammation can increase your risk of cancers. It can cause problems with your arteries, your neurons. And another harmful thing about deep fried food is that it adds on extra calories from the oil that the food absorbs. We are most concerned about the accumulation of visceral fat. This is the fat tissue that is in your abdomen, that surrounds your organs, and is exceptionally harmful for cardiometabolic health.
3: After speaking with the professor, one of the suggestions he said to me was to shift like my muffin and my caffeine time slightly earlier. So usually for me, I go around like 3 o'clock, but now it's like 2 o'clock. Hopefully I can feel like an effect to see like how shifting my break time forward, how will it affect my tiredness.
1: When I first met with Tommy, he was using sugar to try and stay awake. When people consume sugar, they get maybe a small boost, but then they also get a crash.
4: These may be small adjustments, but for Tommy, they were driven by a big wake-up call.
5: When I did the health screening prior to this, the nurse suddenly asked me, are you okay? Are you feeling like giddy in any sense? Usually, like, you know, when you take blood pressure, the nurse don't really like, they just, okay, you're done. But then they suddenly asked me this kind of question, and I was just like, whoa, something is wrong.
6: If you are in your 20s and then you have high blood pressure, we should not take it lightly because it's still not that common. In a young person, if we can treat the underlying cause, we can potentially reverse the hypertension.
1: Hey, hey Tommy.
7: Hey,
1: how's it going? Good to see you.
7: Great.
1: How you doing? Doing well? What do you got over there?
7: Just my simplest chicken kebab. Grilled chicken, great. Less sauce, more veggies.
1: Wow, with less sauce even. Well done.
7: Trying to keep
1: healthy,
7: man.
1: Well done. If you look at your glucose data, you know, this is reflective of some of the foods that you like to eat. You're eating healthier. This is really well within the ranges, not most of the time, but all of the time. Have you made other changes to your nutrition along the way to take care of yourself?
7: My health checkup also showed that I might have high blood pressure. Mm. So I think that really got me to thinking like one main thing is to cut down mainly on sugar and sodium. The tracking is like so easy to just open up my phone to see like what's my current glucose level. Previously, like there was no way to like monitor it. So I just tend to like maybe overeat or overdrink.
1: The muffin is what time now?
7: Like sometimes 2 p.m.
1: Kudos to you. You are doing well. And you can actually see your ability to stay consistent. I think we're going to see some really positive things happen over the next few weeks. Well done.
7: Thank you.
1: Well done.

0: Glucose spikes are a normal biological process. Something that we do want to look at, though, are when these are happening. We do notice some spikes here that occur quite late at night, into the 10, 11, and in some case, midnight. The science does tell us is that these later spikes of glucose, it can make it harder to fall asleep, as well as potentially even stay asleep. Can you maybe tell us a little bit more about your dinners?
1: Usually, my dinners are quite late.
0: Okay.
2: 8:15 p.m.
1: Sometimes when I have like dinner gatherings with friends, and at the end, there's usually like a big dessert.
0: Time with friends is important.
1: Yes.
0: One area we're trying to explore here is maybe even how to micro-adjust some of those late-night meals just a little bit earlier, which will hopefully help her be more awake in the mornings when it's time to get up.
1: Honestly, I feel like it's quite hard to forgo this completely. Probably say maybe I could start and end my friend gatherings earlier. But at the same time, you know, sometimes friends just want to meet until late at night. And then that is when, you know, things get a bit more fun and a bit more intimate. So sometimes I get a bit of FOMO if I leave early.
3: Nazrul feels that same pull to stay out late with friends, but he's learning to resist it.
4: I will still spend time with my friends, but then I'll just go off early while they continue on with their activities. I do feel a bit of FOMO, but then again, I thought that it's important to get more sleep. Nowadays, 10:30, I feel sleepy.
3: Nazrul is sleeping earlier, eating less fried food, and smoking less. But Professor Ho is concerned his old habits may have already have left him with elevated inflammation. So he has Nazrul take an additional blood test, looking at markers associated with inflammation.
4: I've been trying to sleep early nowadays. I think I sleep at about 11:30 or like
5: it's
4: right after midnight.
5: Good.
4: Yeah, I mean,
5: you're making changes. So Nas, when we look at your numbers, the numbers more closely reflect those who might be in their 50s or maybe even 60s.
4: Bro, don't mind my language, but what the f***?
5: Yeah. But the traditional use of these numbers is heart disease risk, heart attack risk, cardiovascular disease risk. But as an ask, which I think can really make movement on these markers, can we think about reducing to a half?
4: Oh, it's gonna be so tough. I mean, the fact is, I've been like reducing it to 3/4, and honestly, it's a bit more difficult. I do get more anxious.
5: Mm-hmm.
4: I mean, I can try. I mean, of course, I want to try.
5: And I acknowledge that it's tough. It's not easy. So we're here for you. Give it a go. See what you can do.
6: In a cigarette, there are so many chemicals and compounds. When it goes into your body, it promotes inflammation. All these free radicals promote damage and inflammation, which damages the vessel in your body. It's like rusting your pipes. These pipes get narrowed and choked, and when it's to your heart, then you get the heart attack.
4: For the longest time, I thought I exercise. I would be at a healthy cardiovascular level, but I guess not. So yeah, just more motivated. Like Prof said, I'm still at that age whereby I can improve on things, get the numbers down. Smoking is the biggest trigger for it, actually. The earlier recommendation was going from a pack to 3/4 of a pack.
7: So you intend to reduce your
4: cigarette? To be honest, right, I have. I mean, it's progress.
7: So let's quit together.
4: Wow!
7: See who can really quit.
8: Okay, good night. Okay. Good night.
4: Okay.
8: Love you.
7: Okay,
8: okay.
7: Okay. Okay. Okay. Okay, Tito.
4: Okay. Okay.
7: Assalamualaikum. Assalamualaikum warahmatullahi
3: wabarakatuh. I'll be doing a stint as an infant care assistant.
9: Wow, good job.
3: By 2030, infant care fees will be capped at $300 a month. But will there be enough places and teachers?
10: The government wants to hire 1,800 new infant educators by 2030. How confident are you that we will hit that target?
3: Infant care, can we scale up? Talking Point Sunday on CNA.
11: People are crying and shouting, the flood is coming.
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28: AI is changing the rules of business. The question is, who is keeping up? And what does it take to make it work? Shaping Tomorrow, an AI story.
29: The participants are in the habit of exercising at night, but it does affect how well rested they are.
0: There's ample data. When people work out late, it affects their sleep. Even if they can sleep, it still affects their sleep. You're going to sleep with a higher heart rate, typically from being active at the time. As you're able to bring yourself towards sleep, winding things down, you can see your heart rate just really kind of steadily reducing over time.
29: To give him more time to wind down before bed, Professor Dean Ho asked Tommy to swap his weeknight runs and late suppers for walks after an earlier dinner.
30: By pushing the run to the weekend and maybe like shifting it to a walk, I realized that I end my days much earlier. A walk doesn't take as much effort and it's much easier to put into my everyday life. I can reach home much earlier and then sleep much earlier to have more energy for the next day.
31: Yes, I do like feel more energized in the morning when I wake up, but then usually like my boss like talks to me at like 12 to 3 like this timing. But I feel like I have faced a lot of stress, and then after the talks, I just become like very drained and very tired.
0: When you're talking to your boss.
29: To manage his work stress, Professor Ho recommends that Tommy practice deep breathing, even when listening to his boss.
0: He can't see you.
29: Tommy still bed rots on weekends. But to stop the hours dragging on, he turns to that new habit, walking outside.
30: Prof Dean introduced to me this concept called box breathing. He said that it could help to like reduce your amount of stress, so it can help to actually like regulate yourself so that I can have much more energy.
29: Professor Ho has challenged Nicole to move some of her evening workouts to the morning, but getting here hasn't been easy.
25: The past few times I tried, I snooze and I couldn't wake up for the workout and I missed it. So this is my first time in a week. Also mainly because you guys are coming here to film, so that's why I managed to wake myself up.
0: Earlier on in her sporting life, she was working out in the morning, something that she said would help her feel more accomplished to start the day. And so something that we've been working on with her was to see her go back to doing some workouts in the morning instead of working out late, followed by food late, which could impact her ability to get to sleep.
25: throughout the workout. I felt a bit more tired than usual. I think it's more because like, I had a late night. But I kind of only feel the benefits after the workout because now I feel a bit more fresh. But I think now it's just, I'm a bit worried whether I can go to work on time.
1: Today, I kind of exceeded the time that I could take to go office because now I'm in the car. I'm not in the MRT, which is my usual mode of transport. You need to shower, you need to like do your makeup, and then also need to like blow dry your hair because it's wet.
25: I do want to keep it as my usual routine and not just like do it once because just you guys are coming. But my key habit that limits this is my sleeping late.
29: With an earlier bedtime, Nazrul is now able to exercise before work.
30: I think I have been working out like 2 times a week doing morning sessions, like either morning runs or morning gym. I feel happier. After starting these morning workouts, I feel that I have more energy when I go to work. And then when after I end work, I'm able to meet more of my friends or spending more time with my family. Cigarette intake has been a bit more difficult over the past month and after the scare that I had. From 20 sticks down to 15, progressively I've gone down to 12. It has affected my mood slightly, but then the sleep actually kind of offsets it for me. Because nowadays I wake up a bit more on the happier side.
29: For Nicole, making the switch to morning workouts is proving harder.
0: It's early in the morning. What was wake up like today for you?
25: Last night I actually couldn't sleep.
0: Okay.
25: I was tossing around in bed.
0: Okay.
25: So actually this morning it was a bit tough for me to wake up. There were some snoozes, of course,
0: okay,
25: as usual.
0: One of the challenging loops for Nicole is that she has a very hard time getting up in the morning. And when we want her to try to return at least a few days a week to those morning workouts, it's hard to make both of those asks click. Can you just let us know how you're feeling overall?
25: I find that in the longer term, I am feeling much better, actually. There's some progress. Because pre-wedding, and most of the time I would be sleeping around like 2 or 3 a.m. I think my sleep has gotten better at least, but still sleeping late at about like 1 a.m. There was like a new C-drama that came up. Everybody was like so hyped up about it, right? I thought like, I mean, only watching one episode wouldn't change my lifestyle. Then before you know it, right, we'll watch episode 1. And then like 2, 3, 4, before you know it, like it's already 12 or like 1.
29: Despite the late nights, Nicole has time to sleep as her new job starts at 11.
0: Right now, the data shows us you are actually getting

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1: 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Stick with it.
2: Thanks, bro.
1: Data shows it.
2: Thank you.
1: The data shows it.
3: He's sleeping earlier now, and it's easier to wake him up in the morning for him to get ready to go to work. But nowadays, we don't even have to wake him up. He normally wakes up on his own. I have cut down the smoking myself, reducing the number of cigarettes, and which Nasrul is also doing right now. So in a way, we are supporting each other in doing that.
2: It feels nice hearing what my dad had to say. I know at the end of the day, like, I've got my family backing. My dad has seen the improvements and he's actually quite motivated to be doing the same thing.
1: This is a family effort and everybody's putting in the work. Well done.
2: Okay. Thanks, bro.
4: Thank you.
1: Thank you.
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4: Nicole and Nazrul meet three other participants who, like them, have been making small changes to tackle their fatigue with guidance from Professor Dean Ho.
5: Hey, how's it going, everybody? Oh, great to see everybody all together in one place at one time. But before we do that, special guest here, we're gonna all say hello to Tommy.
6: Hey, Tommy.
5: You guys say hi to Tommy. Tommy, do you see everybody?
7: Hi, nice to meet everyone. I think it's really such a pity that I couldn't see everyone face to face, but I think it's very exciting that all of us are able to go on this journey. It's not every day that we can see our glucose level rise as we eat or how much deep sleep we're getting.
5: Thank you so much, Tommy. We'll catch up with you again soon, okay?
8: See you. Bye, Tommy.
9: Bye, Tommy.
5: Today we're going to try something fun. We're all going to share a meal together, and then during the meal while we're doing reflections, we're gonna check our glucose and see how we all respond differently from one another. So before we all dig in, why doesn't everybody take a quick moment and baseline themselves a little bit and take a reading on their glucose monitor if possible? Everybody's working, all starting in different places. Yeah, you can check whatever. While you guys are doing it, I'm just gonna dig in. But he ate the vegetables first.
10: Okay, I'll try that.
5: Get the fiber.
9: So when I first started the journey, I see my sleep score was at 60 plus. Nowadays I wake up, I see my sleep score at 92. Nowadays I wake up a bit more on the happier side.
10: Honestly, for me, the progress has been slow, but steady.
11: I actually influenced my wife to sleep early also. So in a way, it's creating a positive influence towards my family.
4: The conversation around the table leaves Nicole wondering how her own family has shaped her habits.
10: Well, I was thinking one of the reasons why I sleep so late is because of y'all.
12: Why is it because of us?
10: Like, you guys will have like pickleball late at night and then come back for late dinner. Then I also like learn. I also follow.
12: But we're going to change. I tried to have dinner at 6:30, go to bed at 10 o'clock.
10: So, do you think this might have like stemmed from when I was a kid and then you guys made me do a lot of things?
12: So, the successful kid definition back then was to follow everybody else. And everybody else is doing the same thing. Piano lah, ballet lah, swim lah, track and field lah, and of course your tuition, etc. Right? Pattern influence how you behave now. I guess maybe it does. But you have to start asking a question, how you want your life to be, you know what I mean? Is this all centered about around your career? Sometimes you are so busy, you don't even have time to stop and think and ask yourself these questions.
10: Yeah, then only now I realize that I tend to see my self-worth as like how busy I am.
12: Right.
10: And I think that's wrong. I don't think I'm like fully satisfied. Even though I do see maybe some improvements in terms of my sleep and my sleep quality, there's just a lot of those habits that are just very sticky and tough to change.
5: One of the things we should never lose sight of is to not be too hard on ourselves. We can't solve everything at once.
10: In terms of the data, I seem quite healthy. I haven't experienced a scare yet or like felt fear. Or like had a wake up call. I guess I've always just like compensated on my sleep. I feel like I have had a sleep debt all my entire life. And I don't think I've fully found the answers yet whether I can fully pay back this sleep debt over time.
5: I think that not only can you will. How urgent is this for you in terms of addressing it?
10: Compared to all my other priorities in the day. I don't think it's super urgent. But I feel like there are effects that slowly build up. And I think over time, this has led me to maybe not have very good memory.
5: If there's brain fog, if there's memory challenges, keeping that in mind will help you bring the urgency just a little bit forward more.
10: Yeah.
0: That we're not generally always... youth is very forgiving and masks a lot of things, but then eventually you're a creep up. So it doesn't mean that, oh, because I fit, I run, I can get away with that. I don't think you can outrun your chronic sleep debt.
5: Do you think you can buy back one night a week to get to rest a little bit earlier? One night?
10: Yeah, I think so.
5: Just one?
10: Once a week.
6: I thought that when I joined the program, I would be a changed person, like wake up early, well-rested. But I think that is still in progress. I realised that it takes a lot of time and also a lot of like willingness to kind of like make sacrifice or like change things that we've always been used to.
4: Tiredness used to send Tommy reaching for sugary snacks and fried comfort food. Now he's taking more control of what he eats.
8: Biggest change definitely is my diet. I've started preparing my own food. I really do see this as part of my future routine moving forward. Prior to this, maybe like 10 hours a day on screen time itself, it has cut to almost 7 hours. Yes, it's still a lot, but you gotta start somewhere.
4: One earlier health concern still needs watching: his blood pressure.
8: Blood pressure is something I'm more concerned at. So I definitely want to like bring this habit in the long term.
4: Rather than being stressed out by AI, Tommy is using his passion for AI and coding to keep his health on track.
8: What I've actually built is like an interactive chatbot that actually like pull out my data.
5: Wow, okay, so the average for the week, over 450 minutes in bed, well done. Low awake time, deep sleep, you're at over 80 minutes and strong REM sleep.
8: All right, so I think let's just like try to input like a sample of like what I ate yesterday.
5: Sure. This sounds like a satisfying and protein-rich lunch. You don't even need me to tell you. Your machine's telling you right there. So this is great work. This is what it's about.
8: Yes.
5: Knowing what you have to do, doing it, and then having it fed back to you to show you the outcomes of your effort.
8: In the future, there'll be no more prompting to say, hey, Tommy, how is your sleep? You know, you should sleep more. I think that's where like this bot will come in.
4: Earlier in Nazrul's journey, blood tests showed high levels of inflammation. This raised concerns about his risk of heart disease. After weeks of changing his diet, exercise, and smoking habits, he's about to see if those numbers have improved.
13: Hey, bro. Hey, bro. Good.
5: You ready for this?
11: Yeah, I guess so.
5: When we caught up a while ago, your hsCRP, which is looking at your systemic inflammation, was suboptimal.
11: Yeah.
5: And since then, you have worked on trying to adapt your lifestyle to try and lower it.
11: Mm-hmm.
5: You dropped your levels by 80% of what you had before. And when you look at a drop that big, it's meaningful. How do you feel?
11: Happy. I mean, happy is an understatement, to be honest. I mean, obviously, the journey has been a bit tough, even though it's micro reduction and whatnot, but the results which matters. I'm just relieved, happy, everything. Yeah.
5: I have some other news, which is your homocysteine, another marker that looks at cardiac risk. You dropped that by about 30%. Okay, you did it. All right?
11: I couldn't have done it without you, to be honest.
5: You put in the work. Yeah. And when you take care of your biology takes care of you. Yeah. Check out that on camera.
11: I was holding it in, yeah. Oh my God.
5: When I see this big drop, you are unlocking the youth, the resilience that you have, and you're investing in that, right? You have this amazing resource in you right now.
11: I mean, honestly, the smoking was a non-negotiable. I went from like a pack a day and I was like, no, I'm not going to reduce it. And then after that,
9: I realized that I could do 2 sticks in a week. Never in my wildest dreams I thought I could, but I mean, I did it. I mean, I had the support of my loved ones.
5: Your journey offers a lot of hope for people who are going through the same things you're going through. And certain things which we thought were impossible are doable. But this shows you the story of your health has yet to be written. When you put in the efforts, you can make real gains on your health, and this is reflected right here. And the work continues. Keep it up.
9: Thanks, Ralph.
5: What I learned the most through the chance of interacting with these 6 special individuals is that in the end, it's community, it's humanity, and it's friendship. The ripple effect of prioritizing our health is real. Healthier friends have healthier friends. And I never imagined that I would have 6 new friends who've impacted me this much. What you are doing is gonna help so many people beyond yourselves. And it's hard work. Life happens, we adjust to it. We try things that maybe we found difficult in the beginning. So keep doing what you do. You're inspiring me, so many others. It's a privilege to know you all. Here we go. Cheers, everybody. Cheers. Yeah. Well done. Well done. Well done, everybody. Well done. Tommy, I still have one question for you. What's happening with the muffin these days?
8: I'm still a victim of it, unfortunately.
14: It's okay.
15: This is how influencers do it nowadays. Ooh.
9: 6 weeks in. Still doing lower 620s. I'm feeling good halfway there.
16: Instead of going to the gym, I think I better go back home to rest because the fatigue is kicking in.
17: Hey, bring your clothes. Wow, so many. Yeah. Okay, that's it. Enough. No.
18: I need to. Here, this is my culprit, the one who influenced.
19: Very tired.
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20: When I'm driving, I will tend to doze off.
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4: 6 tired Singaporeans meet digital medicine expert Professor Dean Ho to learn what's draining their energy.
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24: Your numbers more closely reflect those who might be in their 50s or maybe even 60s.
9: What the f***?
4: Tracking their bodies day by day, they'll rethink how they sleep, eat, and exercise.
25: Awesome set.
26: I can sleep much earlier to have more energy for the next day.
5: Small adjustments had some pretty impactful benefits.
24: Your total testosterone went up almost 50%.
9: Serious?
5: When you take care of your biology takes care of you. Cheers. Yeah. Well done, well done.
4: Restless, biohacking better health. Watch it on demand at cna.asia.

0: Japan became the world's first super aged major power in 2005, when people 65 and older made up 20% or more of the population. The Japanese population has been declining for 16 years straight since its peak in 2009. Now, the trend is so alarming that even Elon Musk has commented on it, famously warning that Japan may cease to exist one day as a result of its falling birth rate.
1: The Japanese military capabilities are shrinking, and also the economic capabilities are shrinking faster than the other countries. And then that creates the perception and the impression that Japan is in declining power. Two kind of possible ways to deal with the demographic change. One is the immigration. For Japan, unfortunately, they were slow about this. There are still the cautious attitudes among the Japanese population or people about the immigration. Gradually, this impression or like this perception is changing, but like, it's not like they're fast enough.
0: Like South Korea, Japan's self-defense forces also consistently fail to meet their recruitment target. Although the SDF has a much smaller size at about 247,000. Japan's pacifist constitution means the SDF has far fewer options than South Korea's military. Mandatory military service for men is not allowed in Japan. The government has decided to raise wages across the board and roll out an upgraded package of clothing, food, housing, and medical benefits, not just to draw in new recruits, but to keep current personnel from leaving. In fiscal year 2023, more than 6,200 members of the forces chose to quit. That's the most in 15 years. The Japanese government has also been trying to make up for the shortfall by investing more in new technology, but the progress has been slow.
1: Obviously, the technology is one of the way to deal with the decreasing population. And if you invest more in the robotics and artificial intelligence, then probably like you could compensate for those population loss. Japan currently under the Takaichi administration trying to invest more in this tech industry. Particularly semiconductor and also the artificial intelligence, but the resources are limited, and then we are not really sure to what extent the Japanese government can invest in these areas.

0: This is Asia Tonight.
1: Good evening, I'm Lo Kwee Soo with tonight's top stories. Indonesia turns to dry ice in its latest bid to tackle toxic haze. The chief of disaster management replaced amid a probe into alleged corruption involving previous spending on emergency relief. Rescue complete after the roof caves in on a school in northwest Pakistan. More than 30 confirmed dead, scores more injured, with almost all casualties aged below 13. Petitions go before India's Supreme Court on police action, curbing rallies and transport, and alleged irregularities at the Election Commission that have triggered escalating protests. Japan's Prime Minister losing no time to fill a gap in cabinet, naming a new Minister for Agriculture, stressing she takes responsibility for the resignation yesterday of his scandal-hit predecessor. A concrete linking of interest 12 years behind schedule, neighbours China and North Korea finally open a road bridge likely to fire up trade over land.

0: And in business, Asian stocks suffer their worst day in months on wavering confidence in the AI trade. The plunge in worsted market South Korea sparking circuit breakers, an emergency meeting of financial regulators. Plus, TSMC's growth remains unaffected by broader AI concerns. The world's largest contract chipmaker reports another quarter of record profits. Indonesia's president picking new disaster management leaders to help tackle intensifying land and forest fires that have fueled toxic haze across the region. Army General Kristome Santori picked as the new head of BNPB. Oh, that's Indonesia's main body in charge of firefighting. While Forestry Ministry official Satyawan Pudiatmoko has been named chief of a newly formed peatland and mangrove body. The new disaster management chief pledging to consider offers of foreign assistance to douse the country's biggest forest fires in over a decade. A smoke from the blazes driving air pollution to the unhealthy territory in parts of Southeast Asia. Schools in Timor-Leste falling silent as authorities suspend in-person classes for 3 days starting today. Malaysia also tightening school safety measures. Schools must now close when the air pollutant index exceeds 200, while outdoor activities will be suspended once readings go past 100. More than 30 areas have logged unhealthy air quality readings.
1: I feel shocked and disappointed, of course, especially when it starts affecting children's schooling and their ability to play outside. As a parent, that makes me really concerned. It feels like this recurring problem still isn't being managed properly.
0: Well, Singapore also stepping up measures. N95 masks will be distributed to vulnerable citizens, while haze shelters have also been set up. The hourly PM2.5 reading in all regions in the high range, except in the north. The central region recording the highest reading. Our haze also reaching the Philippines. 8 areas have logged unhealthy air quality levels. Apocalyptic yellow and orange skies seen in parts of Indonesia, nearest to the fire's epicenter. Visibility there plunging to just a few dozen meters. Hundreds of thousands of people are suffering from respiratory illnesses across 7 provinces. Authorities now turning to an unusual weapon, dry ice, to clear the haze. CNA's senior correspondent Chani Vavani tells us more.
2: Indonesia is battling its worst wildfires in more than a decade, sending thick plumes of smoke into the atmosphere. The resulting haze is choking the air across the country and spreading beyond its borders, affecting neighboring countries in Southeast Asia. But fires are not the only problem. Under certain weather conditions, a layer of warmer air above cooler air near the ground can act like a lid, preventing smoke and pollution from rising and dispersing. This is known as temperature inversion. The result? A blanket of haze trapped close to the ground, reducing visibility and exposing millions of people to unhealthy air. After dozens of weather modification operations, including cloud seeding, Indonesia is now testing out an unusual approach: dry ice dispersal. Dry ice, or solid carbon dioxide, has been used in weather modification experiments since the 1940s, mainly to encourage ice crystal formation in clouds. But this time, the goal is different. Instead of trying to produce rain, authorities hope to disperse smoke trapped near the ground. So, how is this supposed to work? Aircraft disperses pellets of dry ice over a targeted area. The idea is to cool the layer of warm air, disrupt the temperature inversion, and allow trapped smoke to rise and disperse. Clearer air could also improve visibility, allowing water bombing and cloud seeding aircraft to operate more safely and effectively. Authorities have prepared some 1.5 tons of dry ice for this operation, but it is worth noting that this is an experimental approach, the first of its kind in Indonesia. Improvement in air quality, if any, could be temporary depending on weather conditions. Ultimately, dry ice does not extinguish burning forests or peatlands. As long as the fires continue to smolder, smoke will continue to pump into the atmosphere. Channi Vatvani, CNA, Jakarta.
0: At least 32 school children and one teacher killed after the roof of a school collapsed in northwestern Pakistan. Most of the students killed were aged below 13. At least 45 others are injured, rescuers spending hours pulling children from the rubble at the privately run Al Khair Education Center in Peshawar. The collapse of a roof during morning lessons triggering similar collapse in lower floors. Emergency services say rescue is now complete and debris has been cleared. Here are most of us covering this story for us, live from Islamabad. Here, how have authorities responded to this collapse?
3: Well, the rescue operation has now been completed and police have cordoned off the area as the officials are investigating the matter. The death toll as we speak now has risen to 35. That includes 34 children and a female teacher. And officials fear that the death toll is likely to climb in the coming hours as the children have sustained head injuries and most of them are in critical condition. And as soon as the rescue teams got the alert, they rushed to the site and many of the children are now getting treated at one of the Peshawar's largest hospital, Lady Reading Hospital, where emergency has been declared. This school was located in a congested neighborhood with narrow streets where rescue officials initially were telling that they were struggling to reach the site and especially in terms of deploying the heavy machinery to locate the dead bodies that were trapped underneath as well as the children who were trapped under the debris, but they have successfully culminated the operation. What we are also hearing is that the investigation has been launched. The governor, KPK, has also ordered a detailed report. We are also we have also seen statements coming in from the country's prime minister, as well as the president, and other senior ministers who have expressed condolences to the bereaved families. Prime Minister has also ordered the relevant authorities to provide the best medical care to the affected children.
0: All right, Hira, obviously rescue and medical treatment, the first task at hand right now, but as you mentioned, the probe has already begun.
3: Well, a three-member committee has been established by the provincial government and as I mentioned that the governor, KPK, has also ordered the detailed report. Police have arrested the school owner and there are also local reports that the school principal has also been taken into the custody. According to the Peshawar police chief, preliminary assessment suggests that the ongoing construction at the third floor of the building led to the collapse of the roof and he also says that the infrastructure of the building was poorly maintained. So that was also one of the reasons, but they have not reached to any final conclusion. Also, this is not the first time that we are witnessing a roof collapse incident in Pakistan. There have been incidents in the past also. In June this year, a roof collapse in the eastern city of Lahore at a private tuition center that led to the killing of 14 children. Experts who we have been speaking to in the capital are telling us that government needs to ensure that there is proper safety audits of the buildings every year to prevent such tragedies.
0: Thanks for that. Hira Mustafa there speaking to us live from Islamabad. India Supreme Court has directed the Election Commission to respond to a plea on alleged irregularity in the revision of voter rolls. Congress leader Rahul Gandhi filing that petition alongside other opposition leaders after some 130 million names were deleted since revisions began last year. The commission disputing that number, also denying that changes gave any undue advantage to Prime Minister Narendra Modi's Bharatiya Janata Party in recent state polls. The opposition pointing to the roughly 9 million names taken off the list in the long TMC-held West Bengal and the BJP's subsequent sweep to power for the first time in elections earlier this year. Revisions also apparent in states with elections due next year, with no guarantee that those eligible to vote who have had their names taken off will be returned to the list. Nia Punia has been monitoring the Supreme Court hearing for CNA, and she joins us live from New Delhi. Nia, what is the most significant outcome, or at least a comment coming out from this hearing at the Supreme Court?
4: So this is likely the beginning of what is going to be a very long judicial process of review. And on Thursday, we saw the Supreme Court take up at least 40 odd petitions that had to do with the ongoing revision of the poll rolls. The most significant takeaways would be three comments that were made by the Supreme Court, and I'll take you through them. One, of course, was issuing a notice to the Election Commission, to the Chief Election Commissioner and the two other election commissioners in response to that petition filed by Rahul Gandhi and other opposition leaders. You'll remember earlier in the week they had taken out a march from the commercial district of New Delhi to the Supreme Court. We were right outside, and following that march, you had Rahul Gandhi go inside and submit that petition. They've asked for a time-bound, transparent, independent probe into the poll roll revision process. They've asked for access to all documentation to examine whether or not there were any divisions or disputes within the election body, because as per law, the Chief Election Commissioner is either supposed to act by majority or unanimously along with the two other election commissioners. And there's reporting to suggest that he may have acted unilaterally, even though the BJP, the ruling party, and the election body have rejected that. So the Supreme Court asking the election body and the Chief Election Commissioner to reply to that plea filed by the Indian opposition. You also had the Supreme Court issue a notice to Rahul Gandhi itself, because there was a BJP lawyer and a spokesperson in court who accused Rahul Gandhi of trying to browbeat the judiciary, and I'm quoting now, by leading a political procession to the Supreme Court. And now the Supreme Court has issued a notice to Rahul Gandhi saying that the court is aware of everything that's happening outside the court premises as well. And the BJP has been talking about how that's a big win, because Rahul Gandhi is trying to misuse, they say, the judicial process for political benefits. And of course, the other big takeaway was also looking at whether or not the denotification of Jantar Mantar, the public protest site, was correct or not. So a notice has also been issued to the government to explain why that was done.
0: Nia, a string of petitions being heard at the Supreme Court, including whether police acted as they should have done in curbing protests, detaining protesters, imposing restrictions on public movement, as well as transport. Could these developments in the Supreme Court restrict what could happen should protests continue or even escalate?
4: That's right. You know, among those petitions were also petitions that alleged that the restrictions placed on civic amenities, whether that's a closure of metro stations, the shutdown of the internet over the weekend, were appropriate or not. And the government has responded saying that they were appropriate, they were necessary, given the sort of intelligence inputs they had. And we saw how Abhijit Dibke, the founder of the Cockroach Gen Z movement, along with other student activists and members of the civil society, held a press conference on Thursday. And they've clearly indicated that irrespective of what's happening in the Supreme Court, irrespective of the government's stance, that it has taken measures it deems appropriate in response to ongoing demonstrations, these protests will continue. On Friday, Abhijit Dibke has called for another mass gathering in the heart of New Delhi, the police saying they will take all necessary steps to handle that that demonstration. So it's quite likely these street demonstrations will continue, and this standoff between demonstrators and the police will also continue, Vesu.
0: Oh, thanks. Neha Punia, there were the latest for CNA live from New Delhi with the latest hearing at the Supreme Court. Thank you. Still ahead on this bulletin, India's telecom giant Jio Platforms prepares for a landmark IPO as it seeks to expand beyond mobile services and challenge Elon Musk's Starlink in satellite communications. Plus, Hong Kong's booming IPO market faces a new test as a sharp sell-off in AI and tech stocks prompts some Chinese firms to put their plans to list on hold.
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10: People are crying and shouting. 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
11: The mountain collapses. A wall of water tears through Nepal's valleys. 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
11: Watch Nepal, The Flood's Wake, on demand at cna.com.

0: In business news, TSMC reporting a sixth straight quarter of record earnings. The world's largest contract chipmaker's net profit in the July to September quarter hitting $23.6 billion. And that's up 69% from last year, and it's our highest ever net income for a quarter, after last week's also record-beating on-year rise of 50% in third quarter revenue. This is likely to continue into the fourth quarter. The key supplier to NVIDIA and Apple expects Q4 growth of 61%. Demand likely to stay strong for advanced AI chips and packaging technology. TSMC now worth around $2 trillion, almost twice as much as South Korean rival Samsung Electronics. The strong performance could offer some reassurance given the recent return to anxiety about whether spending on AI will generate commensurate returns. Dutch chip equipment maker ASML also just yesterday releasing its own upbeat outlook on demand and supply. For now, markets are failing to draw any larger support from either TSMC or ASML, a plunge in tech stocks, sparking another rout in the broader market. Seoul and Tokyo again bearing the brunt of the selling as traders bailed out of chip makers. South Korea's benchmark KOSPI closing at a six-month low after plunging as much as 9.29% at one point, triggering a circuit breaker, halting trade for 20 minutes. Japan's Nikkei tumbling nearly 5% there. Taiwan's benchmark also hit by the broader sell-off. A look at the region's leading chip makers, South Korean chip making giants Samsung Electronics and SK Hynix, tumbling there following five consecutive sessions of declines. Losses spreading across Japan's semiconductor ecosystem. Chip equipment maker Advantest falling, memory tech manufacturer Kioxia plunging 13%. SoftBank and Tokyo Electron shares also sharply down. South Korea's financial regulatory agency holding an emergency meeting, promising a proactive response to protect investors and stabilize the market, along asking financial firms to do their part to manage risk. Now, that sell-off putting a possible damper on Hong Kong's IPO market, fundraising doubling to a record $48.4 billion in the first 9 months of this year. Tech firms accounting for nearly half that amount. But with some new listings now struggling, some mainland Chinese companies are putting off their listings. Continued trade tensions in the US could also test investor appetite for tech. Analysts say companies are waiting for better market conditions, while investors are becoming more selective. Regulators also tightening their scrutiny. Hong Kong securities watchdog suspending 65 applications from January to September, citing poor quality work by their sponsors. More than 570 applications are still under review as of last month. India's largest telco, that's Jio Platforms, is seeking to raise up to $3.2 billion in what will be the country's biggest initial public offering in rupee terms. The Meta and Google-backed company will offer 270 million shares with subscriptions starting next week. The IPO values Jio Platforms at around $108 billion below earlier market expectations. The company, controlled by billionaire Mukesh Ambani's Reliance Industries, has sought to position itself as a tech business rather than just a telco operator. But analysts say its revenue remains heavily dependent on selling internet data. The IPO comes as Jio looks to expand into satellite communications, putting it in direct competition with Elon Musk's Starlink. Jio reportedly plans to deploy around 1,600 low-Earth orbit satellites to improve connectivity across India. Meanwhile, Meta and Google, which hold significant stakes in Jio, will retain their investments. AI reshaping Asia's traditional growth model of export-led manufacturing, with factories becoming more tech-intensive and global trade increasingly fragmented. The region faces new challenges in creating jobs. CNA's Elizabeth Neal spoke to the IMF's Asia and Pacific Department Director Krishna Srinivasan, who helped put together its latest report on the outlook for the Asia-Pacific region.
1: If you look at export resilience itself, trade resilience, it's been pretty good for Asia. And what we're seeing is both tech exports and non-tech exports are rising. So you put the two together, then you see that there's a reason for why we have revised up the forecast for 2026. That said, there is heterogeneity within the region. So countries which are exposed to the AI boom are doing much, much better. For example, Korea is doing much, much better. We have revised up the forecast for India. But there are some countries where we have revised down the forecasts because these countries have not are not seeing the AI-related boom, but they are being affected by the energy shock. Now, why do we see a slowdown? We see some reversion to, more mean reversion in terms of the forecast. So we see some, easing of the premium we're getting from the AI to slow down. And you're also seeing some impact of the oil shock also kind of easing out.
2: But how much of an economic liability is AI in taking away jobs from the young people in Asia? I think the IMF's report has stated that employer demand has fallen nearly 10% in jobs that are more exposed to AI. So what is the real risk there of youth unemployment in Asia?
1: Youth unemployment is on the higher side in Asia. And we find that in some regions, youth unemployment, notably for the educated youth, is also on the higher side. So that's one fact. The data which you quoted is a study we have done on AI. So what we see is compared to when ChatGPT was launched in 2022, if you look at from there to now, employer demand in sectors which are exposed to AI, relative to those not exposed to AI, the demand has come down by 10%. However, the point we make is that it's come down, but it's stabilized. In other words, what's happening is, along with the fact that the labor demand has come down for these AI exposed sectors, there's also some kind of improving of AI capabilities and so on. So where you have employees, willing to work with AI, willing to, use AI productively, that has stabilized. Firm level data shows that. So the 10% is a number clearly coming down, but it's stabilized.
2: And I also want to look at the high borrowing costs when it comes to AI companies. Obviously that's contributing to the higher global yields that we've been seeing. How much of a drag is the IMF expecting this to become for Asian economies? And, how much of this is imported from the U.S. And other major markets? And whether you think a further global bond sell-off could trigger a repricing in Asian sovereign debt markets?
1: So what you're seeing is definitely yields have gone up in advanced economies. In many ways, it reflects, a higher term premium. In some cases, also reflects the fact that there's monetary policy normalization, so that's there. So you are seeing higher yields in advanced economies, which means benchmark rates for emerging markets have gone up. So even though some emerging markets have done better in terms of fiscal consolidation, so on, inflation is going to be higher. You're going to see a tightening of monetary policy, so higher interest rates in the short term. So that's why our advice to countries is that, interest rate costs are rising, which means it's going to become more difficult to service a debt and so on. So this is the time to embark on growth-friendly fiscal consolidation in the context of a medium-term fiscal framework. So that's important.
0: And still ahead on this bulletin, EU leaders meeting in Brussels, talking energy prices, its own budget, plus how to build on a deal last week with China to finally address a trade deficit hitting above $1 billion every day. Pakistan seeks to reshape ties with its key international partners. CNA asks its finance minister if ASEAN and the wider Asia-Pacific could become a bigger focus.
3: 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Ever fancied drifting through the streets of Singapore? Live out your Formula One fantasy with these high-octane thrills.
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7: Sundays on CNA. Everything was going according to plan. A magnificent new ship on her maiden voyage. A space shuttle counting down to liftoff. Another, its mission accomplished, finally coming home. Three journeys, three promises of what lay ahead. Then, something went terribly wrong. Titanic.
8: People falling into the water, people dying, people freezing to death in the water.
7: Challenger.
9: The $1.2 billion spaceship, its seven crew members disappear.
7: Columbia.
10: The crew of the shuttle Columbia did not return safely to Earth.
7: Go back to the moment the journey became a disaster, minute by minute. Sundays on CNA. CNA wins at the Cannes Corporate Media and TV Awards 2026 with two gold, two silver, and the prestigious Blue Dolphin TV Network of the Year Award. Recognized on the global stage for trusted news, excellence in journalism, and compelling documentaries. CNA. Understand Asia.
11: Sometimes it's how a moment is captured. Sometimes it's how all those moments come together. The MediaCorp Screen Awards recognizes the people behind these moments and the craft that makes them happen.
12: The good thing about us traveling overseas is that the light is different actually. It was very unique and different. They had a very nice landscape and we had a lot of different lenses to actually try to capture whatever that was happening. And most importantly, everything was impromptu. Nothing was scripted. Exactly, for us to place the camera and then, you know, frame it and capture.
13: Doing Manja is one of the good experience for us editors because firstly we get to see a couple of information, you know, flying across Singapore, and at the same time to keep ahead of the industry, we do actually have to think about all those creative direction to make the show more exciting for the audience. It's a challenge.

0: Tonight's top stories: Indonesia's president approves foreign assistance to tackle forest and land fires that have worsened haze across Southeast Asia. Prabowo Subianto also replacing the chief of disaster management amid a probe into alleged corruption involving previous spending on emergency relief. Petitions go before India's Supreme Court on police action curbing rallies and transport and alleged irregularities at the Election Commission that have triggered escalating protests. More than 30 people killed after a roof caved in on a school in northwest Pakistan. Almost all casualties aged below 13. The school's owner has been arrested. Investigations are ongoing to determine the cause. Japan's Prime Minister Sanae Takaichi has named Arata Takibi as her new agriculture minister, just a day after the resignation of his scandal-hit predecessor. Ms. Takaichi highlighting Mr. Takibi's extensive experience in agricultural policy. The 56-year-old lawmaker from the ruling Liberal Democratic Party is taking on his first cabinet position. But he's no stranger to this portfolio. He previously served as State Minister of Agriculture, Forestry and Fisheries. His father, Tsutomu Takibi, also served as Agriculture Minister. CNA senior correspondent Michio Ishida has more on what led to the former minister, that's Kazuo Yana's resignation.
1: Local media and analysts here think Ms. Takaichi was slow to remove Mr. Kazuo Yana. Now, Mr. Yana, as you know, was embroiled in a scandal. It was since 2 weeks ago for threatening his local electorates with budget cut if they did not vote for the ruling Liberal Democratic Party. Now, last week, he was suspected of violation of the public office election law. And this week, a tabloid released more scandals. So Ms. Takaichi had to pressure him to resign in order to sustain her high public approval rating and push through with bills this diet session. Now, before she reshuffled her cabinet in September, she asked party members to submit the post they wanted and why. And that seems to have served the base of her choice. Now, Mr. Takebe told reporters he wrote his ambition to establish a strong food security, to support rural areas, promote food technology, to boost production at factories and beyond. And Ms. Takaichi said she hopes he will create a system to boost Japan's food self-sufficiency rate, which is currently at 37%. Now, a challenge for Mr. Takebe. He represents the potato-growing region of Hokkaido in northern Japan. He will need to deal with pressure from the United States, Mr. Donald Trump, to buy more potatoes. Actually, media and analysts think Mr. Takebe is a better choice than Mr. Yana in terms of his expertise. Mr. Yana is believed to have been chosen basically because Ms. Takaichi favored him.
0: Pakistan is looking to transform relationships with its biggest international partners, from the Gulf states, the U.S. and China. CNA's Elizabeth New asked the country's finance minister, Mohammad Aurangzeb, if his nation is also looking further east towards ASEAN and the wider Asia-Pacific region.
2: With GCC in general, but I would say all our bilateral partners, right? We are extremely grateful for the support and the way they have helped us through thick and thin and through ups and downs. But as a country, we are very clear that we are now moving from aid to trade and investment. And it's not only Gulf, it's our partners and long-standing partners like China, strategic partners like US. Obviously, with the Gulf, we have long-standing relationships, not only in the trade equation, but remittance flows, right? I mean, we hit $41.6 billion in remittances last year. We expect that number to touch $44 billion this year.
3: And what about asking China to extend this swap line? How does that fit? And also, how are you navigating, of course, your relationship with the U.S. and with China?
2: Yeah. I think I'll answer the second question first. We look at it, it's an and discussion. And, you know, China has been a long-standing partner for us. If you go back, you know, CPAC phase one, which was all the infrastructure, which was, in fact, CPAC was the flagship of Belt and Road. And so all the infrastructure which was set up, which was roads and ports and IPPs, and now we are with them in terms of CPAC phase two, which is all about monetization of that infrastructure, which is now essentially B2B, joint ventures which are coming in, and we have now very good examples of some of those joint ventures which are producing stuff for exports. And similarly with the U.S., I mean, it's with the Trump administration.

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1: The Malaysian leadership has been in Pakistan. The Indonesian leadership has been in Pakistan. We are sitting here in Thailand. I'm going to be meeting the Thai finance minister. So I think this is going to provide the opportunities. At times you have to, you know, as they say, there's opportunity in adversity. So right now we have, we have fantastic trade relationships. Our largest trading partner is actually the US. Is followed by EU, but it now allows us to explore other regional blocks where there is huge potential both ways.
2: Oh, it's budget, the war in Ukraine, energy prices, and trade with China. A packed agenda as European Union leaders meet in Brussels. They'll also be trying to build on an agreement reached late last week for a sustained solution to surging exports and a huge imbalance on trade with China. The bloc logging a $400 billion US dollar deficit with China in 2025, that figure on track to get even larger this year. And while William Denzel reports for CNA live from Brussels, EU leaders will be looking at that deal they reached last week with China, a 16-point deal. Will they be thinking about how to get tougher or maybe how to offer some concessions?
3: You're absolutely right. This is a packed agenda for European leaders over the next couple of days. The morning started with a focus on those energy prices, as you mentioned, and lunchtime here in Brussels was dedicated to what has been described in the agenda as macroeconomic imbalances. Read the relationship when it comes to trade with China. This is very much front and center and really the main course on the menu for those leaders during lunch. It's an opportunity, we understand, for Ursula von der Leyen, the European Commission President, to brief various European leaders from across the bloc as to what exactly transpired in that meeting last week in Beijing with Maroš Šefčovič, the Trade Commissioner, and his counterpart in China, Wang Wantao. And you mentioned some of these tangible takeaways that came out of this meeting, notably more access for the European market to China, everything from car parts to olive oil. That's set to be worth around $250 million in duties saved. But the real big takeaway from that meeting was this issue of hybrid vehicles, with essentially China agreeing to halve the export of those hybrids coming to the European market, really capping it at around 350,000 annually over the next 4 years. We have, though, heard from the Economic Commissioner, Valdis Dombrovskis, who says that the next step must be to apply this beyond the auto sector to a number of different categories across Europe to try and rebalance this relationship. So during this lunch, a huge opportunity to hear from leaders to see whether what is being agreed with the Commission and China is sustainable, whether to stay the course, or whether indeed they should look into potential alternatives, whether they need to get tougher and even consider these more stringent trade defences which have been tabled, whether they are tariffs, whether even the possibility of freezing China out of the European market altogether, or proposals that have been floated in the past. So that will be absolutely central in these conversations.
2: Thanks for that. William Denzel there, reporting for CNA Live in Brussels. These are two-day talks on looking at the next step for EU-China trade relations. Thanks for that. A summit between the EU and Gulf states in Saudi Arabia postponed due to the security concerns. Meeting had been planned for the 24th of October in Riyadh. The bloc and the Gulf Security Council say a new date will be announced in due course. Yemen's Iran-backed rebel group, and the Saudi-led coalition have been ramping up cross-border strikes over the past few weeks. The Houthis last weekend targeting Riyadh's international airport, leaving at least 13 killed and hundreds others injured. Saudi Arabia today saying

0: intercepted a cruise missile in the Medina region, home to one of Islam's holiest cities. The Houthis, however, say they did not carry out any attack on the kingdom today. They had previously vowed to spare the holy cities of Medina and Mecca. Elsewhere, amid a deadlock in diplomacy between the US and Iran to end their war, the US military is reportedly mulling the use of the so-called mother of all bombs if President Donald Trump decides to renew combat. CNN, citing sources familiar with this matter, reporting that the massive ordnance air blast bomb could be used to target Iranian energy infrastructure and nuclear sites. Some officials, however, are doubtful that it could destroy suspected underground nuclear sites. Still ahead on this bulletin, the US ambassador to India hints that a trade deal with New Delhi could be around the corner as he addresses the Bloomberg New Economy Forum in the Indian capital. And a major new trade link between China and North Korea finally opens.
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10: Massive achievement.
4: Sign in for free to MeWatch and relive Team Singapore's moments, as well as the best action from Aichi Nagoya 2026 Asian Games.
0: An unresolved trade deal likely a focus when U.S. Secretary of State Marco Rubio visits India next week. Officials from both sides expressing confidence an agreement is drawing close. U.S. Ambassador to India Sergio Gore says India remains of key importance to Washington, echoing optimism that a deal will be finalized soon. Those remarks at the Bloomberg New Economy Forum in New Delhi, where Ishan Garg is reporting for CNA, and he joins us live. Ishan, Ambassador Gore highlighting the significance of Marco Rubio's upcoming visit to India. What are the expectations from that visit?
5: Well, certainly this is going to be an important visit because it does come at a time when India and US are, in a sense, recalibrating their ties as well, while at a time that trade and commerce ties remains the very bedrock of the relationship. Sergio Gore also highlighted that defense ties, technological ties, those remain very important as well. But of course, the centerpiece of what Sergio Gore talked about in New Delhi was the idea that one of the key items on the agenda could be the trade deal that India and US are negotiating and have been negotiating for a year and a half now.
10: I am confident we will have a trade deal here. As you heard Dr. Jaishankar say, I believe right on the stage yesterday, we're very close to landing it. I will say, also keep in mind and perspective, this is a very complex trade deal. A lot smaller countries do not have tens of thousands of points to figure it out. I mean, I've been in multiple of these trade negotiations rooms with Ambassador Greer and Minister Goyal here from India. They're literally discussing percentages of direct products, right? I mean, down to that kind of detail.
5: Now, this trade talks does come at a time when the International Monetary Fund has said that India's economy is likely to become the world's fourth largest as early as by 2027. But trade is certainly going to be an important facet of India's journey to that position. What's also noteworthy about Rubio's upcoming visit is that he is going to be skipping New Delhi entirely and going to Jamnagar and Mumbai. And Gore says that's because this visit is going to focus keenly on India-US business ties.
0: Well, Ishan, growth in India, but also India focused on a green transition. So transitioning to a cleaner economy, but with no hit to growth. What have you been hearing from industry leaders on climate policies in India?
5: Well, after days of talks about how, you know, development needs to progress through countries like India and countries of the global south and how more investment needs to come in, how more industrialization needs to become the norm, finally the conversation turned towards, well, who's going to take care of the climate? And with that in mind, we had a conversation with the CEO of Carbon Measures, a company that is calling for policymakers worldwide to start accounting for carbon emissions a bit more accurately.
11: There's always that old adage, you can't manage what you don't measure. And so part of the challenge that we face today is when you're looking at two different products, you don't necessarily understand the carbon intensity of the production of the product. So if you're a policymaker and you want to regulate, or you're a business and you want to make greener choices with respect to your procurement decisions, if you can't understand those emissions, you're not going to be able to make those good decisions.
12: With the advent of artificial intelligence, there is going to be a whole other sector of the economy that's going to be generating a lot more emission.
11: Yeah.
12: How do we deal with that as a society? How do industries deal with it, and how do countries deal with it?
11: Yeah, it's always, there are two sides of the coin. I mean, there are aspects of AI that really excite me with respect to the ability to use it to be smarter, to drive greater energy efficiency, to drive greater focus on the load balance of the grid and things like that. But at the same time, we know that the energy demand is going to be incredible. And so I think what's vitally important is that policymakers and businesses get together and say, what is the policy scheme that we can put into place such that we can use this growth in energy demand to be a seminal moment with respect to green energy policy? And so I think that if we have that collaboration across, we can set policy in a way that can help us actually leapfrog. And so driving up demand and economies of scale for the solutions that we need. And going back to that all-in approach, sometimes the solution we need is going to be that new data center should be fully powered by renewables. Sometimes that's not going to be possible. Then we need to make sure that we're capturing the carbon that's emitted. But let's do it in a way that makes those technologies compete against each other so that they're not just competing on being fastest to be able to power that data center, but also driving the lowest emissions at the same time.
12: That makes me wonder, do you think it's worth giving industries some sort of an incentive to compete with each other to bring down emissions? Because they are competing to be the fastest, to be the first.
11: Yes. Not only do I think it's important, I think it's the only way. And so when you look at where we are today, companies around the world have made significant commitments with respect to sustainability. And what we found is that did drive traction. But at the same time, when what you're operating against is a voluntary commitment and leadership changes or your underlying economics of your business change, it's pretty easy to step back from. The other thing is that there are just systemic realities that businesses have to face with respect to achieving their objectives, whereby if business and policymakers come together, set a target for the product that the business has to hit, then they have policy certainty of where the future, what the future holds for them.
0: Well, 12 years in the making. Oh, that was Ercan Gag there speaking to us there from the New Economy, Bloomberg New Economy Forum there in New Delhi. Thanks for that, Ercan. More than 12 years in the making, a major new trade link between China and North Korea finally operational. The 3-kilometer New Yalu River Bridge connects China's Dandong to Xinjiru in North Korea. CNA's Deborah Wong with this report.
13: To really understand the benefits, we also have to make comparisons with the current, with the existing Friendship Bridge connecting China and North Korea. Now, that bridge is a single rail track. It has a narrow road and it has restrictions on heavy vehicles, which means only lighter cargo can pass through. And, you know, that was actually the main artery between the two countries. And because it has restrictions, it also did cause quite a lot of bottlenecks. And so in terms of volume, the new bridge really is designed for larger trade volume, but observers are not expecting that there would be an immediate surge in trade volume, also because UN sanctions are currently still in place on North Korea, and North Korea itself could also be taking a cautionary stance because it historically does not want to be economically reliant or too dependent on its powerful neighbors like Russia or China. So even if there's growth, observers are saying that it could be gradual. But when we take a closer look at the economic activity that's happening in Dandong, there's already a new industrial processing park that's up and coming. China broke ground on it earlier this year and it's expected to open sometime in 2028. And that industrial park is meant to process imported goods from border trade. And locally, even, at smaller scale, local residents in Dandong who've had to deal with the delayed opening the last 12 years, they're quite hopeful, in fact, that there would be more footfall and, that could also be more tourist activities in that area.
14: 十几年了，啊，十几年了，啊，就说要通，一直到现在为止，啊，那这个有些东西咱也不算太清楚，但是今天来看了以后特别特别的开心，说不出一种什么感觉，啊，就是国家强大。开通以后，这里已经非常热闹的，有那有游客来，平时也有，但是最主要是压力断绝，现在这一开通了嘛，肯定也。 有很多各地朋友啊，能来旅游啊，也能给丹东带来一些好处，游客什么的。
13: So the bridge was finished 12 years ago, but it was delayed in opening because of strained ties between China and North Korea. Observers say that was one of the reasons. And that was also because of, disagreements over North Korea's missile programs. And observers are also saying that North Korea at the time did not want to be economically reliant on China just yet. And at that time, North Korea also had not built its customs facilities. So the fact that it's now, finally open is politically significant because it comes after a flurry of high-level diplomatic exchanges.
0: Oh, it's Asia Tonight. Good night.

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4: Ayuh Rohia, saya tak nak satu hari ini negara saya dijajah pula oleh Puan Rohia ni. Rohia ni sebenarnya menjadi satu barah kepada negara kita.
5: For decades, Malaysia was seen as a safe haven for Rohingya, a persecuted Muslim minority from Myanmar. However, that has changed.
6: Malaysian people want them out.
5: What's behind this change of heart?
7: It's pure racism.
8: Refugees became scapegoat for a separate issue.
5: But as local sentiments harden, the Rohingya issue has become a policy conundrum for the Malaysian government.
9: Muhyiddin pushed away the boats. Mr. Anwar tried diplomacy, but the problem is still here. But then we'll be criticised for being inhuman.
5: What are Malaysia's options for the Rohingya, and what happens to those caught in the middle?
10: Necessita tutti i modi, non ho mai risamato, non ho mai risamato.

0: Puchong, an area south of the Malaysian capital of Kuala Lumpur. The Insight team is following 39-year-old Fairul Fizi, a freelance stunt performer, as he leads us to where he says Rohingya are staying. Fairul says his distrust of the Rohingya grew out of personal experience.
1: Okay, pengalaman ni aku ada buat satu event organizer dekat Majestic Hotel dekat Kuala Lumpur. 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
0: According to the UNHCR, there are some 126,000 Rohingya refugees in Malaysia. They have been coming to Malaysia since as early as the 1980s, escaping war and persecution. But for Fairul and many other Malaysians, the Rohingya have overstayed their welcome in the country. In June 2026, an online petition calling for Rohingya to be expelled from Malaysia gathered over 400,000 signatures before it was removed. Human rights groups say the petition is part of a broader online hate and misinformation campaign targeting refugees in Malaysia. Fairul had signed that petition. He also belongs to an informal anti-Rohingya group whose members have confronted Rohingya refugees and demanded identification documents.
1: Sorry, are you Rohingya?
0: The group has faced police complaints over alleged harassment.
1: Jadi baik, aku jadi petition untuk diorang baliklah ke negara diorang. Dah lama dah Malaysia menabur budi pada diorang. Jadi aku rasa cukup setakat ni lah.
0: Who are Rohingya and how did they end up in Malaysia? The Rohingya are a Muslim ethnic minority from Rakhine State in western Myanmar. Muslim communities have lived in parts of Rakhine for centuries. However, the origins and historical continuity of the modern Rohingya identity remain politically contested. For decades, the Myanmar government has refused to recognize them as one of the country's official ethnic groups. Myanmar authorities and nationalist groups have frequently rejected the term Rohingya and instead described the community as Bengali, implying that they consist of relatively recent migrants from Bangladesh. That refusal was written into law in 1982 when Myanmar passed a citizenship law that designated three tiers of citizenship and left most Rohingya unable to qualify for any of them.
2: Rohingya, they are only given white cards, which means, you know, it's like temporary documents. But previously, they were Rohingya who actually got full rights as citizens of Myanmar. But gradually, these actually was systematically eliminated, and eventually, the expulsion of Rohingya from their native land.
0: Overnight, hundreds of thousands of people became stateless in the only country most of them had ever known. The law was followed by years of military pressure.
2: We saw that the label of Bengali or foreigners for Rohingya actually justifies the expulsion of them because, you know, the state narrative is so powerful, and that has been internalized by the local community as well.
0: Between 1991 and 1992, an estimated 250,000 Rohingya fled to Bangladesh during a military operation. This period also marked the first major influx of Rohingya refugees into Malaysia. By the end of 1993, the UNHCR had registered 5,100 Rohingya in Malaysia. Sporadic violence and further legal restrictions in Myanmar pushed out more Rohingya through the 2000s and early 2010s. It was in 2012 that Ali fled Myanmar. Ali is using an alias to protect his identity. After conflict broke out in his village, located in the township of Mongdol, Ali wanted to escape. He hired an agent to bring him to Bangladesh. Instead, he was handed over to human traffickers who beat him and took him to Thailand. After paying more money, he was sent to Malaysia. While Ali settled in Malaysia, a new wave of violence engulfed his home state. In August 2017, the Myanmar military launched a sweeping offensive in northern Rakhine. Within weeks, hundreds of thousands of Rohingya had fled across the border into Bangladesh. Some of that population moved onward again, through Bangladesh, by boat, often paying smugglers, to Malaysia. Others came directly to Malaysia through land and sea routes.
3: They prefer Malaysia because Malaysia, of course, is a Muslim-based country. Culture shares a lot of similarities with the Rohingya. Also, it's a country which is economically viable, vibrant, therefore providing employment opportunities. So Malaysia is a perfect destination for them.
0: But that perfect destination may not be so ideal now. During COVID, attitudes towards refugees began to turn. Then, in May 2026, one incident threw a spark in the tinderbox. Rohingya were accused of dumping cattle slaughter waste in Selayang, just north of Kuala Lumpur. What followed was online outrage and condemnation.
2: There's the rise of hate speech and hatred towards Rohingya, and what the public was concerned about in terms of hygiene aspect, that's what they are complaining. However, over the past few years, UNHCR refugee communities, especially Rohingya community leaders, as well as the local councillors, actually have been working together to ensure smooth operations of kurban activities amongst them, which means there's like improvement over the years.
0: Kurban is the Islamic ritual of sacrificing livestock during Hari Raya Haji, a federal holiday in Malaysia. It marks the end of the annual Hajj pilgrimage to Mecca. The meat is then distributed, particularly to people in need.
2: There's also misconception about the wealth of Rohingya, because the local people thought, you know, the amount of cows actually showed that Rohingya actually were rich.
0: On his social media pages, Fairu posts a video where he's seen harassing Rohingya and businesses. The Malaysian police have warned the public against conducting their own immigration enforcement operations or demanding identification documents.
1: Aku nak sampaikan kepada masyarakat realiti apa yang sebenarnya terjadi kat Malaysia dan apa benda-benda ni Rohingya ni sebenarnya membawa menjadi satu barah kepada negara kita. Bila aku dedahkan benda tu, baru mungkin aku berharapan aku mungkin kerajaan akan bertindak, akan mencari solusi penyelesaian kepada masalah ni.
2: I believe that the majority of Malaysians are not hateful towards Rohingya. However, I believe that some groups actually are manipulating the sentiment on the social media, because we can see the public and vigilantes actually take the actions by themselves by recording them and bullying them and put all these videos and pictures on social media. When someone is illegal, you know, it seems that, you know, you can do anything and whatever you want to them. And this is very dangerous.
0: The word cancer has also been used by the Malaysian Deputy Inspector General of Police when describing issues related to Rohingya.
4: When you call it a cancer means something that spreads, and if you don't stop it, then it's going to get worse. I feel that's how they are portraying the Rohingyas. I just feel that it's a sad fact that, again, we are not seeing them as real people with real lives.
0: There are now over 100,000 registered Rohingya in Malaysia, with many more unaccounted for. With discontent bubbling over among some Malaysians, this has left the government in a bind. How did it get to this point?
5: First thing I would like them to know is that I'm not just a person in a wheelchair. I'm more than just someone who is disabled.
6: Muscular Dystrophy Association Singapore empowers people with muscular dystrophy and their families to live fuller, independent lives.
5: MDS was a place where I could find a community that really understands who I am. Ever since joining these activities, I feel like my life is more meaningful now.
7: Daniel is like growing up and expressing himself. I'm very proud that he's able to interact with others, he's able to be independent and decide things for himself.
5: I think the me of the past would be surprised I'm now able to share my experiences with others. It helps me feel that I'm my own person. That to me is quite important.
6: Your support helps organizations like MDAS empower people with disabilities. Uplift lives and inspire hope. Donate now to the President's Challenge Donation Drive 2026.
8: I'll be doing a stint as an infant care assistant.
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11: When I'm driving, I will tend to doze off.
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14: Six tired Singaporeans meet digital medicine expert Professor Dean Ho to learn what's draining their energy.
15: My brain is not draining.
16: Your numbers more closely reflect those who might be in their 50s or maybe even 60s.
17: What the f***?
14: Tracking their bodies day by day, they'll rethink how they sleep, eat and exercise.
18: Awesome set.
19: I can sleep much earlier to have more energy for the next day.
20: Small adjustments had some pretty impactful benefits.
16: Your total testosterone went up almost 50%.
21: Serious?
20: When you take care of your biology takes care of you.
22: Cheers. Yeah.
20: Well done. Well done.
14: Restless. Biohacking better health. Watch it on demand at cna.asia.
23: AI is changing the rules of business. The question is, who is keeping up? And what does it take to make it work? Shaping Tomorrow, an AI story.
0: Fifty-one-year-old Salawati Matbasir is a lecturer teaching international law at University Kambangsan, Malaysia. She has been studying the issue of forced migration and the Rohingya since 2010. Over the years, what started out as a humanitarian issue has evolved into something more.
24: I will start to meet a few Rohingya leaders and start to see their schools and all that. Because when you allow there to have their own school without proper, facility and also without people observe what they're teaching, I think that is not right. You know, we need a mechanism that can be fair to the refugees, especially the stateless, and also for the Malaysian people.
0: Her sentiments point to one cause of Malaysia's Rohingya riddle. Malaysia was sympathetic to the Rohingya seeking refuge on its shores. But what would happen to them when they got here was less clear.
24: You allow them to come, you leave them just like that. What do you want to do? They are human beings.
0: For decades, the Malaysian government was sympathetic to the Rohingya cause. As early as 1992, Prime Minister Mahathir Mohamad's government urged Myanmar to take immediate steps to resolve the Rohingya problem. When Najib Razak became Prime Minister in 2009, he continued to champion their cause. In 2016, his government organized a rally in Kuala Lumpur in support of the Rohingya. At this time, Najib's party, the long-dominant Barisan Nasional, had performed poorly in the previous election.
4: Najib was trying to regain support for himself and for Barisan Nasional, specifically by getting the support of Malay voters, right? And the Rohingya issue was framed as a Muslim issue, right? It's Muslims that are being targeted, being killed in Myanmar. So it had a lot of support among the Malays.
3: In Malaysia, when it comes to humanitarian efforts concerning Muslims, I think a lot of the Malays in this country and Muslims in this country respond to that kind of call.
0: During Najib Razak's premiership, the number of Rohingya registered with UNHCR in Malaysia rose from about 17,000 in 2009 to about 67,300 by early 2018. Malaysia is not party to the UN 1951 Refugee Convention and does not formally recognize refugees, but it allowed the refugees to stay temporarily. However, there was no long-term plan for the growing refugee population.
3: At the time, it was humanitarian, Muslims. We have majority Muslim population here. We have a lot of NGOs who will offer their help to the Rohingyas. But then over time, what do the Rohingyas do when they are here? They don't have any source of income. They don't have any health opportunities. They don't have any educational opportunities for their young people.
0: When Mahathir returned to power in 2018, the rhetoric sharpened. He criticised Myanmar's then de facto leader, Aung San Suu Kyi, for her failure to defend the Rohingya. Mahathir described what was happening, a genocide.
4: So the Rohingya issue became this very public discourse in Malaysia. So I feel that Mahathir spoke more about it, but again, it's more of his consistency in trying to portray himself as one of the better leaders of the Muslim world.
0: Then came 2020. Citing pandemic risks, then Prime Minister Muhyiddin Yassin's government turned away dozens of boats carrying Rohingya refugees. The Navy intercepted vessels and blocked them from entering Malaysian waters. Hundreds were detained after landing near Langkawi. At one ASEAN summit, Muhyiddin said it plainly: Malaysia could not take any more.
4: People were under lockdown. And the perception was that the Rohingyas were quote-unquote part of the problem for several reasons. One of it because they were living in squatters in a way, in close proximities to one another. So they were blamed for the spread of the virus. There were also concerns that they were not going out to get their shots, vaccine shots, of course, because they fear what's going to happen if they do come out and, you know, to the authorities and whatnot.
0: Malaysian sentiments towards refugees turned sharply negative since the start of the pandemic and has remained so since. Now, the Rohingya issue has become a political quagmire for Prime Minister Anwar Ibrahim and the current government.
4: So what Anwar inherited is basically these thousands of Rohingyas that are already here. So what can he do?
0: Members of Malaysia's opposition parties have used the Rohingya issue to apply pressure on the government.
4: the current opposition talks about Malay unity and whatnot. Right. But the thing is, when they speak about the Rohingyas issue, it's not framed as a Muslim issue. It's more on security issue, you know, sovereignty, because UNRWA is not protecting our border. And more than that, UNRWA is not protecting the Malays. And what do they mean by this? The Malays' right to get better job opportunities.
23: During the 2026 Negeri Sembilan state election campaign, Prime Minister Anwar Ibrahim announced that Myanmar had agreed to take back 5,000 Rohingya refugees from Malaysia.
2: I would say that he actually weaponized the issue during the electoral campaign in Negeri Sembilan. But definitely, Anwar Ibrahim knows that Myanmar is at war, and the president has an arrest warrant, or ICC is actually requesting an arrest warrant for the president. Anyone who is being deported back to Myanmar, Rohingya or other ethnic groups, will not be safe at all, because they either will be killed or they have to join the war.
23: The government later said that any return would have to be assessed against the risk of persecution or threats to their safety. Here at a Selayang wholesale market, the issue of jobs and refugees comes into sharp focus. Located north of the capital Kuala Lumpur, the large market is where some Rohingya have found informal work. They've also settled nearby.
3: There was a big vegetable market in Selayang, not far from here, which basically was taken over by Rohingya businessmen operating illegally. And they could undercut prices, which then infuriated the local vegetable sellers. And it just built from there.
23: Rohingya, like all refugees in Malaysia, do not have the legal right to work. This is because the country classifies them as irregular migrants.
9: It is an immigration offence if you don't have a proper work permit, not just for the employee, but also for the employer.
23: Being unable to secure formal employment, refugees tend to take up odd jobs or whatever work they can find to survive. Often, these are described as 3D jobs: dirty, difficult, and dangerous. These include being manual labourers and cleaning staff.
9: Essentially, they are taking jobs that the Malaysians don't want to do, which is again why they are filling the gaps that the migrant workers are filling and not the jobs that the Malaysians actually want.
23: On top of doing low-wage work, Rohingya are also at risk of exploitation. In one 2023 survey of 200 Rohingya refugees, 63% said they were paid less than Malaysians or other migrant workers doing similar jobs. Nearly half reported late or withheld wages.
9: They work for months, they are promised wages, and after a number of months, the employer just lets them go. And when they ask to be paid, the employer says, what are you going to do? Are you going to go to the police? Are you going to go to the labour department? And the reality is, because Rohingyas in Malaysia are treated as undocumented migrants, they don't have effective access to justice.
23: Even though refugees typically take up work that Malaysians generally shun, the perception that Rohingya are stealing jobs persists.
9: I think the perception comes from real economic anxieties on the ground and real unemployment issues on the ground. So I don't think we can or should be dismissive of these real fears, because they're there, right?
23: The issue of Rohingya and jobs comes as Malaysia is facing economic challenges. The country is on course for the highest number of retrenchments since the pandemic, with white-collar workers being affected the most. As of July 2026, more than 50,000 workers have applied for unemployment benefits. That represents about 70% of total applications last year.
4: People are finding it difficult to get a job that they want, but the Rohingyas became a scapegoat. They became easy just to point a finger at someone.
0: In a 2025 Ipsos survey of 29 countries, Malaysians were the most skeptical about refugees' intentions. Nearly 8 in 10 believed most people seeking refuge were actually coming for economic reasons or to take advantage of welfare services. Now, with greater attention on the Rohingya, even 3D jobs have become scarce for people like Ali. In this way, the jobs issue reflects the broader policy dilemma that Malaysia faces.
24: Now you open, still you open the border, they're coming, and then after that, you're talking about you don't want them to work and so on. Because they're human beings, they have to work.
2: In any society, not just Rohingya, if you're denied from livelihood opportunities, any means to support your lives, you are prone to do activities that's against the law.
0: Jobs are not the only issue that locals have clashed with Rohingya about.
1: With no credit card, he thought he had his spending under control until he added it all up. Your spare cash could be earning more, but is the highest rate always the best option? Plus, they turned grandma's recipes into a business, but lost money for 3 years. What finally made it profitable? On Money Mind, Wednesday on CNA.
17: Artificial intelligence is reshaping China's tech landscape. Digital titan Tencent couldn't afford to put its feet up.
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17: How will this AI battle change the technology that hundreds of millions of people use every day? And can Tencent stay at the front of the pack? Wednesday on CNA.
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25: He looks so hot.
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26: I don't even know what to expect.
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27: Whoa. Right away?
22: It's even harder.
26: It's been a while for me. I don't really go on dates.
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22: Their biggest cheerleader.
26: I'm rooting for you, bro.
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22: 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But when loyalty gets tested,
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25: Follow me. I knew.
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0: ...55-year-old Hazlina is a former volunteer. She has helped out at non-government organisations assisting the Rohingya for over 15 years. Hazlina even went to Cox's Bazaar on a humanitarian mission. However, over time, her views have changed.
5: Kerana yang kita lihat kebanyakan mereka yang datang ini bertali arus dan tanpa disekat. 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
0: Among Hazlina's concerns are the settlements of refugees that have sprung up.
5: Saya memang tidak setuju penempatan Rohingya ini berada di Selayang, kan, di Cheras dan sebagainya. 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
0: Malaysia does not operate refugee camps or provide a formal housing system for refugees. Instead, most lived in towns and cities, renting their own accommodation, often sharing crowded spaces to keep costs down. Many live in the Klang Valley, including areas such as Selayang, while sizable refugee communities can also be found in Johor and Penang. But as some communities have grown, so have tensions over how refugees should live alongside local residents.
6: Ah, tengok kawan-kawan. Macam mana kita nak biarkan dia orang lama lagi kat sini? Kotor. Longkang tersumbat. Agak lagi.
0: Working to mediate between the local community and Rohingya is the Malaysian Consultative Council of Islamic Organization, or MAPIM. It's an umbrella body representing Islamic non-governmental organizations in Malaysia and provides humanitarian assistance. It also advocates for Muslim communities affected by conflict and persecution.
7: The Rohingyas, they are slowly getting the pressure from communities when they cluster in some areas, where they take up certain spaces, not in a very threatening manner, it's just that their existence is there. So we are trying to also help in that sense. We are talking to as many people to say, be a bit more compassionate and see to their needs.
0: Authorities have classified certain Rohingya settlements as illegal structures, built without planning approval on government or reserved land. As such, they have cracked down on such structures, conducted repeated enforcement raids and evicting the Rohingya. In July, more than 100 Rohingya were detained outside premises of UNHCR, where they were seeking assistance after being evicted. Some critics, however, say forcing refugees from their homes is not a long-term solution.
7: Well, we have to be humane in a way. I mean, we cannot just chase them out. Where do they live? I mean, you cannot allow them to be by the streets. So the practical thing is to where they are, and just you can record them and you can have them be monitored. Let them stay, put them under surveillance.
0: To that end, the government is developing a new refugee registration system under the Home Ministry, called the Dokumen Pendaftaran Pelarian, or DPP. The government has said that the new system will improve refugee management and strengthen national security through the collection of verified identity and biometric data. For years, Rohingya in Malaysia could register with the UN Refugee Agency, UNHCR. But registration had to be requested by refugees themselves, meaning UNHCR's figures did not capture everyone. So the number of Rohingya in Malaysia remains uncertain.
3: If you don't identify each individual one of them, you don't know how many of them are here. That could also have many implications. Number one, if you don't know who they are they genuine? Are they political refugees? Are they war refugees? Are they economic migrants? Are they terrorists?
0: But since the launch of the DPP in early 2026, there have been questions over the purpose of this registration program.
9: In Malaysia, as far as we're aware, this program is being conducted by the Immigration Department. So it's being seen from a completely different lens. And I think that is where our concerns lie. They might not have identity documents, they might be stateless, they might not have travel documents, for example. So they come into Malaysia not having those documents. Is this assessment being done from a protection lens or an enforcement lens?
0: Malaysian Home Minister Saifuddin Nasution had said that the purpose of the DPP is for the government itself to maintain records. The Home Ministry had stated that the registry would allow evidence-based policies that reflect actual conditions on the ground. Under the DPP, the government is also piloting an employment scheme. 78 Rohingya detainees were granted refugee status in mid-2026, and 25 of them were identified as eligible for employment and matched with jobs.
3: If we can identify them, we can recognize them, we can give them some rights to work in the service sector and also the construction sector, which we badly need workers today.
9: So I think one of the positive things about this DPP so far is, based on what the government has shared through their press statements and in Parliament, they have mentioned a right to work, they have mentioned certain access to social services and even education. So that is a good pathway forward. But you know, what policy says and what the real access is on the ground, of course, are two completely different things.
0: The government has allocated 10 million ringgit, around $2.4 million, to roll out the DPP and upgrade facilities for refugees and asylum seekers. That includes 3 immigration detention depots and 3 temporary shelter facilities. Even so, convincing some locals of the new measures remains difficult.
5: Saya rasakan sepatutnya pihak UNHCR yang bertanggungjawab untuk memberikan dana kepada kerajaan kita dan bukan membebani negara kita ataupun membuat kerja-kerja pendataan bersendirian. 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So sepatutnya segala pertukan tu perlulah melalui UNHCR sendiri.
0: However, in July 2026, the government directed the UNHCR to temporarily suspend refugee registration while Malaysia implements its own system. Prime Minister Anwar said on October 6 that replacing the UNHCR system will take time and requires negotiations with the UN so that the country is not seen as setting aside international regulations.
9: So, you know, we have this very strange situation where someone might be recognized internationally as a refugee and yet not given any sort of

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1: 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So, most attend community-run, NGO-backed learning centers. However, several of these schools have recently shut due to harassment and threats. The government has made clear that the DPP is not a pathway to permanent residency. Malaysia ultimately expects refugees to leave. But what future do the Rohingya have?
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1: On October 7th, Myanmar leader Min Aung Hlaing arrived in Kuala Lumpur at the invitation of Prime Minister Anwar. Min Aung Hlaing helmed Myanmar's military government after leading the 2021 coup.
2: Sebab apa saya undang? Saya undang dan saya nak beritahu kita boleh bersahabat, kita boleh berdagang, kita boleh terima Myanmar, tapi Myanmar mesti terima.
1: About a week before Min Aung Hlaing's visit, Malaysia began repatriating around 1,500 Myanmar nationals. The group is the first of the 5,000 Myanmar nationals Malaysia said had agreed to voluntary repatriation from detention centres. Those who return to a country in the midst of a brutal civil war. The Myanmar military has long been at war with several ethnic armed groups. In western Myanmar, the Arakan army is fighting for greater autonomy for the ethnic Rakhine or Arakanese people. When fighting escalated in late 2023, it took advantage of the military's weakness to seize most of Rakhine State. However, the Arakan army too see the Rohingya as non-indigenous Bengali migrants. Human Rights Watch and UN investigators have documented Arakan army attacks on Rohingya villages. The group has denied allegations that it deliberately targeted civilians.
3: And the Rohingya have been sandwiched between the Arakan army and the government army, and they have been killed by both sides.
1: On October 6th, in a parliamentary session, Prime Minister Anwar said that so far, of the nearly 1,500 repatriations, no Rohingya were included. Still, several rights organizations have criticized the repatriation plans. The controversy around repatriation shows Malaysia's difficult position.
4: So repatriation is not realistic at all because Myanmar is at war.
5: The country where they came from, Myanmar, doesn't want them. Now, we could do UK style or American style program where we pay another country to take them. But then we'll be criticized for being inhuman. The West is fine. They can do all these things and nobody can accuse them. But for Malaysia, it's very sensitive. Plus, we are a Muslim country. So we have greater responsibility.
1: Resettlement to a third country is another possible solution. This means another country agrees to take in and protect the refugees. The number of refugees resettled to other countries from Malaysia remains small. Between January to August 2024, around 3,300 refugees from Myanmar, which includes Rohingya and other ethnic groups, were resettled from Malaysia to third countries.
6: Why isn't Malaysia sending them away? Why isn't UNHCR resettling them? It's not up to Malaysia, it's not up to UNHCR. All of this is up to the countries that are taking them. So the countries that are taking them are the ones who determine the numbers of people coming in.
5: I don't think in this environment of global slowdown, inflation, costs rising, you know, there won't be any other countries that will accept the Rohingyas to be resettled in their country. So the burden will come back to Malaysia in the end. The question is, do we absorb the burden alone? We want the international community to come and help us.
1: Another suggestion is to move the Rohingya to designated parts of Malaysia.
7: Kerajaan meletakkan mereka pada satu tempat yang bersama dengan komuniti mereka, bukan bercampur dengan kita. 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
1: Whatever the long-term solution, more than 100,000 Rohingya are already in Malaysia. So, what can be done for them in the meantime? There are calls to better integrate them into society.
6: I think we need to understand what integration means. Integration would not mean citizenship or permanent residentship, for example. Practically speaking, we could start with small steps. Integration could mean giving them the right to work, giving their children access to education, giving them meaningful access to healthcare. You know, we could start small.
4: In 2019, Ideas Malaysia, a think tank, actually conducted a study about the economic impacts of legalizing refugees to work in formal sectors in Malaysia. And they found out it would contribute 3 billion ringgit to Malaysia's GDP by 2024 and 6 billion by 2040. And not only that, it would create 4,000 jobs for Malaysian people.
1: Even so, this might be a difficult sell to the Malaysian public. In the 2025 Ipsos survey, most Malaysians do not think refugees make a positive contribution to their country.
8: If the integrate mean forever staying here, that is being rejected by Malaysia. I believe Malaysia have every right to enforce the sovereignty, the immigration law, and put the interest towards our people first.
1: Meanwhile, the Rohingya remain in Malaysia. And as public sentiment hardens, videos targeting the community continue to spread online, fueling further resentment.
6: This is where the government really needs to lead with facts instead of sort of buying into all the xenophobia on the ground. And, you know, we have seen the government doing this quite well. We've seen the government actually coming out and debunking some of the myths.
1: For Prime Minister Anwar, the Rohingya have become a political tightrope. At home, he faces growing pressure for tougher action. But plans to send Rohingya back to Myanmar have drawn fierce criticism from rights groups who say it remains unsafe for them to return. He recently responded to questions about the repatriation plans.
9: No country can just accept hundreds and thousands, and some countries millions. But you have therefore to negotiate. Our position is to protect their welfare concerns, human rights concerns, but to just condemn us for taking this initiative, I don't think is fair.
10: I feel that this is Anwar being Anwar, if I may say that, that he, in a way, he's almost similar to his mentor, previous mentor Mahathir Mohamad, that they want to portray themselves as, you know, a leader of their own. They're doing whatever that they can, a kind of creative diplomacy that can help solve problems, especially again concerning Muslims. But my concern is, will there be a solution to this, right? I feel that it's just another form of diplomacy that ends up going nowhere. But again, to give credit to him, at least he's trying. He's trying for better or for worse.
1: For decades, Malaysia offered the Rohingya a place of refuge. Today, many no longer feel welcome. Unable to return home safely, and increasingly unwanted in Malaysia, they are left waiting for a way forward.
11: Beguna lakta magi desha madhavana bi desha madhavana bukunu tu taite mano vodano. 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
12: After years of progress, deforestation is rising again in Indonesia.
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12: Indonesia, the return of deforestation. 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
17: Sundays on CNA. Everything was going according to plan. A magnificent new ship on her maiden voyage. A space shuttle counting down to liftoff. Another, its mission accomplished, finally coming home. Three journeys, three promises of what lay ahead. Then, something went terribly wrong. Titanic.
18: People falling into the water, people dying, people freezing to death in the water.
17: Challenger.
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17: Go back to the moment the journey became a disaster, minute by minute. Sundays on CNA. Saturday, Japan Hour takes on Tokyo, Edo style. Brush up on tradition. Savor the art of Edo style sushi. And picture the past through Ekeyoe and Edo Kiriko. Then, from traditional artistry to artful living, step inside the creative world of Petals Tokyo. Japan Hour, Saturday on CNA.
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17: CNA wins at the Cannes Corporate Media and TV Awards 2026 with two gold, two silver, and the prestigious Blue Dolphin TV Network of the Year Award. 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

0: This is Singapore Tonight.
1: Good evening, I'm Angela Lim in tonight's top stories. N95 masks flying off shelves amid the worsening haze. While one retailer imposes purchase limits, merchants pledge to keep prices unchanged. Haze-related visits to GPs are rising, with some seeing 30% more cases. Clinics say they're prepared to cope with the growing demand. And private home sales jump 93% as buyers snap up more landed homes. But fewer launches could weigh on four-year sales. And a lifeline for kidney patients as the waiting list for a transplant grows. More financial support and education are in the works to encourage living donors.

0: And in your Asia business update, safer, faster training for aviation ground handlers. A new training center for SATS workers uses virtual reality to sharpen their skills and get them job ready faster. And Singapore and the UK are in talks to cut costs for drug makers and get medicines to patients faster. A scramble for N95 masks as the haze situation worsens, with one retail chain imposing daily purchase limits to ensure all residents can have access to it. But even with a big spike in demand for masks, merchants have pledged not to raise prices.
1: Empty shelves and low stock. Shops in Singapore are seeing brisk sales of protective masks as residents rush to stock up, with the transboundary haze seeing no signs of respite.
2: Yeah, I've been looking at Guardian, Watson's, and they're all sold out. Usually you get there by about 4 p.m. and it's all gone. And you can hear other people in the background behind me also asking other shop employees about N95 masks.
3: Yes, I'm looking for it, like, actually. But then because of this is my concern about my kids also, like, that's why. So right now I'm trying to find where's place to find for the N95 masks.
1: In Clementi, a town in the western part of Singapore that's been the hardest hit by unhealthy air quality, many merchants have run out of masks. This Guardian outlet in Clementi told CNA that it stocked up its shelves with 200 boxes of masks, and all were sold on the same day. It says it'll impose a daily in-store purchase limit. Each customer can pick up a maximum of 2 boxes of surgical masks and 5 pieces of N95 masks per day. It says the restrictions are meant to ensure that as many customers as possible can have access to masks. Elsewhere, Watson says demand for protective masks at its stores is up 5 times more than early October. Unity is urging customers to purchase only what they need for their households. Despite the rush for masks, a consumer analyst says hoarding behavior is less likely this time round.
4: I think people are also more aware that this is probably, you know, likely just a passing phenomenon. So rather than a situation that is going to be permanent. So I think in general, I would say that this past experience that people have would help people to better calibrate, you know, in terms of how much risk they are really facing.
1: An environment expert says that while N95 masks are effective against haze particles, reusable masks can do the same job. And he warns against reusing an N95 mask over and over again.
5: So if you have been, you know, outside for too long, let's say for several hours, perhaps the N95 mask might have been saturated with particles that it managed to capture over time. In which case, you know, it may not prove to be as effective as it used to be because of the extended use of N95 mask over a period of time. And so in a situation like this, I don't want to take any risk. Yeah. You know, I would use a few reusable masks and wash them and wear them again.
1: While the demand for masks are soaring, retailers CNA spoke to have promised one thing. The price will be unchanged. They are monitoring the situation closely and will continue to take guidance from the relevant agencies.
0: Meanwhile, vending machines dispensing free N95 masks are emptying out faster than authorities can restock them. The situation meant some residents who wanted to collect their masks are left disappointed. Others who could get their hands on them had to face long queues. At Ang Mo Kio Hub and Yishun Bus Interchange, many residents were seen waiting for the vending machines to be restocked. Many were seniors, with some already wearing reusable cloth masks. There were also grumbles over the long wait as workers replenished the machines. Ang Mo Kio Hub is adding another vending machine to meet rising demand. The vending machines are to complement People's Association's mask distribution efforts to the community. On Wednesday, Sustainability and the Environment Minister Grace Fu explained that the initiative was brought forward as the government is being cautious, with haze readings likely to continue spiking. She urged Singaporeans to be patient and assured that masks will be brought to every part of the country as quickly as possible. Some community clubs are a hive of activity as residents turn up to pick up free masks and seek respite at the air-conditioned haze shelters. At one centre, volunteers distributed 5 times more masks to residents than the day before. Staff say the increase is expected, with fresh supplies ready to meet demand over the coming days. Chloe Teo and Noah Kong with this report.
6: These volunteers, or neighbourhood kakis as they are affectionately known, have a little more on their plate this hay season. They're lending a hand with efforts to keep residents safe and healthy, from packing masks to manning the hay shelter at Tanjung Pagar Community Club.
7: The CC requested we as a neighbourhood kakis to take turns, you see. So every 2 hours we have one of our neighbourhood kakis to take over.
6: The centre has seen a steady stream of residents on its second day of distributions. As of 5 p.m. in the evening, volunteers had distributed more than 500 masks, up from around 158 the previous day. And it's a similar picture here at Radin Mas Community Club. Some 715 masks had been handed out as distribution wound down for the day. But staff here had already anticipated the higher take-up. After an initial supply of around 1,880 masks, another 2,000 arrived today, which they say is enough to meet demand for the next few days. And they're not relying on residents to come here either. Some of these masks will be taken straight into the neighbourhood. Staff will be bringing masks along on their regular house visits. Over 2 hours, they're looking to cover around 140 homes, handing out masks to eligible residents along the way. And it's not just masks seeing more takers. More residents are also making use of the hay shelter here. At one point, there were around 20 people seeking refuge from unhealthy air.
8: Amid the hay situation, volunteers are stepping up to care for vulnerable residents. At this community club in Kreta Ayer, Kim Seng, about 10 grassroots leaders are going door-to-door to give out masks and invite people to the hay shelters. Mr. Pei is one of them.
9: Why are you taking some first?
8: The 66-year-old retiree has been walking the ground and educating seniors on the ill effects of the haze.
10: Some
8: residents have also stepped in to help pack the masks for distribution. Now here at the Kreta Ayer Community Club, there was already a handful of people queuing up outside even before the doors opened this morning. And that's to get their masks, for which they're entitled 2 per person. And in the few hours I've been here, there's been a steady stream of residents still coming in. So for now, CCs are closing at their usual time of 6 p.m. But that's set to change when the 24-hour PSI breaches the 300 level, entering the hazardous range. They will then stay open till 10 p.m. across the island.
0: People are also flocking to GP clinics to seek treatment for haze-related conditions, with some doctors seeing as much as 30% more cases. This comes a few days after subsidies were rolled out to provide affordable outpatient medical care amid worsening transboundary haze. Nikhil Khattar finds out more.
11: A busier morning than usual, with longer waiting times, at this clinic in the Western District of Boon Lay. Many are seeking treatment for haze-related symptoms, from coughs and throat irritation to flare-ups of asthma and allergies.
12: We have observed an increase in patient numbers over the past week, in particular for patients who have presented with haze-related ailments such as respiratory symptoms as well as eye and skin-related conditions. So for this particular group of patients with haze-related ailments, there has been at least a 30% increase compared to similar periods over the past few months.
11: Dr. Po says the increase has been seen across the group's nearly 40 clinics island-wide. Other healthcare providers CNA spoke to are seeing a similar trend. Among them are patients returning after years without needing treatment.
13: The ones that tend to come in will be the ones who have baseline conditions of allergic rhinitis or baseline conditions of asthma and sensitive airways, and they've come in for flare-up of these conditions. Some of our patients who haven't come to us for a number of years have also turned up recently with minor respiratory complaints, including that of runny nose, cough, sore throat.
11: His patients have been advised to stay indoors when 1 hour PM2.5 levels are elevated. And one question patients are asking, just how harmful is this haze?
13: These are small matters or particles which cannot be seen with the naked eye, and when inhaled or taken into the body are similar to some of the ingredients or the particulate matters that we get from a cigarette. So some people who are out there for 12 hours in PM2.5 about 200, then it may be about 4 cigarettes a day.
11: Clinics say they are prepared if patient load remains elevated. Several have stocked up on medicines for respiratory and haze-related conditions, while some have deployed more doctors during peak periods, including evenings and weekends.
0: When the haze gets this bad, we're all hoping for one thing: rain. And this morning, we got it. Heavy showers swept across parts of eastern, southern and western Singapore. But did the rain actually help? Well, not much, it seems. Even after the showers, air quality in western Singapore remained very unhealthy. Now, rain can help wash fine particles, including PM2.5, out of the air. It's a process called wet deposition, or rain scavenging. But how much pollution gets washed away depends on the rainfall, and any relief may be short-lived. And if we're relying on rain to clear the haze, could we actually make it happen? That's the idea behind cloud seeding. But cloud seeding needs existing clouds, and rain may fall elsewhere. So can it really help clear Singapore's haze? And here's how it works. Scientists release tiny particles, such as silver iodide or salt, into suitable clouds. These help water droplets form and grow, potentially increasing rainfall. Now, cloud seeding can't create clouds from clear skies. And during dry spells, soot and carbon particles can warm the air, making rain even less likely. Singapore is small and winds vary. Any rain encouraged by cloud seeding could fall outside the island. And when rain falls, it can carry some of the haze particles out of the air, which sounds like a pretty good solution, but there is a catch.
5: It's like putting a bandage to an injury. So we don't solve the problem, we mask it. If we do cloud seeding, and then it will lead to the rainfall, but it's not going to have a continuous rainfall until the end of this month, or even for 24 hours. It's going to be only short term, but we still have the transboundary air pollution problem, and that cannot be stopped.
0: Solving one problem could create an even bigger one. Induced rain could potentially carry pollution into water reservoirs, posing ecological and indirect human risks. And if regional fires keep burning and winds bring more smoke our way, the haze could also return.
10: Cloud seeding for rain will not be effective given our size and geography. Any induced rain might not fall on Singapore due to variable wind patterns. Regional and bilateral cooperation are therefore essential to address transboundary haze.
0: So rain may bring a welcome break, but lasting relief still depends on tackling the fires that are producing all that smoke. And still to come, split-second decisions and life or death stakes. How a new training facility prepares aviation staff for danger. And could parties responsible for the haze be sued? We ask an expert. What's holding back legal action? Next.
14: 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I'm more than just someone who is disabled.
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0: Welcome back. In your business news, new private home sales in Singapore jumped more than 93% in September, with developers selling 296 units, up from 153 in August. Analysts say the rebound was within expectations, as home sales typically pick up after the lunar seventh month. On year, sales were up about 16%, with landed home sales hitting their highest monthly level since April 2018.
1: I think this is a multi-year high in terms of landed homes sold in a single month. This is likely due to the narrowing premium between a new terrace home versus a resale terrace home. So some buyers who have actually accumulated wealth over the years take the opportunity to actually buy a new terrace home.
0: In the first 9 months of this year, more than 5,300 private homes were sold. That's around 32% fewer compared to the same period last year. Analysts expect major launches, including Thomson Reserve, to boost sales in the final quarter. But overall transactions this year are still expected to fall short of 2025, partly because fewer projects were launched. And buying activity could slow again towards the year-end holidays.
2: From mid-November onwards, we are going to have school vacations. And of course, in December, there is the festive period where basically many market participants might take a break, go on overseas vacations. And this will actually slow down both housing demand as well as the marketing activities in the market.
0: In other news, at least 2,000 SATS workers will be able to train for potentially dangerous situations in cargo handling without putting themselves in harm's way. A new immersive training center lets them practice making split-second decisions under pressure and could also cut training time by 40%. Nadira Zaidi has more.
3: This is where staff can learn how to operate ground support equipment, from tractors and forklifts to giant cargo loaders and transporters, and train for when things go wrong. So I put it to the test. Cargo can fall from height. You could find yourself dealing with an oil spill, or a forklift can become unstable.
4: So this simulator not only tests workers' response time, but it also simulates the whole warehouse layout so staff can practice in familiar environment and review what went wrong. According to SATS, training new staff can take up to 6 months, but with this new training facility, it expects that training time to be cut by about 40%.
3: Experienced staff will come here for refresher training every 2 years. For SATS, the simulations offer another way to make sure workers are ready before they are deployed.
5: Before we let our trainees go live in a live environment, they have to demonstrate that they are able to know the rules and operate the equipment safely. I think it's no different from driving tests. Before you are allowed onto the public roads, you are able to pass within the driving circuit. This helps that by injecting different scenarios for our trainees to experience.
3: The centre is also open to students, including those not studying aviation courses.
6: VR is really a cross-cutting skills. Using it onto a forklift, using it into cargo handling is just an application. So long as the students want to learn, we are able to impart the knowledge and they are able to apply that skills to different types of environment.
3: With Singapore expanding its air hub through Terminal 5, one expert says cargo handling will take on an even greater importance.
7: End of the day, not all shipments will end up in Singapore as a final destination. They could be actually transiting through Singapore to somewhere. So speed is actually the delivery promise that we give them. It has to be reliable. Aviation hub has to be reliable. Airlines, cargo agents expect our shipments to go through smoothly in Changi Airport.
3: He adds that students also need to be trained to assess AI-driven decisions and keep up with workforce developments.
0: Charity leaders in Singapore will get more help strengthening how their organisations are run under a new mentoring program. It comes as a study found that only 1 in 3 charities surveyed considers itself mature in managing its people. The new pilot called Charity Elevate will match charity board members, human resource leaders and chief executives with experienced mentors. The aim is to help strengthen leadership in charities so that donors, beneficiaries and volunteers can have confidence in how they are run.
8: Good governance is a key pillar that helps charities earn and sustain this trust. It provides the foundation for charities to serve effectively, make good decisions, and thrive through uncertainty.
9: I do believe that it's important that investing in people is actually investing in our mission. So to ensure that our people are well equipped with the skills and the knowledge to be able to run organization well and manage organization well so that we can actually serve better.
0: Meanwhile, more than 1,000 Singapore Pools employees will receive AI training under a new partnership between Singapore Pools and NTUC Learning Hub. Free places will also be offered to its charity partners, benefiting more than 300 workers. The courses aim to help workers tap AI for everyday tasks and improve productivity. And amid rapid advances in AI and the effects of climate change, philanthropy could play a bigger role in helping societies adapt by piloting new ideas and taking risks that governments and businesses may not. That was one of the ideas explored at an inaugural summit in Beijing, jointly organized by Tsinghua University and Philanthropy Asia Alliance, an initiative of Singapore's Temasek Trust. Around 220 leaders from China and beyond attended across philanthropy, business, government and academia. CNA's Rebecca Mateo reports.
10: How to respond to the social challenges brought about by rapid advances in AI and a changing climate were among the issues front and center at a three-day summit in Beijing, organized by Tsinghua University and Philanthropy Asia Alliance.
11: Philanthropy has the ability to bring different players together and pilot, because philanthropy can actually put out a risk capital. We can fail, but lessons from it will be really applicable to all. I think the super power we need right now is for multiple players to come together. In the old days, it was philanthropists talking among themselves, multilateral banks talking among themselves. But we really need government, private sector, and philanthropists talking together to say, I'll take this piece. If it's proven, you take that piece.
10: It's the first time the summit is being held, and organizers say choosing China was intentional.
11: The ability of the Chinese market to really take a small solution to become really maybe hundreds of thousands, hundreds of millions, to see up close here is something that is really valuable for all of us to take away.
10: But the rapid pace of innovation is also raising questions about its impact on society.
12: 清华可以说是中国AI也好，机器人也好，非常重要的一个我们把它叫创新引擎。他们能够把他们在产业发展当中遇到的一些问题，也带给这些公益慈善人。Those
10: questions played out across the summit, including how AI could reshape the future of work and who can step in to support those at risk of being left behind.
13: Private sector moves fast because it follows a trail of money and commercial interests. Government usually has a long-term vision for the best interests of the civil society, but there's always going to be a gap because these are different agendas. Philanthropy that is employed well should bridge this gap. Philanthropy at its best should be ninja and tai chi together. It should be fast and slow.
10: Similar questions emerged around China's energy transition.
14: The challenge is not simply about more renewable capacity, but making the entire power system more flexible and efficient. From ADB's perspective, the next phase of energy transition is not just about financing additional infrastructure. It is also about strengthening institutions, improving regulations, and developing commercially viable solutions.
10: And across these issues, organizers say the aim is to move towards action. The goal is also to move these discussions beyond the conference room and into the real world. As part of the three-day event, delegates will visit projects around Beijing, looking at, for instance, how AI is being used to support children with autism and how digital tools are being used to preserve one of China's most important historical sites, the Great Wall. The bigger test will be whether ideas like these can move beyond individual projects and be adapted and scaled to benefit more communities. Rebecca Mateo, CNA, Beijing.
0: Singapore and the UK are in talks to reduce costs for drug makers and help patients get medicines faster. Minister in charge of trade relations, Grace Fu, says a deal will allow both sides to mutually recognise regulatory checks on manufacturing facilities. Speaking at a British Chamber of Commerce event, she also stressed the growing economic ties. She noted that bilateral trade grew 30% on year, reaching 25 billion Singapore dollars last year.
12: The steady growth in our trade and investment relationship is not something to take for granted. It reflects sustained effort and commitment on both sides to keep our markets open and accessible, especially in an environment where tariffs, export controls, and investment restrictions are now becoming more common. Our relationship reflects a shared belief that openness, trust, and cooperation remain the better path.
0: And still to come, desperate to clear the toxic haze, Indonesia is turning to an unusual approach involving dry ice. And a growing wait for kidney transplants in Singapore, prompting fresh efforts to get more living donors. The details when we come back.
15: Artificial intelligence is reshaping China's tech landscape. Digital titan Tencent couldn't afford to put its feet up.
16: There are 4 million mini apps connected to WeChat.
15: How will this AI battle change the technology that hundreds of millions of people use every day? And can Tencent stay at the front of the pack? Wednesday on CNA.
17: After years of progress, deforestation is rising again in Indonesia.
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17: Indonesia, the return of deforestation. Insight, Thursday on CNA.
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23: When I'm driving, I will tend to doze off.
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29: What the f***?
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30: Awesome set.
31: I can sleep much earlier to have more energy for the next day.
32: Small adjustments had some pretty impactful benefits.
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29: Serious?
32: When you take care of your biology takes care of you.
30: Cheers. Yeah. Yeah.
32: Well done. Well done.
26: Restless. Biohacking better health. Watch it on demand at cna.asia.
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33: From the corridors of power to the region's most remote corners, we'll break down the news driving some of the world's largest economies and explain why it matters.
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0: Updating tonight's top stories, expect longer waiting times at GP clinics as patient numbers surge because of the haze. Some doctors report up to 30% more cases and a rise in respiratory symptoms. Demand is surging for N95 masks, with one retail chain imposing daily purchase limits. But merchants have pledged not to raise prices. When should one wear a protective mask during haze season? The one-hour PM2.5 reading holds the key. The Health Ministry says residents may refer to this reading to plan for immediate outdoor activities and decide if wearing a mask is necessary. The Health Ministry advises that when the PM2.5 reading is in the very high range, people who need to be outdoors can reduce exposure by wearing an N95 mask or its equivalent with a good fit. When that reading is in the high range, vulnerable people such as seniors, pregnant women, and those with chronic heart or lung disease should avoid outdoor activity. If they need to head out, they should wear a mask to reduce exposure. Singapore's air quality remains in the unhealthy range, and as at 10 p.m., the one-hour PM2.5 reading ranges from 128 to 207 in the elevated to high bands. The central region recorded the highest reading. The 24-hour PSI has hit 194 in the central region at 10 p.m., and other regions are between 128 and 174. The National Environment Agency is asking residents to refer to the one-hour PM2.5 reading for immediate activities and the 24-hour PSI forecast to plan ahead. It adds that haze from fires in Kalimantan is likely to continue drifting to Singapore tomorrow. But showers and shifting winds could bring some relief over the weekend. Indonesia's president has picked new disaster management leaders to help tackle intensifying land and forest fires that have fueled toxic haze across the region. Army General Kristome Santuri is the new head of BNPB, the main body in charge of the firefighting efforts, while Forestry Ministry official Satyawan Pudiamoko has been named chief of a newly formed peatland and mangrove body. The new disaster mitigation chief has pledged to consider offers of foreign assistance to douse the country's biggest forest fires in over a decade. Now, the smoke from the blazes is driving air pollution levels into the unhealthy territory in parts of Southeast Asia. Schools in Timor-Leste have fallen silent as authorities suspend in-person classes for 3 days from today. Malaysia also tightening school safety measures. Schools must now close when the air pollutant index exceeds 200, while outdoor activities will be suspended once readings surpass 100.
1: I feel shocked and disappointed, of course, especially when it starts affecting children's schooling and their ability to play outside. As a parent, that makes me really concerned. It feels like this recurring problem still isn't being managed properly.
0: Apocalyptic yellow and orange skies seen in parts of Indonesia nearest to the fire's epicenter. Visibility there plunging to just a few dozen meters. And hundreds of thousands of people are suffering from respiratory illnesses across 7 provinces. Sustainability and the Environment Minister Grace Fu says Singapore is keeping its options open on taking action under the Transboundary Haze Pollution Act as it collects and reviews data on the ongoing haze situation. So what is the Transboundary Haze Pollution Act? Enacted in 2014, the law gives authorities the power to take legal action against companies responsible for causing or contributing to haze pollution in Singapore. Companies found guilty can be fined more than $78,000 a day, capped at $1.56 million. Now, authorities can also issue preventive measures, notices requiring companies to take steps to prevent, reduce, or control haze pollution. The law applies even when the activities causing the haze take place overseas, covering entities operating both within and outside Singapore. It also allows individuals and businesses to pursue civil claims for personal injury, property damage, or economic losses linked to haze pollution. But enforcement remains a challenge. No company has been fined or sued under the Act. Singapore last invoked the law following the severe haze episode in 2015, when six Indonesian companies were issued legal notices. Two investigations were subsequently closed after the companies showed they were no longer associated with the affected land when the fires broke out. Investigations into the remaining four companies, however, are still ongoing, more than a decade later. And for more analysis, we're joined by Associate Professor Eugene Tan from the SMU School of Law. Eugene, good to have you with us.
2: Thank you.
0: Now, as we've heard earlier, Singapore passed the Transboundary Haze Pollution Act more than a decade ago. Until then, there hasn't been any successful prosecution. So is it safe to say that the law isn't quite working as a deterrent?
2: I think it's a fair question to ask. When you look at laws, the main purpose of the law, such as the Transboundary Haze Pollution Act, is to deter behaviour that is undesirable. And if deterrents fail, what sort of enforcement action can be taken? Would there be a successful prosecution? And so when you look at the law, I would say that on both counts, the law probably hasn't fared as well. And so if there are concerns that the Transboundary Haze Pollution Act is a paper tiger, or perhaps that it's not even fit for purpose, I think those are legitimate concerns, right? Because much as we understand, right, that mounting a case against the alleged perpetrators, you will need evidence, right? And evidence is not found in Singapore. That could pose challenges, right? But that also means, whether we could look to see, whether the law could be given more teeth.
0: Okay, so let's talk about evidence then. Much of the evidence in the companies involved in these activities are based

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1: It probably becomes easier if, let's say, they have been successfully prosecuted, right? But so long as, you know, they are not convicted, the fact that they are present in Singapore, right, they have an office here, I think still doesn't provide much assistance. So the question is really, you know, being able to ensnare, if I could put it that way, you know, these companies, right? And so one way is perhaps, you know, to consider, I think the main difficulty is always evidence gathering. And so the question is whether the law could include certain presumptions, right? Presumptions like if a fire were to take place, you know, in your land, you know, that could suffice for purposes of prosecution. But then we also come up with difficulty in gathering evidence, you know, such as land ownership details, right? Again, you know, these are information which are not very reliable from Indonesian sources, you know. So there are these sort of multiple difficulties. So I think we need to look beyond, you know, prosecution methods, you know, but really to look at sort of preventive measures, you know, that could be taken.
2: So with evidence and enforcement as challenges here, and with no successful prosecutions more than a decade on, does something need to change in the law or how it's enforced?
1: I think certainly the law needs to be seriously looked at. You know, so one option really would be what I call, you know, widening the chain of causation. So by that, I mean, you know, anyone who enables, you know, the polluter to pollute could be caught within the enforcement crosshairs. So here we're looking at perhaps even the possibility of banks, right? Mm-hmm. For example, if banks fund, you know, a company, you know, to clear the land and all, you know, that the banks could be liable under our laws. The other is, of course, you know, you can't put a company in jail. So sometimes I think that is not a sufficient deterrent. So what about key officers, right? You know, so that they are responsible for the decisions that the company makes, right? And the possibility of jailing, you know, key officers in a company, I think, you know, could be a significant deterrent. The other, which I think has been tried out in other countries, you know, is to ensure that products that are sold in Singapore, you know, that come from, whether it's palm oil or paper and pulp, you know, that they are able to provide certification, you know, that these crops were grown in a sustainable way, haze-free manner. You know, that I think, you know, will help, you know, polluters to bear in mind, you know, that their polluting activities, you know, will hit their pockets. And finally, I think the possibility of increasing the fines, right? So the maximum fine at the moment under the transboundary haze pollution is 2 million Singapore dollars, right, or $100,000 a day. I think there is a lot of scope, you know, to enhance the penalties, you know, given that the revenues that many of these companies make, you know, go into the hundreds of millions or even billions of dollars.
2: Eugene, thank you so much for sharing your insights on this today. I've been speaking with Associate Professor Eugene Tan from the SMU School of Law. Indonesia is now turning to an unusual weapon, dry ice, to tackle the haze. But how is it supposed to work? And can it really clear the air? Chandni Vadvani explains.
3: Indonesia is battling its worst wildfires in more than a decade, sending thick plumes of smoke into the atmosphere. The resulting haze is choking the air across the country and spreading beyond its borders, affecting neighboring countries in Southeast Asia. But fires are not the only problem. Under certain weather conditions, a layer of warmer air above cooler air near the ground can act like a lid, preventing smoke and pollution from rising and dispersing. This is known as temperature inversion. The result? A blanket of haze trapped close to the ground, reducing visibility and exposing millions of people to unhealthy air. After dozens of weather modification operations, including cloud seeding, Indonesia is now testing out an unusual approach: dry ice dispersal. Dry ice or solid

0: carbon dioxide has been used in weather modification experiments since the 1940s, mainly to encourage ice crystal formation in clouds. But this time, the goal is different. Instead of trying to produce rain, authorities hope to disperse smoke trapped near the ground. So, how is this supposed to work? Aircraft disperses pellets of dry ice over a targeted area. The idea is to cool the layer of warm air, disrupt the temperature inversion, and allow trapped smoke to rise and disperse. Clearer air could also improve visibility, allowing water bombing and cloud seeding aircraft to operate more safely and effectively. Authorities have prepared some 1.5 tons of dry ice for this operation, but it is worth noting that this is an experimental approach, the first of its kind in Indonesia. Improvement in air quality, if any, could be temporary depending on weather conditions. Ultimately, dry ice does not extinguish burning forests or peatlands. As long as the fires continue to smolder, smoke will continue to pump into the atmosphere. Channi Batwani, CNA, Jakarta.
1: And still to come, a major overhaul of Singapore's oldest LRT is nearing the finish line, promising smoother journeys for commuters. Stay with us.
2: Hi Singapore, it's Clark Datchell from Johnny Hates Jazz. 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
1: Can Singapore's traditional performance arts survive another generation? 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
3: Saturday, Japan Hour takes on Tokyo, Edo style. 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And picture the past through Ekeyoe and Edo Kiriko. 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
4: 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And Takashimaya Singapore, celebrating 33 years of timeless finesse.
5: When a city falls in World War II, what is worth saving?
6: Looting was the imminent danger. The whole progress of science in the Malay Peninsula seemed doomed.
7: Connor, as a scientist, is a very eminent botanist. He worked in the botanic gardens during the Japanese occupation.
5: But saving the collections means doing the unthinkable, working with the enemy.
8: Connor went to the Japanese High Command, imploring them to conserve the collections of the gardens and the museum.
5: British botanists and Japanese scientists, two opposing sides, must come together in wartime.
9: Juan Kariba became director of the gardens. He allowed Holtom and Connor to continue doing their important research work.
5: But when does cooperation become a betrayal of trust?
10: Corner and his fellow scientists experience the sense of fear that is shared by many people living in Singapore at the time.
5: Watch War at the Gardens on demand at cna.asia.

0: Welcome back to Singapore Tonight. The kidney transplant journey for both donor and recipient could soon become more accessible and affordable. This following the announcements of more funding support and a new education campaign by the National Kidney Foundation. As Singapore marks 50 years of living donor kidney transplants, it faces a growing list of patients waiting for this life-saving act.
1: This nurse gave her sister a new lease on life when she was diagnosed with kidney failure in late 2021. She donated one of her kidneys after her sister had to stop dialysis treatment due to being too exhausted after work.
2: I could really recall the last day or the day when I'm going to the theatre, she was crying and still asked me whether I want to change my decision. I say no, I'm going in. To the extent that she was very close to me.
1: It wasn't easy to accept the organ donation.
3: I actually didn't want to because I was more concerned about herself, her family, but she insisted of giving her kidney, and that's when the whole topic started on the transplant. From all the counselling, I decided, okay, she'll be fine and she'll be all right.
1: These worries are not uncommon, but experts say hospitals will undertake necessary precautions.
4: Every donor, we go through a complete checkup for that donor before we consider suitability for donation. And in patients where we think there's a possibility of them getting diabetes later, we will do special tests to check whether or not they're at that risk.
1: Patients waiting for a deceased donor's kidney in Singapore have gone up by more than 50% in the past 10 years. To encourage more living donors, the National Kidney Foundation announced plans to strengthen financial and educational support.
4: Our overall incidence of living donation is also low in Singapore in comparison to the rest of the world. We need to know the social circumstances and build trust in the patient as well as in the next of kin so that we can carry on this conversation about organ donation and kidney transplantation in a culturally sensitive manner.
1: NKF intends to enhance its support fund and is looking into covering frequent transport costs between home and the hospital. It'll work with two hospitals to provide more timely advice so that patients can consider living donor kidney transplants before undergoing dialysis. These transplants have higher success rates compared to those done after dialysis.
0: The 8-year renewal of the Bukit Panjang Light Rail Transit is in its final stretch, with the ongoing replacement of power rails. Works are on track to be completed by the end of the year. The first major renewal of Singapore's oldest LRT line aims to make the network more resilient and make journeys more reliable for commuters. Charlotte Lim with more.
5: These power rails running alongside the LRT tracks keep the trains moving. Nearly all of the 16.6 kilometres of power rails across the 27-year-old Bukit Panjang LRT network has now been replaced to improve reliability. But carrying out the renewal while keeping trains running came with its challenges.
6: So the engineering hours typically is about 3 hours a night. So imagine for the project side, they only have 3 hours to do what they need to do, and we need to bring back the system fully online to run the service.
5: Despite the tight window, several key systems have been upgraded over the past 8 years. This includes a newer signalling system with backups that can kick in automatically when there's a fault. The power supply system has also been upgraded with an additional source to make the network more resilient. This revamped operations control centre is equipped with new systems to better manage train operations. A renewed fleet of 32 trains is now in service, promising smoother journeys for commuters. Still, there have been some bumps along the way. Just last year, two major disruptions hit all 13 stations within a month, bringing services to a halt for several hours. Both were caused by a network fault of the power system. Overall, Transport Minister Jeffrey Siow says reliability has improved significantly since the renewal process began.
7: The reliability of MKBF has gone up 8 times since the project started in 2018. train systems are complicated systems with many components, many parts. It is invariable that sometimes, occasionally, there will be a fault in the system, a component not working, and then we will have a delay or disruption. We will work very hard to try to minimize those occurrences.
5: Separately, lift upgrading works across all stations will be completed by February next year.
0: And before we go, here are some topics of interest we've been tracking on our online platforms. Free N95 masks are being distributed across the island in response to a sharp increase in PM2.5 levels. The masks can be collected at designated points, including community clubs and vending machines at selected public transport hubs. Now, who is eligible for those masks? Members of the Pioneer and Merdeka generation, orange and blue CHAS card holders, medical fee exemption card holders, and those receiving Comcare assistance. As for pregnant women, children aged 7 to 16 years old, and people with medical conditions such as asthma, they too can collect the free masks, but only at the CCs. Thus, VIPs take note, a haze advisory is out ahead of K-pop group Big Bang's concerts at the National Stadium this weekend. Concertgoers are being urged to stay hydrated, plan their journey, and consider masking up. And for the full stories and more, you can find us on TikTok and our website, cna.asia. And that's it for Singapore Tonight. Have a good night.

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5: Late morning into lunchtime. I'm Cheryl Goh. I'll keep you company for midday 10 to 2. 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
13: Now, Open for Business with Andrea Heng and Harianto Diman.
14: Take a deep breath. You made it to Friday. It's the 16th of October. Thanks very much for joining us this morning. China, we know, dominates the global battery supply chain. And at the same time, Southeast Asia's demand is growing rapidly.
15: Could that concentration become the region's next major energy security vulnerability?
14: Plus,
15: we find out.
14: That's right. Plus, after 40 years, there's a major fast food chain that is switching its drinks partner. You'll be shocked to find out more after the news.
15: Good morning. Here are the latest headlines coming up from the CNA newsroom. With Andrea Heng, I'm Harianto Diman. Singapore is looking into which companies may be responsible for the fires that caused the transboundary haze that has affected the country for weeks. Prime Minister Lawrence Wong says, where warranted, the government will take action against these errant firms and also explore joint action with other countries. PM Wong made the comments in a social media post last night. He says Singapore has offered its assistance to Indonesia and will continue working closely with it and ASEAN partners to address the issue. He assures the Singaporeans that the government will do everything it can to protect them while working with its neighbours to address the underlying causes of the haze. He adds that support will be available to those who need it. People in Singapore are scrambling for N95 masks as the haze situation worsens. One retail chain is imposing daily purchase limits to ensure all residents can have access to them. But even with the big spike in demand, merchants have pledged not to raise prices. Angela Lim has the details.
16: Empty shelves and low stock. Shops in Singapore are seeing brisk sales of protective masks as residents rush to stock up, with the transboundary haze seeing no signs of respite.
17: Yeah, I've been looking at Guardian, Watson's, and they're all sold out. Usually you get there by about 4 p.m. and it's all gone. And you can hear other people in the background behind me also asking other shop employees about N95 masks.
18: Yes, I'm looking for it, actually, but then because of this is my concern about my kids also, that's why. So right now I'm trying to find where's place to find for the N95 mask.
16: In Clementi, a town in the western part of Singapore that's been the hardest hit by unhealthy air quality, many merchants have run out of masks. This Guardian outlet in Clementi told CNA that it stocked up its shelves with 200 boxes of masks and all were sold on the same day. It says it'll impose a daily in-store purchase limit. Each customer can pick up a maximum of 2 boxes of surgical masks and 5 pieces of N95 masks per day. Elsewhere, Watson says demand for protective masks at its stores is up 5 times more than early October. Unity is urging customers to purchase only what they need for their households. While the demand for masks are soaring, retailers CNA spoke to have promised one thing: the price will be unchanged. They are monitoring the situation closely and will continue to take guidance from the relevant agencies.
15: Some community clubs are a hive of activity as residents turn up to pick up free masks and seek respite at the air-conditioned haze shelters. At one centre, volunteers distributed 5 times more masks to residents than the day before. Staff say the increase is expected, with fresh supplies ready to meet demand over the coming days. Chloe Teo with this report.
4: These volunteers, or neighbourhood khakis as they are affectionately known, have a little more on their plate this haze season. They're lending a hand with efforts to keep residents safe and healthy, from packing masks to manning the haze shelter at Tanjung Pagar Community Club.
19: The CC requested we as a neighbourhood khakis to take turns, you see. So every 2 hours, we have one of our neighbourhood khakis to take over.
4: The centre has seen a steady stream of residents on its second day of distributions. As of 5 p.m. in the evening, volunteers had distributed more than 500 masks, up from around 158 the previous day. And it's a similar picture here at Radin Mask Community Club. Some 715 masks had been handed out as distribution went down for the day. But staff here had already anticipated the higher take-up. After an initial supply of around 1,880 masks, another 2,000 arrived today, which they say is enough to meet demand for the next few days. And they're not relying on residents to come here either. Some of these masks will be taken straight into the neighbourhood. Staff will be bringing masks along on their regular house visits. Over 2 hours, they're looking to cover around 140 homes, handing out masks to eligible residents along the way. And it's not just masks seeing more takers. More residents are also making use of the haze shelter here. At one point, there were around 20 people seeking refuge from unhealthy air.
15: Indonesia is trialling a new method aimed at dispersing the smoke to tackle the worsening haze, especially over urban areas. Chutney Vadvani explains how dry ice could be the solution.
20: Dry ice, or solid carbon dioxide, has been used in weather modification experiments since the 1940s, mainly to encourage ice crystal formation in clouds. But this time, the goal is different. Instead of trying to produce rain, authorities hope to disperse smoke trapped near the ground. So, how is this supposed to work? Aircraft disperses pellets of dry ice over a targeted area. The idea is to cool the layer of warm air, disrupt the temperature inversion, and allow trapped smoke to rise and disperse. Clearer air could also improve visibility, allowing water bombing and cloud seeding aircraft to operate more safely and effectively. Authorities have prepared some 1.5 tons of dry ice for this operation, but it is worth noting that this is an experimental approach, the first of its kind in Indonesia. Improvement in air quality, if any, could be temporary depending on weather conditions. Ultimately, dry ice does not extinguish burning forests or peatlands. As long as the fires continue to smoulder, smoke will continue to pump into the atmosphere.
15: Over in Malaysia, lawmakers there are pressing the government to take joint action with others against firms linked to the fires in Indonesia. The country's palm oil industry is also stepping up efforts to prevent and manage forest fires, with a prolonged drought fueled by El Nino also threatening crop yields and the industry's reputation. Melissa Goh speaks with Patrick Ng, Director of Operation at KLK Plantations, in this report.
21: They saw it coming weeks ahead, they said. The super El Nino with extreme hot and dry weather.
1: but nothing could be done to prevent it, they said, except monitoring and firefighting efforts.
21: Weather is extraordinary this year. Godzilla and you know whatever. You just imagine 100 days no rain. You know, in some areas, 110, 120 days, not a single drop of rain. We're not talking of 5, 10 days. It's very dry. The local authorities, the Indonesian government is doing all its best, and certainly we are doing our best to put out fires.
1: The prolonged hot and dry spell is also hurting the crops, he said, with lower yield expected this year.
21: You will see some effects very soon, because I think when you get 4 months no rain, abortion of fruits is going to come.
1: Many palm oil industry players, led by plantation giants, at the recent forum in Kuala Lumpur, pledged to step up joint monitoring and fire prevention efforts. This includes working closer with local communities and smallholders to tackle and contain hotspots that are blamed for causing the choking haze. More than 1 million hotspots were recorded by satellite data this year. Since early September, Malaysia has offered a bombardier, 3 helicopters and scores of firefighters to put out blazes in neighbouring Kalimantan. Indonesia, meanwhile, is still coordinating the approach as poor visibility may hamper area operations.
15: US President Donald Trump has cancelled plans to live stream the execution of a convicted military base mass shooter. Mr. Trump announced his decision in a post on his Truth social platform, reversing a widely condemned move by Defense Secretary Pete Hegseth. While the president did not personally oppose the live streaming plan, he decided against it because he said many very good and well-meaning people would rather not watch him die. The execution of Nidal Hassan will still proceed as scheduled on the 3rd of December. It is said to be the first U.S. execution by firing squad since 1945. Hassan is a former army major who was convicted of killing 13 people at a Texas military base, Fort Hood, in 2009. The plan to make Hassan's execution public was widely opposed at home and abroad. Lawmakers from both sides of the aisle, the Catholic Church, former military generals, and the United Nations all expressed outrage. And in other news, Pope Leo is still recovering from a surgery, but the Vatican says he has resumed his duties, meeting with top aides in Rome's Gemelli Hospital. The Vatican said the pontiff spent a second peaceful night in hospital and is walking and going about his daily activities normally. He is also undergoing physiotherapy. The Pope has surgery earlier this week to remove a cancerous lung nodule. He is expected to stay in hospital for a few more days before being discharged. The 71-year-old's medical team is still awaiting results of the biopsy to understand the exact makeup of the cancer and to see if it has spread beyond the lung. Surgeons earlier confirmed the Pope had the most common type of lung cancer. Doctors say X-rays reveal he is recovering well. And those are your headlines. For more news, you can stay with us right here on CNA 938, or you can check out cna.asia. Alrighty, rise and shine. Thank you for choosing us this morning. Your time is 7:11 a.m. This Friday morning, 16th of October. Let's get you some traffic updates now. There is a vehicle that's broken down on SLE towards VKE. This is Upper Thomson Road. This is after Upper Thomson Road, and then there is also another vehicle that is stalled on PIE towards Tuas after Clementi Avenue 6. Other than that, pretty quiet this morning, but hey, if you are going to be out and about, please drive with care.
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15: Weather-wise, thundery showers mainly over northern, western and central Singapore in the afternoon. Temperatures ranging from 25 to 34 degrees Celsius. Let's take a look at how PSI is doing right now as at 7 a.m. The reading is between 145 and 221. That means it is in the unhealthy to the very unhealthy range.
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15: Then from 8 to 10 a.m., stay locked in for the morning report. We break down the headlines, discuss the issues, and get to the heart of the stories that matter. With expert interviews to give you all you need to start your day.
14: And sometimes we sneak in a little bit of Taylor Swift. It's me,
15: hi. So join me, Haryanto Dimal.
14: And me, Andrea Heng, every weekday morning for your daily dose of what's important. We don't just report the news.
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2: The buses will operate alongside manned services with wheelchair accessible facilities.
3: It can take several weeks for the body to develop a detectable immune response.
6: This could mark a major de-escalation of tension since July.
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0: Good morning. We're open for business. Happy Friday. Good to have your company with us this morning. It's the 16th of October. Good to also welcome the weekend.
1: Finally.
0: Finally. Yeah, we've made it. How are you feeling about that?
1: I'm excited. But at the same time, also, I'm a bit, I don't know, like apprehensive because, you know, with the haze and all that. So, not that I have any weekend plans, but it's just that now I am thinking twice about planning. Should I be heading out or should I just stay indoors as much as I can, you know, because I don't want to fall sick.
0: That's the thing. You're absolutely right. I think it is. And I think I only just sort of acknowledged this feeling of what the haze can do. Yeah, you can deal with it. You can find ways around it. Yeah. But I think we severely underestimate the positivity that clean air brings.
1: Correct.
0: Do you know what I mean? Like, the weather can be hot, it can be humid, or it can be rainy. But ultimately, the weather can change your mood. Mm. And I realize, you know what? I don't look forward to leaving the house and I'm all cooped up because I want to stay away from the haze. I mean, with the exception of having to go to work. But it does sort of ruin plans a little bit. Mm. I mean, even if it's just going to the grocery store, some of us are really apprehensive about just making that short walk downstairs or across the road or to the nearest mall, right? So, I think that's a good point. Here's hoping that if you feel the same way about the haze, chin up. Hopefully, we will. It'll be over before we know it. And if not, you know what? We'll get through this together.
1: Yeah. And I mean, yes, the authorities are also stepping up measures to help us as well with the distribution of masks, and the preparation of the, or rather the availability of the haze shelters. So for those of you out there, you know that you are a bit more vulnerable to the haze, make sure you go and collect your masks. But don't worry, supplies are enough, so you don't have to rush. Head to your nearest CC to get your masks. If you need a bit of a respite as well, a space to stay in, you can also head to the haze shelters as well.
0: Yeah, you can also look up where those haze mask distribution centers and shelters are anyway online, as always. A real quick headline here. Do you know, there's this rivalry for the longest time between Coca-Cola and Pepsi,
1: right? It's a perennial rivalry.
0: It is. Yeah. Well, KFC for the longest time served Pepsi, right? Because you could get Coca-Cola at McDonald's, for example. Shocker, plot twist, KFC has decided, you know what? We're done with you, Pepsi.
1: Oh,
0: we're going to take Coca-Cola instead. So fast food chain KFC has signed Coca-Cola as its beverage partner, only for its US stores for now, though. This is a huge setback for PepsiCo because it's been grappling with poor business and obviously higher prices and people making the shift to healthier options as well.
1: Oh, yes. But that's the thing, right? I don't know. I've been increasingly seeing a lot more, or maybe it's just me, I do see Coca-Cola more often than I do Pepsi, to be honest.
0: Well, a lot of it has to do with marketing. A lot of it has to do with distribution channels as well. We wish we had the details of that, but we do need to get on with business and head over to our first live conversation of the day. All right, so we know that batteries are becoming a very crucial part of Asia's energy transition. Most of it actually comes from China. An energy think tank puts our region's imports at nearly $7 billion in Chinese batteries, and that's just for the first 7 months of this year. Meanwhile, the International Energy Agency, that's the global energy organization, it's reported that China accounts for more than 80% of global battery cell production.
1: Indeed. And the thing is, could Southeast Asia be replacing its independence on imported oil and gas, but this time with batteries, technology and supply chains dominated by China? And how vulnerable does that make us? Well, let's get some insights now from Dr. Dinita Setiawati, External Affairs and Strategy Impact Lead Asia at Amber Energy. Dr. Dinita, thank you for joining us this morning. Why is Southeast Asia going to need so many batteries over the next few years? And what is likely to put the greatest pressure on the region's battery supply over the next decade?
2: Hello, good morning. I'm happy to be tuning in from Jakarta. Well, battery is certainly very interesting. Instead, as a context, I would start with we have seen a surge in electric vehicle use in Southeast Asia. In the past 3 years, Singapore battery electric sales compared with vehicle registrations has increased from 19% to 60%, meaning 60% of new vehicles registered are electric. So I think the price hike in gasoline makes people turn to electric vehicles. Also, the solar plant requires a lot of batteries.
0: Are EVs the sole or biggest contributor to this market, or are there other products, other consumer end products that are also driving up demand?
2: I think EV is part of this demand, but mostly a large stationary solar BESS farm would be contributed most to this.
0: Okay.
2: But actually, EV batteries could be reused as stationary solar batteries as well.
0: Absolutely. So batteries are supposed to help Southeast Asia reduce its reliance on fossil fuels, right? Like you said, a lot of consumers are turning to more energy efficient EVs. They're cleaner because also there's the high cost of gas and energy overall. But do you think we are at risk of simply swapping one for the other, one dependency for the other here in Southeast Asia, from imported oil and gas to now imported batteries?
2: Yes, Andrea, I think this is important point to consider as well, but I would not say a dependency because Chinese tech is different with reliance on import fuel since there's no choke point from Chinese shipping that constantly exposed to geopolitics like the Middle East one. China has also been a reliable partner for Southeast Asia and the world with its political stability, market-driven economy. So the risk, of course, is there, but quite minimal, I would say.
1: China dominates much of the global battery supply chain, Dr. Dineta, right? Put into context for us here, just how dependent is Southeast Asia on China today?
2: Yes, thanks, Arianto. So actually, Chinese dominance in the battery market is simply because the country has built a highly integrated manufacturing ecosystem. So from mineral processing, battery components to cell productions, I think its manufacturers and Southeast Asia could also benefit from what China has done in terms of economic of scale, technological innovation, and intense competition. So it allows them to offer batteries at a very competitive prices.
0: Right. So moving on, we know also that, there's a level of concentration that comes with risk, right? When you are only concentrated on one particular source, whether it's source country or source type, what could go wrong with this current level of concentration, Dr. Dinita?
2: So at the moment, the largest supplier might be China, but Japan is also, having part in the supply chains. And so far, China, Southeast Asia, other countries also have mutually beneficial trade relations. So for Southeast Asia, this presents both opportunity but also a challenge. How can we as a region develop its own battery manufacturing capabilities? It'll be difficult to compete with China on price alone, so we need to identify where they have genuine competitive advantage, whether in mineral processing, battery components, assembly, recycling, and build industries that can compete in global markets.
1: Okay, now, what if cheap Chinese batteries, they are helping Southeast Asia electrify faster, right, Dr. Dineta? If ASEAN, we try to diversify our suppliers, could greater energy security mean more expensive electricity and EVs then down the line?
2: So I think that we need to look at it at this way. Southeast Asia has become a transit hub for Chinese solar products. So the next step is to move up the value chain, attracting higher value manufacturing, developing local expertise, building domestic supply chains. So if we can manage to bring this home, I think it will be inevitably cheaper batteries, EVs, electricity for us actually.
0: Okay, that's optimistic. Southeast Asia isn't exactly starting from zero here. We know Indonesia, where you are, has huge nickel resources. Thailand has a major automotive industry. You could argue Malaysia as well. Several countries obviously want to attract battery investment here in Southeast Asia. So how realistic is it for us in this region to build more of this supply chain ourselves? Is there a possibility of that happening? Are we already seeing that?
2: Yes, I think I would see Southeast Asia as building a complementary rather than competitive battery supply chains. So it's challenging to be in competition with China, whose rapid growth in clean power happened at scale. I think, you know, we need to work as a region. We have opportunities presented next year by Singapore's chairship. So Singapore can contribute to technical standards, expertise, Indonesia with our nickel, Vietnam manufacturing workforce, Thailand, Malaysia, Sarawak, their renewable energy potentials. So combining this strength would give the region a more integrated supply chain and a claim of higher value manufacturing.
1: Okay, Dr. Dineeta, say you were advising ASEAN governments, right? What is the bigger risk over the next decade here? Is it not having enough batteries to support the energy transition, or perhaps having enough but becoming overly dependent on one country to supply them?
2: I would say the biggest risk would be, you know, I think as a region, we cannot afford to sit out this battery boom. So I think governments need to build competitive domestic supply chains. You know, we need to invest in skills, manufacturing, coordinate across regions. So cooperation, not competition. And just as importantly, we also need battery recycling strategies in place. So repair, reuse, repurpose, recycle batteries to retain economic value beyond their first life. So the window for capturing the industrial opportunity is not opened. If we miss it, the region remains only a market for imported batteries without the jobs and value they could create.
0: All right. It's a very interesting landscape to continue looking at for sure here in Southeast Asia. We're such an engine, no pun intended, for the battery industry as well. Dr. Dineeta, we thank you for your time and your insights this morning. Really appreciate it.
1: We've been speaking there with Dr. Dineeta Setiawati, External Affairs and Strategy Impact Lead, Asia at Amber Energy.
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0: 7:30, here's your news break on CNA 938. Singapore is looking into which companies may be responsible for the fires that caused the transboundary haze that has affected the country for weeks. Prime Minister Lawrence Wong says where warranted, the government will take action against these errant firms and also explore joint action with other countries. PM Wong made the comments in a social media post last night. He says Singapore has offered its assistance to Indonesia and will continue working closely with it and ASEAN partners to address the issue. As of 7 a.m., the one-hour PM 2.5 levels were in the elevated level across Singapore, ranging from 93 in the north to 149 in the central region. The 24-hour PSI was in the unhealthy range except for the central region, which was in the very unhealthy range. Well, Malaysia is experiencing poor visibility and high pollution levels, with the haze now impacting Timor-Leste as well as the Philippines. Apocalyptic yellow and orange skies were seen in parts of Indonesia closest to the fires. After dozens of cloud seeding operations, Indonesia is now testing out an unusual approach to disperse the haze. Channi Vadvani tells us more.
18: Fires are not the only problem. Under certain weather conditions, a layer of warmer air above cooler air near the ground can act like a lid, preventing smoke and pollution from rising and dispersing. This is known as temperature inversion. The result? A blanket of haze trapped close to the ground, reducing visibility and exposing millions of people to unhealthy air. Indonesia is now testing out an unusual approach, dry ice dispersal. Dry ice or solid carbon dioxide has been used in weather modification experiments since the 1940s, mainly to encourage ice crystal formation in clouds. Authorities hope to disperse smoke trapped near the ground. So, how is this supposed to work? Aircraft disperses pellets of dry ice over a targeted area. The idea is to cool the layer of warm air, disrupt the temperature inversion, and allow trapped smoke to rise and disperse. Clearer air could also improve visibility, allowing water bombing and cloud seeding aircraft to operate more safely and effectively. Authorities have prepared some 1.5 tons of dry ice for this operation, but it is worth noting that this is an experimental approach, the first of its kind in Indonesia. Improvement in air quality, if any, could be temporary depending on weather conditions. Ultimately, dry ice does not extinguish burning forests or peatlands.
0: Police in New Delhi are warning people to stay away from planned protests by the Gen Z cockroach movement today. Security has been stepped up across the capital. The movement has called for a march at a public park, which authorities have shut for 2 days. Police say a gathering may be allowed at a suitable location, subject to restrictions, including size. The protests come amid a wider campaign demanding the resignation of India's election commissioner over revisions to voter lists, which demonstrators say benefit the ruling party of Prime Minister Narendra Modi. The Supreme Court has also said the Election Commission must answer allegations of large-scale voter deletions, including numbering more than 100 million names. Nair Punya has more on the protests from New Delhi.
13: For 2 weeks now, Delhi has seen daily protests with opposition parties, civil society groups and the Gen Z cockroach movement agitating and demanding the resignation of India's chief election commissioner, Gyanesh Kumar. On Thursday, India's Supreme Court sought a response from Mr. Kumar on a petition filed by Indian opposition leader Rahul Gandhi. He has sought an independent, time-bound investigation into the issue and also access to all relevant election commission records to examine whether Gyanesh Kumar unlawfully took decisions unilaterally, as media reports are suggesting. The chief election commissioner is supposed to take decisions either through majority or unanimously with the other two election commissioners. The court also asked opposition leader Rahul Gandhi to file a response after a governing BJP leader filed a plea accusing him of trying to browbeat the judiciary by leading a political procession to the Supreme Court earlier in the week when he filed that petition. The court also took up a petition challenging the closure of Jantar Mantar to all protesters. It says the federal government must file a reply explaining that move. The Indian government has identified what it says are three alternative appropriate protest sites, two of which are on the outskirts of New Delhi.
0: Anaya Punya bringing us to the end of the bulletin. I'm Andrea Heng. Headlines anytime on CNA 938 and CNA.asia.
1: Traffic-wise, a couple of things to take note of. Two accidents. One, on PIE towards Changi, this is after Pioneer Road North, do avoid lane 3. Another accident on AYE towards Tuas after Penjuru Road, do avoid lanes 2 and 3. A vehicle that's broken down on CTE towards AYE after Moulmein Road, do avoid lane 5. Traffic is also heavy on BKE towards PIE at KJE exit. Traffic is also heavy on BKE towards PIE between PIE Changi and KJE. Buckle up, drive safe, do not speed.
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0: Still open for business here on CNA 938 this Friday, the 16th of October. We are midway in the first month of the last quarter of the year.
1: Oh, you are right. I didn't notice that.
0: Yeah, I don't know why these statistics matter to me, but we do have more statistics from our lovely colleague, Sarah Al-Khaldi, joining us from Asia First, the morning show on CNA TV. Sarah, good morning. Happy Friday to you. Let's start with that statistic involving investor sentiment being weighed down by AI financing worries once again. What's happening?
21: Yeah, really at the heart of this is, you know, this AI cloud company, CoreWeave. So in terms of statistic, this is what I have. This company has about $50 billion in debt and it's not making money. So its shares initially slumped because investors got really worried about its massive debt that it uses to build data centers that really help us access, you know, AI. And now investors are wondering whether this debt fueling the AI build out is getting out of hand. So remember that CoreWeave is one of several other AI players borrowing money to fund this build out. So in the debt market, here's another statistic, because one measure of CoreWeave's credit risk climbed to an all-time high, and markets are pricing in a more than 60% chance of a default within the next 5 years. So NVIDIA is CoreWeave's second largest investor. It also supplies its chips. And Jensen Huang was asked about all these worries, and he said that CoreWeave's financial strength is improving every day. He does not see a need for NVIDIA to backstop the company. So that pushed up the stock to end higher by about 6%.
1: And Sarah, we are also looking at these AI financing worries. Mm-hmm. They weren't limited to CoreWeave. Mm-hmm. How are investors taking this?
21: Yeah, so even though CoreWeave stock recovered amid all these debt worries, it's still very much on the minds of investors. So no one is questioning whether AI is really going to change our lives or if demand is really there. The question is whether companies can actually make enough money from AI to justify the billions that they are spending and borrowing to build it. Because if not, some investors, maybe even many investors, could be caught off guard. And we saw this in the broader markets, because all three major indices on Wall Street ended in the green, but NASDAQ just barely crossed the line. The S&P 500 managed 0.3% gain, and it was the Dow that was the outperformer overnight. It was up more than 1%. And in terms of sectors, investors are moving away from tech. They're going to the likes of healthcare and materials, which again gives you an indication of how everyone is feeling about this AI trade. On top of that, we got an inflation read from the U.S. U.S. producer prices rose

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1: Being tested, TSMC has delivered record profits, yet we've seen a brutal sell-off in Asian chip stocks. So is this volatility creating a buying opportunity or a warning that markets have run too far?
2: Let's ask King Lip. 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Good morning to you. Well, good evening to you over there, King. Thanks very much for joining us. So let's talk about inflation, hey, because it was a bit of a surprise upside. Does that make another Fed hike increasingly difficult to avoid? I mean, I know it's hard to read their minds of Kevin Warsh and Co., but what do you think?
3: Yeah, inflation is stubborn. It's, you know, we were thinking that last week's softer jobs report took the rate hike on pause, but now it's firmly back on the table, you know, after a hotter inflation report. So we think the Fed's, you know, we call it stuck between a rock and a hard place. Raising rates too aggressively is not going to be good for growth, but too cautiously, and then inflation is going to be entrenched. So we do think that we're directionally going to get a rate hike, but maybe a pause in October.
1: Despite hotter inflation, King, the U.S. 10-year yield has fallen back towards 5.1%. What is the bond market telling us that the inflation numbers are not?
3: That's a great question. So last week, we had a treasury auction in the U.S., and that was met with significant demand. So that's a good sign. It means that institutional buyers are coming in at these high yields and saying that it's worth putting money and investing in. Interestingly, when we got the hotter inflation data this week, bond yields initially spiked and then they reversed lower. What this is signaling to me, at least in the short term, that rates may have topped, at least in the short term. So we shall see. We need more data before we make a full assessment of that.
2: All right, fair enough. So Wall Street bounced overnight despite all these concerns. Do you believe that to be genuine resilience, or are investors still too reluctant to leave the bull market?
3: Well, I like the word that you use, which is resilience, because this morning the market looked quite panicky. You know, the NASDAQ 100 opened down 1.5% and it closed basically flat. So you're seeing investors starting to step in. And I think the reason why is because the economy, underlying economy, continues to be quite strong. Earnings growth is looking at about 30% for this quarter, Q3. And valuations at around less than 20 times earnings. So for all of those reasons, I think that's the reason why we can still be bullish about the market going into the end of the year.
1: King, I want to talk about TSMC earnings. It is a critical barometer for AI demand, according to your notes. Thank you for those. It has delivered record profits, yet we've seen a brutal sell-off in Asian chip stocks. Is the AI trade correcting because valuations got ahead of fundamentals rather than because AI demand is actually weakening?
3: Yeah, I think the demand story is still there. There's no sign of the demand story weakening. If anything, you could argue that it's strengthening. The concern is really about rates still over leveraging by some investors. So that triggered, I think, a sort of a domino effect of margin calls. Like in Korea, they had a circuit breaker just a few days ago. So we're still seeing this sort of too much of optimism by the average investor, which is causing that type of volatility. But fundamentals to us still look very strong from many companies in the semiconductor space.
2: Absolutely. Especially here in Asia as well. We did see quite a bit of a chip sell-off in Asia, despite that TSMC record profit result there. So overall, we are seeing better performance beyond the biggest tech names, and this includes the

0: smaller US companies, right? Is this the market? Is this the market broadening that investors had been waiting for? Because we've been talking about it for some time, how there's a high concentration in just the big names. Are we seeing more of a spread, more of a distribution to the other names? And where would you look for then for the next winners?
1: Yes. So the spread was happening until I would say the last several weeks when interest rates started to spike up. So the broadening really is due to the fact that earnings growth is not just concentrated among the largest companies, that you're seeing earnings growth among many, many different companies. But the problem is that high interest rates for the average company is a headwind, right? Because they're needing more financing, you know? So we do think, as I just mentioned, if we do get a sort of short-term pause in this rate spike, I do think that the average company is going to do a lot better. We're still bullish on the AI infrastructure plays. We still like the picks and shovels. We still like the semiconductor industry, the networking, the power providers. But we still remain cautious on the highly levered companies. I think those are continued to be a concern.
0: What about energy providers as part of that whole equation?
1: It's an important part of the equation. So we think that not only is there a shortage among semiconductors and memory, but there's a shortage of power providers. That's the reason why I think companies like Tesla, like Google, like Microsoft are creating their own energy sources through natural gas and solar. And that will continue to be, in our opinion, a very hot demand cycle.
2: If you were putting fresh money to work today, King, would you buy this volatility in equities, take advantage of 5% plus bond yields, or keep some cash on the sidelines for a bigger correction?
1: We started nibbling today. So for clients of ours that came in with big cash balances, we started nibbling on stocks today. That being said, in the near term, we do expect more choppiness. And the reason why is because we have earnings season, which tends to be, you know, quite volatile. But we also have here in the U.S. midterm elections. So midterm elections tends to also cause a lot of uncertainty. But then historically speaking, once the midterm elections are behind us, the market starts to take off. So that's the reason we started nibbling today. So we do think this volatility will create opportunity for investors, not just in the stock market, but obviously in the bond market as well with the rates that we're seeing.
0: Mm. Okay, so we know that next week is going to continue being busy for Q3 earnings. We also understand that the jobless data is also coming out on Thursday in the US. Which among these are going to be deserving of your closest eye, King?
1: I would say all of the above.
0: Yeah. What would you be looking out for in each of these pillars?
1: Yeah, so for jobless, the claims that we want, it can't be too hot and it can't be too cold. We're kind of looking for the Goldilocks situation, mm-hmm. right? If job losses are too extreme, it means the economy is slowing down too much. If it's too good, that means rates are going to have pressure upwards again. So we're looking for that perfect Goldilocks report. For earnings, we're going to be looking at continued strong earnings growth. We have high expectations for earnings. You know, Q3 is expected to be about 30%. So we need not just meeting expectations, but we'd like to see some beats and raises as well.
0: Mm. And what about the bond market? What's going to worry you next week there? I mean, considering it's shaved down some of those gains that we were so worried about for the last few weeks.
1: Yeah, for the bond market, we'll like to see continued trend of the recent, the 10-year yield, for example, peaked around the 530s, and now it's just above 5%. So we'll like to see that sort of continue to soften in terms of yields. I think that's going to provide a good trend for stocks going into year end.
0: And hopefully ease some jitters as well. King Lip, thanks very much for joining us this morning from San Francisco.
2: We've been speaking there with King Lip. 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
2: On to another headline. U.S. President Donald Trump, he has canceled plans to live stream the execution of a convicted military-based mass shooter. Now, Mr. Trump announced this decision in a post on his Truth Social platform, reversing a widely condemned move by Defense Secretary Pete Hegseth.
0: Well, while the president didn't personally oppose the live stream, he decided against it because he said many very good and well-meaning people would rather not watch him die. It's a bit of a controversial situation in the domestic U.S. situation there. James Goodison has more on the timing of President Trump's decision.
4: The effective reason is it was deeply unpopular and the pressure's been building ever since the announcement was made. We're not certain how far actually President Trump agreed with the idea in the first place. Remember, he didn't make the announcement. It was made, as you say, by Pete Hegseth, his defense secretary. And President Trump, has spoken about the crime several times, but has made no reference to supporting the live stream in various media appearances since it was laid out. But there have been many people who have spoken up against it. The criticism came thick and fast. Some Republican senators, 24 hours after the announcement was made, said they agreed with the punishment, but the public element was, quote, beyond disgusting. They accused the US of mimicking ISIS-style executions. The Vice President, J.D. Vance, has expressed his doubt about the plan, saying he wouldn't be watching it and that he wasn't sure whether it was going to happen. Anyway, one veteran of the attack who was shot 7 times and survived said he was concerned about the message that it sends to younger people, military leaders, religious leaders, all of them opposing it. And I think a letter from retired generals, an open letter that was published this week, really puts across the point very well. Quote, it turns what should have been a solemn and grave punishment of a member of our society for committing the most serious crimes into a carnival for the enjoyment of voyeurs and spectators. So look, this clearly isn't going ahead in regards to the live stream. The execution, barring a late legal review, will be going ahead at the start of December. But I think, as you touched upon, it piles upon some pressure on Pete Hegseth, the embattled defense secretary, who now it's reported is taking a lot of flack from the president over the war in Iran. I don't think he's directly on the firing list just yet, especially before the midterms, which could, of course, cause a lot of bad press. But certainly his position is rocky. And remember, in President Trump's first term, he came under a lot of criticism for effectively having a revolving door where he was firing officials nearly every week at certain points of that term. It's been a lot quieter in his second outing as president, and perhaps he wants to keep it that way. But in regards to the execution, Hassan will be executed by firing squad. The first time the US military has done that since the Second World War. But now, instead of it being live streamed to possibly billions of people around the world, the only people who will be watching are the families of the victims, journalists, and a select few others.
2: And that was James Goodison in Washington, D.C. He brings us to the end of Open for Business right here on CNA 938. But don't go away, because the morning report coming right up.
0: That's right. And we're going to talk about something interesting here pertaining to the haze. And that's cloud seeding. We know that it is already being practiced in Indonesia during this current haze season, quite a dozen times, actually. And that's why they're moving to some dry ice method. So we want to find out more about cloud seeding. When do we make the call to do it? What's involved? How effective is it?
2: The risk even, right?
0: Exactly.
2: That comes with cloud seeding.
0: Yeah, if you saw our Instagram, CNA, yesterday, Chan Yu-im, our colleague, talked about how, the rain may not necessarily wash away the haze immediately. You can go check that video out for an explainer. But we also do have an expert from the Singapore Institute of International Affairs to help us understand what cloud seeding actually involves. What else do we have on the show today?
2: So because it is Friday, as always, we check in with our resident fact checker, Nicholas Fung. I'm excited about this one because, okay, I am not quite a chocolate person. Okay. Right? But the thing is, there is apparently some claims or that cocoa might be now lab grown.
0: I'm not surprised this story is going around because we know how expensive cocoa has become, and also climate change has made it difficult for cocoa farmers.
2: Mm. And it won't be the first thing that is lab grown, right? We've heard of things like shrimp, for example. Mm-hmm.
0: Lab-grown meat is a big thing as well. So do stay tuned to CNA 938. We've got all these conversations coming right up on The Morning Report.
5: 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Singapore Airlines Time to Fly Travel Fair is back. 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
7: Protesters blocked roads, calling on the government to agree to a deal or step down.
8: Traders have also become bullish on the stock, as the supplier stands to rake in gains from AI-related demand and potential price hikes.
9: No single group appears to have won an absolute majority in the country's second round of snap parliamentary election.
10: Field investigations show heavy metals and oils were discharged from the beached ship. This in turn hurt the health of the coral reef.
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0: You made it to Friday. Good morning. Thanks very much for joining us on The Morning Report. Hey, have you ever heard of cloud seeding? Because if the worsening haze is making us choke a little bit more, maybe we could consider it. We're going to find out from an expert what it will take.
2: On a sweeter note, is lab-grown cocoa a real thing now? Our resident fact-checker tells us this are.
0: News you can trust on CNA 938 with me, Andrea Heng and Haryanto Diman. The transboundary haze continues to blanket parts of Southeast Asia. This is due to fires in Indonesia. The country has put a new chief in charge of tackling the crisis. Kristome Sianturi was officially sworn in yesterday to take charge of disaster management. He has vowed immediate action. Meanwhile, media reports have cited Malaysian Prime Minister Anwar Ibrahim as saying the country country has done its best in Hague's talks with Indonesia. Foreign Minister Muhammad Hassan reportedly said there were no plans to take legal action as it could affect bilateral ties. But frustration is mounting among the people.
16: I feel shocked and disappointed, of course, especially when it starts affecting children's schooling and their ability to play outside. As